0: Elijah's confrontation on Mount Carmel. And maybe, Brother Mercurius, you may want to give us a summarized version of it, the showdown on Mount Carmel between Elijah, the prophet of God, and the 400, was it 400 or 850?
1: 850.
0: 850, yeah. False prophets of Baal. At that time, it was King Ahab who was reigning over Israel, and his wife Jezebel was the, they were on the throne. And Ahab, Brother Mercurius, am I doing a good job? Ahab did.
2: Yes.
0: He did one of the, he's probably one of the worst. He did worse than any of the kings of Israel because he associated himself with Jezebel.
2: Okay. So, it, 1 Kings 19 from verse 1, it actually takes the story after that incident.
0: I just wanted us to set the base.
2: Oh yes, that's what we're going to be doing. Set it up there. We know of the situation where there was a showdown on Mount Carmel between the prophets of Baal, the false god, and that of Elijah. Elijah was bold, and like I said, a lot of faith in God. And they were told that whichever God that answer with fire after they set up the sacrifice is the true God. So the prophets of Baal went first and they did all kind of stuff. They cut themselves, they prayed, they went almost the entire day and then nothing happened. They cut themselves, blood came out, and when it was time for the evening sacrifice, it was Elijah's turn, and he soaked up the stone all around it with drums of water. And then he prayed to God, and God answered with fire, the true God, the God of heaven, the creator, the redeemer. And he consumed the sacrifice, the stone, the water, everything. And after that, Elijah didn't allow the prophets of Baal to escape, but they were caught and they were killed. But 1 Kings 19, 1 to 8 takes it from there. So King Ahab told his wife Jezebel all that was done at Mount Carmel and how Elijah had killed all the false prophet of Baal. She vowed to kill Elijah before the end of the following day. Elijah ran for his life and settled in the wilderness. Then he prayed to God that he might die. God sent an angel to feed him. With the strength he got from the food and the rest that God gave him, he walked for 40 days to Horeb. Then God asked Elijah what he was doing hiding in the cave in Horeb. He told God that his people had forsaken the covenant. His prophets were killed. He was the only one left, and they seek his life. God sent a strong wind, an earthquake, and fire, but he revealed himself in a still small voice. God sent him to Damascus, that is Elijah, to anoint Hazael as king over Syria and Jeru as king over Israel and anoint Elisha to replace him as a prophet. God assured him that there still had 7,000 faithful ones who had not bowed themselves to Baal, right? And that's where we take it. And remember, God told him that the people that he anointed as king and the prophet, right, they would assure that the threat against him never take place, that he would be secured. So God sent him on work.
0: Okay, Brother Regis, let me bring you in here and contrast the prayer of Elijah, the climax of which Brother Mercurius presented the is that Elijah became very dejected. Some say he was depressed.
1: Yes.
0: And he prayed. And some say he felt alone and he felt, the whole world was on his shoulder. I want you to contrast the two prayers, the prayer before he got the threat when he went to Ahab that was on Mount Carmel, and
1: Right.
0: the prayer when he prayed a simple prayer and whoosh,
1: Yes.
0: like a scene in a drama in a dramatic movie, fire came down.
1: Yeah.
0: And then again he prayed and rain came and he had to escort so much rain that he would have to escort Ahab to the palace.
1: Very
0: Again,
1: well.
0: the threat came and Elisha ran for cover. I want you to contrast what happened between those sides. What happened?
1: Very, very well. I'm happy you're making the note here that in the action on Mount Carmel, it was a very simple prayer. Elijah just told God to show himself and let people know who he is. Very straightforward, not flamboyant, not a lot of words, but just a simple prayer, a direct request, and God answered in a dramatic way. Now, notice what happened here. At Mount Carmel, God spoke in fire. He spoke with rain after Elijah asked for rain, and he had to escort Ahab, as you said, because rain was coming down in torrents. So God was demonstrating his power in the natural things, in natural phenomena, right? Sun and rain. Right after that high spiritual experience, I want us to pay attention to that. Right after that high spiritual experience, one word from Jezebel that told Elijah that he would be dead just like the prophets he killed by the next day. And Elijah got dejected. I want to read verse 4 in chapter 19, just for emphasis. He says, but he himself went a day's journey into the wilderness and came and sat down under a broom tree. And he asked that he might die, saying, it is enough now, Lord, take away my life, for I am no better than my father's. Elijah was so dejected and felt so alone and felt so rejected that he felt that death was better than moving on. At that moment, we'll recognize that while Elijah prayed for this, God came and strengthened him. But I think what I really want to focus on is the fact that when God spoke to Elijah in the cave, which Brother Mercurius spoke about, the narrative makes the note that he was not in the rain. He is not in the wind. He is not in any of the natural phenomena which he used at Mount Carmel.
0: Not in the earthquake, not in the thunder,
1: And
0: but
1: not in any of the natural phenomena which he used on Mount Carmel, but it was in a still small voice that God spoke to him. And as we look at this, we recognize that there are times when what you need is just a silent word from the Lord to let you know that you are still special in the sight of God. And I think that's what God was demonstrating to Elijah there. That at the time of Mount Carmel, I demonstrated my power and my significance and my presence with fire and in rain coming down in torrents so everybody could see. But now I'm dealing with you one-to-one. You don't need thunder, you don't need earthquake, you don't need sun, you don't need rain. You just need to know my calming presence in a still small voice. What does that say to us though? There are times when we are at in a certain season of life when you don't need to hear loud and vibrations, but we just need to know the calming influence of God's presence right there with us to keep us going.
0: Nice. Thank you, Brother Richards.
2: With respect to the response, you can see the contrast there. Elijah got dejected. Elijah asked God to die. But God did not answer that prayer. God gave Elijah, God answered that prayer in his own way. I better put it so.
1: That's right. That's
2: God
1: right.
2: provided Elijah with what he needed. And watch that, huh?
0: Amen.
2: Elijah asked to die. God gave him food and rest for him to live. That's what he needed. You stress out, you had a hard day, you really stress out, and you needed rest, you need food, and you needed to exercise. That's what he gave him. So that's what you need. I'm going to give you that. So he gave him food about twice or three times, and if that food, he walked How long he walked? For 40,
1: 40, 40 days.
2: 40, 40 days he walked. Yeah. Can you imagine that?
1: On just the free meals.
0: On just that food, yeah.
1: On just the free meals.
2: Elijah said that he was the only one left. So he wanted to, he went to hide to avoid being killed. God answered him in a still small voice and sent him. I'm going to, you know, you need to walk. You need to walk. You're not cave too long. Right? You by yourself too long. Let me give you work to do. I'm not going to answer your prayer for you to die. God sent him back to work for him, to anoint two kings and a prophet. God gave him the assurance that those he anointed will take care of the threat against his life. So when we pray, God answers in his own way, in his own time, giving us what he knows that we need. So Elijah didn't die. He stressed out. When you stress out, you need to exercise. You need food. You need to sleep. And that's what God gave him. And you need to take your mind off all the things that are distressing you. So God sent him to work. Look, go and work. Let me send you to work. And then he came back normal.
0: Yeah. Wonderful. So what we can take here, what we can take away here from this class is that God answers prayer, but not necessarily in the way that we may want him to.
1: Mm-hmm. That's correct.
0: And the contrasting, we see the contrast here. God knows, like Brother Regis said and Brother Mercurius emphasized, God answers, he knows what is best and he knows how to answer. So we saw on Mount Carmel that God had to make a statement.
2: That's right.
0: And made it there, you know, he made it there with the rain to Ahab. It happened. God answered those prayers. But when it came to Elijah one-on-one, God answered differently to what Elijah prayed. Elijah prayed for death, but God says, nah, like Brother Mercurius says, I have more things for you to do. I have a better plan for you. You know, the work must continue. So God answered that prayer, not in thunder and lightning as Elijah was expecting, you know, not in the way that he was expecting, but in the way God knew what best. A little one-on-one, I'm with you. And so we as people of God, sometimes we're in crisis and we might be tempted to give it up. We need to wait and listen to the voice of God speaking to us.
2: Amen.
0: Amen.
1: Amen. Absolutely.
2: Make a point there. Yes. In crisis, remember?
0: In crisis.
2: Our prayer in crisis has been demanding.
0: Yeah.
2: Do this for me. Do that for me. Do this for me. And you're expecting God to do it. And then God just let this guy pull out and answer in the way that relates to his need, what he actually needs, not what he wants.
0: Yeah. Go ahead, Burgess. Yeah.
1: Yeah, well, I was just saying, you know, very often, particularly when we're in a crisis situation, we pray for things that sometimes we don't even realize what we pray for.
0: Yes.
1: You know, because of the emotional, you know, how emotionally charged we are, like Elijah in that case, asking, "Why it's better I die. Life doesn't make sense anymore." But as the lesson points out, and we need to pay attention to, God always knows best.
0: Yes.
1: So God hear you. Don't think God didn't hear. God heard him and said, "Yeah, Elijah, I'm hearing you. I understand what you are facing right now. But I have a bigger picture in mind, and I'm going to take care of the business. I'll use you, the same person that's asking me to put you to death,
0: yes,
1: put you to sleep.
0: Yes.
1: I have work for you to do, but I'm going to deal with you in my way because God has the bigger picture in mind."
0: Yeah. In this crisis time, the psalmist gives us the advice in Psalm 46. He says, "Be still and know that I am God."
1: Yes.
0: Be still
1: and
0: know that I am in control. I am in charge.
1: Yeah.
0: Right. Let's move on, gentlemen. I don't know, most of us, we must admit there are times when we may have felt that our prayers are not answered. When unanswered. Have you been through that experience before? I'm sure. Many witnesses that pray and you pray and you pray. What you do at that time, you pray. But the Bible tells us that God says, "Ask and it shall be given you."
1: Yes.
0: Matthew 7:7. And in John chapter 5:14, the Bible tells us, "If we ask anything, Lord have mercy, according to his will." Gentlemen, class, what is our understanding of that? Ask and it shall be given unto you. Ask it. See, a good, and we know in the good Father, we have a heavenly Father who is a good Father, who have everything, and he promises he will give us everything. What's our interpretation? How do we understand these promises?
1: The Bible over and over proves that God is a prayer-answering God. That's categorically clear to all of us, right?
0: Yeah.
1: And in his promise to, he said, to ask it shall be given you, as you made the note. It guaranteed, is a guarantee. Ask and shall be given you. But what's something? In 1 John 5:4, he says, if you ask anything according to his will, he will give it to you.
0: Uh-huh.
1: The underlying premise is according to God's will.
0: Break that down, please.
1: Of course. The question, of course, is we need to ask ourselves, are our prayers or are in the accordance, are in the will of God? What we are asking for, first of all, first to find what we are asking for. Yeah? The prayer we think that are not answered, are they according to the will of God? That's a question we need to ask ourselves. Or were we in a natural state of mind to allow God's business to come through in our lives so that this prayer could be answered?
0: Mm-hmm.
1: God has the bigger picture in mind, in view. And he has the best, our best interests at heart. So when God answers us the prayer, he always answers it in accordance with his desire and for our best interest. Very often when prayers are not answered, because God knows it's not for our best interest.
0: Yeah.
1: It's hard for us to live with that. Huh? But I want to use a few examples here before you go on, Brother Leon.
0: Yeah, a question I want to ask. Go ahead.
1: There are certain things which are in accordance with God's will that God does not have a choice. Hear what I'm saying carefully. That God doesn't have a choice but to grant it. If you ask God for a blessing of salvation, he does not have a choice but to give it to you, because that's according to his will.
0: Amen.
1: If you ask God to save somebody, and the person is surrendered to him, God doesn't have a choice but to answer, because that's according to his will. So that's what I'm talking about here. What's your question?
0: No, you were saying that God, when our prayers are not answered, but what we're saying earlier, according to what you said, God always answers prayer.
1: He always answers prayer. That's what we're saying. He always answers prayer, but the prayer is not necessarily answered according to our
0: will. And I think, yeah, that was the what I wanted underline. God answers, but not according to our will. And let me bring Brother Mercurius in here on time, maybe even according to our time. God may not answer according to our time. What is that saying to us? What should we be doing at this time? Should we stop praying, give up on God?
2: Certainly not. God's will is for us to come to repentance and to be saved and to spend eternity with him. God's will is for us to reflect his character. God's will is to prepare us to spend eternity with him.
0: Mm-hmm.
2: Now, when we pray, as Bridget have already said, it has to be according to God's will. But the other thing we need to factor in that is that it will be according to his own timing and manner.
1: Amen. Amen.
2: He's going to give it to us when we need. He knows that we need it, and he's going to answer it in his own manner, in a manner that will meet our needs, not our wants, not what we want, but the prayer will be answered. So what do we do? What do we do? We need to persist in prayer. Trust God, for he is our only sure refuge in all conditions, for all the time.
0: Amen. Amen. Yeah, yes, and I wanted you to bring in Hannah, because you were saying...
2: We're getting there.
0: Yeah. I wanted you to bring in Hannah. Yes.
2: Hannah prayed for a very long time. Hannah prayed for a son. Hannah was getting a lot of rejection and back talk from her rival, Penina.
0: Yeah,
2: and that was distressing her life.
0: Yeah, social media.
2: She prayed for her son, and she prayed for a very long time. Even her husband is saying, "Am I not better than so many sons to you?" No. I want a son. Then she told God, "If you give me that son, I will give that son back to you." Whoa, you know. So if when God answers our prayer, right? our lives must be devoted to him. If it's that's the kind of prayer we have in our hearts, to devote our lives or whatever he's giving us to him, oh, that's according to God's will.
0: So yes. What does it mean? Sure. Yeah.
1: You know, there's a preacher once told me there is a science to answered prayers.
0: Mm-hmm.
1: And that science is according to God's will. What is our motive? Mm-hmm. The things we're asking for, is it going to glorify God? Is it going to make us a better representative of him? Yeah. When we pray in with this kind of motives and this kind of a motive and reference to God, and more importantly, to ensure that God is worshiping our lives, God is not going to hold back the answer to the prayer.
0: Yes. Well, yeah. And sometimes what it does too is God is working on us, having us to learn certain virtues and characters, like to being patient and trust in him, which
1: that's
0: is
1: right.
0: for his own good and glory. I want us to quickly go through some of the suggestions that is given in the lesson there, the suggestion, the counsel given in the Bible, what to do when it seems that our prayers are taking too long to be answered. What the lesson gives us some very important point with us, what counsel the Bible gives us about this.
1: Well, the first counsel it gives us is to seek God's will, not your own.
0: Mm-hmm.
1: In Matthew 6:10,
0: yeah,
1: it also mentions that we should consider our motives. That is what I was speaking about earlier on. Right. When we pray, is it for our own selfish aggrandizement, for people to see me, for me to be able to boast? That's what we're talking about here. Or is it to glorify God? We also need to think about whether we have a cherished sin, because what does the Bible develop? The Bible is very clear. If you harbor iniquity in your heart, God is not going to answer your prayer.
0: Yeah.
1: So you have to think of these things.
0: Yeah.
1: Well, Macias, you may want to touch somebody
2: else. Yes. Hey, it says that abiding in God and in his word. Do we spend time in communion with God? Do we spend time studying God's word? Do we spend time allowing God's word to transform us? Or we just want God to be like some ATM. We just go there and collect cash, collect cash, collect cash. We are putting nothing there, no relationship, just collect. The other thing is that we need to have faith when we pray. He said that if we don't have faith, God will not answer us. I don't know why. Because if you don't have faith, that means you're not expecting God to answer you. You just
1: pray. Right.
2: Yeah, so he will not answer you because you're not expecting him to answer you. We need to consider the state of our hearts. Are we proud or are we humble? Man from God and you know, and behaving like we are above God and God has to give us what we need, huh? Some people want to just grab from God or demand from God. No. And I just do one more, you do the rest. It says we have to persevere, pray without sin, and we need to give thanks. You can take the other
1: praise. Yes, and of course we talk about the importance of forgiveness.
0: Yeah, we will get
1: you know what the Lord's prayer.
0: Yes.
1: The Lord's Prayer asks God to forgive us as we forgive others. So if you're not willing to forgive, how do you expect to get forgiveness from God? That's the bottom line. I could preach a whole sermon on this, but I'll leave it for that for now.
0: Yeah.
1: Remember, we need to forgive so that we could receive answers to our prayers. And ultimately, God sees the big picture and knows what is best for us. Here's the issue. Even if what we're asking for seems good to us, but God knows it's going to destroy us, because he loves us so much, he's not going to grant us the request that we are asking for. Because he has the bigger picture in mind.
0: Yes.
2: That means he'll answer the prayer in a different way.
1: Yeah. That's correct.
0: Right. So the fact that determines our response to what seem like unanswered prayers is our picture of God. How we view God.
1: Mm.
0: I better make curious if we see him as a machine, ATM machine or Santa Claus. And all we do is bring our shopping list, you know. God will want to work on us and do.
1: That's the thing now, brother. So that's the case where we feel our prayers are not being answered because we only we are going to the ATM machine and only doing withdrawals, never do any deposits, and expect that it will always be present. So our picture of God is flawed.
0: Yes.
1: So we'll have a problem if our prayers not being answered.
0: Yeah, we have no relationship with the ATM machine.
1: Exactly. Exactly.
0: All right, we want to move on and look at Jesus, how Jesus taught his disciples to pray. Now, back then in the time of the scribes and the Pharisees, prayer were long and carefully crafted with flowery words and speeches. And it seemed like, you know, if you didn't pray that way, your prayer was not being answered. The scribes, the Pharisees, they prayed. You know, what the Bible tells us in Matthew 6:5-8 is that they prayed so that they could be seen and heard of it. It was just a show, a big show. But when Jesus came with the disciples recognized a different thing, something different about how Jesus prayed. You know, very simple, very straightforward. And we can see a number of passages in Luke and in the book of Luke and Mark and with Jesus prayed. So they observed Jesus. And they could not but go to Jesus and ask, and what did they say to Jesus? Lord, teach us to pray.
1: That's right.
0: Lord, teach us to pray. Because what we have learned and what we're seeing and compared to what you're doing is totally different. We don't know how to pray. I think that's a good place to start, Brother Regis.
1: Mm-hmm.
0: Humility and asking.
1: Mm-hmm.
0: I would say asking and shall receive. So what we'll do, we will look at the two versions. Essentially the same, but two versions are slightly different of what we call the Lord's Prayer. Jesus teaching the disciples to pray, and let's examine the elements of those of what is in the prayer that is significant, very important for us when we pray. Yeah,
1: very well. Yeah. Before we go to that, I just want to premise what I'm saying in terms of the. Notice that when Jesus actually told the disciples, do not pray this kind of prayer that you've been hearing.
0: Yes.
1: This long, elaborate prayer. You know, as you were speaking there, what came to mind? Sound like a chat GPT prayer.
0: Uh-huh.
2: But
1: somebody
2: go
1: and just copy and paste something and come and repeat what they see there and not have no thought into what they're doing.
0: Yeah.
1: And clearly it was not genuine, and that's why Christ made that comment about it.
0: Yes.
1: But I want to read, since Luke is shorter, you don't mind, I read it, it's basically captured the same essence of the prayer that Jesus taught the disciples how to pray in Luke chapter 11, verse 2 through 4. He says, and he said to them, when you pray, say, our Father who is in heaven, your kingdom come. Now I'm reading English Standard Version, so you might hear it slightly different. Give us each day our daily bread.
0: Yes.
1: And forgive us our sins, for we ourselves forgive everyone who is indebted to us, and lead us not into temptation. That's the simple prayer that Christ asked them to pray.
0: Yeah.
1: And you notice that it has criterias for which Christ has asked them to. So the first thing you do when you come to pray is to acknowledge who you are praying to, who you are addressing. So you acknowledge that you are addressing our Father who is in heaven. Do you have a relationship with him so you could acknowledge him as your Father in heaven? That's the first thing. Yeah?
0: Yes.
1: And he says you need to recognize God's holiness, and that's why he made the note. You say, hallowed be thy name. So you recognize who you're addressing.
0: Right.
1: So first of all, you acknowledge who you're addressing. You recognize who's addressing. He's holy. He's exalted. He's above you. So you can't think of addressing him in anyhow or just in any mediocre way.
0: Mm-hmm.
1: Then you need to ensure that his will is being done. He says, your kingdom come. So allowing or letting God know that you want his business to be fulfilled in heaven as well as in earth. But I'm curious, you could take the others.
2: Oh, yes, definitely. Here we see that we continue by saying, your will be done on earth as it is in heaven.
0: Mm-hmm.
2: We need to organize that in the prayer. That means that we are surrendering and praying for God's will to be done in our lives. On earth. That means in our lives. Trusting that he knows best rather than merely praying for what we want. So he's going to answer our prayer in his own timing and his manner. Give us this day our daily bread. We are asking for what we need to live. We need physical food. So he's providing it. But he also said, man shall not live by bread alone, but by every word that proceedeth out of the mouth of God. It means that we need Jesus and his living word in us. His word must be living in us. Then we need to look at, forgive our trespasses as we forgive those who trespass against us. In our prayers, We need to repent. We need to seek forgiveness, right? But we must also remember that those who do us wrong, that we must be willing to forgive them also, so that God will forgive us. And then I look at the other one. We just take the last one. Lead us not into temptation. We're saying that God is our refuge and our protection, and He's our shield, right? And He's going to shield us from every evil that exists in the world. And remember, Psalms 91 says that, right?
0: Yeah.
2: He that dwelleth in the secret place of the Most High shall abide under the shadow of the Almighty. So that's what we're recognizing. He's our shield and buckler. We need to be under His wings.
0: Amen.
1: Amen. And as we end the prayer, Jesus' counsel to us is to be conscious of the fact that we are acknowledging that all we are, all we have, and all we can do comes from God. So give Him the glory and the honor that's due to Him. Praise Him for, and here's the issue. So even when you pray and you have made your requests, understand that you leave it up to God to decide whether He's going to grant that request. So you give Him the honor and the glory that's due to His name, and allow Him to do the thing that we're asking for in His way and in His time.
0: Yes. Yeah. Yes. Two things I want to highlight here is that, one, this is a model prayer.
1: Yeah.
0: You don't necessarily have to pray that every time over and over and over again.
1: Yeah.
0: Notwithstanding, if you're a new believer, a new Christian, and this is what you can pray, come to mind, it sets, you know, it sets a base for your prayer.
1: But absolutely.
0: But like you gentlemen says, it should not just be formality saying it, because some people just rattle through the thing, knowing it so well, and the words itself does not connect. There's no meaning, and there is no growth and development in that.
1: And exactly.
0: And the second point which I want to share here there is that we notice in the prayer, the first part of the prayer deals with putting God first.
1: That's right.
0: Putting God first and human being second. Now that is significant, because we see even Christ placed us first. God put us first. He in the matter of salvation. You know, He did not even consider His own self, Jesus Christ, but He gave up Himself. Humbled and gave up Himself. So when we put God first, it helps us in developing a relationship with God and knowing, like we said in Monday's lesson, that we getting to know, we know who God is, so that our prayers can really take root and take effect.
2: Can I say something there? The disciples observe what Jesus did.
0: Yes.
2: And can you imagine Jesus would be in their midst and He'll just go off and just pray? They noticed that He withdrew Himself, the wilderness to pray, in the mountain to pray, and even a stone throw away from them, He would just go and pray. And sometimes He prayed all night. So that should show you that Jesus did not wait for the disciples. Jesus had His pattern and His way of meeting with the Father. Even in their midst, He would just leave them and go and pray.
1: Yeah.
2: So
1: yeah.
2: That's how important prayer is. And we need to do that. You can't just be, sometimes you spend a weekend somewhere with people, and then, you know, you have to just withdraw yourself and keep that pattern. Go and renew yourself with God.
1: Right.
2: You don't
1: Amen.
2: Do what people do. You keep your connection with God.
0: Right.
1: Absolutely.
0: Right. Yes.
1: So I think one of the things before you move on, Brother Leon, we should emphasize here is Jesus was making the point here that I am not interested in all these well put together sentences and all these flowery words and all all these names you have to call upon God.
0: Amen.
1: What I want is genuineness and authenticity.
0: Yes.
2: Amen. Yes. That's important.
0: And I'm happy that is very important. Another thing I think which is significant is that prayer should not be boring.
1: Yeah, true. Very true.
0: You know, it should not be boring, the same repetitive of saying every time. Whether it's private, family, the church, we need to remember that we are speaking to God as a friend.
1: Mm-hmm. Yeah.
0: And an exciting friend that is. So what we need to look at, what we want to look at in Wednesday's lesson is look at some models in which we can pray. What are some of the things? Daniel gives us a good example. Well, Jesus, the Jesus model, we can look at Daniel and see some of the words, some of the explicit, some of the adjectives that Daniel used. And maybe, gentlemen, you know, we can put it together and look at some of the models that we that can be used for us when we pray. Yes. And let's move a little quickly, please.
1: Well, I see like three specific aspects of Daniel's prayer.
0: Yeah.
1: The lesson makes a note here, but I see three aspects. So let me just portray what I'm seeing there. If we look at the model that Daniel uses in chapter 9, I see number one, acknowledgement.
0: Yes.
1: In verse 4, you could clearly see he acknowledges who he's addressing.
0: Amen.
1: Just like Christ's prayer in the model prayer, he says, "Our Father in heaven." Daniel is recognizing that he's speaking to the majesty of heaven, and he says, "I pray to the Lord my God and make confession." Who is he praying to? The Lord is God. He acknowledges God.
0: Amen.
1: And then I see the other aspect of his prayer is confession. From verses 5 to 15, all the way, Daniel just confessing the sins of the entire nation, his forefathers and everybody who around him who has caused them to be in problems. He's just confessing the sins of everybody. Now, mind you, we can't portray where Daniel himself was engaged in any of these things, yet still he did the confession.
0: Yes.
1: Yeah. And then I see that the third aspect of Daniel's prayer is where he made a specific request to God. From verses 16 through 19, after making confession, he gives his request as to God. "This is what I'm asking from you." So let me read quickly. "O Lord, according to all your righteous acts, let your anger and your wrath turn away from your city, Jerusalem, your holy hill, because for our sins and for the iniquities of our fathers, Jerusalem and your people have become a byword among all who are around them."
0: Yes.
1: "Now, therefore, O our God, listen to the prayer of your servant and to his pleas for mercy, and for your own sake, O Lord, make your face shine upon your sanctuary, which is desolate. O my God, incline your ear and hear. Open your eyes and see our desolation, and the city that is called by your name. For we do not present our pleas before you because of our righteousness, but because of your great mercy. O Lord, hear. O Lord, forgive. O Lord, pay attention and act. Delay not for your own sake, O my God, because your city and your people are called by your name." Three aspects to Daniel's prayer. That's what I see there.
0: Yeah, wonderful. Thanks, Brother. Brother Macarius, you want to expound on that?
2: No, oh, yeah. I also saw three. I was looking for the fangs. I didn't see it. So that's what's in the word. So Reggie says three. It's three I saw. Here we see praise. He acknowledged and praised God for who he is.
0: Yes.
2: God is great, dreadful, and loving.
0: Yes.
2: Who keeps covenants with those who love him and keeps his commandments. We see confession.
0: Yes.
2: And as we said, I think it's Daniel used we.
0: Yeah. We.
2: Right? Mm-hmm. We.
1: Mm-hmm.
2: We, him. The nation, the kings, the leaders have sinned and done wickedly and not listened to the prophets you send to warn us. For this reason, your curse is upon us. And the last one he saw is the request. And I'll not go for the request. I'll end it by saying, "Lord, hear, forgive, and do. Bring the 70 years of captivity to an end." And the reason, and then another reason for praying in chapter 9, because in chapter 8, remember 8:14, "Unto 2,300 days, then shall the sanctuary be cleansed." And Daniel didn't understand that aspect of the dream that was given him. He didn't understand that aspect. He said, "Lord, it's 70 years, you say, and the captivity will end. Now I'm here in 2,300. Lord, bring this thing to an end. We don't deserve it, but bring it to an end. I don't understand the 2,300 days. I hope that's not been added to, it's not been added to the 70 years.
1: Mercy." Yeah.
0: Right. Right. Yeah. And I think thanksgiving is very important, a very important aspect of prayer. Giving thanks to God. Even before we see some places, and most places, even before receiving it, was it Jehoshaphat when he took his army to battle?
1: Yeah.
0: What the first thing he did was to put a choir.
1: Ahead of the soldiers.
0: Ahead, yeah, giving thanks.
1: That's right.
0: Praising God and giving thanks. So our prayer must have an element of thanksgiving, because the God we speak into is a God who is able to answer all prayers. Let me quickly share some other models. And we know the scholars have models of prayer that guides us into where we can pray. You may have heard of the Acts, Acts model. Acts, where A stands for adoration. Well, did I say model? But acronyms, using acronyms.
1: Yeah.
0: A standing for adoration, C for confession, T for thanksgiving, and S for supplication. Mm-hmm. Using the word pray, P for praise, R for repentance, A for ask, and Y for yield. Then you have joy, J for Jesus, worship and adoration of Jesus, O for praying for others, interceding for others, and Y for yourself. And then there's one which, this is new to me, which says heart. H, honor God, praise and worship for Him. E, examine your life, confess sins. A, ask for help, request guidance and assistance for your life. R, request for others, pray for specific people and stimulation, which is interceding. And T, thank God, thankfulness. So these are models that we can use when we pray to give our prayer meaning, not make it boring or long drawn out, but things we can use, tools that are available to us when we pray.
1: Yep.
0: Yes.
1: Amen.
2: Well, cool. I like the model as there. Praise, we need to praise God. Praise, yes. Praise Him. We need to confess our sins so that we may get forgiveness. Even though you cannot think of what you've done, but we are sinners. Yes. The sin, there's the sin of omission. There's the sin of ignorance. You know, confess sins. Then we will make our request to God. Then we give Him thanks. We thank Him for hearing us and answering our prayers, because He's going to answer our prayers.
0: Yes. All right. Wonderful. So we move on and concluding our lessons with a few questions we will answer, questions that always seem to come up. What we call the frequently asked questions, FAQs. So we're going to ask the questions and answer them. Each of you gentlemen, I will ask, and you will deal with it. Brother McKee, maybe Brother McKee just will start. Why pray when God already knows? Why pray when God already knows?
1: One question, I must say. Yeah. Profound question, I must say, but here's the issue.
0: Yes.
1: Prayer gives us perspective, helps us focus, enables us to gain insight, and when we pray, God acts. Mm-hmm. So why pray when God already knows? Because it's not for God we're doing, it's for ourselves.
0: All right.
1: So okay. God knows, but do you know what God is ready to do?
0: Yeah.
1: That's why you need to pray.
0: God
1: does not bring God down to us. Ellen G. White reminds us in Steps to Christ, page 93.
0: Amen. It
1: brings us up to God.
0: Amen.
1: So when we pray, it's for our benefit.
0: Amen. Amen. Thank you very much. Yes. Brother Mikius, why pray when why pray when everything is going fine? Why should I pray when everything is good?
2: We don't pray when things are bad. We do not have to pray when things are bad, or we should stop praying when things are well. Prayer is our link to God, our connection to God. That's what keeps us alive. This is the breath of the soul. So once you stop praying, you stop communicating with God, then if you're not praying, you know what it means to? You're not studying God's word. Huh? Because you just pray before you study God's word. Mm-hmm. So if you're not praying, you are dying. You are disconnected from the vine.
0: Yeah.
2: And you are dying. So you need to pray always. When things are good, when things are bad. As a matter of fact, when things are good, you should even pray more. Give God thanks all day, all night. You praise in His name.
0: Yes.
2: That is why we need to be praying all the time.
0: Yes, because prayer is not only about asking God for Him to deliver us from crisis.
2: Exactly.
0: It involves worship. You praise, thanking God and worshiping God. And to order our lives in accordance to His will, the resource He has given us, that we can use it wisely and to bless others. Yeah. Why pray? Number three, the third one, Brother Regis. What is the role of faith in prayer? Faith.
1: Wow.
0: Yeah.
1: Without faith, I'll quote the Bible verse.
0: Hebrews 11:6. Yeah.
1: Without faith, it is impossible to please God.
0: Mm-hmm.
1: If we pray without faith, we act.

0: be able to have a strength. Our relationship with God cannot be strengthened, grounded, rooted without faith. And that's what we see happening around a lot of people. They don't know God because they have, okay, they say, they don't see God, and they don't, so there's no God, and they cannot accept God because they don't see God. But God is about, faith. It's about believing that he
1: is right.
0: And that he's there, and that he will do, he is able to do whatsoever things he has for. We probably can go into the next question here, but before we go, education says, we need look for no outward. There's sometimes we shouldn't look for outward signs of the existence of God or answered prayers. And we shouldn't be looking for that for us to pray. Not how I feel.
1: But, that's right.
0: Yeah. But that
1: the truth of the matter is, if we have outward evidence or we have concrete evidence, it's not faith.
0: It's not faith.
1: Because yes. If it's already seen and you could touch it, you could feel it, where's the faith?
0: Yes. Brother Michael, yes. With whom should I pray? Should I pray by myself? Pray with my family? With whom?
2: Well, I'll start with what the most important one, that we should pray privately, just God and you. Just God and
1: us. Amen.
2: We need to set aside time to search our hearts as we talk and listen to God, right? We should pray with our families or in small groups. And also we would have prayers in the church community. We need to pray as a church. We need to pray as a family. We need to pray in small groups. And we need to pray by ourselves.
1: Amen. Right?
2: So we need to pray for ourselves, pray for our families, pray for the church, pray for people.
0: Amen. Well said. And the next one, Brother Regis, how should I listen? Is there something about listening in prayer? God is supposed to be hearing me?
1: Yes. So God hears us, but we also need to listen to God. Here's the issue. Prayer is more than just talking to God. We also need to allow him to speak into our lives or speak to us.
0: Yeah.
1: Now, here's the issue. Prayer is having a conversation. We say it's like having a it's like speaking to a best friend. That's what you said earlier on, right?
0: Yes.
1: Prayer is like having a conversation with God. Conversations involve both speaking and listening. Here's a mantra, and why is something I want to leave with the Sabbath School class. People who don't listen, don't learn, and they don't grow.
0: Yes.
1: So when we pray, we need to ensure we listen to the response that God is giving us so that we could grow and we could mature and become better.
0: Yes. There's one question which is not here and I'm tempted to ask, but I will just throw it out as time is running out on us. What is the role of fasting alongside prayer?
1: Yep. Well, Jesus made it very clear.
0: Yeah, quickly.
2: Go ahead.
1: Jesus made it very clear. Some things will never come except by prayer and fasting.
0: Okay.
1: We'll never gain certain victories unless we fast.
0: Yeah.
1: So it's something that we must engage in, not maybe. We must engage in if we want to gain certain victories.
0: Yeah. Yeah. Curious?
2: Well, yeah, definitely. The abstinence, when we have to meet with God and we decide we're not going to eat to do that, we're letting God know that we rather be fed by him than to be fed with physical food. Not that eating food is a problem, but it's showing how serious we are in getting our prayers answered. And we're trying to get away from distraction, eating food distraction, but we want to be satisfied with in the presence of God instead.
0: Yeah. So it's a matter of self-denial. For a greater good, to God. Yeah. Okay. So let me close here by sharing. I think we've had a wonderful discussion in the lesson. The summary says the Bible shares account of individuals who have vibrant, abiding prayer lives and others who didn't. As we search it pages, we'll always find someone we can relate to, regardless of the state of our relationship with God. We'll also find many, many promises that will encourage and guide us in our devotional lives. Spiritual growth should be our goal. Yes, our eyes fixed on Jesus, the ultimate example in all things and the author and finisher of our faith. So we need to pray, always pray, because it helps develop

0: help us to grow in our relationship with God. Shall we pray as we close?
1: Now, we want to thank you for the privilege of discussing such an important lesson, practical prayer. And you made it abundantly to us in the lesson that you hear every prayer, you answer every prayer. We need to exercise faith and follow certain sequences that indicates our humility, our understanding of who you are and what you can do for us. We pray that we would use these patterns and pray in a more informed way and exercise more faith in you and pray according to your will. And we know in that every prayer is answered. Is our prayer in Jesus' wonderful name. Amen.
2: Amen.
3: Amen.
2: Amen.
3: Amen.
0: We are so very thankful unto the Lord for guiding us through the discussion of the lesson. And we trust that each and everyone receive a blessing. Let me encourage us to be deliberate and intentional in our prayer life, because this is where we will find the strength to grow in the relationship with God. So let's be deliberate and intentional so that we can gain the victories as we journey in the Christian life. So until next Sabbath, when we shall meet again to discuss another lesson in the series, and I think it is entitled Having Faith. May God continue to bless you. Have a happy Sabbath, everyone.
2: Have a wonderful Sabbath, everybody.
1: Pleasant Sabbath to all.
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6: Thus it is that the Christian grows and matures as he reads and applies God's Word to his life. Through faith, just as you receive Jesus Christ, so you walk in him. Steps to Christ, page 47, gives us some very important information to guide us in being able to do this. And I'd like to share it with you. It says, consecrate yourself to God in the morning. Make this your very first work. Let your prayer be, take me, O Lord, as wholly thine. I lay all my plans at thy feet. Use me today in thy service. Abide with me, and let all of my work be wrought in thee. This is a daily matter. Each morning, consecrate yourself to God for that day. Surrender all your plans to him, to be carried out or given up as his providence shall indicate. Thus, day by day, you may be giving your life into the hands of God, and thus your life will be molded more and more after the life of Christ. Now, wouldn't that be a great way to start out your day? When I read this, I liken it to the pre-emergent weed control. If we give ourselves to God first thing in the morning, we are taking the first step each day to prevent the spiritual weeds from coming up in the first place. In closing this episode, I'd like to leave you with one last quote from Steps to Christ, and it's found on page 48, which says, let the mind dwell upon his love, upon the beauty, the perfection of his character. Christ in his self-denial, Christ in his humiliation, Christ in his purity and holiness, Christ in his matchless love. This is the subject of the soul's contemplation. It is by living him, copying him, depending wholly upon him, that you are to be transformed into his likeness. Well now, to be found in the likeness of Jesus, to have the character of Jesus, really is the ultimate goal now, isn't it? To be growing and maturing in Jesus each and every day is the will of God for his people. May God's rich blessings be upon you and your loved ones as you find yourself walking with Jesus.
7: When you walk with Jesus, your faith will grow and his love will guide you in life. We pray you will draw closer to Jesus every day. Our next episode shows us how to be happy while working for the happiness of others. Please be sure to join us.
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9: Jesus had an abundance of topics he could have preached about,
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Hello and welcome to 3ABN Worship Hour. I'm John Lomakang. Some people say Pastor John Lomakang, Pastor Lomakang, Pastor John. It really doesn't matter. We all exist in the same body. Don't think too long about that one. You know, it's so good to have you tune in from week to week to listen to what God has to say to you. And today, I have a message I believe that will maybe jar your heart to some degree, or calibrate your thoughts, or sharpen your eyes. The title of the message is The Big Lie. The Big Lie. You may have heard that phrase. It is not necessarily a political term I'm going to be using today, but in fact it has a longer history, a longer lifespan than that. And the content of the message is, if I could say, a third or fourth part to a series that I did in the year 2020. And I'll tell you about that in just a moment. But let's begin by asking the Lord to guide our minds and hearts as we open His Word. Father in heaven, the opportunities are humbling opportunities, and I do pray for clarity of mind and of thought, that those who are watching, those who are listening, will listen carefully enough to avoid being confronted and being victimized by the term that I've used to describe this message, the big lie. And so may the truth of your word reign supreme, that our hearts and minds may be guided by your Holy Spirit and by your truth. In Jesus' name I pray. Amen. In May 2020, I presented three messages on a scriptural topic about what happens when you die. The three sermon titles, one was The Mouth of the Dragon. The other one was The Dragon's Whatabouts, which dealt with scriptures like absent from the body, present with the Lord. What about the thief on the cross? What's the difference between the body, soul, and spirit? That topic dealt with that in specifics. And The Mouth of the Dragon was, in fact, the introduction of the big lie. And then the one was The Appearing, which focused on how Satan is going to use the big lie to lay the foundation for his appearing to personate the person of Christ. But today's message, in some degree, is going to recap some of those points, but focus more on the reason why the big lie is still alive today. Before we go into the big lie, as far as its expansive spiritual impact, let's walk down the historical lane to find out how this phrase even was born. I did some research and I found out that the word or the phrase, the big lie, surfaced in World War I. The big lie, according to the Oxford Dictionary, came from the word or the phrase, a German word, grobe Lüge, which meant a gross distortion or misrepresentation of the truth, used especially as a propaganda technique. During World War I, the Germans, while being involved in propaganda themselves, accused the opposition, accused the Jews of propaganda, misaligning them and saying that they were in fact being misappropriated or they were being wrongly accused. According to Merriam-Webster, the German expression was coined by Adolf Hitler when he dictated his book in 1925 called Mein Kampf, K-A-M-P-H. And he wrote this book to describe, as he said, the use of a lie so colossal that no one would believe that someone, and I quote, could have the impudence or boldness to distort the truth so infamously. Adolf Hitler claimed that the big lie was used by the Jews to blame Germany's loss in World War I on a German general, Heinrich Ludendorff. And so the word or the phrase, the big lie, was also the title of a book written to describe a World War I survivor, a young Jewish Hungarian girl named Isabel Leitner. That's the earliest recollection of the phrase, the big lie. But in 1951, once again, the big lie was used in an anti-communist film produced by the American military. And its aim was to portray the Soviet Union as an aggressive totalitarian empire, much like the recently defeated Nazi Germany.
It also begins with the quote by Adolf Hitler, which is as follows. And this is amazing. You got to grab this and record this. And he said, "The great masses will more easily fall victim to a big lie than a small one." In the last couple of years of American politics, the phrase "the big lie" rose to prominence once again. The phrase "the big lie" was applied to the accusations of the former president that the election was stolen. The big lie created an expanding chasm of partisan division that still to this very day exists between Democrats and Republicans. But when we begin to examine the historical impact of lies, one thing that is true about all lies is this: someone believes it. Someone believes it. That's why the first statement made by Jesus concerning the final signs in Matthew chapter 24 is verse 4, he warned us about being pulled in by the big lie. He said, "Take heed that no one deceives you." When Jesus was alone with his disciples, after he unfolded to them the signs of the end times, you know, wars and rumors of wars, the first thing he said before he got to the wars and rumors of wars and nations rising against nation, he said, "Take heed that no one deceives you." What was Jesus saying? He was saying that the atmosphere of the last days will be polluted by lies. Lies permeated in every arena, and most prominently today in America, politics and religion. But you have to ask yourself the question, how could a lie become so prominent that people believe it? What makes a lie so believable? How can a lie permeate the minds of people that we claim or think are generally intellectual? How can it find anything to hold on to? How can people believe something that, when you examine the scriptures based on what they believe, seems completely out of harmony with what they believe compared to what scripture teaches? Well, the Apostle Paul tells us how a lie, small or big or any size, can find a place to roost, can find a place to plant its insidious seed and produce another victim. He says in 2 Thessalonians chapter 2, verse 9 to 12, these words: "The coming of the lawless one," he says, "is according to the working of Satan, with all power, signs, and lying wonders." Things so amazing that when you see it, you believe it. Your eyes believe it when your heart says it cannot possibly happen. He continues in 2 Thessalonians chapter 2 and verse 10. He says, "And with all unrighteous deception among those who perish," and here's the reason why a lie can work, "because they did not receive the love of the truth that they might be saved." In other words, they chose not to believe what God's word says. They chose to believe what they were told, or they chose to believe their senses, or they chose to believe tradition, or they chose to believe what my mama told me and her mother told her, or my father or his father told him. They chose to believe the framework of the religion or church they were raised in, rather than examining it by the word of God. And when they saw the conflict, they did not receive the love of the truth that they might be saved. Now here is the negative impact of ignoring the truth. 2 Thessalonians chapter 2 and verse 11. "And for this reason, God will send them strong delusion that they should believe the lie." Verse 12. "That they all may be condemned who did not believe the truth but had pleasure in unrighteousness." What happens when you don't believe the truth? The Bible says, "Your word is a lamp unto my feet and a light unto my path." If you turn off the light, there's no telling what you'll run into. Can you imagine what would happen at night if all cars turned their headlights off and tried to drive on a highway that's completely dark at night? It just wouldn't work. There'll be one accident after the other, one collision after the other, because they chose to ignore the necessity of light, which illuminates the path that they're traveling. The Word of God is an illumination to the path we're traveling. When Christians prefer tradition over the Bible, they turn the lights off. When they prefer what they believe over what the Bible says or what the Bible teaches, they turn the light off. When what their pastor says supersedes what the Bible communicates, they turn the light off. And they believe a lie,
And the unfortunate part is, you can't believe a lie and expect to be saved. The Bible says that they all may be condemned who do not believe the truth, but had pleasure in unrighteousness. You see, in the Christian life and in the world, there are only two doors that every one of us must confront. When the door to the truth is closed, the door to lies are opened. If a liar comes into your life, if you live with a person that's a notorious liar, I know some people that lie so well that they wouldn't even flick an eye when they lie. And you're thinking to yourself, I can't believe they're actually saying that. But they have convinced themselves so effectively that what they believe is true that they could say it without even skipping a beat. Notorious. But for those that believe, rejecting the truth is harmless. For those that believe that turning their minds away from the truth doesn't have any negative impact. Notice what Jesus said in John 14, verse 6. Jesus said, I am the way, the truth, and the life. So when we close the door to the truth, we're actually closing the door to Christ. Somebody might say, well, I believe the Lord. I trust the Lord. I just don't believe what that says. I just don't believe that particular scripture. I was confronted by pastors and Christians alike that have said to me, I know what you believe that that scripture believes. And I thought, well, what else can that possibly believe? What else can that possibly mean? When we read, if you love me, keep my commandments, what else can that possibly mean? If you love me, keep my commandments. What other interpretations can there be? But when Adam and Eve closed the door to truth, they opened the door so that lies today can have a longer lifespan than the truth of God's word. You notice in the Garden of Eden, when they closed the door to truth, the seed to the original big lie was planted. Genesis chapter 3 and verse 4, in the conversation between the serpent and Eve, Eve knowing that God had forbade her from going to the tree of the knowledge of good and evil, she knew that the consequences of disobedience was death. And the big lie was told by the adversary. Genesis 3 and verse 4, then the serpent said to the woman, you will not surely die. I mean, you're going to die, but not surely. I mean, you're not going to die the way you think you're going to die. And for some reason, she believed that lie and took of the fruit. But it was not just the lie that Eve would not die. It was the promise that she would possess a depth of knowledge of good and evil only known to God alone. A lot of times we read that passage and we think, well, the devil convinced her she wouldn't die, but he also told her another lie. Look at Genesis chapter 3 and verse 5. He said to her, by disobeying God, you'll have access to what God doesn't want to give to you. Genesis 3 and verse 5. For God knows that in the day you eat of it, your eyes will be opened and you will be like God, knowing good and evil. In other words, God has something he doesn't want you to know. The fact of the matter is, God did not ever intend for Adam and Eve to experience evil, to experience death. But Satan promised them access to an intellect that God alone possesses. My brother, my sister, don't ever allow yourself to be fooled by some professor or some doctor or some theologian or some guru that God doesn't want you to know. All the roads to darkness offer something that they say religion or the Bible or Christ or God cannot offer you. Some of the deepest thinkers in our world today are some of the most evil individuals because they're convincing you that somehow as your guru, as your teacher, as your instructor, as your leader, as your professor, I can give you something that Christianity and Christ himself cannot give you. But that is not true. Isaiah 55 verse 9 puts the picture in perfect clarity. For as the heavens are higher than the earth, so are my ways higher than yours, and my thoughts than your thoughts. There's no way that in our limited intellect that we could supersede the intellect of God and think somehow we have risen to a higher state of understanding. Can you put universes together? Do you know a professor or a guru or teacher that can design and hold the universe together or can put Earth in the midst of all the other planets and not collide? Can your teacher cause the sun to rise and set and create life and create seasons and suns and moons and stars? If the answer is no, then don't fool yourself thinking that somehow there's a man on the planet smarter than the living word of God. It just doesn't work. In one of my favorite books
counsels to writers and editors. One of my favorite authors, a servant young girl that we now know as Ellen G. White. She wrote something that was significant, and I share with you today. Counsels to Writers and Editors, page 156 in paragraph 2. Here's what she said. She said, "A wide door to destruction is open to all those who believe in the immortality of the soul and do not believe that Christ alone brings life and immortality to light." In other words, she's saying, for those who believe that this body is nothing but a garage for something that's hiding on the inside, some immortal soul just waiting for us to open the garage doors at death and set it free, is nothing more than a lie. The Bible clearly states that God only has immortality. So anyone that advances the ideology or the theory or the teaching that we are naturally immortal while preaching the gospel is not and cannot be identified as one speaking on God's behalf. Because there's nothing about you or I that's immortal. God alone possesses immortality. One day at the coming of Christ, we will put on immortality, but God alone possesses immortality. Well, how does this work? How do we know that one saying that we are immortal is not speaking on behalf of God? John 8, verse 44. The Lord said, speaking to the religious leaders that lied in his day, "You are of your father the devil, and the desires of your father you want to do." Why? He, speaking of Satan, was a murderer from the beginning and does not stand in the truth, because there is no truth in him. When he speaks a lie, he speaks from his own resources, for he is a liar and the father of it. The big lie born in Eden is that humanity possesses natural immortality, that something about us survives death. The big lie planted in Eden will accomplish its most deceptive purpose in the last days. Well, how could that happen? Well, if you believe that your relatives die, they could still communicate. You see, the immortality of the soul is the big lie that refuses to die. The big lie that is preached from pulpits around the world. The big lie that's shared at funerals. I could tell you my hair crawls on the back of my neck when I'm at funerals and people say, "Well, they're looking down on you right now." And I ask myself the question, where do you find that in the Bible? I was at a funeral not too long ago where the pastor read the scripture, "The dead in Christ will rise first." And he said, that's what's going to happen when Jesus comes. But right now, our dear loved one is looking down on us. And so thankful that you have attended this funeral today. And I'm thinking, you just read the Bible. How do you follow that up with a blatant lie that's not found in scripture? The big lie is posted on Facebook, depicted on heaven, in movies and songs. I did a search one day to find out how many Christian songs teach the big lie. And I was flabbergasted that more than 60 well-known Christian songwriters have interwoven the ideology that you die and go to heaven, and then your soul continues living, and you're in the hands of one who's wounded. The only wounds are the one who holds you now. I'm thinking, that's not in Scripture. But all who have died are equal. We are all in the grave. But the problem today, friends, is the world has massaged a 6,000-year-old lie that you will not surely die. As a result, people believe that their dead relatives can contact them. So they wait for all these signs in the house, the clock at 6:30, number 23 on the wall, in the kitchen, on the fridge. And they say, somebody's trying to send us a message. And people lie to you, these people that dress in suits and look credible. They call them Long Island Lolita, who she talks about. She's a soothsayer. She can contact your dead and bring a message from the other side to you. Lies. Lies. Not based on Scripture. Others believe that their dead relatives are now their guardian angels. Nothing in Scripture ever called a human your guardian angel, in life or at death. Some believe that their dead loved ones can visit them. I had a call from a young boy in Florida once. He said, "My mother keeps visiting me." And he said, "I'm afraid, Pastor." And I said, "Why are you afraid?" And he said, "My mother died." And I said to him, "The reason why you are afraid is because you know that that is not your mom." And I told him what to do. And those demonic visitations ended. And people often say, "Well, how can that not be my parent? How could that not be some relative?" What they fail to realize is the Bible talks about evil spirits. The Bible calls it familiar spirits. And they fail to realize that evil spirits and evil angels have been around for millennia. They know what your mother looked like. They know what your relative looked like. They know what they sound like. They can impersonate.
them. They can make you think that they are them. They bring back these soothing lies. Oh, everybody's in heaven, and when you die nowadays, doesn't matter how you live, you end up in heaven. Michael Jackson's in heaven, Prince is in heaven, Liberace's in heaven. I'm not saying they're not going to be there, but my brethren, they don't die and go to heaven. There's no baseball games in heaven. Nobody's playing basketball in heaven. All these ridiculous lies that are pumped from the media, from funerals. People quote the scriptures and then immediately contradict it, and they say they are with the Lord in the arms of Jesus. One day, your dead loved ones at the coming of Christ may be in the arms of a loving Savior if they've lived to the glory of God. But we die and we go to the grave. The Bible makes it clear. And these lies are conveyed with such conviction and such sympathetic voices that sorrowful family members believe these lies are based on Scripture. Well, let's let the Bible speak for itself. Because the big lie will die where the Scriptures take place. The big lie cannot overshadow the Word of God when you choose to experience the Word of God in place of the big lie. Listen to Ecclesiastes 9, verse 5 and 6. This is how the big lie is defeated. Wise man Solomon said, "For the living know that they will die, but the dead know nothing, and they have no more reward, for the memory of them is forgotten." Verse 6 of Ecclesiastes 9. "Also their love, their hatred, and their envy have now perished. Never more will they have a share in anything done under the sun." What is he saying? As long as the sun rises and sets every day, the dead will remain dead until the resurrection. I was at a funeral once in New York City, last year sometime, or maybe earlier this year, I don't remember exactly the date. But I stood in the funeral parlor, and I made this statement, "Whatever happened to the resurrection? How has the resurrection been deleted from the Bible?" Because people die and go straight. But that's not what the Bible says. Ecclesiastes 9 and verse 10, if you allow the Bible to speak, you'll know exactly what happens when a person dies. The wise man Solomon says once again, "Whatever your hand finds to do, do it with your might." And here's why. "For there is no work or device or knowledge or wisdom in the grave where you are going." Now, wait a minute. What did he say you're going? In the grave. What's not there? There's no device. You ain't taking your cell phone. There's no knowledge. There's no wisdom. Nobody's going to be talking to you there. There's no device. There's no knowledge. There's no wisdom. In the grave, watch the direction where you are going. If you go to a nearby cemetery, all those stones that you see with names, that body is right there, and their spirit is no place else. There's no soul in heaven saying, "Well, I can't wait to come down and get back in that body." We'll deal with that ideology in just a moment. You see, the lie of death is believed because the truth of life is ignored. When you understand how humanity was created, then you understand what we are made of, what we are comprised of, then you will more clearly understand what happens when we die. Genesis chapter 2 and verse 7, here's what the Bible says. "And the Lord God formed man of the dust of the ground, and he breathed into his nostrils the breath of life, and man became a living being." The King James Version says living soul. But the translation simply means living being. Let's put this together. The Lord formed dust. He formed the dust, put all the organs together. And as one of my friends who's a pathologist and describing the process of the human body, this amazing machine that the Lord created, he says, it's amazing all the muscles and bones and veins and heart and lungs and kidney all put there. And then God leaned over and the breath of life breathed into man's nostrils. These things here, the breath of life. And then man came alive. That's what happens when you plug your shaver in and you flip the switch. The shaver comes alive. Does the shaver have electricity in it? No. If you turn that off, you ask yourself, where did the electricity go? It went back to the source, the power plant.
that's maybe located a mile or so from your house. That's where it's stored. In the very same way, Jesus is the source of all life. In him was life, and that life is the light of men. He is the source of all living beings. He created all things. In him, all things exist. In him, we live and move and have our being. Man became a living being. He's the source of all life. There's no electricity hanging around in your rays waiting for you to flip the switch. Nothing in it is alive. It needs that outside source to bring it to life. Where there is no life in Adam, then there is death. Until God breathed into Adam's nostrils, Adam was nothing but a beautifully designed pile of dust. And then God breathed into him. Now here's one of the scriptures that people often try to use to give support to the big lie. But when we read the Bible, we allow scripture to unite with scripture to make the picture abundantly clear. Ecclesiastes 12 and verse 7. And I'm going to read it in the King. King James Version, because this is the translation that has been around longer, and people often use this because it's sound ethereal. And they think that, ha, I've got my proof to prove that something went to heaven. Here's the verse. Ecclesiastes 12 and verse 7. Speaking about death. Then it's going back to where it came. Came from, because the word return simply means go back to where it came from. If I in the sweat of your face, New King James Version, in the sweat of your face, you shall eat bread till you return to the ground. Where's Adam going? Return to the ground. Why would you go there? The Lord made it clear himself. For out of it you were taken. For dust you are, and to dust you shall return. Now that passage revealed two powerful, undeniable facts about humanity. Let me break it down. First of all, it brought out the destiny of all humanity when they die. At death, humanity's destiny and humanity's origin are the same. Let me repeat that again.
When we die, our destiny equals our origin. Said another way, we go back to where we came from. The Lord made it clear, till you return to the ground, for out of it you were taken. Adam simply goes back to what he was before he became a living being. We are returning to where we came from. That's location. Now let's look at nature. Because I mentioned that Genesis 3:19 brings out two undeniable facts. One is the destiny at death. Second, the nature at death. We are composed of dust. We return to dust. The words of God. For dust you are, and to dust you shall return. The second undeniable fact, we are returning to what we were made of. The first undeniable fact, we are returning to where we came from. Second one, we are returning to what we were made of. Where and what are clearly answered in Genesis chapter 3:19. So we're not returning to heaven. We're not returning to glory because we didn't come from glory. We came from God, the breath of life. The life giver gave us life. But what did he make us from? Dust. What did we go back to? Dust. What happens to the breath of life? It goes back to God. No soul goes to heaven. Wow. God never said that at the time of death, man goes to heaven. He used the word return, which means that when we are born, we have a round trip ticket because of sin. Look at Ecclesiastes chapter 3 and verse 20. Ecclesiastes chapter 3 and verse 20. When we are born in this sinful world, we are all born with a round trip ticket. We go back to where we came from when we die. Ecclesiastes 3 and verse 20, the Bible says, all go to one place, all are from the dust, and all do what? Returned to the dust. We all go back to the same place. We don't go anyplace else. You see, the powerful truth neutralizes the lie that humanity's destiny is different from humanity's origin. When you know what the Bible says, you can unequivocally say, the reason why we go back to dust is because that's where we came from. Now, we don't stay there indefinitely because there is a resurrection. We return to where and what we came from. Where? The dust. What? The dust is, what we came from is dust. Where we came from is the earth. And the Bible makes it clear that at death, there is no change in our destiny. Not only did God teach this, not only did the wise man Solomon teach this, but the patriarch David added his commentary to this very fact. Psalm 115, verse 17. Listen to this. The dead do not praise the Lord, nor any who go down into silence. Did you grab that? Not up into praise, but down into silence. People hear that and say, well, are you saying that my mother is not in heaven? That's exactly what I'm saying. What I'm not saying is that, I'm not saying that your mother will not be in heaven, but on the authority of God's word, when she died, she was buried or was cremated, and her rest or her remains are still on this earth until the Lord comes. That is what the resurrection is all about. Would somebody please insert the resurrection back into your preaching and stop making death some kind of alternate route to heaven. Death is an enemy. It is not the hallway that we are transported into a better life. That's why it's always amazing when I hear people say, well, they're in a better place now. Well, if the local cemetery is better than your house, that's maybe what they mean. But the local cemetery is the destiny of all those that have died. The dead do not praise the Lord, nor any that go down into silence. And some people also make it appear as though the Old Testament is in conflict with the New Testament. They say, well, that's how it used to be in the Old Testament, but things change in the New Testament. That's not even scriptural. Let's look at the Bible. When you study the Bible, you find that 36 times, you find the phrase in the Old Testament, rested with his fathers. And this is what is said over and over when a great king dies or a great leader dies. The Bible says they rested with their fathers. Example, 1 Kings chapter 11, verse 43. Then Solomon, speaking about his death, rested with his fathers and was buried in the city of David, his father. And Rehoboam, his son, reigned in his place. So when Solomon died, he was buried in the city of David, his father. He was buried. Solomon is not in heaven.
Look at 2 Kings chapter 15, verse 38. The Bible continues on the very same frame, rested with his fathers. So Jotham rested with his fathers and was buried with his fathers in the city of David, his father. Then Ahaz, his son, reigned in his place. But when you teach that the Old Testament is out of harmony with the New Testament, you say one of those can be believed and the other one cannot be believed. Huh? How does that match with God who never changes? How does that match or align with Jesus who's the same yesterday, today, and forever? It doesn't match. It doesn't match. If the Old Testament was different from the New Testament, if they were both in conflict, then God cannot be trusted. It depends on which one you read to find out which God you serve, the God of the Old Testament or the God of the New Testament. Well, let me make it very clear, friends. When Job said what he said and Jesus said what he said about Mary's brother, Lazarus being in the resurrection, there was no New Testament. When Paul wrote all scripture is given by inspiration of God, there was no New Testament. He was referring to the same Old Testament. And what does the Bible say about the words of God? Psalm 89, verse 34. My covenant I will not break, nor alter the words that have gone out of my lips. The Lord does not alter his word, therefore his word is always true. But now let's do something. Let's put to test this idea that I've heard pastors use. I've had a pastor tell me that, well, that's how it used to be, but this is how it is now. God changed the way he deals with humanity. Excuse me? No. Noah found grace, and we are still saved by grace. God promised that we'll never be destroyed by a flood, and the world has not been destroyed by any flood ever since. God hasn't change. But let's go ahead and put to test the theory that God dealt with men differently when they died. Let's use David as the perfect example. 1 Kings chapter 2 and verse 10, speaking about David's death. So David rested with his fathers and was buried in the city of David. David, when he died, was buried in the city of David. He rested with his fathers and was buried. That was 1 Kings chapter 2, verse 10. Does the New Testament harmonize with that very teaching? Let us see what the Bible says. Acts chapter 2, verse 29 and verse 34. I'll read it in your hearing. Men and brethren, this is the day of Pentecost sermon Peter is preaching. Men and brethren, let me speak freely to you of the patriarch David, that he is both dead and buried, and his tomb is with us to this day. And verse 34, for David did not ascend into the heavens. Just like the Old Testament, buried with his fathers, his tomb is with us unto this day. My wife and I had a chance to go and visit the tomb of David when we went to the Middle East. They call it the Holy Land. I call it the Bible lands. The Holy Land is the New Jerusalem where Jesus is going to prepare a home for me. That's the Bible lands. But I saw people bowing before the tomb of David. David is both dead and buried. And as Peter said, his tomb is with us unto this very day. David did not ascend into the heavens. So here we have the proof. The condition of David in the Old Testament and the New Testament are the same. He hasn't changed. God's word hasn't changed. But I say it again, whatever happened to the resurrection has been deleted from Christianity. Well, friends, the reason for the return of Jesus is not just to save the living, but to resurrect those who have been laid to rest, waiting for the coming of the Lord. I've got some friends and I have two moms that I'm looking forward to meeting in the resurrection. A number of years ago at 3ABN, I was preaching a sermon about the resurrection, about death and the dying. And in the middle of the sermon, it just dawned on me that my mother, the lady that raised me, Mama Haynes, passed away when I was just before I was 13 years old. I was living in New York City. And she died in the Lord. And I said, wow, I can't wait for the day that Jesus resurrects her from the grave to see her in this perfect resurrected glory, unblemished, perfect in beauty, in the character and the righteousness of Jesus. But then I met my mom, my natural mother, my birth mother, when I was almost 26 years old. And my mother died when I knew her for only 7 years. And we buried her in St. Thomas in the Virgin Islands. And I said the same thing, wow,
I cannot wait till resurrection morning when my mother is raised. I want to be there. And so here I was in the middle of this sermon, caught up. I want to be in New York, but I want to be in the Virgin Islands. I want to be in the Virgin Islands, but I want to be in New York. I want to see them both raised. And then to my ear came the very text. The dead in Christ shall rise first, then we who are alive and remain shall be caught up together with them to meet the Lord in the air. And thus we shall ever be with the Lord. 1 Thessalonians chapter 4, verse 16 and 17. And I heard the Lord say, John, why don't you just meet them in the air? And I thought, praise God. My mothers are going to be resurrected two different places, but we will meet in the air. That's why David said what he did about the assurance of the resurrection. Psalm 116 and verse 15, he said, precious in the sight of the Lord is the death of his saints. Precious in the sight of the Lord is the death of his saints. Why is it precious? Because when you die in the Lord, you have hope. When you study history, you find in the Dark Ages, they unearthed many tombs of where people died and were buried, Christians and non-Christians alike. And on the tombstones of those who were not Christians, you had the phrase, goodbye, some goodbye forever. But on the tombs of those that were Christians, you had this inscription, see you in the morning. See you in the morning. My brothers and sisters, there's a resurrection morning for those who are have been laid to rest in the Lord. Precious in the sight of the Lord is the death of his saints. And I know some of you may have lost a loved one. Some people have lost loved ones to COVID. What a sad accountability. Whatever the reason, however they lost their lives, I pray that they have gone to sleep in Jesus. You see, when you read the Bible, it makes it abundantly clear. The resurrection was what Christians look forward to. That famous passage in Hebrews chapter 11, that entire chapter of all those who stood faithfully, there is an insertion in that chapter that often we overlook. And when you read that passage, you find this, that Christians did not die hoping to go directly to heaven. They died expecting something else. Look at Hebrews chapter 11, verse 35. The Bible says, women received their dead raised to life again. That's what Jesus did for some of them. But others were tortured, not accepting deliverance. And watch this, that they might obtain a better resurrection. Did you get that? A better resurrection. What did they look forward to? A better resurrection. Not a better funeral. You could bury somebody in a 14-karat gold coffin. It does not guarantee their resurrection for the goodness of the Lord. If they die in Christ, you could be cremated but have the hope of coming forth when Jesus comes again. That's why when Jesus rose to heaven in John chapter 14, he said to his disciples, in my Father's house are many mansions. If it were not so, I would have told you. And get this, I go to prepare a place for you. And if I go and prepare a place for you, get this, I will come again and receive you to myself. Why? That where I am in heaven, there you may be also. He didn't say, I'll meet you when you get there. He says, I'll come again and receive you to myself. Wow. And when you read the Bible story, you find in John chapter 13, the disciples were asking the Lord, where are you going? He said to them, you know the way, but you cannot come. You cannot come. You can't follow me. You cannot come. I'm going to go and get it ready for you, but I'm going to come again. That's what we find in Matthew chapter 25. The Lord says, then I will send my angels, and they will gather the elect from the four corners of the earth. He's coming back to receive his people. He's getting our mansions ready, but he's coming back to receive us. This is very clear. That's why we cannot allow ourselves to speak like those that don't know the truth. We cannot use phrases, my brothers and sisters who know the truth. We can't use phrases like home-going services. They're not going home. They're going to the cemetery. They're going to a mortuary. They're going to be cremated, but they're not going home until Jesus comes. We cannot use phrases like they're in the arms of Jesus now. They're not in the arms of Jesus. They are in the cemetery waiting for the day when they are caught up to meet the Lord in the air. We don't meet the Lord until he descends with a great trumpet and the shout and the voice of the archangel. They are not caught up to meet anybody until he descends, calls us to life, and we are caught up to meet him.
And please do not keep using the phrase, they are in a better place. I've never considered the cemetery a better place for my mother than being in the house where she can be with me. The cemetery is not a better place. People have died, millions, billions have died in world wars. Billions have died in fires. You think that they would prefer to be in a better place than your house? A better place than with you? Sitting by the table having dinner with you? It's not a better place. Death is an enemy. Death has never been described by the Bible as a friend. The last enemy that shall be destroyed is death. 1 Corinthians chapter 15. The last enemy that shall be destroyed is death. Death is not a friend. It is not an alternate route to heaven. It is a part of the big lie. You see, the Lord made it very clear that there's a day coming that the graves are going to open, and all those that come out will be in one of two categories, not a third category. There's no third category where people are omitted from one of the first two categories. Jesus' own words made it clear what kind of resurrection it's going to be. John 5. Verse 28 and 29, hear the words of Jesus. He says, do not marvel at this, for the hour is coming in which all who are in the graves will hear his voice and come forth. Those who have done good unto the resurrection of life, they're coming back to life again, perfect, receiving immortality. But look at the second category. And those who have done evil to the resurrection of condemnation. What does that mean? There's a second death. Revelation 20 talks about that. It's the lake of fire. The first death is simply the cemetery. Some people die in car crashes and plane crashes. Some people's bodies are never recovered. But that's still the first death. The second death is when we stand before the judgment seat of Christ, and then everyone is rewarded according to his or her works. They receive eternal life, or they receive eternal death. Not eternal burning, that's another topic for another day. Not eternal burning, not eternal torment. The results of their punishment will be eternal. There's no lake, some hole in the ground, someplace where their smoke is continuing to go up forever and ever and ever and ever. It'll go up as long as there's something burning. For one day there'll be only a new heaven and a new earth wherein only righteousness is existing. Lord has made it very clear that we're living in a day and age where people believe lies, and these lies are going to set people up. People are going to be looking one day for this being of dazzling brightness to appear on the scene. And in one of my favorite books, The Servant of the Lord, in the book The Spirit of Prophecy, volume 4, page 370, talks about how the lie planted in the Garden of Eden has laid the foundation for the personation of Christ one day. Let me share Matthew chapter 24 with you to lay the foundation and see how Matthew chapter 24, verse 23 to verse 27, Jesus already warned us that one day somebody is going to claim to be Christ. Here are the words of Jesus. Matthew 24, starting with verse 23. Then if anyone says to you, look, here is the Christ, or there, what did he say? Do not believe it. Verse 24 of Matthew 24. For false Christs and false prophets will rise and show great signs and wonders to deceive, get this, if possible, even the elect. Let me put a pin right there. The elect will not be deceived. Why? Because they are following the unerring, the truthful,

out. Look, he is in the inner room. Do not believe it. For as lightning comes from the east and flashes to the west, so also will the coming of the Son of Man be. I tell you, friends, lightning, I'm not crazy about lightning storms. I've grown up to appreciate them. They're magnificent, they're beautiful, but they're deadly. But what the Bible is in essence saying in the words of Christ, if you've ever seen a lightning storm, you have some idea of how visible the coming of Christ is going to be. As lightning flashes from the east to the west, so also will the coming of the Son of Man be. That means everybody's going to see Jesus when he comes. Revelation 1 verse 7, behold, he comes with clouds, and every eye will see him, and those also who pierced him. Even his crucifiers are going to see him. Every eye will see him. There's coming a day that everyone alive on the earth will see him. No secret rapture, no snatching away, no people running into darkness without knowing what actually happened. Every eye will see him. And the big lie that was told, the big lie that had been told in the Garden of Eden, the purpose for the big lie is so that Satan can take that, and now he has seen that that's a perfect foundation on which he can build the grandest deception of all time, coming in the person of Christ. That's why Jesus said, if they say I'm on the ground, don't believe it. If they say I'm in the desert, don't go out there. If they say I'm in the secret inner room, do not believe it. Why? Because I'm not coming to touch the earth the second time. In the book, The Great Controversy, speaking about this deception, page 593, paragraph 1, the last great delusion is soon to open before us. Antichrist is to perform his marvelous works in our sight. Jesus warned about it. So closely will the counterfeit resemble the true that it will be impossible to distinguish between them, get this, except by the Holy Scriptures. How do you know whether or not you're taking the right turn? Use the map. Pick out your Rand McNally. Whatever you use, look at your GPS. Test what you do by God's Word, not by opinions, not by ideologies, not by what the pastor said, or what your parents believe, or what the media said, or what's on the news, or what you heard at the last funeral, or what you hear in Christian songs that are not written by Bible standards. Don't ever examine what you believe or line it up by all these things that are outside of the Bible. Align it by the Word of God, because the deception is going to be so great that the only way we're going to know the difference is we will be able to measure what we see by God's Word. That's why she ends by saying, by their testimony, every statement and every miracle must be tested. To the law and to the testimony, God's Word. If they do not speak according to this word, it is because there is no light in them. So we don't have dead loved ones visiting us. This is the generation that has been pulled into the lies that come from two categories. Believe the lie of the enemy, because it's all on deception. And the best category is believe the word of God, because it's based on the words of God. Today we live in a generation that forms its convictions by videos on YouTube. They say it's on the internet, and some conclude, well, a pastor said this on the internet, therefore maybe it has some credibility. No, whatever is said by any preacher, examine it by God's Word. Not a single scripture that you can pull out of the context, like absent from the body, present with the Lord. I address that issue in my sermon called The Dragon's Whatabouts. It's clearly explained. The Dragon's Whatabouts covers that topic. Or pulling scriptures out, soul and body and spirit, may the Lord keep your body and soul and spirit, saying, there's my evidence, they're all separate. No, let the Bible put the entire picture together, line upon line, line upon line, precept on precept, precept on precept, here a little and there a little. Put all the scriptures together that talks about a single topic and come to the educated conclusion about what the Word of God teaches, not the opinions of learned men, not people that have positions that seem to be the authority on everything that is said. Don't allow the highest or the lowest
to cause you to be turned away.

from the plain, thus saith the Lord. This generation gravitates to those that fit their opinions and views. People said, I want to go to that church because it teaches what I believe. Oh, friends, what if you both are wrong? The Bible says, if the blind leads the blind, they both fall into the pit. I want to make sure that I'm not following the blind, but I'm following the light of God's word. This generation also exalts man's opinions above God's word. A lot of people say, well, I know what your church teaches, but this is what I've been taught. And if that's your view, this is my view. Well, friends, you know what? If your view doesn't come from the almighty word of God, then it's just your view. But if it comes from the word of God, we can say it is based on the unerring power of the word of God. And I tell you, the Lord never lies. This is a generation where Satan has even successfully found a way to infiltrate some of those in our own church that have come in, become members, and have refused to get rid of their traditions. I had an elder once that told me when I visited him, he said, when you visit me, knock on my door three times. And I said, what do you mean, knock three times? And I was profoundly amazed by what he said following that. He said, you know, Pastor, knock three times because when spirits come, they knock twice. I said, excuse me? I thought he was joking until I looked at his face. I said, are you serious? And he was my head elder in one of my churches. I said, where'd you get that idea from? He said, well, that's what I was raised to believe in my country. I said, my brother, put that traditional belief down and trust God's word. The dead don't know anything. The dead don't know anything. Don't be one of those that refuse to believe the truth and love the truth. Because the Apostle Paul says, if we close our eyes and ears to the door of truth, we open our eyes and ears to the door of falsehood, to the doors of lies, to the doors of the big lies. My brothers and sisters, it is at this critical hour that we need to take our stand on the side of God's word. And I'm praying that that's your opinion. I'm praying that's your decision. I'm praying that's your heart's string. I'm praying that you'll say, my opinion is this, only God's word will form it. My beliefs are these, only God's word will guide it. My convictions are these, only God's word is the foundation on which I stand. Why is that important? The only way to be pulled away from the big lie is to abandon the big lie in favor of standing on Jesus and his word. And why is that the only safe thing to do? John 8 and verse 32, the words of Jesus, which I end this topic with. He says, and you shall know the truth, and the truth shall make you free. My desire, my prayer for you is that you abandon the big lie and accept the word of Jesus in its place. May God bless you until we see you again.

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3: We have a great program coming up this hour. Of course, you don't expect me to say we have a lousy one, do you? No, but we don't. We have a good one. We've got the Bible quiz, we've got great music and more.

0: That was a Rick Webb Trio and Whisper His Name. Winds of Change, I Want Jesus to Walk With Me before that. And we heard from Buddy Hotelling, I Am Persuaded. A song by Michael W. Smith is coming up in just a little while. Stay right here on Musical Meditations. Have you ever noticed that sometimes when a fellow saint comes to talk with us and they want to correct us on something, maybe something the Bible said or something they disagree with us about, we feel like we've been beaten up when they've walked away, feeling self-satisfied they've done their Christian duty? Well, Paul had a little something to say about that. He said in Ephesians, speaking the truth in love, we are to grow up in every way into Him who is the head, into Christ. So we are to speak the truth in love. If we do that, it's of God. If we're not speaking the truth in love, and all we can do is look at ourselves and know where our heart is. Are we being judgmental? Are we condemning somebody? Are we looking at someone with that old critical eye or whatever? Well, if that's the case, that's not from God. But when Jesus corrected people, He did it with love in His voice. We are to do the same, speaking the truth in love. If we're not doing that, then we're not doing it from God. Ephesians 4:15 is where I got the text. Stay with us. There's more to come on Musical Meditations.
1: Did you know that angels rescue us from danger? The Bible reminds us in Psalm 34, verse 7, that for the angel of the Lord guards and rescues all who reverence Him.

0: We stare at photos of our classmates from yesteryear, remembering the giftedness, the ring of laughter, the endless optimism. We were, in no particular order, going to change the world, work for peace, be millionaires by 30, vault to the corporate ladder's top, marry wise and beautiful people, take wonderful vacations. Life seemed an endless banquet. But now we've learned how tough the world is. We've tasted bitterness and sorrow. We've watched great loves grow cold and vanish like the smoke. The competition still exhausts us to get ahead or just catch up. 1,000 times we ask ourselves, what might have been? Regret is still our lowest common denominator. By someone's scale, we should have achieved more, experienced more, acquired more by now. And when we think of all we've promised God, remorse grows even deeper. Which is why we must listen to the gospel often. No one else is saying what the Father always says. Though your sins are like scarlet, I will make them as white as snow. He does not treat us as our sins deserve or repay us according to our iniquities. For as high as the heavens are above the earth, so great is his love for those who fear him. Only grace can overcome regret. With Paul, we practice that abundant life that Jesus came to give us. I do this one thing. I forget about the things behind me and reach out for the things ahead of me. Now, stay in grace.
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2: Coming up a little bit later on this hour on Musical Meditations, we have the Bible quiz, and so be sure to stay with us for that. 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

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I'm Jay Christian, and I'm thrilled to have you with us today. Hope you are having an exceptionally great day. Now here's Connie Vandeman Jeffrey. This is Under His Wings.

0: That was Connie Vandeman Jeffrey on Musical Meditations, and under his wings, Jamie George, Great is the Lord, before that. And from Michael W. Smith, Breathe in Me. We have a song by Wintley Phipps coming up next on Musical Meditations. But now this is something from the book of Psalms. Be still. This is God speaking, of course. He says, be still and know that I am God. I'm exalted among the nations. I'm exalted in the earth. So that's a quote from God. Then it goes on to say, the Lord of hosts is with us. The God of Jacob is our refuge. We need to remember that. Sometimes just be silent and listen for God. He'll talk to us. He says, be still and know that I am God. It's from Psalm 46, verses 10 and 11.
1: 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Finding quality private instruction can be difficult at first, especially if this is your child's first instructor. But there are ways to conduct a search for an instructor who will be the right fit for your family. 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Good teachers, the full-time ones, usually have 25 to 40 students under their tutelage. In the United States, one could look for teachers through the local chapter of the Music Teachers National Association. I'll say that again. That's the Music Teachers National Association, or MTNA. Their website is mtna.org. A great source of information is other parents as well. Ask about the teacher's style and whether they're inspirational and enthusiastic. You most likely will start hearing good things about two or three instructors. Check out their credentials. Are they a member of a national certifying association? Keep in mind, a teacher's accomplishments and organization memberships are nice, but not as impressive as the musical path he or she envisions for your child. They should play their instrument well, but they do not have to be of the highest caliber. A degree in music education or pedagogy won't ensure a great teacher, but it certainly gives evidence that the person is child-centered and interested in the teaching side of music. I want to commend you for your commitment to find the right teacher for your child. You will be giving your son or daughter a fantastic opportunity and a skill they will carry with them for a lifetime. Remember, you have a musical mind.
2: 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On special occasions, when we all wore our "We did it" shirts, the kids proudly explained to those who asked, "That was the day we finished writing a book." Sometimes parents find themselves pushing for deadlines. 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For more power tips for parents, contact 3ABN.
0: This is Musical Meditations, and the Bible quiz comes up. I'll ask you the question after the next two songs. But right now, Wintley Phipps sings for us Amazing Grace, and he has a very interesting music introduction to the song before he starts to sing. So listen to it.

This is Musical Meditations. Time now to play the Bible quiz. Here's the question, where in the Bible? Well, actually, let's make this a two-parter. Let's do that, okay? All right, part one, where in the Bible will you find the story about the gallows that Haman built? And the second part of the question is, who hung on those gallows? So again, where in the Bible will you find the story about the gallows that Haman built? So I want to know where that is. I want to know the book and the verse, or at least the chapter. We'll just say the chapter. That's fine. And then who hung on those gallows? You'll have till the end of the song to find the answers.

0: Do you have the answers in the Musical Meditations Bible Quiz? We'll find out in just a few seconds. This last song, Don Land, He Leadeth Me, Jeremy Hall, The Rock, and from Wintley Phipps, Amazing Grace. All right, the questions, we made it into a two-parter, so hopefully you'll have both answers correct. But where in the Bible will you find the story about the gallows that Haman built? Where is that? It's in the book of Esther, and starts with chapter 3, the story. And the second part of the question was, who hung on the gallows? Well, it was Haman himself. I guess we could have a third question on there, and that was, did Haman build the gallows for himself? No, he didn't, but as fate would have it, he's the one that hung on the gallows. I'm not going to tell you more if you're not familiar with the story. I encourage you to go read it. It's a very interesting reading indeed, as is the case in all of the Bible. Again, you can find the story in the book of Esther starting at chapter 3. Did you get it right? I hope that you did. I'm Jay Christian. Stay here. There's much more to come on Musical Meditations.
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2: Useless unless broken. Luke 20:18 states, "Whosoever shall fall upon this stone shall be broken." If there had been directions on the bottom of the alabaster box mentioned in the 14th chapter of Mark, they would have read, "Useless unless broken." What an example this woman demonstrated by her actions, showing us the progression into the perfect will of God. Even though the scripture doesn't give her name, it does declare that this act of love would be a memorial for her forever. If all we see is that she anointed Jesus, then we've missed a beautiful truth. The first thing this lady with the alabaster box did was come to Jesus with a very precious and extremely expensive box of ointment, spikenard. She came to Jesus and passed all the indignant eyes. The second thing she did was give, and in doing so, gave him her all. Many of us come to Jesus but refuse to give him everything, and by holding on to certain things, we miss the fullness of Christ in our lives. It will cost us our lives to serve the Lord. The third thing she did was break. She broke open the alabaster box. Regardless of the cost of this alabaster box of precious spikenard, it was useless unless broken. Likewise, our lives are useless as long as we are secure within ourselves and refuse to be broken for the cause of Christ. Whosoever shall fall upon that stone shall be broken, but on whomsoever it shall fall, it will grind him to powder. Luke 20:18. The last thing this woman did was pour out the ointment on the Lord's feet. When the disciples began to murmur against her, Jesus said, "Leave her alone. She's preparing me for my burial." Since the cross, whenever we pour ourselves out before the Lord, we are no longer preparing him for his burial, but we are declaring his resurrection. We must approach Jesus in the same manner and attitude as the alabaster box lady. We must come to Christ on our own, even when circumstances try to prevent us from coming. We must give ourselves all-inclusively to the Lord without holding back anything. Then we must be willing to break anything in ourselves that would hinder our walk with him. Our pride, our self-sufficiency, our own will must fall upon the rock of Christ, because we will be useless unless broken. It is when we approach our Lord with this heart, humility, and honesty that he will be able to pour us out as witnesses to a hurting world.
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Would you like to have the web address for Three Angels Broadcasting Network? Okay, here it is, 3abn.org. Don't even have to write it down. It's easy to remember. Again, 3abn.org. I'm home.

0: This is Musical Meditations, and the last three songs were Wendy Mullen, Hopelessly, Utterly Abandoned, David Haas and Gene Kotter, We Will Rise Again, and from Amy Rich, Take Me To. Before I run, a couple of quick telephone numbers for you, 800-752-3226 or 618-627-4651. You can talk to 3ABN Prayer Partners or maybe ask some questions about this program or this network. I'm Jay Christian. Catch you later.
1: Seventh-day Adventists believe in the fundamental truths found in the Bible regarding the sanctity of marriage and the family. Marriage was divinely established in Eden and affirmed by Jesus to be a lifelong union between a man and a woman in a loving companionship. Marriage partners who fully commit themselves to each other in Christ may achieve loving unity through the guidance of the Holy Spirit and the nurture of the church. Parents are to bring up their children to love and obey the Lord. By their example and their words, they are to teach them that Christ is a loving disciplinarian, ever tender and caring, who wants them to become members of His body, the family of God. Increasing family closeness is one of the earmarks of the final gospel message. Scripture clearly states that, from the beginning of the creation, God made them male and female. For this reason, a man shall leave his father and mother and be joined to his wife, and the two shall become one flesh. So then they are no longer two, but one flesh. Therefore, what God has joined together, let not man separate. Mark 10:6-9. And Proverbs 22:6 reminds us to train up a child in the way he should go, and when he is old, he will not depart from it. 3ABN Radio encourages you to discover the blessings of studying God's Word daily.

0: Greg and Jill Morricone are excited to be in Champaign, Illinois very soon, and they hope you'll join them at the Champaign Seventh-day Adventist Church on Saturday, June 13, for a full day of spiritual renewal and fellowship. Jill will be speaking on the theme of freedom found in forgiveness, and her message during the 11 a.m. morning worship service will be titled Fully Forgiven. Then after a fellowship lunch, she'll also speak at 3 p.m. on forgiveness that rebuilds. Greg and Jill would love to hear how God and 3ABN have blessed you, so make plans to join them on Saturday, June 13th at the Champaign Seventh-day Adventist Church at 308 South Mattis Avenue in Champaign, Illinois. For more information, call the church office at 217-356-1013 or email them at champaignsda@outlook.com. You can also find information at 3abn.tv/news. We look forward to seeing you there.
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3: Every chapter in the Book of Revelation speaks hope. It speaks courage. It enables us to look beyond today to tomorrow, beyond the things of time to eternity. Revelation also challenges us. It challenges us in the depths of our being to look at what we have known in the past and compare that to God's word in the future. There are many traditions that have slipped into the Christian church, and in this presentation, we're going to look at one of those traditions that has come into the church and find out how God, as a loving creator, is calling us back to faithfulness to his word. Let's pray and ask the Lord to open our eyes, open our ears, but most of all, open our hearts. Father in heaven, thank you for the opportunity of knowing you. Thank you for the privilege of coming to your word. May its truth burn its way into our hearts and give us the insight from your word, but especially give us the courage to follow it. In Christ's name, amen. Our presentation is entitled Revelations, Eternal Sign in Earth's Last Conflict. When you look out over our world, you have really one of two decisions. Either our world has been designed by a loving creator, a God that cares for us, a God that is ever present in our world, or this world has taken place by chance. It just happened to evolve. We just happened to be some speck of cosmic dust in the universe. When the genes and chromosomes came together to form the unique biological structure of our personality, well, they just happened. You see, they're only one of two positions. Either God created us, or we're here by chance. Either we are intelligently designed, or some kind of grand accident. When you look, though, out over our world, God has left his fingerprints throughout the universe. It's really difficult to see in this universe randomness, chaos, and lack of design. Everything from the rising and setting of the sun, from the incoming to the outgoing tides, to the delicately designed flowers and the fantastic orderly migration of birds, everything in the universe reveals order. It reveals design. Probably that design is manifest in the heavens as much as any place else in the universe. Now think about the heavens for me for a moment. Before the invention of telescopes, many scientists said there are about 5,128 stars up there in the heavens. Some might have said a little more, some a little less, but you could see that number of stars by the naked eye. Once telescopes were developed and they became much more sophisticated, it's very difficult to calculate the number of stars. In fact, one astronomer said this, there's about 10 trillion, did you get that? 10 trillion galaxies. How many stars in a galaxy? We're not 100% sure, but for example, if you take the Milky Way galaxy, there's about 100 billion. So if you take 10 trillion galaxies and you assume that there's 100 billion stars in each galaxy, you get a 1 with 24 zeros after it for the number of stars. I mean, it's a number far too big even to pronounce. The heavens are vast, but yet, when you look into the heavens, you see stars and you see planets whirling through space as great ballerinas. And they're in some orderly fashion. The Earth revolves with the planets around the sun. The sun in its orbit in this solar system travels in a vast orbit. And all these galaxies and all these planets are moving. And there's some cosmic mind, some divine hand behind it all. Where there is design, there must be a designer. And where there's intelligent design, there must be an intelligent designer. The book of Revelation leads us to this all-powerful creator. Revelation chapter 4, verse 1 says, come up here, come up higher to the throne room of the universe, and I will show you things which must take place after this. So God invites us into the inner sanctum of the universe. He invites us into the heavens. He invites us to his throne room. What do we find there in the throne room of the universe? We find a scene of worthiness, a scene of praise, where angelic beings and beings from unfallen worlds are worshiping God. You are worthy, O Lord, to receive glory and honor and power. Why? For you created all things, and by your will they exist and were created. Why is God worthy of our worship? Why is God worthy of our praise? Why is God worthy of our deepest affection and glory and honor? The Bible says, for you created all things. We did not evolve. We're not here by chance. We're not some cosmic accident. God created us. It says, you by your will they exist. That's all things, and were created. You and I exist by the will of God. Did you desire to be a human being? Did you say, one day, you know what, I don't think I'd like to be a cow. That wouldn't be too much fun. Don't think I'd like to be a horse out in the field. Don't think I'd like to be a lamb frolicking and playing in the pasture. Don't think I'd like to be a mosquito that somebody swatted. Did you choose not to be a cow? Did you choose not to be a horse? Did you choose not to be a mosquito? You and I didn't choose that. We exist by the will of God. You see, my friend, before you existed in the womb of your mother, you existed in the mind of God. And God brought you forth into this life to have purpose and meaning. The reason we worship God, the reason we praise him, the reason we fall at his feet and worship him is because he has created us. He has fashioned us. He has made us. And in the book of Revelation, the revelation of Jesus Christ, he reveals himself to us as the powerful creator, as the almighty creator. So his creatorship makes him worthy of worship. That is the center of the conflict between good and evil in the book of Revelation. You either worship the Lamb or you worship the dragon. You either follow Christ and worship the Creator, or you worship the beast. The issue in the controversy between good and evil in the universe is an issue over worship. In Revelation chapter 14, verse 7, fear God, that's obey God, reverence God, respect God, give glory to him, for the hour of his judgment has come. And in the light of the judgment hour, in the light of earth, last days of earth's history, all men and women everywhere are invited to come and to worship the creator of the universe. Listen, and worship him who made, that is, the one that created, heaven and earth, the sea and the springs of waters. So here is a call to worship the creator for all humanity. Has our creator left a creative sign of his love? Has he left a memorial of his creation? Let's go back. How do we worship the creator of heaven and earth? Let's journey back over time. Let's go back to the book of Genesis. Revelation is the book of endings. Genesis is the book of beginnings. So let's go back to the book of Genesis and see if God has left a sign of his creative authority, a sign of his creative love. Now, ours is an amazingly intricate world. As the world as we know it today was created in 6 literal days, and God rested, according to Genesis, the 7th day. Our Creator spoke, and worlds came into existence, the sun, moon, and stars. Our Creator spoke, and the earth came into existence. As this earth came into existence, he carpeted it with living green. He planted magnificent flowers of pinks and reds and yellows and greens. What a marvelous earth it was when it came forth fresh from the hands of the Creator. Imagine living in a world this beautiful. Imagine living in a world this magnificent. Imagine living in a world where the air is pure, perfumed by lovely flowers. Imagine a world where you have clear crystal water and fish swimming of different sizes and shapes and colors. Our God must have an amazing imagination when you see the created sea life that he indeed has made. Or think of the animals. He must have a sense of humor too to create birds like this with necks like that. When you think of the animals in Eden together in harmony, in love, the beauty of Eden, the peace of Eden, the tranquility of Eden, no sickness, suffering, death, sorrow, heartache, tears, or heartbrokenness. And then God creates the human race. Genesis chapter 1, verse 26 and 7, he says, "Let us make man in our image. In the image of God he created him. Male and female he created them." So the crowning act of creation is God's act of creating the human race. And the Bible says in Genesis 2, verse 1, "Thus the heavens and the earth and all the host of them were finished." What did God do when he finished his creative work? What did God do when the earth was complete? He stepped back. He looked at it and was refreshed and created the Bible Sabbath. Genesis 2, verse 2 and verse 3. The scripture says, "On the seventh day, God ended his work which he had done, and he rested on the seventh day from all his work which he had done. And God blessed the seventh day and sanctified it from all, because in it he rested from all his work which he had created and made." So God did three things on the Sabbath. The seventh day, God created an entire 24-hour period for all of his creatures to have fellowship with him. The seventh day, given at creation, was to be God's perpetual reminder of our roots. It was to remind us constantly that we did not evolve, to remind us perpetually that we came from the hands of a loving God, to remind us always that we have purpose for life and we have meaning for our life. Now, God did three things on the seventh day. Did you notice what they were? First, God blessed the seventh day. Now, somebody often says, "Well, Pastor Mark, we can worship on any day, can't we?" You can worship on any day and get a blessing. But if you really want the blessing of God, the blessing of the Creator, the one who set aside this world, you have to go where that blessing is. Look, here's my Bible. What if I have 7 Bibles? 1, 2, 3, 4, 5, 6, 7. Can you get a blessing any Bible you read? Sure you can. But what if I put a $10,000 check in this Bible, would it make a difference what Bible you took, whether you got the check? Now, don't worry, there's not a $10,000 check in my Bible. But you see the point. If you want the Sabbath blessing, where must you go? Where God put it. And where did he put it? He put it in the seventh day. The Bible doesn't say God blessed the first day, the third day, the fifth. Now, God did something else to the seventh day. The Bible says he sanctified it. This word sanctify means set apart for holy use. It's like one man being married to one woman, and she is sanctified to him, and he is sanctified to her. So in marriage, the word sanctity of marriage, one man, one woman, set apart for holy use for that other. It's a holy bond of union. Let's suppose a couple just gets married. They are so excited about that marriage. They are sanctified in that marriage, set apart for one another. God uses that term in the creation story. He also says he rested on the seventh day. So we rest on the seventh day because God rested on the seventh day. There are some people that say, isn't every day alike? But there's only one that God blessed, only one that God sanctified, only one that God rested upon. God blessed the seventh day by making it an eternal sign of his powerful creation and infinite love. So when we come to get the blessing out of the seventh day, we come to worship on that day. It's not a Jewish Sabbath. Sabbath was set aside at creation over 2,300 years before the Jewish nation ever existed. The Jewish nation didn't come to the days of Abraham. You have Abraham, Isaac, Jacob, the 12 sons of Jacob that make up the Jewish nation. But the Sabbath was given at creation 2,300 years before there was a Jew. So we come to get the blessing that God gave us. We come because he sanctified that day, like one woman sanctified for her husband. Jesus that day wants to enter into a loving relationship with us, just like a husband and wife are in a loving relationship. By the way, what if there was a marriage that took place? Husband and wife are married at the marriage altar, and then they're getting ready to go on their honeymoon. Just married, the car is all decorated. He gets in, and let's suppose his wife had six sisters. And one of those sisters gets in and cozies up and sits next to him and says, let's go. He says, what do you mean, let's go? I didn't marry you. I married your sister. And she says, one in seven. What difference does it make? Do you think it would make a difference? It sure does. Why? Because one woman was set aside. One woman was sanctified to that one man. You see, in the Garden of Eden, God set aside for all humanity everywhere, Adam and Eve were the parents of the human race. God set aside for all humanity everywhere the Sabbath. He blessed that day. He sanctified that day. He rested upon that day. God didn't bless or sanctify or rest on the third day, the fourth, or the first. He rested on the seventh. Then, as you look down the stream of time, you discover that in every age, both in the Old and New Testament, God's people were followers of Christ and followers, keepers of the true Bible Sabbath. We find this too before the giving of the Ten Commandments. We remember the experience where Israel wandered in the wilderness, and as they did, the manna fell from heaven. God provided food for them. Isn't our God wonderful? When we have needs, he provides for those needs. And so, you see, in the wilderness, they are wandering, and Israel is wandering there, and God rains manna down from heaven. And what does he say in Exodus 16? Now remember, the Ten Commandments don't come till Exodus 20. But before the commandments, based on the principle of creation in Genesis, Exodus 16, 26, 6 days you shall gather it, that's manna. But on the seventh day, which is the Sabbath, there will be none. So even in the falling of the manna, God works a miracle. If they were to keep manna over from one day to the next, it would spoil. Boy, they gathered it on Friday. It didn't spoil on the Sabbath. Miracle number one. Miracle number two, twice as much manna fell on the Friday so that they would be able to gather it and keep it over the Sabbath. Miracle number three, none fell on the Sabbath. It was set apart. It was a blessed day, a sanctified day, and a day upon which the people rested and worshiped. Some of them, though, went out to gather manna on the seventh day. And what does God say? How long do you refuse to keep my commandments and my laws? Now, wait a minute. The law of God was not written on tables of stone until Mount Sinai. It was not written on tables of stone until God gave it to Moses there in Exodus chapter 20. But yet here, God says, how long do you refuse to keep my laws? You see, the Sabbath commandment was written in the heart and mind of Adam and Eve in the Garden of Eden. The law, thou shalt not kill, was written in their heart and mind. The law, thou shalt not steal, or the law of purity. So the law was written in their heart and mind in Genesis. They kept the Sabbath commandment. But when Israel was led into Egypt, and they violated God's command there through the force of their Egyptian taskmasters, God then wrote the law on tables of stone with his own finger. Now, when God wrote the Ten Commandments on tables of stone with his own finger, he wrote it on stone so it could never be erased. He wrote it on stone so that it would never be defaced. He wrote it on stone so that it would be a perpetual, eternal reminder of his commands. He wrote his commands with his own finger. Don't you think that if the only thing in the Bible that is written with God's own finger is the Ten Commandment law, that it's pretty important? Don't you think that if the Sabbath command is written with God's own finger on tables of stone, that it must be significant? He didn't write it in sand to be washed away by the tide. He didn't write it on paper to be destroyed by the flames as they came in. Not at all. God wrote the Ten Commandments on tables of stone, not to be burned up, not to be washed away, but he wrote them on tables of stone as a perpetual reminder that they would endure forever and ever and ever. So the Ten Commandment law, God's commandments, in those commandments, God says in the fourth commandment, Exodus 20, verse 8 to 11, remember the Sabbath day to keep it holy. What's the first word in the Ten Commandment law written with the finger of God, never to be washed away, never to be consumed, to last forever? What's that first word, everybody? What is that? Remember. Why does God say remember? Because he knew that we would be tending to forget. He knew that down through the centuries, human beings and religious leaders in the early days of church history, in an attempt to unite church and state, when the pagan tribes were coming down from the north, that those pagan tribes, and we'll study about this in our next presentation, who were sun worshipers, many of them, the Bible says that God knew that that would all take place in his far-seeing wisdom. So God said, remember, don't forget the Sabbath day. If God says remember, it must be important, right? If God writes it with his own finger on tables of stone, it must be important. Why did God say remember? Because he knew that the human race was likely to forget it. God said, 6 days you shall labor and do all your work, but the seventh day is the Sabbath of the Lord your God. In it you shall do no work. Now notice, the Bible does not say the first day, the fourth day, the sixth. It says the seventh day is the Bible Sabbath. So the Sabbath is set apart by God as the seventh day of the week. All of the celebrations, the day before my birthday or the day after my birthday, would not make that day my birthday. Somebody says, well, does it make any difference what day you worship on? There's only one day that was blessed, one day that was sanctified, one day that God rested on, that's the seventh. There's only one day God commands us to keep. He says, remember the Sabbath day. It's the seventh day of the week. All the celebrations the day before, the day after, don't make those days our birthday. And the birthday of the world is the seventh day, the day God created and fashioned and shaped as the holy Sabbath. For in 6 days the Lord made heavens, the earth, the sea, and all that in them is. See, the Sabbath is a memorial to creation. Every week we have the birthday of the world. God rested the seventh day. Therefore the Lord blessed the Sabbath day and hallowed it. Every week when sun sets on a Friday night and Sabbath is ushered in, you and I are invited to come and get a glimpse of eternity. You and I are invited to come into the palace of the King. We can forget about secular employment. We can forget about the noise and the din and the confusion of this world. Jesus wants to enfold us in his arms. And although we work 6 days, and although he can be present with us each day of the week, the Sabbath is especially made by Jesus to fellowship with him. It's especially made by Jesus for us to sense his presence in our lives, to have fellowship with our families, to enjoy the beauties of nature, to reach out in loving acts of kindness to others. Now, the Sabbath was never an exclusively Jewish institution. It was given at creation for all humanity. And throughout the Old Testament, God's people, the Jews, were to reach out to their neighbors and share with them this marvelous gift of God's love as revealed in the Sabbath. In the book of Isaiah, the scripture puts it this way, Isaiah 56, verse 6 and 7. Everyone, what does it say? Everyone. What does it say again? Everyone. Everyone who keeps from defiling the Sabbath, I will bring to my holy mountain and make them joyful in my house of prayer. So here is everyone, all humanity, keeping the Sabbath, coming to the house of prayer, coming to worship. Then it says, for my house shall be called a house of prayer for all nations. So here Isaiah envisions all humanity recognizing that God is creator and coming to worship him. If the Sabbath were kept, there'd never be an atheist in the world. If the Sabbath were kept, we would have universal peace. Because really, the Sabbath is a symbol of universal brotherhood. There would be no war, there'd be no conflict between nations if the Sabbath were rightly kept. Because we would recognize that all of us, Asians and Africans, Russians and Americans, Chinese and South Americans, North Korea, we'd recognize that the entire human race was created by God. We'd recognize that we're all part of the family of God, that he's created of one blood all nations. The Sabbath is a symbol of universal brotherhood. The Sabbath is a symbol of universal peace. It's a symbol of coming together and worshiping, praising God as one human family. He has set it aside in Genesis for the entire human race. He has given it to his people in the Ten Commandment law. And he said, remember the Sabbath. Which of those Ten Commandments are exclusively for the Jews? Is the one that says, thou shalt not kill? No. Is the one that says, thou shalt not commit adultery? No. Is the one that says, don't take the name of the Lord thy God in vain, only for the Jews? Is the one that says, don't worship idols? No. Is the Sabbath? Certainly not. The Sabbath, given at creation, is his sign that you and I did not evolve. It's his sign that we have worth in his sight and he has purpose for our lives. It's the eternal symbol of universal brotherhood in Jesus Christ. Throughout the Old Testament, the Sabbath was God's everlasting sign for all of his people. That's why today he invites all humanity, east and west, north and south, to come and worship him on the Sabbath. That's why Revelation's last message is, fear God and give glory to him, for the hour of his judgment has come, and worship him who made heaven and earth and sea and the fountains of waters. Revelation's last call is a call to worship the Creator. In the book of Ezekiel, God distinguishes his Sabbath from all other days. Moreover, I also gave them my Sabbaths to be a sign between me and, between them and me. You see, the heathens were worshiping the sun god. The Egyptians worshiped Amun-Ra. The Babylonians worshiped Bel-Marduk. The Persians worshiped, they were Mithraists. And the Romans worshiped the goddess of Eternus Verity. So they were all sun gods. And as a contradistinction to that, in opposition to that, Jesus said, I've given my Sabbath as a sign that they are my people. So the Sabbath is a sign. It's interesting, the Hebrew word Shabbat, Shah, comes from an old Persian word called Sair, means aged or eternal. Abba is father. Beth is sign of. So the word Shabbat means the sign of the aged, eternal, everlasting Father. So the Sabbath is the sign of God down through the centuries. Why did he give it? That they might know that I am the Lord that sanctifies them. See, the Sabbath is a sign that God created us. It's a sign that Christ redeemed us. We rest in his love and care every Sabbath. But it's a sign also that he has the power of creation to sanctify us. The Sabbath is a sign that just as God created the world, he wants to recreate our hearts. Just like he brought light out of darkness, he wants to bring light out of the darkness of our soul. Just like he brought flowers to perfume the air, so he wants to bring beauty out of our lives. So the Sabbath is a sign that God created us. We rest in Christ, not in our own works. It's a sign that he redeemed us, and it's a sign that he's the all-powerful creator given by God to Adam and Eve in the Garden of Eden, written on tables of stone with God's own very finger, never to be changed or effaced. What about the New Testament? What does the New Testament say about the Bible Sabbath? Wouldn't you say that Jesus is a positive example? Wouldn't you say that Christ is one who indeed is worthy of following? When you die, your will and testament is settled. So you look to a person's life and you say, what legacy did they leave? What's the will and testament of their life? When you come to Jesus, the Bible says in Luke 4, verse 16, so he came to Nazareth, where he had been brought up. And as his custom was, now don't miss that, as what? His custom was, he went into the synagogue on the Sabbath day and stood up to read. So Jesus had a custom. What was Jesus' custom? Every Sabbath going to worship. Somebody says, but wait, he was a Jew. Yes. But is there any record in Christ's life alone of him worshiping on any other day beside the Sabbath? There is none. And the Bible says, 1 John chapter 2, 6 to 8, those that follow him ought to walk in his steps. So we walk in the very footsteps of Christ. We follow him to worship each Sabbath. Jesus said in Mark chapter 2, verse 27, the Sabbath was made for who? Man. Not man for the Sabbath. In other words, the Sabbath is made for all humanity, not made only for the Jew, not made exclusively for the Jew, but it was made for all humanity everywhere. See, the Sabbath is a sign that we worship him exclusively and that we love him supremely. The Sabbath is the sign we acknowledge him as our creator, and we also trust in his salvation as our Lord, both to share with us the grace that redeems us from the guilt of sin and the grace that redeems us from the grip of sin. The grace that redeems us from the penalty of a broken law and the grace that redeems us from the power of a broken law. We rest on the Sabbath in his love, his care, believing in his power to transform our lives. Even in death, Christ kept the Sabbath. You remember he died on a Friday, went into the tomb, and the woman, his closest followers, would not even have embalmed his body on the Sabbath. So certainly the Sabbath couldn't have been nailed to the cross because Jesus kept it in death and he kept it in life. He says to you and me, John chapter 14, verse 15, if you love me, if you do what, everybody? If you do what? If you love me, do what? Keep my commandments. Does Jesus say, if you love me, you don't have to keep my commandments? Does Jesus say, if you love me, you can do away with the commandments? Not at all. Jesus says, if you love me, keep my commandments. In other words, if you love me, Sabbath keeping, once you understand the significance of what I'm talking about in this presentation, once the Holy Spirit convicts you of it, Sabbath keeping becomes a delight and a joy, and you can't wait for the next Sabbath to rest in his love and rest in his care and be transformed by his power. What about after the cross? Is there any evidence that after the cross, Jesus' followers would be keeping the Bible Sabbath? Jesus pointed his disciples down the stream of time. And he said to his disciples, pray that your flight be not in the winter or on the Sabbath. Now he was sitting upon the Mount of Olives, looking across the Kidron Valley, and he saw the temple there at Jerusalem. He described that not one stone was going to be left unturned, that temple was going to be destroyed. And as Jesus talked about the temple being destroyed, he said to his disciples, in that context, pray that your flight be not in the winter or on the Sabbath. The temple was not destroyed until Titus came with the Roman armies in AD 70, and they destroyed that temple. This was approximately 40 years after the cross. Now, why did Jesus say, pray that your flight be not on the Sabbath, if they wouldn't be keeping the Sabbath 40 years after the cross? Why would Jesus say to Peter, James, and John, his closest apostles and followers, pray that your flight be not on the Sabbath, if they would not be keeping the Sabbath? Here's why he said that. He knew that down through the ages, the church would keep the Bible Sabbath, down through the first centuries. It was a sign of creation. It was a sign of his love and care. It was a sign they didn't evolve. It was a sign that they were resting in him and being obedient to him, that we were following the command that says, remember the Sabbath. So he knew they would be keeping it. Why did he say, pray your flight be not in the winter on the Sabbath? The winter would be rainy season, cold. But the Sabbath, if the Roman armies attacked on Sabbath, where would Christians be? Tend to be in church. It would be far easier for the Roman armies to invade and kill everybody if they were in church. But if it wasn't Sabbath, the believers would be out working in the fields, the Roman armies would come, and they could much more easily flee. History tells us, Josephus, the historian tells us, Jewish historian, that the armies did come, surround the city. They were going to attack on Sabbath, but then held up, waited, did not attack on Sabbath, and the Christians are able to flee Jerusalem. Jesus gave them warning. They prayed. They did not have to flee on Sabbath, and their prayers indeed were answered. But again, why would Jesus say this to his closest followers if they wouldn't be keeping the Sabbath? Here's strong evidence that even after the cross, they'd be keeping the Sabbath. Jerusalem was destroyed in 70 AD, and disciples were still keeping the Sabbath at that point. Do we have any evidence of Sabbath keeping in the New Testament, or has time ever been lost? Some people have this idea. They say, you know what? Time down through the centuries has been lost. And really, we can't tell which day the seventh day is. That's actually not true. There are three ways you can tell which day the seventh day is. You can tell it by the Bible, you can tell it by language, and you can tell it by astronomy. Let's look at the three ways. First, let's try to find out from the Bible what day the seventh day is. You'll recall that the seventh day Sabbath started at creation. So time certainly wasn't lost between creation and the giving of the law, because God said, remember the Sabbath day to keep it holy, 6 days shalt thou labor, but the seventh day is the Sabbath of the Lord thy God. How could God say, remember the Sabbath, if it was not possible to remember it because time was lost? So certainly there was no time lost between creation and the Ten Commandment law. What about between the Ten Commandment law and Jesus? Well, the Bible says clearly that his custom was Christ kept the Sabbath. So certainly no time was lost then between Moses and the time of Christ. So up until the New Testament time, it's very clear that no time has been lost. Now let's go to the circumstances, the events surrounding the death, burial, and resurrection of Jesus. In Luke chapter 23, verse 54, onward to Luke 24, verse 1, we have 3 days given in succession. Speaking about the day Christ died on, the Bible says, that day was the preparation, and the Sabbath drew near. And the women who had come with him from Galilee followed after. And they observed the tomb, and how his body was laid. And then they returned and prepared spices and fragrant oils, and they rested on the Sabbath according to the commandment. Christ's closest followers so reverenced and respected the scriptures, and they so desired to keep the commandments of God that they would not even embalm his body on Sabbath. So Jesus dies. It's called the preparation day. Next day is called the Sabbath. The Bible says now on the first day of the week, very early in the morning, they and certain others with them came to the tomb, bringing spices which they had prepared. And what did they find when they came to the tomb? They found the tomb was empty. So you have 3 days in succession. Let's look at them. First, you have the preparation day. And what day was it that Christ died on? We call that Good What, everybody? Good what? Good Friday, that's right. The next day, Jesus rested in the tomb, the Sabbath, and the day after Friday is, in English, Saturday. And what's the next day, the third day in succession? We find it here. It's Sunday of the first day of the week. So there you have it, Luke chapter 24. You have Friday, Saturday, Sunday. The preparation day, the Sabbath day, or the first day of the week. That's the day, of course, that Christ rose from the dead. Crucified on a Friday, rested in the tomb on a Sabbath, rose from the dead on a Sunday. Now somebody says, well, wait a minute, Pastor. We worship on Sunday because Christ rose from the dead on that day. We respect people of every religious persuasion and whatever day they choose to worship on. But here's the point. There are two issues here. One, Jesus never worshiped on Sunday himself, and he never commanded his followers to worship on Sunday. Secondly, he has already given to us a symbol of the resurrection. What is that symbol of the resurrection that Christ has given to us? Did he give us the first day of the week as a symbol of the resurrection? The Bible describes what the symbol of the resurrection actually is. Romans chapter 6, verse 3 and 4. Baptism is the symbol of the resurrection. Or do you not know that as many of us as were baptized into Christ Jesus were baptized into his death? Therefore, we are buried with him through baptism into death. That just as Christ was raised from the dead by the glory of the Father, we also should walk in newness of life. In the New Testament, baptism is the symbol of the resurrection. We go under the water. The water covers us. We die just as Jesus died and went into the grave. We rest momentarily. Then we come out to this amazing new life in Jesus Christ. So the Sabbath is a memorial of creation. You see, when you look at those 3 days, Friday, Saturday, Sunday, how do you commemorate Christ's death? Through the broken bread and the spilled blood. So you commemorate the cross through communion. How do you commemorate how he rested in the tomb? Through keeping the Bible Sabbath. Part of the Ten Commandments, written with the finger of God on tables of stone, memorial of the creation. And how do you celebrate Sunday? He died once. He was resurrected once. So we go into the grave, the watery grave, and are resurrected from death. How do you know what day the seventh day really is? First, you know from the Bible, Friday, the preparation day, Sabbath, the day he rested, Saturday, Sunday, the day he was resurrected from the grave. So we know very clearly from those 3 days in succession. But also we can know from language. In over 140 languages of the world, the word for the seventh day of the week is Sabbath. The many languages do not have the word Saturday. Rather, they use the word Sabbath. Greek, it's sabbaton, it means Sabbath. Spanish, it's sábado, meaning Sabbath. Portuguese, it's sábado, meaning Sabbath. Go down to even Russian, sabata, meaning Sabbath. Go down to Arabic, the last one, As-Sabbat, meaning Sabbath, in 140 languages in the world. The day that you and I call Saturday is not called Saturday at all. It's called the Sabbath. The languages of the world, the cultures of the world, have memorialized the Sabbath as the seventh day of the week. I did some research with the Royal Greenwich Observatory in London, England. The Royal Greenwich Observatory is the leading timekeeping center in all the world. And I wrote to the curator there, the information officer, Robert L. Tucker, at the time, and I asked him about the change of the weekly cycle. He wrote back and said, "Pastor Finley, as far as we know down through history, there has never been a change of the weekly cycle. It's always Sunday, Monday, Tuesday, Wednesday, Thursday, Friday, Saturday, or what we would call the Sabbath." So as you look at it, you look back to Jewish history. You know, you go back to our Jewish history. Have the Jews lost sight of what the seventh day of the week is? Certainly not. There is no question that the seventh day of the week is the day we in English call Saturday. You know, Jesus kept the Sabbath, but so did his apostles after the cross. In Acts chapter 17, verse 1 and 2, the Bible says that the apostle Paul comes to Thessalonica, where there's a synagogue of the Jews. And Paul, as his custom was, did Jesus have a custom? He did. Did the apostle Paul have a custom? He did. And he went in for three Sabbaths and reasoned with them from the scriptures. The apostle Paul, filled with God's grace, the apostle of grace, kept the Bible Sabbath. Somebody says he just did that because he was a Jew, so he went into the temple to preach to them then. But notice Acts 13, verse 42, what the Bible says. The Gentiles, who are these? They're not Jews. Begged that these words might be preached to them the next Sabbath. The Gentiles were so moved, so stirred by the power of Paul's preaching. They said, "Come and preach to us the next Sabbath." What did Paul say? "No, you come back the first day of the week, tomorrow Sunday, and I will preach to you." On the next Sabbath day, almost what? The whole city came together to hear the word of God. So here in the New Testament, you have Jesus keeping the Sabbath. Jesus telling his disciples that after the cross, they would keep the Sabbath. You have the apostle Paul preaching to a whole city on the Sabbath day. The Bible talks also about the apostle Paul going to find a group of Jewish believers on the Sabbath out by the riverside in the days of Philippi. And on the Sabbath day, it was special to the apostle Paul. We went out of the city to the riverside where prayer was customarily made. And we sat down and spoke to the women who met there. Paul left the city, came out to a quiet place on the Bible Sabbath. The revelation of Jesus Christ calls us back to true worship. It calls us back to worshiping the Creator. John puts it this way in Revelation 1, verse 10. "I was in the Spirit on the Lord's day." Somebody says, "Well, Pastor Mark, there it is. There's the Lord's day. John was keeping the Lord's day." Does this text tell us what day the Lord's day is? It simply tells us the Lord has a day. Some people say it doesn't make any difference what day you keep. This passage tells us that John had his prophetic vision of the book of Revelation that talks about the Creator and the conflict between worshiping the Creator and worshiping the beast on the Lord's day. What day is the Lord's day? Let's ask Jesus. Jesus, what day is your day? Matthew 12, verse 8. "For the Son of Man is Lord even of the Sabbath." Mark 2, verse 28. "Therefore the Son of Man is also Lord of the Sabbath." Luke 6, verse 5. "The Son of Man is Lord also of the Sabbath." Why do you think there's something in the Bible more than once? Why do you think it might be there the three times? You know, the Father, the Son, and the Holy Spirit want to reveal divine truth. And often God has something there more than once. So if you miss it in one place, you pick it up in another place. If you miss it in Matthew, you pick it up in Mark. If you miss it in Mark, you pick it up in Luke. And here the Bible says the Son of Man is Lord of the Sabbath. In other words, the Sabbath of the Creator God in Genesis is the Lord's day of Revelation. The Lord's Day indeed is the Sabbath, and the Sabbath is the Lord's Day. So here is a call to all humanity everywhere to get back to keeping the true Bible Sabbath in an age of evolution. Revelation calls us back to keeping the commandments of God, including the Bible Sabbath. Revelation 14, verse 12. Here is the patience of the saints. Here are those that keep the commandments of God and the faith of Jesus Christ in the last days of Earth's history. Revelation calls all humanity everywhere to keep the commandments of God. In the last days of Earth's history, Revelation gives us an earnest appeal to worship the Creator. Worship Him on His day, the day that He has set aside, the day that He has blessed, the day that He has sanctified, the true Bible Sabbath. The Sabbath was given at creation. The Sabbath was given again at Sinai when the human beings, the Jewish nation, went into captivity in Egypt. The Sabbath was kept by God's people down through the centuries. The Sabbath was kept by Jesus Christ. The Sabbath was honored by the disciples in the New Testament. The Sabbath has always been a sign of God's creative power. As we rest on the Sabbath, we believe in the power of the living God to create this world. We believe in the power of God to sanctify us, to redeem us. We believe in His justifying power to save us, His sanctifying power to transform us, and His glorifying power. We believe that He is coming again and will keep the Sabbath in a new heaven and a new earth. The Bible puts it this way, Isaiah 66, verse 22 and 23. For as the new heavens and the new earth which I will remake shall remain before me, says the Lord. I'm looking forward to being in that new heavens and new earth, aren't you? Notice what he says. So shall your descendants, your name is going to be remaining. He goes on. It shall come to pass from one new moon to another. What takes place between one new moon to the next new moon? The tree of life, according to Revelation 22, gives its fruit every month. So we come up to the holy city to get the fruit from the tree of life. From it shall come to pass from one new moon to another, and from one Sabbath to another, shall all flesh come to worship before me, says the Lord. If God gave the Sabbath in Genesis, if He blessed it, sanctified it, and hallowed it, if He wrote it with His own finger on tables of stone, if the Sabbath was the sign

0: give, the peace that only He can give. You can be free from anxiety. You can be free from the worry and tension of this world. Every Sabbath, you can rest in the loving arms of your Creator. Jesus is inviting all humanity to come as brothers and sisters. Put down the weapons of war. Put down conflict and strife. Put down the tension between nations. He's inviting them to come on the Sabbath as a symbol of universal brotherhood. He's inviting you to rest on the Sabbath. Rest in His love and care. Rest from that guilt and that shame. He's inviting us on Sabbath to know that He can change our hearts, that the one that created us can recreate us. And this Christ is inviting us to look to that new heavens and the new earth, where He will recreate the Garden of Eden again. It was a secret baptism in a Hindu country. I met her. She didn't come from a Hindu background. She came from a Buddhist background. She was Chinese and had come to that particular country. And there in that country, this Chinese businesswoman began looking for truth. There was something missing in her life, something that she longed for. She began to read the Bible, and she found Jesus. She found the one that could give her peace, the one that could give her joy, the one that could give her meaning. But as she studied the Bible, she found there in Scripture, in Genesis, that God had blessed the Sabbath, that God had sanctified it, that God had rested upon the Sabbath. She found in the Ten Commandment law, remember the Sabbath day to keep it holy. She found that the Sabbath in Ezekiel 20 was a sign between God and His people. She saw Christ kept the Sabbath. And she found the Sabbath as the sign of the Creator in the book of Revelation. She didn't know anybody in the world that kept the Sabbath. She didn't think anybody did. And she said, I'm going to begin to keep the Sabbath. I have to trust Jesus. She said, it's so sweet to trust Jesus. One day she was walking down the street, saw a sign for the Adventist Church, Seventh-day Adventist. She said, these must be Sabbath keepers. And she came in and found fellowship with God's believing people because she had the confidence and the faith and the courage to trust in Jesus. Why don't you make that decision to trust Jesus as Tim sings?
1: 'Tis so sweet.

0: we are incapable of doing is as simple as praying, "Lord, take my heart, for I cannot give it. 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Keep it pure, for I can't keep it for you. 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Amen."
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1: Hello, friends. Would you like to hear an amazing fact? During his travels in 1298, Marco Polo spoke of a bird in Madagascar that was so big it could knock over an elephant. 300 years later, early Arabian explorers returned from the coast of East Africa with accounts of gigantic birds three times as big as an ostrich. At first, their stories were dismissed as fables, but then they brought evidence, huge eggs up to 3 feet in circumference. They were indeed the eggs of a giant flightless bird from the island of Madagascar that would, thanks to Marco Polo, become known as the elephant bird, or Epinorus maximus. The elephant bird, now extinct, was the largest bird that has ever lived. It's estimated to have weighed up to 1,100 pounds and stand up to 11 feet tall. The last sighting of a live bird was in 1649, shortly after the French settled in Madagascar. The early natives described the elephant bird as a shy giant that was probably driven to extinction by people raiding their nests for the extraordinary eggs. One of the largest intact specimens is 35 inches in circumference around its long axis and probably had a capacity of more than 2 gallons. I was calculating, Pastor Ross, that would probably be about 150 omelets from one egg. It was much bigger than any dinosaur egg that's ever been discovered. In fact, some biologists calculated that these eggs of the elephant birds were the largest examples of a single cell to have ever existed on Earth. It's sad when such an epic creature goes extinct, but the Bible says that someday all the wicked are going to be extinct and the beautiful creatures are going to be restored.
2: That's right, Pastor Doug. You know, talking about a big bird, of course, you mentioned ostriches, and they are big. And you've seen them. I've been in Africa. We've gotten up close to ostriches. Actually, I've ridden an ostrich before. But to imagine a bird this size, as described here, it would be really neat to have been able to see it. But I think the last sighting you said was in the 1600s?
1: They think about 1649. Mm. And they believe this is where the Arabian legend of what they called the Roc, the R-O-C, it was this giant bird. That's where those legends came from. Mm. So there really were some megafauna, big birds. That's where Sesame Street got it, huh? That used to live. But, you know, the Bible tells us that someday the wicked will be extinct and all of the beautiful animals restored. And God's going to make a new heaven, new earth. You know, it says, blessed are the meek, they will inherit the earth. You can read in Psalm 37, verse 35 and 36, I've seen the wicked in great power and spreading himself like a native green tree. Yet he passed away, and behold, he was no more. Indeed, I sought him, but he could not be found. Someday it tells us all the wicked are going to be gone, and God's going to create a new heaven, a new earth. And friends, that's why Jesus came. He wants you to be in that kingdom with him, and he's prepared a mansion for you. And we have a book that talks about it if you'd like to know more about the home that God has prepared for the saved.
2: Our book, free offer, is called Heaven Is It For Real? And of course, it's for anyone who will call and ask

0: The number to call is 800-835-6747. 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Well, Pastor Doug, before we take our callers, we have a number of folks who are waiting with their Bible questions. Let's start with prayer. Dear Father, we thank you that we do have this time once again to be able to open up your word and study. There is power in the word. And so, Lord, we just pray for your blessing. Be with those who are listening and pray that you'd guide us as we search the scriptures together. And we thank you, Lord, in Jesus' name. Amen.
1: Amen.
0: Okay, well, we're ready to go to our first caller. We've got Pam listening in L.A. 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
2: Good evening, Pastor Doug and Pastor Ross.
1: Evening. Thank you for calling.
2: You're welcome. My question is it okay to pray to the Holy Spirit, to ask the Holy Spirit to lead me and to guide me?
1: Well, the Holy Spirit certainly is God the Spirit, you know, the Father, Son, and Holy Spirit all comprise the Godhead, sometimes called the Trinity. And I don't know that there'd be anything wrong with it. But typically in the Bible, you've only got a couple of examples of people actually praying to Jesus. Usually prayers are directed to the Father in Jesus' name. And I'm trying to think of a prayer to the Spirit. Well, it says the Spirit and the Bride say, come. That's not really a prayer. Can you? I don't know, Pastor Ross, I can't think of someone praying directly to the Spirit.
0: I don't think so. I mean, usually, like you say, prayers are directed to the Father in the name of Christ, and we are praying, asking for the Holy Spirit, but not necessarily praying directly to the Holy Spirit, although the Holy Spirit, the Bible makes it clear that he does hear our prayers, he does intercede, he does move upon our hearts to reveal to us what we need to pray. But I was thinking the one, for example, when Stephen was being stoned, he cried out and he prayed, Lord Jesus, receive my spirit. Right. So there we have a prayer to Christ. But I don't know if there's a mention in Scripture where it's specifically a prayer to the Holy Spirit.
1: No. I don't think there's anything wrong with it. I would wonder why would someone want to, as opposed to praying to the Father through Christ, or even praying to Jesus. But certainly there's nothing wrong with praying to the Holy Spirit.
0: You know, we do have a book talking about the Holy Spirit. It's called Life in the Spirit. And we'll be happy to send this to anyone who calls and asks. The number is 800-835-6747. You can ask for the book. It's called Life in the Spirit. You can also dial #250 on your smartphone, say Bible Answers Live, and then ask for the book by name, Life in the Spirit. Thank you, Pam. We're going to go to Jeff in Washington. Jeff, you're on Bible Answers Live.
3: Hi, thank you
1: for
3: taking my call.
1: Absolutely. Thank you for calling.
3: I have a question about, it has something to do with Daniel chapter 9, the 70-week prophecy, and also Daniel chapter 7, verse 25.
1: Okay.
3: Speaks about this little horn power was to seek to change times and laws. And because they usurped God's authority by removing the 70th week to an unspecified time, you know, it's futurism, wouldn't that also be changing times?
1: That's a good point. Yeah. The beast power is seen in Daniel chapter 7, also in Daniel chapter 8 for that matter, and in Daniel 9 too. It's the early stages of the beast anyway. And futurism takes the last week of Daniel 9 and it just sort of shifts it down to the end of time and floats somewhere wherever they want it to be. Wherever they say the secret rapture will take place, that's when that week begins. No example of carving up a prophecy like that. And so, yeah, they are changing a time in that respect. It also means, of course, that the beast power is establishing new holy days and moving the standing holy day. So they're taking times and laws that are holy and shifting them around. But I'd never thought of that. What do you think?
0: Yeah, I think anytime you start tampering with the Word of God, you're in trouble, and especially that prophecy. And what's so beautiful about the 70 weeks, it actually identifies when Christ would come. And it describes his ministry and talks about his death and his resurrection and then his ascension and the gospel going out to the Gentile world. in 3480. And the sad thing is they take that last week and they apply it to an antichrist power that they believe will appear in the last seven, you know, during the tribulation, these seven years of tribulation. But it's not biblical. It's actually a prophecy pointing to Jesus, and they take that same prophecy and they try and apply it to an antichrist power at the end.
1: Yeah.
0: So it's kind of sad.
1: It is. It's heartbreaking.
0: Yeah. It's an important prophecy. It's a great study. We do have a study guide that talks about that, and it's called Right on Time, and it deals with the 70 weeks of Daniel chapter 9. And we'll be happy to send this to anyone who calls and asks. The number is 800-835-6747. You can ask for that study guide. It's called Right on Time. Mm-hmm. Or dial #250 on your smartphone and ask Bible Answers Live and then say Right on Time. That's the name of the lesson. We'll send it to anyone who calls and asks.
1: Amen.
0: We've got Brittany listening in California. 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
4: Hey.
1: Hi, how are you doing? And your question tonight?
4: Yeah, my question revolves around Revelation 11:19, which says, "Then God's temple in heaven was opened, and within his temple was seen the Ark of the Covenant." I was wondering, how does that even relate to our time with all the end times events and the global outcry with Israel and just all the crazy ground news and the end times events slowly coming to our heads, even with the political crazy with the president and government and all the madness?
1: Yeah, let me read this verse, Brittany, for our friends that are listening. It says, "And then the temple of God was open in heaven, and the ark of his covenant was seen in the temple. And there were lightnings, noises, thunderings, an earthquake, and great hail." Now, looking other places in Revelation, just before the second coming, there's lightning, noises, thunderings, earthquake, and a great hail. Talks about a great hail falls upon the wicked. It's not so much the ark as what's in the ark. The ark is a container for the law of God. And it tells us that, you know, at the end, the law of God's going to be exalted. When something's in heaven, it's interesting, Pastor Ross, Jesus said heaven and earth would have to pass away before one tittle of the law would fail. And that's because man can't take away the heavens, and there's a copy up there anyway. The heavens will be open, it's there. But there may be some prophetic significance here. What do you think?
0: Yeah, I mean, the whole passage, you read Revelation chapter 11, it talks about the sounding of the seventh trumpet. There's actually several themes that you find in Revelation 11. It talks about the two witnesses, and then following that, it talks about the sounding of the seventh trumpet, and talks about the nations being angry in the time of the dead, that they should be judged. And then it says, "And I saw the Ark of the Covenant in heaven." So this is a description of an event described in heaven. The sounding of the seventh trumpet really historically began at the end of the 2300 days, which is in 1844. We don't have time to get into all the details, but we're living in that special end time period. And it's interesting, in 1844 and shortly thereafter, it was a significant year, not only religious, but also in scientific advancements. A very interesting study, just the year 1844. But after that, people began to study the Word of God. They began to realize the importance of the Ten Commandments. Not that we are saved through obedience to the Ten Commandments, but we are saved in order to obey. And they realized the Fourth Commandment, the one that has to do with the Sabbath. So right around that time, the law of God was being studied, the word has been studied, the second coming, and it all ties into what we read about under the seventh trumpet.
1: Yeah, it's also, I think it harkens back to when on the seventh day they marched around the city seven times, they blew seven trumpets, and that last trumpet was the fall of Jericho and God's people taking the promised land. So you're seeing that this is what's happening just before we get to go to the promised land. So, well, good question. Thank you, Brittany.
0: We've got Gary listening in Illinois. Gary, welcome to the program.
5: Thank you.
1: Yeah.
5: Seeing that we're already experiencing prophecy come true in climate change and political perilous times, would practicing the Great Commission be the most important expectation from God?
1: Yeah, you know, Jesus said the gospel of this kingdom, this is Matthew 24:14, the gospel of this kingdom will be preached in all the world for a witness. That's the Great Commission, and then the end will come. It's interesting you would mention what you said about what's going on with the political unrest and the world. We just read that there from Revelation 11, where it said the nations are angry, your time of your wrath has come, that the dead should be judged, and you'll destroy those who destroy the earth. And, you know, we see a big uptick of war right now, and war on a level that more sophisticated man gets with artificial intelligence and the weaponry, it becomes more lethal. And, yeah, you just wonder how much longer. Can't be much longer before Jesus comes. But, yeah, we should be emphasizing the Great Commission. Thank you, Gary. Appreciate that.
0: All right, we got Bruce listening in North Carolina. Bruce, welcome to the program.
6: Hello, pastors. I got, this will be fast. I got two questions. What Bible programs do you two personally use? Logos is my go-to, but I also have eSword. And my second question is when I watch Pastor Doug preach, he's got stickers on the inside cover of his Bible. I just wonder how he used them or what were they for?
1: Yeah, okay, two good practical questions. Yeah, Pastor Ross and I use Logos. I use Logos quite a bit, and I also use eSword. That's a free program you can download. On our phones, we've got eSword has a phone application. The Blue Letter Bible, Olive Tree is another good program. And then if you're studying the Bible on the internet, there's Bible Gateway, and all of them have reading through the Bible apps where you can read through the Bible. And what was the one you use for reading
0: it's
1: out loud?
0: Dwell.
1: Dwell.
0: Mm-hmm.
1: And yeah.
0: Bible reading program. You're also an app. But, you know, there are different, there are some free resources. Of course, if one has Logos, it does cost. And depending which version you have, you can spend quite a bit of money. It's very in-depth, and it has a lot of features. But there are other free programs. I think eSword is one that you can really have a great study. And it's got the Strong's Concordance. You can look up different translations. You can search a word in the original language. Mm-hmm. So there's a number of great features to help in Bible study.
1: And the little tabs you see when I'm preaching, I buy these at Walmart. They're little markers, and it helps me quickly find a passage in my Bible. And I usually print my scriptures that I'm going to read in the front of my Bible, because when you're doing television, time is very important, very valuable. You spend a lot of money for a minute. And so I try not to waste a lot of time turning pages while people are just waiting. I have it all ready to go too quickly. So I pre-mark things that I know I'm going to read in advance. Thanks. Nice practical question, Bruce.
0: We've got Glenn listening in Ohio. Glenn, welcome to Bible Answers Live.
7: Well, good evening, and thank you for taking my call.
1: Thank you, Glenn.
7: In the Bible, there's the parable of the talents, where a person was given 10 talents, another person 5 talents, and the third person 1 talent. And as time went on, they were questioned about what they did with their talents. And the 10 talents and 5 talents, they invested them or put their talents at risk, and they were given a bountiful increase. The person with the 1 talent did not invest his, and not only did he lose that talent, but he ended up with nothing. So we're talking about investing and gambling. There's a situation where someone, the pastors, the board puts money aside for their pastor for their retirement, and they invest that money. They put that money at risk in a stock market. Then there's somebody who wants to play the lottery, and they put their dollar in, buy a lottery ticket, and they call that gambling. And I was just thinking the Bible kind of exonerates investing your money. But what if the person that is
1: buying a lotto ticket,
7: investing in a lottery ticket?
1: Yeah, that's a good question.
7: If he's using the baby's milk money, I think that may be the difference between an investment and gambling. If you use the baby's milk money wherever you use it, does that make sense?
1: Well, I think I understand the question, but there's a big difference between playing the lottery. Now, if you're gambling, if you go to a casino or you're playing the lottery, your chances of winning, you've got a better chance of getting struck by lightning. It's very, very remote. And if you go gamble, we know that the casinos exist because the house always wins. Very few people come away in the long term with money from a casino. They usually lose. When you're investing carefully in the stock market, which is what banks do, banks are always investing in stocks and bonds or treasuries, whatever, over time, the value of real estate, it goes up and down, but in the long haul, it goes up. It's a much, much safer investment. And when Jesus talks about them investing, you could even, you know, put your money in the bank and you'll get at least minimal savings. And that's why Jesus said, well, you could have at least, to the the lazy servant, he said, you could have at least given it to the bankers and gotten interest. So God expects us to invest and trade and grow. He wants us to do it wisely. I had a friend who's a farmer. He said, farming's a gamble. Mm-hmm. You know, we'd all starve if they didn't do it. So usually it pays off. But sometimes you have a bad year and you can have losses. You can have 7 years of plenty and a few years of want. So the Lord wants us to invest and use good judgment. But when you get in the realm of gambling, it's just reckless speculation. And that I think the Bible condemns.
0: Okay, thank you, Glenn. We've got Lee listening in Texas. Lee, you're on the air. Welcome to the program.
8: Yes, sir. Thank you. My question for tonight is, are there other signs a person hasn't done the pardonable sin?
1: Yeah. Well, how do we know if a person has committed the unpardonable sin? Well, for one thing, typically they don't hear the voice of the Holy Spirit speaking to them. They don't feel a sense of conviction or any desire to repent and be at peace with God. And the devil, I think, sometimes tries to convince people they've committed the unpardonable sin when they haven't. And they become very discouraged and hard on themselves, and the devil would like for them to just give up hope. But God is almost always willing to forgive a lot more than we're willing to ask. And he's very patient. Now, there'll be a time at the end of time when Christ stands up and probation closes and the saved are saved and the lost are lost. But most of the time, if a person is asking about committing the unpardonable sin, they haven't committed it because they've got a desire, a yearning, a conviction of the Spirit working in their heart.
0: You know, we have a book called...
1: About the unpardonable sin.
0: I'm trying to think what the name of the book is, Pastor Deck.
1: I think it used to be called Beyond Mercy, and now it's just called What is the Unpardonable Sin?
0: There you go. That's easy enough. If you'd like to receive that and learn more, the number to call is 800-835-6747. You can just ask for the book. It's called What is the Unpardonable Sin? We'll be happy to send it to anyone in the U.S. or in Canada. Again, if you're outside of North America, just visit the website, amazingfacts.org. Next caller that we have is John, listening in Michigan. John, welcome to the program. Well, actually, it's Aaron. Aaron, welcome from New York.
9: Good evening, pastors.
1: Evening.
9: Revelation 21 says that there will be a new heaven and a new earth, and the first heaven and the first earth will pass away, and that the tabernacle of God is with men, and he will dwell with them. What I got from this is that God will leave the heaven where he dwells in now and make a new dwelling place on earth. But someone told me that the first heaven and the first The first heaven is only the atmosphere around Earth, and God will never leave his headquarters from where it is now. Which of these two ideas is right?
1: Well, when John says the first heaven and earth passed away, the Jews had three words they used for heaven. Sometimes they'd use the word heaven, and they're talking about the air where the clouds are and the birds fly. That's in Revelation where it says God separated the waters above from the waters below and he made a heaven, an atmosphere. And they call that the first heaven. Second heaven is where the stars are. Third heaven is where God dwells. Paul says, I was caught up to the third heaven. But in Revelation, the context says, when he says first heaven was passed away, he's talking about the former. The one, the earth and the heaven that existed first is gone. So we got a new atmosphere, a new world. And God, we know he's going to dwell with men because it says the new Jerusalem comes down out of heaven. God is in the city. God himself will dwell with us. He's moving the capital of the universe to our planet because we're made in his image and we will dwell with him. So I think it's pretty clear that God is going to ultimately move. Christ has become a human. He's joined himself forever to our race and he's going to move down to this world. That's you'd enjoy the free offer about Heaven Is It For Real that we're offering to
0: you. Yeah, that one. I thought of another one also called A Colossal City in
1: Space.
0: There
1: you go. That'd be good, too.
0: Talks about Revelation 21 and the New Jerusalem. The number to call for that is 800-835-6747. You can ask for that study guide, A Colossal City in Space. If you haven't called and asked for the free offer, Heaven Is For Real, you can ask for that as well. You can dial #250 on your smartphone, say Bible Answers Live, and then just ask for it by name. It is A Colossal City in Space, and Heaven Is It For Real. We've got John from Michigan. John, welcome to the program.
10: Hi, how are you? Thank you for taking my call. I appreciate your show. It's helped me a lot.
1: Amen. Thank you.
10: My question is regarding the Sabbath. I grew up Christian school, and recently this Sabbath awareness came up, and my job has, they switched my schedule to where I work weekends and nights, and I'm having a hard time making the transition because I have so many people relying on my income, and I'm just kind of lost.
1: Oh, boy, that sounds like a challenge. Well, the first thing is, and I'm not saying it's easy, but the first thing is you have to make up your mind, am I committed to obey what God says, whether it's the Sabbath or any commandment? There'll be pressures. Shadrach, Meshach, and Abednego were pressured. They were going to lose their job and their lives if they did not pray to the graven image or bow before it. They said, we can't do that. And Daniel was going to lose his job and his life if he prayed to anybody but the king. That would break the first commandment, don't have other gods. You need courage also in keeping the fourth commandment. Now, what to do is, you might go to your boss. I don't know all the circumstances. And we can certainly pray that God will work things out, but you can just tell your boss, this is a conviction. I'm an honest worker, but I want to keep my Sabbath. Fortunately, in North America, there are a number of laws on the books that help people that guide employers to respect the religious convictions of their employees. Now, some circumstances are different, but I'd just have a heart-to-heart or write a letter with your boss. See if you could walk in face-to-face is better, and just tell them why this is really important to you. And it's creating quite a struggle because you love your job, but you love God also, and you want to keep his commandments.
0: And if you are attending a Sabbath-keeping church, sometimes you can talk to the pastor there. And I know we've done it a number of times. We'll write a letter on behalf of that person stating that they do attend regularly. It's the day of worship. We, appreciate their boss or their work accommodating them in any way possible. And of course, you need to be willing to even work at different times so that you can get your Sabbath off.
1: Yeah. Very good. Thank you for your question, John. Hope that helps a little bit. By the way, friends, we're not done. We're coming back in just a moment with more questions.
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1: Welcome back, listening friends, to Bible Answers Live, and some may have tuned in along the way. This is a live, international, interactive Bible study. We're so thankful to meet the people that call in with their questions from around the world, and we'll do our best to see if we can find biblical answers for you regarding the Word of God or the Christian life. My name is Doug Batchelor.
0: My name is John Ross, and Pastor Doug, it's nice to also greet those who are joining us online. We have folks who are watching on YouTube, also on Facebook, on Amazing Facts TV. And so a number of folks tune in every week. Some might be watching this after the live broadcast, so we want to greet all of you. Mm-hmm. We also want to greet some of those radio stations that have taken on Bible Answers Live this evening. Those who are listening on KJAT from Arkansas, want to greet you, as well as KFHL in Bakersfield, California. So welcome those who are listening. And if you have a Bible question, give us a call. The number is 800-463-7297. Next caller is Sam, listening in Ohio. Sam, welcome to the program.
13: Hi, pastors.
1: Hi.
13: My question is from Luke chapter 21 and verse 24.
1: Okay.
13: The end of that verse says, Jerusalem will be trampled by Gentiles until the times of the Gentiles are fulfilled.
1: Mm-hmm.
13: And I was wondering what this times of the Gentiles means.
1: Yeah, boy, that is a great question. It's also the answer has different advocates for different views. And it could actually be one of the examples of a dual prophecy where there's more than one. So it's very clearly talking about that Jerusalem, right on the surface, you see the disciples that asked Jesus, he said there would not be one stone left upon another in the temple. So the context of his answer, he's talking about the temple being destroyed, the Romans destroying Jerusalem, the Jews being carried off in captivity, especially in Luke, because Luke, on the way to the cross, Jesus tells the women, don't cry for me, but cry for yourselves, because you'll say, blessed are the barren that did not bear. So he was telling the people in Jerusalem that judgment was coming. And so it says Jerusalem would be trodden by the Gentiles. Well, that happened. The Romans took it, and it bounced around between the Crusaders and the Arabs and everybody in between, and the English, until, miracle of miracles, 1948, they became an independent nation again. So I think right on the surface, historically, you see something happening here. But then there's those who say Jerusalem being trodden by the Gentiles is also talking about the persecution of the church and the ultimate liberation of the New Jerusalem and victory over the evil. So it could mean both. And I don't know if you have any thoughts on that, Pastor Ross.
0: I agree. I think it's definitely... it just seems, just reading it as it is, talking about literal Jerusalem, talking about the literal destruction in 70 AD, mm-hmm. and it's talking about the Gentiles until their time be fulfilled. And historically, we can see, yes, that did occur. The Jews are back in Jerusalem, mm-hmm. back in Israel. But yeah, there could be a broader application, as you mentioned, a spiritual connection there. We've got Susie listening in California. Susie, welcome to the program.
14: Hello. Good evening, pastors.
1: Evening.
14: And thank you for taking my call. My question is, can I be saved without reading my Bible? Because one of my church leaders, he told me that Bible cannot save me.
1: Well, what we're saved by is faith in Jesus. And the Bible says faith comes by hearing and hearing by the word of God. Now, back when Paul wrote that, not everybody could read, but some could, and everyone could hear, with a few exceptions of people that were deaf. And so it's saying that, you know, as we read and or hear the word of God, there's power in his word. If a person's not able to read, maybe they can hear it read. Fortunately, today there's a lot of different apps where the Bible can read to you. So you can find, you know, apps and things that'll read the Bible. But the Bible keeps us from sin. The Bible shows us the character of Christ. Jesus is revealed in the word. And so it's, you know, I can't understate the importance of the word of God to both bring us conviction and comfort with the Holy Spirit speaking through it. So am I answering what you're asking?
14: Should I continue to read my Bible then?
1: Absolutely. Yeah.
14: Yeah, because I was confused about my church leaders. He told me about that.
1: And what did the leader tell you? Not to read your Bible?
14: Yeah, because he cannot save me. It cannot save me. My Bible cannot save me. It's what he told me.
1: Well, you know, if you've got a church leader telling you not to read your Bible, I'd be looking for another church. Christ is revealed through the Word. The Bible's the foundation for what we believe. God speaks to us through his word. We are saved because of what we read in the word and faith in it. So in many ways, it's the word that saves us. And reading the Bible, like I said, can't be saved without faith. And faith comes by hearing the word.
0: And when Jesus was tempted, and he's an example, he quoted from Scripture. He said, it is written. It is written. So he read the word. Revelation, the last book of the Bible, says, blessed is he who reads and those who hear the words of this prophecy and keep those things which are written therein. So, for a Christian, one who is able to read the word, they need to read the word. Matter of fact, when the word is read, there usually follows a revival. For example, the Protestant Reformation, when they were able to translate the Bible into the language of the common people, there was a revival that took place. So there's power in the reading
1: Absolutely.
0: Of the word.
1: We're encouraging all of our friends and members of our church to get into a Bible reading program, read through the Bible in a year, and it just strengthens your faith.
0: All right, thank you, Susie. We've got Robert listening in Washington. Robert, welcome to the program.
15: Hi there.
1: Hi.
15: Hello. I was just wanting to know, I guess had the people note about Psalms 1:1-3. I just was wanting to know if you could explain that a little bit more, like about the counsel of the ungodly, the sitting in the or standing in the path of sinners, and the other one,
0: the seed of the small fold.
15: If you could explain that a little bit more.
1: Sure. Yeah, we'll take a step. It's a great verse. We'll do our best to quickly expound it. And this is from Psalms, the first psalm written by David, verse 1-3. Blessed is the man who walks not in the counsel of the ungodly, nor stands in the path of sinners, nor sits in the seat of the scornful, but his delight is in the law of the Lord. And in his law he meditates day and night. He will be like a tree planted by the rivers of water that brings forth its fruit in season, whose leaf will not wither, and whatsoever he doeth shall prosper. So it's talking about someone that they don't, first you notice they're walking, and then they're standing. It's like they're walking by, and then they're standing listening, and ultimately they're sitting. And when you're walking by and you see the ungodly, keep walking. Because if you stand and listen, pretty soon you're sitting with the scornful. Mm. It's like a progression. And it says that we should flee temptation, walk away from it, or actually run from it, like Joseph ran from Potiphar's wife. But this person, they will not walk, they will not stand, they will not sit with the scorners, the sinners, the ungodly. But their delight is the opposite of the ungodly, the law of the Lord, the truth, the word of God. And they meditate on it day and night. Moses said, surround ourselves with the word of God. And then pictures him as a tree planted in the wilderness. And I used to live in a desert. It was easy to find the oasis in the desert because it's the only green spot. If that tree, it can be in a desert, but if it's got a stream of water by it, it will flourish. It's got a continual flow of nourishment. And so God promises that for those that delight in his law and turn from sin.
0: You know, we have a book. I was just thinking about it for the previous caller, but also it ties in with this one. It's called The Ultimate Resource, and it's about the Bible. Of course, you find the law in the Bible. So all the blessings in studying the Word of God. And we'll send this for free to anyone. Just call and ask. It's called The Ultimate Resource. It's one of our books, and it's all about the Bible. The number to call is 800-835-6747. You can ask for that book or dial #250 on your smartphone and say Bible Answers Live and ask for The Ultimate Resource. We've got, who do we have next? Let's see. We've got Gene in Connecticut. There we go. Gene, welcome to the program.
16: Hi, Pastor Doug, Pastor Ross. Thank you very much for taking my call.
1: Yeah, your question.
16: Yes, sorry. I'm asking about Revelation 11, specifically verse 2.
1: Okay.
16: I'm just wondering what the holy city in the verse is referring to, and what does it mean when the outer temple is being given to the Gentiles?
1: Yeah, well, I'll tell you a little bit, and then Pastor Ross will pick it up. Probably 50% of Revelation is drawing from the prophets in the Old Testament, namely Zechariah, Isaiah, Jeremiah, Ezekiel. There's a passage in the end of Ezekiel where Ezekiel is told to measure a temple. And a lot of people wonder, what is this temple? And it was never built. And why was this temple that he measures never built? Well, you get to the New Testament, Jesus said, destroy this temple made with hands, and I will make one without hands. And he spoke of his body, the church. And so the measuring of the temple is not talking about measuring bricks up in heaven. It's talking about an evaluation or judgment of God's people.
0: Yeah, absolutely. And if you look at it, it says, measure the temple, but leave out the court. There were three parts of this temple. You had the courtyard, and then you had the holy, and you had the most holy place. The courtyard represents the earth. That's where the lamb was sacrificed. Jesus came to the earth. He died for us, and he's the Lamb of God that takes away the sins of the world. But then Christ arose, and he ascended to heaven there to minister as our priest, our high priest. Mm-hmm. Well, that ministry of the priest was in the holy and the most holy place after the sacrifice had been made. So when it says leave out the court, it's referring to the earth. And it says the Gentiles were treaded underfoot for 42 months. Well, there's an interesting time period there. That's 1,260 days. There were 30 days in a Hebrew month. Mm-hmm. You do the math, 42 times 30, 1,260. So you've got a time period of 1,260 years. One prophetic day equals one literal year. And that time period actually met its fulfillment during the Dark Ages, where the truths of Christ's high priestly ministry was being substituted by man-made traditions, by the established church. But at the end of that time period, 1798, and then leading into 1800s, you had the Reformation, you had the Word of God being translated, and that really culminated in the study of the Word of God and the truths of Christ's high priestly ministry. So that's also a reference to that 1260 or 42 months time period that you read about in that verse.
1: Yeah. Well, I think our lesson that talks about the Antichrist talks about that time period.
0: Mm-hmm.
1: And maybe our brother would be interested in that.
0: Absolutely. Just call and ask. It's called Who is the Antichrist? That's the name of the lesson. The number is 800-835-6747. And you can ask for it, and we'll send it to you. Dial #250 on your smartphone and say Bible Answers Live. Ask for that study guide called Who is the Antichrist? All right. Thank you. And next caller that we have is TC in Arizona. TC, welcome to the program.
17: Thank you, gentlemen. I appreciate it, Pastor Doug and Pastor Young. My question is, we celebrate Jesus' birth every year in wintertime, but the Bible plainly states that he was born during the first census, which would be in the fall. Why do we celebrate, even as Christians, the birth of Christ in the winter when he was born in the fall?
1: Well, you're absolutely correct. There are three reasons in the Bible, and one you just stated from history. Now, of course, we know that Mary and Joseph came down during the census of Augustus Caesar. Well, the date for the census is not in the Bible, but the history does have that date. And they did not issue the census in the middle of winter when people would be traveling during the worst time of the year. That's as shepherds, of course, were in their fields. They wouldn't be in the fields in the coldest time in Jerusalem or Bethlehem. And then it also tells us that Jesus began his ministry when he was 30. He ministered 3.5 years, and he died in the Passover. So he dies in spring. If you go back 33.5 years, that means he's born in the fall. So it's really clear that Christ was born. We don't know the date, but sometime in the fall. So here's the question. If a Christian knows that he's born in the fall, we don't know exact date, most of the world is recognizing the birth of Christ in December. And of course, you know, you go to Southern Hemisphere, December's hot. It depends on where you are. Some places it's not a white Christmas. So the real question is, are you supporting paganism by doing it in a date that has some pagan trappings? Or can you use it as a witnessing opportunity because the world is thinking about the birth of Christ and exploit it for Christ to try and make something good of it? I'd say that's one of those issues that a person needs to just decide and feel comfortable about it. If they're grieved that it's wrong, don't do it.
0: You know, I think one of the things, too, about the 25th of December, I think it's, you know, we know Christ was not born on the 25th of December, and I don't think it's right to treat that as a holy day or a sacred day.
1: Right.
0: But around that time of the year where people are thinking about the birth of Christ, you know, it's probably good to take advantage of that. Mm-hmm. And we do a concert around that time of the year where we sing the Christmas carols. And we
1: invite the neighbors.
0: We invite friends to come. People are open to it at that time of the year. Mm-hmm. Great opportunity for sharing and witnessing. And, of course, it is a very significant event that Jesus was born. So there's nothing wrong in singing about it. But that doesn't mean that there's something holy about the 25th of December.
1: It always feels a little funny to preach about the birth of Jesus in July.
0: Yeah, it would feel a little odd, wouldn't it?
1: It just feels like it's out of sync somehow. But nothing wrong with that, technically. Okay. I don't know if that helps. We do have a book called Baptized Paganism that talks about some of the pagan trappings of these things, and you might enjoy that, TC.
0: The number is 800-835-6747, and you can ask for the book. It's called Baptized Paganism. Dial #250 on your smartphone. Say Bible Answers Live and ask for that. Anastasia is in Canada. Welcome to the program, Anastasia.
18: Hi. My question is about when Elijah was on Mount Horeb because he fled from Jezebel. Uh-huh. She was starting to kill him. My question is that who was in the earthquake, the fire, and the wind if it wasn't the Lord? And I know there's a deeper meaning to that story, and I just don't know what it is. So can you explain it to me?
1: Yeah, well, just for our friends listening, let me give you the background so we understand the question Anastasia is asking. Elijah gets frightened when Jezebel threatens his life after this Mount Carmel experience. He ends up going through the wilderness all the way back to Mount Sinai, where Moses had gone. And by the way, it's interesting that Moses spent 40 days, 40 nights up on Mount Sinai. Elijah spends 40 days and 40 nights going to Mount Sinai, and Jesus spends 40 days and 40 nights in the wilderness. And up on the mountain, the Lord speaks to him, and while he's there, there's an earthquake. It says the Lord was not in the earthquake, and there's a fire, and the Lord was not in the fire, and there's a great wind, and he says the Lord is not in the wind. But then there's a still small voice, and God is speaking to him through the still small voice and saying, Elijah, what are you doing here? And I think he's saying there that sometimes, you know, we look for God to speak through dramatic events, and the Spirit typically speaks to us in a still, small voice. Elijah had just come from a fire coming down from heaven and the slaughter of the prophets of Baal and a great rainstorm after a drought and all these. And he's saying, you know, it's the Holy Spirit that changes people's hearts. It's not going to be the fire and rain.
0: And, you know, I think you absolutely, Pastor Doug, just another thought on that. He was somewhat discouraged because he thought he was the only one. I mean, he already had the Mount Carmel experience, and then Jezebel is threatening his life, and he was wondering, man, am I the only one that still worships the Lord? And God says, no, I've got 7,000 that haven't bowed the knee to Baal. And we might not always see God working, but the Spirit of God is working, and he's working in a powerful way, but maybe not with open display. Sometimes there is. I mean, fire is also a symbol of the Holy Spirit. The wind is also a symbol of the Holy Spirit. Mm-hmm. But it's through that still small voice, through the convicting voice of the Spirit to the conscience, that lives are changed.
1: Yeah. And he didn't need to be afraid of an earthquake or fire or a mighty wind if God was with him. And he didn't need to be afraid of Jezebel.
0: That's right.
1: So that was part of the message. Good question. Appreciate that, Anastasia. All right, who's next, Pastor
0: Ross? We've got Marlon in Tennessee. Marlon, welcome to the program.
19: Hi, Pastor.
1: Hi.
19: Pastor Don Roth. I'm Pastor Doug Bastard. Thanks for taking my question. So my question, I just Googled, like, what does the Bible think about or behaving like or living like a sloth?
1: Yeah. Well, the scriptures actually have quite a bit to say about the importance of work. You know, we talk from time to time on the program about the Sabbath, and folks think about the day of rest. But part of that commandment says 6 days thou shalt work. They always think about the thou shalt not work on the seventh day, but they forget thou shalt work on the 6 days. So God wants us to be working. And you can read in Proverbs 18:9, he who is slothful in his work is a brother to him who is a great destroyer. And so the Bible has a great deal to say about industry and being a worker and not to be lazy or slothful. The King James uses the word slothful because, of course, a sloth is a very slow-moving creature. And so it became sort of a metaphor for someone who's lazy.
0: And here's the verse, 2 Thessalonians chapter 3, verse 10. It says, for if anyone will not work, neither shall he eat.
1: Yeah.
0: So, yes, it's good to work, right? It's good to provide for your needs and your needs of your family. So,
1: yep,
0: that's commendable in Scripture. All right, we got Susan listening in South Carolina. Susan, welcome to the program.
20: Thanks. Hey, Pastor Doug and Pastor John. Hope you're doing okay tonight.
0: Doing
1: thanks
0: good.
1: For calling.
20: My question is, I had a customer ask me this question the other day. Why did Adam wait until after the fall to name Eve Eve? He called her woman in the beginning, and then after the fall, he called her Eve.
1: Well, I think he actually named her before the fall. It's not recorded until after there, but Adam is the one who named all the creatures. God gives Eve to Adam, or takes her from his rib, or makes her from the rib, on the sixth, the day of creation. And I'm assuming that he gave her name before the fall. We don't know. The fall may have happened a month after creation. He probably didn't wait a month before he said, what's your name, by the way? You know, you're my wife, what's your name? So I think it's just stating it as after a fact that, oh, yeah, by the way, the name that he gave to the woman was Eve. But the Bible often does that. It gives the details later after the headlines. So any thoughts on that?
0: Yeah, it's, you know, where Adam, I think where it talks about woman, of course, when Eve came to Adam, he said, this is now woman. But then when God came looking for Adam and Eve, and God says, you know, why are you hiding? Did you eat of the tree I told you not to eat? And then he says, well, the woman that you gave me. He doesn't use her name Eve. He says, the woman.
1: Yeah.
0: And then, of course, afterwards you discover, the reason her name is Eve is because she's the mother of everyone else, right?
1: Yeah.
0: She gave birth to the human race from there on.
1: And by the way, he calls her Eve before she's had her first child.
0: Right.
1: So I think she had that name 6 days.
0: Before, yeah. All right,
1: good
0: great.
1: Question.
0: Good question.
1: That's
0: thank
1: a
0: you,
1: first
0: Susan.
1: Time question, I
0: yeah.
1: think.
0: We've got Terry listening in South Carolina. Terry, welcome to the program.
21: Hey, Pastor Doug, Pastor Ross, how y'all doing?
1: Good.
21: Thanks for taking my call. All right, so my question is, when do you become specifically responsible for a prophet's message? For example, you know, John taught baptism, but you couldn't necessarily find that in the Old Testament. So what if I said, you know what, I'm just going to keep taking my lambs to the temple. And then you had the instance where he didn't perform any miracles. And the other thing was, say, he told his disciples, hey, this is the Lamb of God that'll take away the sin of the world. But then a couple of weeks later, he was like, hey, can y'all go and check and make sure that's the right guy?
1: Right.
21: So let's say I was kind of on the fence and I was like, you know, I like John, but I'm just not sure. So what are y'all thoughts on a situation like that, as opposed to when we can look and read everything and see everything they did? But what if we was in real time and you had to make a decision?
1: Yeah, I was going to say, it still happens even in our time where truths are presented that we listen to and we may be convicted. And at what point are you guilty for not responding when you hear some new truth? Pastor Ross and I do evangelism. As we're preaching, we preach things that people thought, wow, I've never thought about that before. We can't be their conscience, but the way I understand it is, once a person understands a truth and the Holy Spirit convicts them that it is truth, then they should not resist the voice of the Spirit. I'm sure when John was preaching, the power of the Spirit was present in his preaching. I mean, the crowds all swarmed out And Jesus even said to the scribes and Pharisees, you know, the message from John, did it come from God or from men? Because they didn't accept his preaching, but the people did. They knew he was a prophet of God. So I think they had evidence.
0: Okay. Maybe time for one more. Maya, we got about a minute. Welcome to Bible Answers Live. We need to make it quick.
2: All right. My question is, can we observe the Sabbath day and also go to church on Sunday?
1: All right. That's a good. We'll give you a quick answer to that. There's nothing wrong with going to church 7 days a week. And our church sometimes has a prayer meeting on Wednesday. So as far as going to church or gathering together with believers, it should be done many times. It says they broke bread from house to house daily. But as far as what day is the Sabbath, then you wouldn't want to be treating another day like it's the Sabbath or recognizing it that way. There's no question. I've been to church on Sunday to worship with people or to go to a Bible study, but everyone knows what I believe about the Sabbath. Is the seventh day, not the first. Hey, listening friends, we're about out of time for our almost conclusion of the program. We sign off and say goodbye to our friends listening on satellite first. They're on a different time clock than the other land-based stations. The rest of you, don't go anywhere. Pastor Ross and I are going to come back and do some rapid-fire Bible answers. For the others on satellite, God bless till next week.
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0: Hello, friends, and welcome back to Bible Answers Live. Those of you are able to stay by for the email questions. If you have an email question you want to send us, it's just simply balquestions@amazingfacts.org. Pastor Doug, first question. My son promised that he would never smoke marijuana again, but he broke his promise. If my son confesses, will he be forgiven? Or has my son's probation closed?
1: Yeah, so I think her son made a promise to God and he broke it. Does that mean that we're lost? Well, let's hope not, because a lot of us have made the best of intentions in a promise to God. Every time a person's baptized, they're making sort of a covenant. And many people have broken some of their baptismal vows. Does that mean they've committed the unpardonable sin? God is long-suffering. And if you want evidence for that, look at what he did with Israel. Right after he makes the first covenant, they break the covenant. He could have destroyed them. Moses prayed for them. God says, okay, I'm going to give you another chance. Well, that acts out in people's lives many times. He was so patient with the children of Israel. They continued to test God, and he forgave them.
0: We got an example of Mary Magdalene as well.
1: Yeah.
0: She says, cast out seven devils.
1: That's right.
0: All right, question number two. Here we have Carly's asking, what should I do if I'm covered with tattoos and it's impossible to get them removed?
1: Well, don't lose any sleep over it. You know, the Bible's pretty clear. It says, you shall not make cuttings in your flesh or tattoo your body. I am the Lord. In the book of Leviticus. But a lot of people out there, especially in our day and age, they're, you know, tattooed high and low, deep and wide. And then they get convicted and they read the Bible, they come to the Lord. You can spend a lot of time and money, and it can be very painful to remove all your tattoos. I just say that, you know, you may want to remove some, just, you know, use your good sense and do what you think the Lord wants you to do. But I don't think that God's going to keep you out of heaven if you came to the Lord after you've gotten tattoos.
0: Mm-hmm. Absolutely. All right, another question. Can or do angels die?
1: Well, angels are spiritual creatures that were created by God. He can uncreate them because Bible tells us in Revelation chapter 20, Satan and his angels are cast in the lake of fire and they are consumed. It's a second death. And so, yes, the fallen angels, they're going to die. They're kept right now in everlasting chains of darkness for that day.
0: All right, Pastor Doug, if a woman represents the church in the Bible, what does a man represent?
1: He is the servant of the woman. You know, not every time you find woman does it mean church, but in certain times. Hey, God bless, friends. We are out of time. We'll talk to you and study next week.
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1: I'm sure you've heard this 100 times over. 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
1: If you were with me last week, you already know that right now we're responding to a critic who posted questions about the Christian faith online. Or, to be more accurate, she listed questions she would ask God if she suddenly found herself standing before him in judgment. Of course, she doesn't actually believe that would ever happen, but she'd heard a preacher challenging skeptics on the radio to think about what they would say to God if they ever found themselves in that situation. So last week, we addressed her first two questions, which were, why did you stay hidden and why did you stay silent? And we realized that there was an unfounded accusation behind those questions because she then goes on to criticize the contents of the Bible. And of course, the Bible claims to be a communication from God. I'm guessing she knows that, but she doesn't actually like what this communication says. Then we briefly tackled her other question. Why did you demand faith instead of providing evidence? And we saw that God doesn't fit into neat and tidy categories any more than your other relationships. Relationships just don't depend on hard proof. And honestly, when it comes right down to it, most of us would be hard-pressed to actually prove the existence of any historical character, from Julius Caesar to Napoleon. I mean, let's be honest, all you've got is a bunch of written history, which is precisely the same thing we've got for the story of Christ. And yet most of us have no problem accepting the fact that Napoleon was a real flesh-and-blood human being. I mean, we can see the impact of his life on Western culture, which, of course, is also true of Christ, who undoubtedly had a bigger impact on Western culture than Napoleon. So today we're going to move on to her next question. And the reason we're doing this is because these are very common accusations. And a lot of people repeat them as if they're some kind of slam dunk against Christianity. The truth is, as the Bible puts it, there is nothing new under the sun. And none of these online accusations are new. In fact, they've been around for a really long time, and none of them has managed to kill off the church. So, here it is, the question. Why did you reveal yourself in a book full of historical inaccuracies and theological contradictions? Now, I can't help but point out once again that she's saying this right after accusing God of being silent, which is the reason I think she's simply unhappy with what she's heard about Christianity. It's not that God's been quiet. It's that she thinks that God is saying things that she doesn't like. But let's just dig into the accusation itself, which deals with the historical accuracy of the Bible. Over the years, a lot of people have told me that the Bible is supposedly full of contradictions. But here's what I find interesting. If I ask these people to point those contradictions out, most of the time they can't. And that's because they're simply repeating something they've heard from someone else, and they've never actually read the book. But then sometimes they are able to list what they think are historical mistakes, or as this lady put it, theological contradictions. But what I've discovered about that is that most of the time, these apparent mistakes are actually the product of our own misunderstanding. Sometimes the text gets confusing because we're reading a first century document with a 21st century mindset, and we're demanding that people who lived 2,000 years ago think exactly like us. Other times, we expect the literary standards of the distant past to be exactly the same as ours. So, for example, some people want the gospel accounts to be sworn affidavits. And they're not. They're personal, historical recollections of events that these people witnessed. Now, one of the reasons people love to bring up these apparent mistakes is because they realize that Christians claim inspiration for these documents. They believe that the authors of the Bible were writing under the influence of the Holy Spirit. And of course, the moment the Supreme Being is involved, they say, we should expect 100% flawless writing.

0: as if the apostles were actually taking dictation from God. But if that were the case, then you might expect the four Gospels to be word for word the same, and obviously, they're not. And that's because the Bible is the product of both divine and human effort. There's enough of each author's personality in the text that it actually allows us to guess who the author might have been, if we don't have a name. Peter, for example, writes like Peter. It's identifiable. And Paul writes like Paul. And what that tells us is that the Bible is not a transcript of divine speeches that fell from heaven, except in some obvious passages where the writer actually says, "Here's what the Lord told me." So, for example, in Exodus chapter 20, where we find the Ten Commandments, the Bible says, "And God spoke all these words," which tells us that that part of the Bible is probably a literal transcript. But otherwise, what we have is the work of the Holy Spirit impressing the minds of believers who then took those thoughts and recorded them in their own words. All Scripture is breathed out by God, Paul explains in 2 Timothy 3, and profitable for teaching, for reproof, for correction, and for training in righteousness. Now, that's a relatively modern translation, but it's a very accurate one. Some of the older versions actually say that Scripture was given by inspiration of God, which is another way of saying the same thing. And inspired means breathed. It kind of goes back to the story of creation, where it tells us that the Lord God formed the man of dust from the ground and breathed into his nostrils the breath of life. In other words, you and I became living, sentient beings because of the life that God breathed into us. But at the same time, you'll notice we're all unique individuals with our own personalities. And yet somehow, all of us are still made in the image of God. And apparently, the same holds true for the words of the Bible. Each of these 66 books has its own personality, its own distinct characteristics. And that's because they were written by as many as 40 different people over 1,500 years. Yet in spite of all that variety, the whole book still displays the presence and the truth of God because he's the one who breathed his presence into it. I like the way that the second letter of Peter puts it. He says, "For no prophecy was ever produced by the will of man, but men spoke from God as they were carried along by the Holy Spirit." Again, the authors of the Bible do not say that this book was dictated or that it's a word-for-word transcript from God, because it's not. That's a caricature of the Bible that we've applied to the text, and it's not how inspiration apparently works. Now, that doesn't mean the Bible isn't reliable, because it is. And I still maintain that most of the people who say it's full of mistakes haven't actually read it, and they're just repeating stuff they heard from somebody else. They haven't taken the time to read this for themselves, at least not honestly. And as soon as I come back from a really quick break, I'll show you why I think the internal evidence of the Bible actually suggests that the Bible is far more accurate than you probably think. I'll be right back after this.
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0: Now, I am not an archaeologist, and I'm not even a real Bible scholar, at least not in the formal academic sense. But I will tell you that over the last 30 years of studying the Bible, I have discovered it's more reasonable to assume the Bible is telling the truth than it is not. And far from disproving the Bible, the spade of the archaeologist has usually ended up affirming what this book says. Take, for example, the case of King Solomon's copper mines in a region known as the Timna Valley. When the mines were first discovered, it was assumed that they couldn't possibly be Israelite, and a lot of people said, these have to be Egyptian. Why? It's because a lot of people thought the stories about the splendors of David and Solomon's kingdoms were just fiction. At best, they said, these men were just local chieftains in a tiny village, and there was no way there was an actual kingdom like the one described in the Bible. And the reason they said that is because they didn't think there was enough archaeological evidence to support the idea of an advanced civilization in Israel 1,000 years before Christ. And the mining operation was sophisticated enough that they figured, well, this has to be Egyptian. But then they sent some of the organic material they found to be carbon dated, mostly seeds they found. And the results destroyed their thinking. The site dated back to 1,000 years before Christ, to roughly the time of the Bible's King Solomon. It turns out it was his copper mine, and probably the source of all the copper they used to build the magnificent temple in Jerusalem. Some of the pottery they found suggested the same thing. It also dated to about 1000 BC. One of the archaeologists who worked on the site, a guy by the name of Nelson Gluick, said this, "As a matter of fact, however, it may be categorically stated that no archaeological discovery has ever controverted a biblical reference." So, in other words, archaeology has often proved the Bible to be true, but it has never disproved it. Here's another example, and this one is linked to an artifact I once saw on display in the British Museum. It came from the ruins of the ancient city of Nineveh, and it's known as the Taylor Prism because it was named after a man who owned the thing for a bit. And it's really, really important because it provides us with outside verification for a story you find in the Old Testament. The story where the Assyrian king Sennacherib lays siege to the city of Jerusalem during the time of Hezekiah. And you'll find the Bible's version of that story in 2 Kings chapter 18. So maybe let's start with the Bible's version of what happened so you can see what I'm driving at. Here's what it says. "In the 14th year of King Hezekiah, Sennacherib, king of Assyria, came up against all the fortified cities of Judah and took them. And Hezekiah, king of Judah, sent to the king of Assyria at Lachish, saying, 'I have done wrong, withdraw from me. Whatever you impose on me, I will bear.' And the king of Assyria required of Hezekiah, king of Judah, 300 talents of silver and 30 talents of gold. And Hezekiah gave him all the silver that was found in the house of the Lord and in the treasuries of the king's house. At that time, Hezekiah stripped the gold from the doors of the temple of the Lord and from the doorpost that Hezekiah, king of Judah, had overlaid and gave it to the king of Assyria." This is a story about desperate times and desperate measures. Under any other circumstance, it's highly unlikely that a king of Judah would be willing to desecrate the temple to appease a foreign invader. And if this wasn't true, it's highly unlikely that any Jew would make this up about one of their very best kings. Sennacherib was a particularly cruel man, and he was willing to starve the citizens of Jerusalem to death. He'd just been dealing with a rebellion in the city of Babylon, which at that time was under his control. But while he was over there sorting that out, the Philistines decided that maybe they could stage a revolt of their own. I mean, Sennacherib was really busy in Babylon, right? So he couldn't come and stop them. The Philistines suddenly deposed their own king in the city of Ekron, a guy named Paddy, who was just a puppet for the Assyrians. But they were too afraid to keep him in town because, well, that might bring the Assyrian armies right to their doorstep. So what did they do? They shipped him to the city of Jerusalem because Hezekiah had already stopped paying tribute to the Assyrians, and he was known as the leader of the anti-Assyrian movement. What better place to send their prisoner? And of course, when Sennacherib found out about this, it made him really, really mad. So he traveled to Jerusalem and laid siege to the holy city. And that's where you get the famous story from 2 Kings chapter 18. And of course, all sorts of scholars over the years have questioned the story because it ends with this divine miracle. 185,000 Assyrian troops were suddenly eliminated by the angel of the Lord in the middle of the night. The skeptic said, oh, that's wishful thinking. That never happened. But then, In 1830, as archaeologists were digging through the ruins of the ancient city of Nineveh, they found this six-sided stone that had Sennacherib's version of the same story. And that version reads like this. And I'm going to abbreviate it just a little bit, or we'll be here all day. It says, "As for Hezekiah, the Jew, who did not submit to my yoke, himself like a caged bird I shut up in Jerusalem, his royal city. I added to the former tribute and laid upon him the giving up of their land as well as imposts, gifts from my majesty. In addition to the 30 talents of gold and 800 talents of silver, there were gems, cosmetics, jewels, large sandu stones, couches of ivory, house chairs of ivory, elephant hide ivory, all kinds of valuable treasures, as well as his daughters, his harem, his male and female musicians, which he had them bring after me to Nineveh, my royal city." Now, it's exactly the same story with only some minor variations. The Bible says the payment was 300 talents of silver and 30 talents of gold, and Sennacherib's account inflates that number to 800 talents of silver. But before anybody jumps to the conclusion that it's the Bible that must be wrong, I'd have to ask the question, why? Why would we assume that the Jews got it wrong, but Sennacherib got it right? Isn't it possible that the most powerful, the most boastful king in the region would be prone to, well, a little exaggeration? Yeah, of course he would. And there's no reason to assume that the Bible's the one that got this story wrong, because these are the only two sources we've got, and the historical record universally remembers that Sennacherib was arrogant and widely hated. Everybody knew that Sennacherib was an awful person. And here's the part of the story that gets my attention. That Taylor Prism makes no mention of the way Sennacherib was defeated at the siege of Jerusalem. The Bible says, "The angel of the Lord went out and struck down 185,000 in the camp of the Assyrians." But the Taylor Prism says absolutely nothing. Now, fortunately, there are other sources that tell us something awful happened to the Assyrians that night, including an account from the writings of Herodotus, who tells us that something very strange happened when Sennacherib was campaigning in the region. But I see that we're up against the clock, so I'll tell you what he said right after this.
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0: The Bible says that the angel of the Lord went into the camp of the Assyrians when Sennacherib was laying siege to Jerusalem and destroyed 185,000 soldiers. And wouldn't you know it, Herodotus tells us something similar, although he apparently confuses the story with the campaign against Egypt. An understandable mistake, because after all, he's writing hundreds of years after the fact, and he doesn't exactly have access to the histories we've uncovered since his time. But just listen to what he says. He writes, "The enemy approached, but then at night there came a great swarm of field mice which gnawed through the quivers of the invaders and their bows, and the handles of their shields, so that in the morning they found themselves quite defenseless. They fled and were cut down in great numbers." So, he's attributing the miracle to field mice, which seems somewhat improbable. And he says that they were rendered completely defenseless, so they became easy pickings. But 185,000 dead? Because of broken bowstrings and gnawed up handles that rendered their shields useless? I think in this case, the Bible offers us a much more likely scenario. It was an act of God. So, again, as Nelson Gluck pointed out, the spade of the archaeologist has never falsified a story from the Bible. In fact, the opposite has happened. Archaeological finds have verified the Bible and occasionally even silenced the skeptics. So, this idea that the Bible is full of historical inaccuracies, it's just not true. What we found is an awful lot of corroboration from outside sources, significant evidence to suggest that the Bible really is telling the truth. In fact, the more you study the content of the Bible, the more you begin to realize that it has all the hallmarks of being true. You might still choose to believe that the people who composed this book were just conspiring together to write national propaganda. But as you make your way through the various books of the Bible, you find all these little details that suggest exactly the opposite. Back in the 19th century, a scholar by the name of J.J. Blunt took it upon himself to catalog a bunch of what he called undesigned coincidences, details that just happened to be in the text and weren't deliberately designed to prove anything, and yet somehow still corroborate the truth of the story. So, for example, he noticed something peculiar in Matthew's story about the trial of Christ before Caiaphas and the council. Here's what Matthew says. "Then they spit in his face and struck him, and some slapped him, saying, 'Prophesy to us, you Christ, who is it that struck you?'" Now, this seems like a very strange challenge. They're slapping Jesus across the face and making fun of his claim to be the Son of God. And after each person slaps him, they're telling him to prophesy and tell them who the assailant was. It's a strange request because it's not hard to see who's slapping your face. But it turns out that Matthew didn't give us one tiny detail that Luke did when he told his story. Here's the way he records it in Luke chapter 22. He writes, "Now the men who were holding Jesus in custody were mocking him as they beat him. They also blindfolded him and kept asking him, 'Prophesy, who is it that struck you?'" Now, you'd think that if Matthew was just making this story up, he'd bother to tell us that Jesus was blindfolded. Because if there's one thing good writers love, it's making their stories consistent. Being blindfolded would be a really important part of the story if it was fiction. But if it really happened, and it's not a manufactured tale, then suddenly this falls right in line. Matthew's giving us an actual memory of what happened, and he forgets to mention the blindfold. And it's only when you compare his story with Luke that the whole thing suddenly makes sense. You've got one author inadvertently filling in details that another author left out. And when you find that happening over and over and over and over and over, as J.J. Blunt noticed, well, it's got all the earmarks of authenticity. It doesn't look like collusion. So this idea that the Bible is somehow wildly inaccurate, well, the internal evidence actually suggests the opposite. It appears to be the recollections of real events recorded by real people. And I know that today it's become popular in some circles to say that Jesus never existed at all, that his character and the stories in the Bible are absolute fiction. But honestly, that appears to be wishful thinking on the part of people who find it easier to ignore Jesus than to wrestle with who or what he claimed to be. The truth is, there are no serious historical scholars today who find any reason to doubt that Jesus was a real historical person. They might reject his claim to deity. They might reject the idea that he was God in human flesh, but they know for sure that he was absolutely real. And before you're tempted to join the chorus of people who say the Bible is fiction or that it's incredibly inaccurate or full of theological contradictions, maybe, just read it. Because once you set aside the stuff the skeptics have been telling you, I'm guessing you might be surprised at what you find. It might just be the case that their criticisms are driven by a desire to eliminate the claims that God would have on us if this story proved to be true. I'll be right back after this.
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2: 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It's Authentic with Sean Boonstra and the Voice of Prophecy.
0: One of the claims this unlike skeptic was making during her rant against the Christian faith was the idea that the Bible is somehow theologically inconsistent. Now, on one hand, I'd have to admit, I can see how somebody might have come to that conclusion when they watch some of the disagreements that Christians have with each other. And some of them might point to the fact that we have thousands of Christian denominations who all think they're right. But what they never seem to mention is the way that Christians tend to agree on the essentials, the basics. When it comes to the big stuff, you'll find a lot more agreement than disagreement. Things like the deity of Christ, the sufficiency of the atonement, the importance of discipleship, and the need to surrender your pride and repent of your sins. There may be a lot of Christian denominations, but when you get these people together, the way I've done all over the world, it's remarkable how much agreement you find when they just open a Bible and study it together. Yeah, there's room for some disagreement on the small stuff, and there are times when the Bible doesn't give us all the details we want, so sometimes we start to invent our own theories of how things work, and that leads to a lot of unnecessary debate. So I'll give this skeptic points on this, because a lot of the image that Christians have been branded with right now, well, it's our own fault. Now, if we had time today, I could show you how the Bible actually anticipated the fragmentation of the church and how it reveals that God actually plans to reverse that. Some people say that the divisions in Christianity are proof that somehow the Bible got things wrong. But when they read it, they'll see that our current mess was actually predicted in the Bible. You know, if the Bible is just a work of propaganda, it's a bad one. In the Old Testament, God points out the sins of his own people, and he calls them spiritual prostitutes, people who sold themselves to a bunch of violent and sadistic pagan deities. Then in the New Testament, the Bible predicts that the Christian church was going to do exactly the same thing. I mean, just consider the language you find in Revelation 17 and compare that with Ezekiel 16, and I think you'll see what I mean. As I've often told people, the biggest problem described in the Bible isn't the outsiders, but the insiders, the people who actually claim to be members of God's church. And that's the point the skeptics usually miss. They assume that the Bible speaks really well of religious people, and then they present the behavior of supposed Christians as proof that the Bible must somehow be wrong. So you can imagine their surprise when they read the whole thing and discover the Bible actually predicted bad behavior from Christians and condemns it. And I think I'll pick that up again another day, because we have some more claims against our faith to talk about. But for now, let me just say this. You can't really say the Bible is historically and theologically inaccurate if you've never read it. Scripture, Jesus said in John chapter 10, cannot be broken. And over the years, I've discovered Jesus was absolutely right. But you know, you're never going to know that unless you actually study it. And if you want, just head on over to BibleStudies.com and have a look at some of the free resources provided by the Voice of Prophecy. Take a look at the Discover Bible Guides, because that's a series of studies that will actually take you all the way through all the major themes of the Bible in an easy way. Thanks for joining me today. I'm Sean Boonstra, and this has been Authentic.
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5: Let the heavens be glad, and let the earth rejoice, and let men say among the nations, the Lord reigneth. Let the sea roar, and the fullness thereof. Let the fields rejoice, and all that is therein. Then shall the trees of the wood sing out at the presence of the Lord, because he cometh to judge the earth.
6: I have been chosen and appointed to bear fruit. Jesus said in John 15, verses 16 and 17, that you did not choose me, but I chose you and appointed you that you should go and bear fruit, and that your fruit should remain, that whatever you ask the Father in my name, he may give you. Amen. I know who I am, and I know that I belong to God.
7: Here's a Bible promise to have with you today. In Job 33, verse 28, Elihu tells Job to tell everyone how God has delivered him, and they will tell others that God redeemed my soul from going down to the pit, and I shall live to enjoy the light. Speak with joy and tell everyone about Jesus today.

0: Welcome to The Creator Revealed. My name's Tim Standish, and by profession, I'm a scientist, and I'm also a human being. That means that I think about the theological implications of the science that I do.
1: You know, it is so interesting to me when you see we're both Bible-believing Christians.
0: Amen.
1: We believe this word is inspired by God. And we believe that God created the earth in 6 days because he said he did. But today we want to welcome you, and we're so glad you're joining us, because we will be talking about alternative ideas that are out there in the world to the biblical account of creation.
0: Exactly. And as you can imagine, there are actually a fair number of these ideas that we could talk about. During the course of this series, we've made frequent references to Darwinian evolution, this materialistic view, this kind of atheistic understanding of reality. And in this episode, I would like to talk about the sort of spectrum of things in between. But that would take an awfully long time because there are people who have all kinds of interesting ideas out there. I think it would be best for us to concentrate on one of the most popular alternative views. This is an attempt to reconcile the claims, of this materialistic philosophy with the clear record of history that's contained in God's Word in the Bible.
1: So what you're saying is this is the one where people believe in a type of evolution, but they claim to believe the Bible.
0: Precisely, and it's called theistic evolution. Before we do that, though, let's take a look at one of the things that the Bible says about the creation.
1: Okay.
0: This is in Exodus. It's Exodus 31. And a lot of people don't realize that the fourth commandment is actually repeated here. Let's read exactly what it says. Therefore, the children of Israel shall keep the Sabbath, to observe the Sabbath throughout their generations as a perpetual covenant. So this is not a covenant that is going to go away. The children of Israel, the descendants of Abraham, I would include Christians in this because obviously we are adopted. We are all Abraham's seed.
1: Yes.
0: As Christians. So this Sabbath is somehow important for Bible-believing Christians.
1: And the Sabbath is the seventh day of the week, which in the creation account says that at the end of 6 days, God said all is very good, and on the seventh, he rests.
0: Exactly. Right. And just to make sure that we get that, this Sabbath that is a memorial to the creation, the fourth commandment goes on and it says, it is a sign between me and the children of Israel forever, for in 6 days the Lord made the heavens and the earth, and on the seventh day he rested and was refreshed. And then Moses puts this in just to make sure that we understand how important this is. And when he had made an end of speaking with him, this is Moses, on Mount Sinai, he, this is God, gave Moses two tables of the testimony, tablets of stone written with the finger of God. So God actually wrote himself in stone that he created in 6 days. This is clearly recorded there in the Bible. So what do we do when we're Christians and we're looking for some kind of compromise that allows us to feel like we are scientists and we are Christians at the same time? Well, I am a scientist and a Christian, and I can assure you that there is no reason to abandon what the Bible says because of the false claims of Darwinism.
1: So you believe in a six-day literal
0: Well, what else would I believe? I believe,
1: absolutely,
0: as a scientist, I believe data. I obviously wasn't there. I have to believe the witnesses that we have. And the Bible has proven to be a reliable witness.
1: Amen.
0: About everything else.
1: Amen.
0: I mean, how would you know how long it took anyway?
1: Yeah.
0: There is no practical way that science can really answer these questions. So let's look at theistic evolution. And we have to be careful here because theistic evolution can
1: explain
0: mean
1: what that means, okay. Theistic
0: evolution. I'm going to actually give you a definition here.
1: Okay.
0: But the reason I want to be careful about it is because there are many different definitions that people make of this. But at its core, this definition really kind of explains it. Theistic evolution is the belief that God used the process of evolution to create living things, including humans. Mm. So instead of this creation account that's in the Bible, God used a different method, the death-driven process of evolution. Mm. That's the basic idea here. Now, once you sort of agree on that, if you want to be a theistic evolutionist, then there are many other little details, and that's what twists around the definitions in lots of different ways. And sometimes people come up with something almost identical that they call evolutionary creation. But all of these things sort of get wound up together into this basic idea that God, his method of creation was evolution. Here is a group called Biologos, and they put it this way. They say, we fully affirm that the Bible is the inspired and authoritative word of God. And of course, all Bible believers would be saying amen at that point. But then they go on and they say, we also accept the science of evolution as the best description for how God brought about the diversity of life on earth. And many, many, many very eminent scientists and so on actually belong to this group, including Francis Collins, who led the effort to sequence the human genome. So these are eminent guys, and they're thinking very hard about this. I don't want to mock them. I just disagree with them because, you know what, this idea is simply absolutely incompatible with the Scripture. Let's look at what Scripture says. Scripture starts out by talking about the good creation. In fact, God called it very good. And then sin comes into the world. The fall occurs, and the result of sin, the wages of sin, are death and this broken creation that we live in. But the Bible doesn't stop there. It goes on and it provides the solution. And the solution fits the problem. So we have Jesus Christ, who wins that victory over sin.
1: Amen.
0: And therefore, victory over death. Amen. And thus there can be a good new creation and eternal life.
1: It's the gospel.
0: That's right, that new creation. So this is what the Bible says. It's kind of the opposite of theistic evolution. Obviously, you can't get those two things in there together. Well, let's look at how it is that some Christians can somehow or other shoehorn evolution into some kind of belief in Jesus Christ saving us by dying on the cross.
1: Okay.
0: And so here is the idea of evolution that these particular Christians believe. Now, bear in mind, this is not what I believe. I believe what the Bible says. I don't believe that this is actually true. But the idea is this. You start out with some kind of single-celled organism. It evolves into something like a fish, and then that fish evolves into something that crawls out and becomes a land animal. And that land animal develops some more and becomes a brute of some kind, a brute. And then something amazing happens. Remember, this is not in the Bible. This is this theory of how this could have worked that is unbiblical and I don't believe. I just want you to see it. So the idea is that God somehow or other zaps a soul into this brute. So let's look at that again. We start out, we keep evolving, we keep evolving, we get to the brute. God sticks a soul into the brute, and the brute becomes a human being. There is this kind of progress that we see with it, and there is this event, this ensoulment event that happens in the course of history, and that's when we get human beings.
1: How that is just totally contradictory to the Word of God.
0: Well, exactly. Because obviously, I think most people who really seriously look at this in the Bible understand that the idea that the body and the soul are two separate things, that they can have an existence separate from one another, really is not what the Bible says. What the Bible says is God breathed into the body that he had formed, and man became a living soul, or a living being in some translations. It's this combination of things that is required. We could call it the breath of life or something. Sometimes we do hear about the breath returning to God. Mm-hmm. That's talked about in the Bible. But the Bible doesn't talk about some sentient, immortal soul that goes up there and lives in heaven without a body and those sorts of things.
1: And just in fact, in 1 Corinthians 15:53 through 57, Paul clearly says that we are not given immortality. I mean, he tells Timothy that only God alone is immortal right now. Yes. And we don't get immortality until the last trumpet.
0: Exactly. So anyway, with this unbiblical belief system, then you can have death being a kind of different thing than it was before the ensoulment. Death becomes the separation of body and soul, and all of a sudden you can make sense of what Jesus was doing on the cross. He wasn't dying for what normal people would call sin and death. He was dying for this kind of made-up kind of death, this kind of idea of separation of body and soul there. And
1: you don't have to believe me.
0: It's the Pope talks about this. In fact, this is a papal encyclical that I'm showing you here by Pius the 12th. He wrote, "The teaching authority of the Church does not forbid that in conformity with the present state of human sciences and sacred theology, research and discussions on the part of men experienced in both fields take place with regard to the doctrine of evolution, inasfar as it inquires into the origin of the human body as coming from pre-existing and living matter. For the Catholic faith obliges us to hold that souls are immediately created by God." So you can see here that the Pope himself saw this as a way of solving the tension between Darwinian evolution and biblical Christianity. I might add that prior to this, Catholics agreed with other Christians, and many Catholics continue to agree with other Bible-believing Christians that, in fact, theistic evolution is a false doctrine that is unbiblical. Anyway, let's continue on. If we believe that evolution is true, then either God chose to create animals to suffer and die over the eons when he could have created animals perfect from the start, or God is incapable of fiat creation that would avoid the evils of death, struggle, and suffering, or animals lack souls and thus feel no suffering at all, which is obviously not true if you've ever had a pet. So atheists, they deny God's hand in nature's suffering. Theistic evolutionists actually blame him for it. It's really not a very attractive idea. And when we compare it with what the Bible says, the Bible promises that God will wipe every tear from our eyes. There'll be no more death or suffering. That's the promise. This is not the process that has made us. This is the process that Jesus Christ died on the cross to stop. So, yeah, the Creator is revealed even by alternatives to the biblical creation, because they show that the biblical truth reveals God's goodness. So God's goodness is shown in the Bible, and it's clear when it's compared to these other ideas.
1: Amen. Boy, our time is gone for the first segment. Please join us. We'll be back in just a moment.

0: The act of adoption means choosing to legally take another's child and bring it up as one's own. In the Bible, John 1 verse 12 explains that, "But as many as received him, to them he gave the right to become children of God." What a wonderful experience to be sought out and adopted by God the Father. 1 John 3 verses 1 and 2 reveals, "Behold what manner of love the Father has bestowed on us, that we should be called children of God. Therefore the world does not know us, because it did not know him. Beloved, now we are children of God, and it has not yet been revealed what we shall be, but we know that when he is revealed, we shall be like him, for we shall see him as he is." Have you read your Bible today?
1: This is Lee Wenzel with some thoughts from Ellen White in her book, Child Guidance. The cultivation of the soil is good work for children and youth. It brings them into direct contact with nature and nature's God, and that they may have this advantage, there should be, as far as possible, in connection with our schools, large flower gardens and extensive lands for cultivation. An education amid such surroundings is in accordance with the directions which God has given for the instruction of youth. To the nervous child or youth who finds lessons from books exhausting and hard to remember, it will be especially valuable. There is health and happiness for him in the study of nature, and the impressions made will not fade out of his mind, for they will be associated with objects that are continually before his eyes. When parents thoroughly act their part, giving them line upon line and precept upon precept, making their lessons short and interesting, and teaching them not only by precept, but by example, the Lord will work with their efforts and make them efficient teachers. Those who instruct children should avoid tedious remarks. Too much talk will lead them to loathe even spiritual instruction, just as overeating burdens the stomach and lessens the appetite, leading even to a loathing of food. The minds of the people may be glutted with too much speechifying.
2: Welcome back. We have been exploring theistic evolution and the issues with that. And now we're going to go just a little bit deeper into some alternatives. And we have a special guest, Tim. Would you like
3: to introduce him? That's right. This is Dr. Jim Gibson. Dr. Gibson is the director of the Geoscience Research Institute.
2: Your boss.
3: My boss. So I have to be on my best behavior.
2: Yes, you do.
3: And yes, as you said, you know, we've been looking at theistic evolution, but is that really the only alternative out there that we see among Christians or among other people? What precisely is up with that? Obviously, we have things like materialistic Darwinism, biblical creation. Those can be considered to be sort of opposite ends of a spectrum, I guess. Theistic evolution would say, oh, no, we're the happy compromise in the middle. But what other things might be on that spectrum? That's why we have Dr. Gibson here to help us explore at least one, possibly two, other alternatives.
2: All right.
3: Let me ask you this. If it's not theistic evolution, if it's not materialistic Darwinism, if it's not biblical creation, what else might a person believe?
4: Well, there are several alternatives, but I think one of the most interesting ones is a theory that is really based on the fossil record. The fossils occur in layers in the rocks in a sequence. And there's one theory that says, well, that sequence is the sequence in which God created them on this world. So we could call that progressive creation.
3: Okay, so then the idea would be, okay, you go down to the bottom of those layers of rock that have fossils in them, and you see things like maybe something like fish down there, and you don't see giraffes. So the idea would be, okay, God created all kinds of fish, and then he stopped creating, and then what, some eons later he created some more things.
4: Yes, that's the basic idea. And it incorporates both the discrete act of creation along with some evolutionary ideas. So in the fossil record, if you find the sudden abrupt appearance of some new kind of fossil, you explain that by saying, well, that must be a new creation. if you see a kind of a graduated series of fossils, you would say, well, that must be where God guided evolution for a while. So God's alternating between these creation and evolutionary episodes.
3: And
4: that's
3: and then,
4: what I understand to mean by progressive creation.
3: So then, because these are fossils, obviously you would have things dying because fossils are made from dead things, right?
4: That introduces a theological problem. There are problems with the theory that are there are theological problems. There's problems with the science, and there's problems with the biblical standard. Well, what is the scientific evidence that God created in this pattern? There isn't any. It's entirely made up. So you can't really call this a scientific theory at all. In fact, science tries to explain things without appealing to God's action. So the minute you put God in there saying that God created and God guided evolution, you have gone from what most people want to call science to kind of a philosophical interpretation, a kind of a religious kind of an idea.
3: And I guess that if you're a scientist, you would say, okay, with the biblical creation, you have one big miracle, whereas with this progressive creation, you have many miracles that you have to have. So that would be probably very problematic, I would imagine, to somebody who didn't like to have too many miracles going on.
4: Well, and not only that, how would you test such an idea? There isn't any way to test that idea. It's not a scientific idea at all.
3: Does it make any predictions?
4: If you want to get into... No, I can't imagine what it would predict. I mean, suppose I want to explain the fossil record a different way. Instead of saying God created in this sequence, let's say God arranged the fossils in that sequence during the flood. That's just the way the flood put them. That isn't scientific either, but it's just as scientific as to say he created in that order.
3: Yeah.
4: It's just made up.
3: And does the sequence of the fossils match in some way things like the days of creation or something like that?
4: Well, that's a biblical problem. No, the flowering plants occur early in the creation week, perhaps among the first things created on day three. In the fossil record, you don't see any flowering plants until a lot of layers have accumulated that have marine animals and terrestrial animals and birds and fish and all kinds of things. So they just it just doesn't match.
3: Yeah.
4: So biblically, it doesn't work. Scientifically, it doesn't work. Theologically, it's very problematic because it incorporates the idea of death and evil and suffering and violence all occurring before humans ever appeared in the fossil record.
3: And why would that be a problem?
4: Well, if Jesus came to pay the penalty for our sin by dying in our place, as the Bible is pretty clearly teaches, then that theory just makes it pointless.
3: Yeah.
4: Just makes it pointless. What was Jesus doing here on the cross?
2: Well, because in other words, what you're saying is that if you're going by the fossil record, there's death and destruction before man committed sin.
4: Yeah. So death isn't come from sin at all. It's just part of the order that God intended.
2: So the way I see it, Jim, is that...
4: It is not just death. It's not just death. It's also violence and suffering.
2: Yes. So the way I see it is that you just have to pretty much throw out all of the Bible, or a good portion of the Bible, and including the plan of salvation, in order to believe this progressive creationism.
4: Yeah, it's basically a make-it-up-as-you-go-along kind
2: okay.
4: of theory.
3: So then what you're saying, it seems to me, is that something like progressive creation really has the same fundamental problems that theistic evolution has, but possibly even more, because it claims to have these kind of arbitrary interventions by God every now and again.
4: Yeah, it solves the problem of theistic evolution in the fact that it provides a mechanism for unusual things to happen.
3: Yeah.
4: But it does so at the expense of God's character, because it brings in a creator who is, as one person said, he creates and then destroys, and then he creates and then he destroys, and then he creates and then he destroys over and over again. Now, what kind of a God is that?
3: Well, I guess that we'd have to be worrying that he might be doing some more destroying in the near future instead of coming back and saving us, doing a new creation.
4: Does seem a little problematic.
3: Yeah.
2: In the fossil record, if the flowering plants don't show up until the deposits of the animals and this, what were they eating?
3: Well, yeah, that would be a major problem. I know that you do find in the fossil record some plants, but not necessarily the flowering plants.
2: Yes, okay.
3: With organisms that might have eaten them. So there are probably solutions to these problems. It's just that you have the flowering plants showing up much later in the fossil sequence than you do in the sequence of creation days. So, in other words, this isn't biblical at all. It's not going off the biblical account. It's simply divorced,
2: yes,
3: from the Bible completely. You're making up your own religion as you go along.
4: Well, it's also divorced from science.
3: Yeah.
4: Except for the fact that we do observe a sequence in the fossil record, but the explanation for that sequence is just made up.
3: Well, thank you so much for helping us explore progressive creation, Dr. Gibson. It's been a pleasure. I appreciate your insights.
2: Bye-bye.
4: My pleasure.
3: You know, Dr. Gibson really sort of brought out what to me is a fundamental problem with many of these ideas. They are neither biblical nor scientific, and certainly not scientific in the materialistic understanding of things.
2: And you know, the very people who, and I know you've been criticized, as I've been criticized, for having faith in the biblical account of creation. To me, it takes more faith to look at what they're saying, plus suddenly the whole God's whole character, everything that I want to believe about God is completely changed.
3: Exactly. It turns God into some kind of monster and a creator at the same time, because he's sort of creating and destroying and creating and destroying. And I don't know, is that a God that I would want to worship? And how should I live my life in response to something like that? God might decide to do a new creation and I'll be wiped off the face of the earth as a result of that. How much more attractive the God of the Bible is. You know, the God who not only created us and everything else, but the God who came to save us and has promised a new creation, something that we can have faith in because we have seen that he can create in the first place. And we've learned...
2: We've certainly seen, yes, that he can recreate when you see, yeah, conversion stories.
3: And we've learned some of the things from that creation.
2: Amen.
3: Well, I want to thank you for joining us on this episode. This is not the only one. I look forward to seeing you again. I hope that you'll join us in the future.
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6: What is it we tell people when we're making plans for the future? We say, I'll pencil you in, meaning that we'll probably be able to have lunch with them, or we'll most likely make it to the appointment we've scheduled. But just in case something comes up, we want them to know that all plans are subject to change. I guess the idea is that ink is a little too permanent for our hectic schedules. How do you write your life's plan? Do you use pencil to sketch in your hopes and dreams? Do you outline them firmly in an ink that won't fade? Or do you etch them in stone, deciding they are not subject to change? Be careful as you make plans for your life. Remember that God is in control. He has wonderful plans for you that might not be exactly what you had in mind. If you're resistant to any will other than your own, you just might miss out on some of God's blessings. So write your plans in pencil and give God the eraser.
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Don't think too long about that one. You know, it's so good to have you tune in from week to week to listen to what God has to say to you. And today, I have a message I believe that will maybe jar your heart to some degree, or calibrate your thoughts, or sharpen your eyes. The title of the message is The Big Lie. The Big Lie. You may have heard that phrase. It is not necessarily a political term I'm going to be using today, but in fact it has a longer history, a longer lifespan than that. And the content of the message is, if I could say, a third or fourth part to a series that I did in the year 2020. And I'll tell you about that in just a moment. But let's begin by asking the Lord to guide our minds and hearts as we open His Word. Father in heaven, the opportunities are humbling opportunities, and I do pray for clarity of mind and of thought, that those who are watching, those who are listening, will listen carefully enough to avoid being confronted and being victimized by the term that I've used to describe this message, the big lie. And so may the truth of your word reign supreme, that our hearts and minds may be guided by your Holy Spirit and by your truth. In Jesus' name I pray. Amen. In May 2020, I presented three messages on a scriptural topic about what happens when you die. The three sermon titles, one was The Mouth of the Dragon. The other one was The Dragon's Whatabouts, which dealt with scriptures like absent from the body, present with the Lord. What about the thief on the cross? What's the difference between the body, soul, and spirit? That topic dealt with that in specifics. And The Mouth of the Dragon was, in fact, the introduction of the big lie. And then the one was The Appearing, which focused on how Satan is going to use the big lie to lay the foundation for his appearing to personate the person of Christ. But today's message, in some degree, is going to recap some of those points, but focus more on the reason why the big lie is still alive today. Before we go into the big lie, as far as its expansive spiritual impact, let's walk down the historical lane to find out how this phrase even was born. I did some research and I found out that the word or the phrase, the big lie, surfaced in World War I. The big lie, according to the Oxford Dictionary, came from the word or the phrase, a German word, grobe Lüge, which meant a gross distortion or misrepresentation of the truth, used especially as a propaganda technique. During World War I, the Germans, while being involved in propaganda themselves, accused the opposition, accused the Jews of propaganda, misaligning them and saying that they were in fact being misappropriated or they were being wrongly accused. According to Merriam-Webster, the German expression was coined by Adolf Hitler when he dictated his book in 1925 called Mein Kampf, K-A-M-P-H. And he wrote this book to describe, as he said, the use of a lie so colossal that no one would believe that someone, and I quote, could have the impudence or boldness to distort the truth so infamously. Adolf Hitler claimed that the big lie was used by the Jews to blame Germany's loss in World War I on a German general, Heinrich Ludendorff. And so the word or the phrase, the big lie, was also the title of a book written to describe a World War I survivor, a young Jewish Hungarian girl named Isabel Leitner. That's the earliest recollection of the phrase, the big lie. But in 1951, once again, the big lie was used in an anti-communist film produced by the American military. And its aim was to portray the Soviet Union as an aggressive totalitarian empire, much like the recently defeated Nazi Germany. It also begins with the quote by Adolf Hitler, which is as follows. And this is amazing.
You got to grab this and record this.

And he said, the great masses will more easily fall victim to a big lie than a small one. In the last couple of years of American politics, the phrase the big lie rose to prominence once again. The phrase the big lie was applied to the accusations of the former president that the election was stolen. The big lie created an expanding chasm of partisan division that still to this very day exists between Democrats and Republicans. But when we begin to examine the historical impact of lies, one thing that is true about all lies is this: someone believes it. Someone believes it. That's why the first statement made by Jesus concerning the final signs in Matthew chapter 24 and verse 4, he warned us about being pulled in by the big lie. He said, take heed that no one deceives you. When Jesus was alone with his disciples, after he unfolded to them the signs of the end times, you know, wars and rumors of wars, the first thing he said before he got to the wars and rumors of wars and nations rising against nation, he said, take heed that no one deceives you. What was Jesus saying? He was saying that the atmosphere of the last days will be polluted by lies. Lies permeated in every arena, and most prominently today in America, politics and religion. But you have to ask yourself the question, how could a lie become so prominent that people believe it? What makes a lie so believable? How can a lie permeate the minds of people that we claim or think are generally intellectual? How can it find anything to hold on to? How can people believe something that, when you examine the scriptures based on what they believe, seems completely out of harmony with what they believe compared to what scripture teaches? Well, the Apostle Paul tells us how a lie, small or big or any size, can find a place to roost, can find a place to plant its insidious seed and produce another victim. He says in 2 Thessalonians chapter 2, verse 9 to 12, these words. The coming of the lawless one, he says, is according to the working of Satan, with all power, signs, and lying wonders. Things so amazing that when you see it, you believe it. Your eyes believe it when your heart says it cannot possibly happen. He continues in 2 Thessalonians chapter 2 and verse 10. He says, and with all unrighteous deception among those who perish, and here's the reason why a lie can work. Because they did not receive the love of the truth that they might be saved. In other words, they chose not to believe what God's word says. They chose to believe what they were told, or they chose to believe their senses, or they chose to believe tradition, or they chose to believe what my mama told me and her mother told her, or my father or his father told him. They chose to believe the framework of the religion or church they were raised in, rather than examining it by the word of God. And when they saw the conflict, they did not receive the love of the truth that they might be saved. Now here is the negative impact of ignoring the truth. 2 Thessalonians chapter 2 and verse 11. And for this reason, God will send them strong delusion that they should believe the lie. Verse 12. That they all may be condemned who did not believe the truth, but had pleasure in unrighteousness. What happens when you don't believe the truth? The Bible says, your word is a lamp unto my feet and a light unto my path. If you turn off the light, there's no telling what you'll run into. Can you imagine what would happen at night if all cars turned their headlights off and tried to drive on a highway that's completely dark at night? It just wouldn't work. There'll be one accident after the other, one collision after the other, because they chose to ignore the necessity of light, which illuminates the path that they're traveling. The Word of God is an illumination to the path we're traveling. When Christians prefer tradition over the Bible, they turn the lights off. When they prefer what they believe over what the Bible says or what the Bible teaches, they turn the light off. When what their pastor says supersedes what the Bible communicates, they turn the light off and they believe a lie. And the unfortunate part is, you can't believe a lie and expect to be saved. The Bible says that they all may be condemned who do not believe the truth, but had pleasure in unrighteousness. You see, in the Christian life and in the world, there are only two doors.
that every one of us must confront. When the door to the truth is closed, the door to lies are opened. If a liar comes into your life, if you live with a person that's a notorious liar, I know some people that lie so well that they wouldn't even flick an eye when they lie. And you're thinking to yourself, I can't believe they're actually saying that. But they have convinced themselves so effectively that what they believe is true that they could say it without even skipping a beat. Notorious. But for those that believe rejecting the truth is harmless, for those that believe that turning their minds away from the truth doesn't have any negative impact, notice what Jesus said in John 14, verse 6. Jesus said, "I am the way, the truth, and the life." So when we close the door to the truth, we're actually closing the door to Christ. Somebody might say, well, I believe the Lord. I trust the Lord. I just don't believe what that says. I just don't believe that particular scripture. I was confronted by pastors and Christians alike that have said to me, I know what you believe that that scripture believes. And I thought, well, what else can that possibly believe? What else can that possibly mean? When we read, if you love me, keep my commandments, what else can that possibly mean? If you love me, keep my commandments. What other interpretations can there be? But when Adam and Eve closed the door to truth, they opened the door so that lies today can have a longer lifespan than the truth of God's word. You notice in the Garden of Eden, when they closed the door to truth, the seed to the original big lie was planted. Genesis chapter 3 and verse 4, in the conversation between the serpent and Eve, Eve knowing that God had forbade her from going to the tree of the knowledge of good and evil, she knew that the consequences of disobedience was death. And the big lie was told by the adversary. Genesis 3 and verse 4, then the serpent said to the woman, you will not surely die. I mean, you're going to die, but not surely. I mean, you're not going to die the way you think you're going to die. And for some reason, she believed that lie and took of the fruit. But it was not just the lie that Eve would not die. It was the promise that she would possess a depth of knowledge of good and evil only known to God alone. A lot of times we read that passage and we think, well, the devil convinced her she wouldn't die, but he also told her another lie. Look at Genesis chapter 3 and verse 5. He said to her, by disobeying God, you'll have access to what God doesn't want to give to you. Genesis 3 and verse 5. For God knows that in the day you eat of it, your eyes will be opened and you will be like God, knowing good and evil. In other words, God has something he doesn't want you to know. The fact of the matter is, God did not ever intend for Adam and Eve to experience evil, to experience death. But Satan promised them access to an intellect that God alone possesses. My brother, my sister, don't ever allow yourself to be fooled by some professor or some doctor or some theologian or some guru that God doesn't want you to know. All the roads to darkness offer something that they say religion or the Bible or Christ or God cannot offer you. Some of the deepest thinkers in our world today are some of the most evil individuals because they're convincing you that somehow as your guru, as your teacher, as your instructor, as your leader, as your professor, I can give you something that Christianity and Christ himself cannot give you. But that is not true. Isaiah 55 verse 9 puts the picture in perfect clarity. For as the heavens are higher than the earth, so are my ways higher than yours, and my thoughts than your thoughts. There's no way that in our limited intellect that we could supersede the intellect of God and think somehow we have risen to a higher state of understanding. Can you put universes together? Do you know a professor or a guru or teacher that can design and hold the universe together or can put Earth in the midst of all the other planets and not collide? Can your teacher cause the sun to rise and set and create life and create seasons and suns and moons and stars? If the answer is no, then don't fool yourself thinking that somehow there's a man on the planet smarter than the living word of God. It just doesn't work. In one of my favorite books, Counsels to Writers and Editors, one of my favorite authors, a servant young girl that we now know as Ellen G. White, she wrote something that was significant, and I share with you today.
Counsels to Writers and Editors, page 156 in paragraph 2. Here's what she said. She said, a wide door to destruction is open to all those who believe in the immortality of the soul and do not believe that Christ alone brings life and immortality to light. In other words, she is saying, for those who believe that this body is nothing but a garage for something that's hiding on the inside, some immortal soul just waiting for us to open the garage doors at death and set it free, is nothing more than a lie. The Bible clearly states that God only has immortality. So anyone that advances the ideology or the theory or the teaching that we are naturally immortal while preaching the gospel is not and cannot be identified as one speaking on God's behalf. Because there's nothing about you or I that's immortal. God alone possesses immortality. One day at the coming of Christ, we will put on immortality, but God alone possesses immortality. Well, how does this work? How do we know that one saying that we are immortal is not speaking on behalf of God? John 8, verse 44. The Lord said, speaking to the religious leaders that lied in his day, you are of your father the devil, and the desires of your father you want to do. Why? He, speaking of Satan, was a murderer from the beginning and does not stand in the truth, because there is no truth in him. When he speaks a lie, he speaks from his own resources, for he is a liar and the father of it. The big lie born in Eden is that humanity possesses natural immortality, that something about us survives death. The big lie planted in Eden will accomplish its most deceptive purpose in the last days. Well, how could that happen? Well, if you believe that your relatives die, they could still communicate. You see, the immortality of the soul is the big lie that refuses to die. The big lie that is preached from pulpits around the world. The big lie that's shared at funerals. I could tell you my hair crawls on the back of my neck when I'm at funerals and people say, well, they're looking down on you right now. And I ask myself the question, where do you find that in the Bible? I was at a funeral not too long ago where the pastor read the scripture, the dead in Christ will rise first. And he said, that's what's going to happen when Jesus comes. But right now, our dear loved one is looking down on us and so thankful that you have attended this funeral today. And I'm thinking, you just read the Bible. How do you follow that up with a blatant lie that's not found in scripture? The big lie is posted on Facebook, depicted on heaven, in movies and songs. I did a search one day to find out how many Christian songs teach the big lie. And I was flabbergasted that more than 60 well-known Christian songwriters have interwoven the ideology that you die and go to heaven, and then your soul continues living, and you're in the hands of one who's wounded. The only wounds are the one who holds you now. I'm thinking, that's not in Scripture. But all who have died are equal. We are all in the grave. But the problem today, friends, is the world has massaged a 6,000-year-old lie that you will not surely die. As a result, people believe that their dead relatives can contact them. So they wait for all these signs in the house, the clock at 6:30, number 23 on the wall, in the kitchen, on the fridge. And they say, somebody's trying to send us a message. And people lie to you, these people that dress in suits and look credible. They call them Long Island Lolita, who she talks about. She's a soothsayer. She can contact your dead and bring a message from the other side to you. Lies, lies. Not based on scripture. Others believe that their dead relatives are now their guardian angels. Nothing in scripture ever called a human your guardian angel, in life or at death. Some believe that their dead loved ones can visit them. I had a call from a young boy in Florida once. He said, my mother keeps visiting me. And he said, I'm afraid, Pastor. And I said, why are you afraid? And he said, my mother died. And I said to him, the reason why you are afraid is because you know that that is not your mom. And I told him what to do. And those demonic visitations ended. And people often say, well, how can that not be my parent? How could that not be some relative? But they fail to realize that the Bible talks about evil spirits. The Bible calls it familiar spirits. And they fail to realize that evil spirits and evil angels have been around for millennia. They know what your mother looked like. They know what your relative looked like. They know what they sound like. They can impersonate them. They can make you think that they are them. They bring back these soothing lies. Oh, everybody's in heaven, and when you die nowadays, doesn't matter how you live, you end up in heaven. Michael Jackson's in heaven. Prince is in heaven. Liberace's in heaven. I'm not saying they're not going to be there,
But my brethren, they don't die and go to heaven. There's no baseball games in heaven. Nobody's playing basketball in heaven. All these ridiculous lies that are pumped from the media, from funerals. People quote the scriptures and then immediately contradict it. And they say they are with the Lord in the arms of Jesus. One day, your dead loved ones at the coming of Christ may be in the arms of a loving Savior if they've lived to the glory of God. But we die and we go to the grave. The Bible makes it clear. And these lies are conveyed with such conviction and such sympathetic voices that sorrowful family members believe these lies are based on Scripture. Well, let's let the Bible speak for itself. Because the big lie will die where the Scriptures take place. The big lie cannot overshadow the Word of God when you choose to experience the Word of God in place of the big lie. Listen to Ecclesiastes 9, verse 5 and 6. This is how the big lie is defeated. Wise man Solomon said, "For the living know that they will die, but the dead know nothing, and they have no more reward, for the memory of them is forgotten." Verse 6 of Ecclesiastes 9. "Also their love, their hatred, and their envy have now perished. Never more will they have a share in anything done under the sun." What is he saying? As long as the sun rises and sets every day, the dead will remain dead until the resurrection. I was at a funeral once in New York City, last year sometime, or maybe early this year, I don't remember exactly the date. But I stood in the funeral parlor, and I made this statement, "Whatever happened to the resurrection? How has the resurrection been deleted from the Bible?" Because people die and go straight. But that's not what the Bible says. Ecclesiastes 9 and verse 10, if you allow the Bible to speak, you'll know exactly what happens when a person dies. The wise man Solomon says once again, "Whatever your hand finds to do, do it with your might." And here's why. "For there is no work or device or knowledge or wisdom in the grave where you are going." Now, wait a minute. What did he say you're going? In the grave. What's not there? There's no device. You ain't taking your cell phone. There's no knowledge. There's no wisdom. Nobody's going to be talking to you there. There's no device. There's no knowledge. There's no wisdom. In the grave, watch the direction where you are going. If you go to a nearby cemetery, all those stones that you see with names, that body is right there, and their spirit is no place else. There's no soul in heaven saying, "Well, I can't wait to come down and get back in that body." We'll deal with that ideology in just a moment. You see, the lie of death is believed because the truth of life is ignored. When you understand how humanity was created, then you understand what we are made of, what we are comprised of, then you will more clearly understand what happens when we die. Genesis chapter 2 and verse 7, here's what the Bible says. "And the Lord God formed man of the dust of the ground, and he breathed into his nostrils the breath of life, and man became a living being." The King James Version says living soul. But the translation simply means living being. Let's put this together. The Lord formed dust. He formed the dust, put all the organs together. And as one of my friends who's a pathologist and describing the process of the human body, this amazing machine that the Lord created, he says, it's amazing all the muscles and bones and veins and heart and lungs and kidney all put there. And then God leaned over and the breath of life breathed into man's nostrils. These things here, the breath of life. And then man came alive. That's what happens when you plug your shaver in and you flip the switch. The shaver comes alive. Does the shaver have electricity in it? No. If you turn that off, you ask yourself, where did the electricity go? It went back to the source, the power plant. That's maybe located a mile or so from your house. That's where it's stored. In the very same way, Jesus is the source of all life. In him was life, and that life is the light of men. He is the source of all living beings. He created all things. In him, all things exist. In him, we live and move and have our being. Man became a living being. He's the source of all life. There's no electricity hanging around in your razor waiting for you to flip the switch. Nothing in it is alive. It needs that outside source to bring it to life. Where there is no life in Adam,
then there's death. Until God breathed into Adam's nostrils, Adam was nothing but a beautifully designed pile of dust. And then God breathed into him. Now, here's one of the scriptures that people often try to use to give support to the big lie. But when we read the Bible, we allow scripture to unite with scripture to make the picture abundantly clear. Ecclesiastes 12 and verse 7, and I'm going to read it in the King James Version because this is the translation that has been around longer, and people often use this because it sounds ethereal, and they think that, ha, I've got my proof to prove that something went to heaven. Here's the verse, Ecclesiastes 12 and verse 7. Speaking about death, then shall the dust return to the earth as it was, and the spirit shall return unto God who gave it. Put a pin in that. The spirit returns to God who gave it. First question, when did God give it, and what is it that God gave? Notice it didn't say a soul that God gave. Let's go back and examine the record of creation. Adam was not existing in heaven before he was created on earth. So if something is returning to God and you thought it was a living soul, then it's going back to where it came from, because the word return simply means go back to where it came from. If I visit Australia and I come to America, I'm returning to America. If I visit America and I live in Australia and I go back home, I'm returning to Australia. I'm returning to where I came from. So when the Bible says the Spirit returned to God who gave it, notice what it says, the Spirit returns to God. It doesn't say the Spirit returns to heaven. It says it returns to God. We say it doesn't return to God, it returns to heaven. So we teach that somehow there are people all over heaven. It says it returns to God because God is the source of all life. The very breath of life that came from him goes back to him. It's not a person. It is the breath of life. Well, how do I know that? Let the Bible speak for itself. Job chapter 27 and verse 3. What is that spirit that goes back to God, not to heaven? Here it is, Job 27, verse 3. And I'm going to use the very same translation as I did for the last passage, the King James Version. Job says, all the while my breath is in me, and the Spirit of God is in my nostrils. I'll repeat that last part. And the Spirit of God is in my nostrils. What is that, Job? All the while my breath is in me, and the Spirit of God is in my nostrils. Well, Job, how did it get there? Because God breathed into Adam's nostrils the breath of life. And as long as I'm living, all the while my breath is in me and the Spirit of God is in my nostrils. That seems to be clear. But the big wall, the big lie that people have to get by is all these things that have been sown in their brains from childhood, from denominations, from churches, from pulpits, from movies, from music. This constant massaging of a lie almost makes it appear to be truth, but it's still a lie. The first question that the Lord made very clear to Adam, when Adam died after sin, he said, Adam, after you have lived your days because of sin, this is what's going to happen to you because of transgression. Now watch this. If we had no other passage in the Bible, we can believe the very first thing that God said to Adam would happen to him because of transgression. Look at Genesis chapter 3 and verse 19. In the sweat of your face, New King James Version, in the sweat of your face, you shall eat bread till you return to the ground. Where is Adam going? Return to the ground. Why would you go there? The Lord made it clear himself. For out of it you were taken, for dust you are, and to dust you shall return. Now that passage revealed two powerful, undeniable facts about humanity. Let me break it down. First of all, it brought out the destiny of all humanity when they die. At death, humanity's destiny and humanity's origin are the same. Let me repeat that again. When we die, our destiny equals our origin. Said another way, we go back to where we came from. The Lord made it clear, till you return to the ground, for out of it you were taken.
Adam simply goes back to what he was before he became a living being. We are returning to where we came from. That's the location. Now let's look at nature, because I mentioned that Genesis 3:19 brings out two undeniable facts. One is the destiny at death. Second, the nature at death. We are composed of dust. We return to dust. The words of God. For dust you are, and to dust you shall return. The second undeniable fact, we are returning to what we were made of. The first undeniable fact, we are returning to where we came from. Second one, we are returning to what we were made of. Where and what are clearly answered in Genesis chapter 3:19. So we're not returning to heaven. We're not returning to glory, because we didn't come from glory. We came from God, the breath of life. The life giver gave us life. But what did he make us from? Dust. What did we go back to? Dust. What happens to the breath of life? It goes back to God. No soul goes to heaven. God never said that at the time of death, man goes to heaven. He used the word return, which means that when we are born, we have a round-trip ticket because of sin. Look at Ecclesiastes chapter 3 and verse 20. Ecclesiastes chapter 3 and verse 20. When we are born in this sinful world, we are all born with a round-trip ticket. We go back to where we came from when we die. Ecclesiastes 3 and verse 20, the Bible says, all go to one place, all are from the dust, and all do what? Returned to the dust. We all go back to the same place. We don't go anyplace else. You see, the powerful truth neutralizes the lie that humanity's destiny is different from humanity's origin. When you know what the Bible says, you can unequivocally say, the reason why we go back to dust is because that's where we came from. Now, we don't stay there indefinitely, because there is a resurrection. We return to where and what we came from. Where? The dust. What? The dust is what we came from is dust. Where we came from is the earth. And the Bible makes it clear that at death, there is no change in our destiny. Not only did God teach this, not only did the wise man Solomon teach this, but the patriarch David added his commentary to this very fact. Psalm 115, verse 17. Listen to this. The dead do not praise the Lord, nor any who go down into silence. Did you grab that? Not up into praise, but down into silence. People hear that and say, well, are you saying that my mother is not in heaven? That's exactly what I'm saying. But what I'm not saying is that, I'm not saying that your mother will not be in heaven, but on the authority of God's word, when she died, she was buried or was cremated, and her rest or her remains are still on this earth until the Lord comes. That is what the resurrection is all about. Would somebody please insert the resurrection back into your preaching and stop making death some kind of alternate route to heaven? Death is an enemy. It is not the hallway that we are transported into a better life. That's why it's always amazing when I hear people say, well, they're in a better place now. Well, if the local cemetery is better than your house, that's maybe what they mean. But the local cemetery is the destiny of all those that have died. The dead do not praise the Lord, nor any that go down into silence. And some people also make it appear as though the Old Testament is in conflict with the New Testament. They say, well, that's how it used to be in the Old Testament, but things change in the New Testament. That's not even scriptural. Let's look at the Bible. When you study the Bible, you find that 36 times, you find the phrase in the Old Testament, rested with his fathers. And this is what is said over and over when a great king dies or a great leader dies. The Bible says they rested with their fathers. Example, 1 Kings chapter 11, verse 43. Then Solomon, speaking about his death, rested with his fathers and was buried in the city of David, his father. And Rehoboam, his son, reigned in his place. So when Solomon died, he was buried in the city of David, his father. He was buried. Solomon is not in heaven. Look at 2 Kings chapter 15, verse 38. The Bible continues on the very same frame, rested with his fathers. So Jotham rested with his fathers and was buried with his fathers in the city of David, his father.
then Ahaz, his son, reigned in his place. But when you teach that the Old Testament is out of harmony with the New Testament, you say one of those can be believed and the other one cannot be believed. Huh? How does that match with God who never changes? How does that match or align with Jesus who's the same yesterday, today, and forever? It doesn't match. It doesn't match. If the Old Testament was different from the New Testament, if they were both in conflict, then God cannot be trusted. It depends on which one you read to find out which God you serve, the God of the Old Testament or the God of the New Testament. Well, let me make it very clear, friends. When Job said what he said, and Jesus said what he said about Mary's brother, Lazarus being in the resurrection, there was no New Testament. When Paul wrote, all scripture is given by inspiration of God, there was no New Testament. He was referring to the same Old Testament. And what does the Bible say about the words of God? Psalm 89, verse 34. My covenant I will not break, nor alter the words that have gone out of my lips. The Lord does not alter his word, therefore his word is always true. But now let's do something. Let's put to test this idea that I've heard pastors use. I've had a pastor tell me that, well, that's how it used to be, but this is how it is now. God changed the way he deals with humanity. Excuse me? No. Noah found grace, and we are still saved by grace. God promised that we'll never be destroyed by a flood, and the world has not been destroyed by any flood ever since. God hasn't changed. But let's go ahead and put to test the theory that God dealt with men differently when they died. Let's use David as the perfect example. 1 Kings chapter 2 and verse 10, speaking about David's death. So David rested with his fathers and was buried in the city of David. David, when he died, was buried in the city of David. He rested with his fathers and was buried. That was 1 Kings chapter 2, verse 10. Does the New Testament harmonize with that very teaching? Let us see what the Bible says. Acts chapter 2, verse 29 and verse 34. I'll read it in your hearing. Men and brethren, this is the day of Pentecost sermon Peter is preaching. Men and brethren, let me speak freely to you of the patriarch David, that he is both dead and buried, and his tomb is with us to this day. And verse 34, for David did not ascend into the heavens. Just like the Old Testament, buried with his fathers, his tomb is with us unto this day. My wife and I had a chance to go and visit the tomb of David when we went to the Middle East. They call it the Holy Land. I call it the Bible lands. The Holy Land is the New Jerusalem where Jesus is going to prepare a home for me. That's the Bible lands. But I saw people bowing before the tomb of David. David is both dead and buried. And as Peter said, his tomb is with us unto this very day. David did not ascend into the heavens. So here we have the proof. The condition of David in the Old Testament and the New Testament are the same. He hasn't changed. God's word hasn't changed, but I say it again, whatever happened to the resurrection has been deleted from Christianity. Well, friends, the reason for the return of Jesus is not just to save the living, but to resurrect those who have been laid to rest, waiting for the coming of the Lord. I've got some friends and I have two moms that I'm looking forward to meeting in the resurrection. A number of years ago at 3ABN, I was preaching a sermon about the resurrection, about death and the dying. And in the middle of the sermon, it just dawned on me that my mother, the lady that raised me, Mama Haynes, passed away when I was just before I was 13 years old. I was living in New York City. And she died in the Lord. And I said, wow, I can't wait for the day that Jesus resurrects her from the grave to see her in this perfect resurrected glory, unblemished, perfect in beauty, in the character and the righteousness of Jesus. But then I met my mom, my natural mother, my birth mother, when I was almost 26 years old. And my mother died when I knew her for only 7 years. And we buried her in St. Thomas in the Virgin Islands. And I said the same thing, wow. I cannot wait till resurrection morning when my mother is raised. I want to be there. And so here I was in the middle of this sermon, caught up. I want to be in New York, but I want to be in the Virgin Islands. I want to be in the Virgin Islands, but I want to be in New York. I want to see them both raised. And then to my ear came the very text. The dead in Christ
shall rise first, then we who are alive and remain shall be caught up together with them to meet the Lord in the air. And thus we shall ever be with the Lord. 1 Thessalonians chapter 4, verse 16 and 17. And I heard the Lord say, John, why don't you just meet them in the air? And I thought, praise God. My mothers are going to be resurrected two different places, but we will meet in the air. That's why David said what he did about the assurance of the resurrection. Psalm 116 and verse 15, he said, precious in the sight of the Lord is the death of his saints. Precious in the sight of the Lord is the death of his saints. Why is it precious? Because when you die in the Lord, you have hope. When you study history, you find in the Dark Ages, they unearth many tombs of where people died and were buried, Christians and non-Christians alike. And on the tombstones of those who were not Christians, you have the phrase, goodbye, some goodbye forever. But on the tombs of those that were Christians, you had this inscription, see you in the morning. See you in the morning. My brothers and sisters, there's a resurrection morning for those who have been laid to rest in the Lord. Precious in the sight of the Lord is the death of his saints. And I know some of you may have lost a loved one. Some people have lost loved ones to COVID. What a sad accountability. Whatever the reason, however they lost their lives, I pray that they have gone to sleep in Jesus. You see, when you read the Bible, it makes it abundantly clear. The resurrection was what Christians look forward to. That famous passage in Hebrews chapter 11, that entire chapter of all those who stood faithfully, there is an insertion in that chapter that often we overlook. And when you read that passage, you find this, that Christians did not die hoping to go directly to heaven. They died expecting something else. Look at Hebrews chapter 11, verse 35. The Bible says, women received their dead raised to life again. That's what Jesus did for some of them. But others were tortured, not accepting deliverance. And watch this, that they might obtain a better resurrection. Did you get that? A better resurrection. What did they look forward to? A better resurrection. Not a better funeral. You could bury somebody in a 14-karat gold coffin. It does not guarantee their resurrection for the goodness of the Lord. If they die in Christ, you could be cremated but have the hope of coming forth when Jesus comes again. That's why when Jesus rose to heaven in John chapter 14, he said to his disciples, in my Father's house are many mansions. If it were not so, I would have told you. And get this, I go to prepare a place for you. And if I go and prepare a place for you, get this, I will come again and receive you to myself. Why? That where I am in heaven, there you may be also. He didn't say, I'll meet you when you get there. He says, I'll come again and receive you to myself. Wow. And when you read the Bible story, you find in John chapter 13, the disciples were asking the Lord, where are you going? He said to them, you know the way, but you cannot come. You cannot come. You can't follow me. You cannot come. I'm going to go and get it ready for you, but I'm going to come again. That's what we find in Matthew chapter 25. The Lord says, then I will send my angels, and they will gather the elect from the four corners of the earth. He's coming back to receive his people. He's getting our mansions ready, but he's coming back to receive us. This is very clear. That's why we cannot allow ourselves to speak like those that don't know the truth. We cannot use phrases, my brothers and sisters who know the truth. We can't use phrases like home-going services. They're not going home. They're going to the cemetery. They're going to a mortuary. They're going to be cremated, but they're not going home until Jesus comes. We cannot use phrases like they're in the arms of Jesus now. They're not in the arms of Jesus. They are in the cemetery waiting for the day when they are caught up to meet the Lord in the air. We don't meet the Lord until he descends with a great trumpet and the shout and the voice of the archangel. They are not caught up to meet anybody until he descends, calls us to life, and we are caught up to meet him. And please do not keep using the phrase, they are in a better place. I've never considered the cemetery a better place for my mother than being in the house where she can be with me. The cemetery is not a better place.
People have died, millions, billions have died in world wars, billions have died in fires. You think that they would prefer to be in a better place than your house, a better place than with you, sitting by the table having dinner with you? It's not a better place. Death is an enemy. Death has never been described by the Bible as a friend. The last enemy that shall be destroyed is death. 1 Corinthians chapter 15, the last enemy that shall be destroyed is death. Death is not a friend. It is not an alternate route to heaven. It is a part of the big lie. You see, the Lord made it very clear that there's a day coming that the graves are going to open, and all those that come out will be in one of two categories, not a third category. There's no third category where people are omitted from one of the first two categories. Jesus' own words made it clear what kind of resurrection it's going to be. John 5, verse 28 and 29. Hear the words of Jesus. He says, "Do not marvel at this, for the hour is coming in which all who are in the graves will hear his voice and come forth. Those who have done good unto the resurrection of life," they're coming back to life again, perfect, receiving immortality. But look at the second category. "And those who have done evil to the resurrection of condemnation." What does that mean? There's a second death. Revelation 20 talks about that. It's the lake of fire. The first death is simply the cemetery. Some people die in car crashes and plane crashes. Some people's bodies are never recovered. But that's still the first death. The second death is when we stand before the judgment seat of Christ, and then everyone is rewarded according to his or her works. They receive eternal life, or they receive eternal death. Not eternal burning. That's another topic for another day. Not eternal burning, not eternal torment. The results of their punishment will be eternal. There's no lake, some hole in the ground, someplace where their smoke is continuing to go up forever and ever and ever and ever. It'll go up as long as there's something burning. But one day there'll be only a new heaven and a new earth wherein only righteousness is existing. Lord has made it very clear that we're living in a day and age where people believe lies, and these lies are going to set people up. People are going to be looking one day for this being of dazzling brightness to appear on the scene. And in one of my favorite books, The Servant of the Lord, in the book The Spirit of Prophecy, volume 4, page 370, talks about how the lie planted in the Garden of Eden has laid the foundation for the personation of Christ one day. Let me share Matthew chapter 24 with you to lay the foundation and see how Matthew chapter 24, verse 23 to verse 27, Jesus already warned us that one day somebody is going to claim to be Christ. Here are the words of Jesus. Matthew 24, starting with verse 23. "Then if anyone says to you, then if anyone says to you, 'Look, here is the Christ,' or 'There,' what did he say? Do not believe it." Verse 24 of Matthew 24. "For false Christs and false prophets will rise and show great signs and wonders to deceive," get this, "if possible, even the elect." Let me put a pin right there. The elect will not be deceived. Why? Because they are following the unerring, the truthful, undeniable, sustainable, unalterable, uncompromising Word of God. The elect will not be deceived. That's why Jesus himself said it's going to be so amazing, so dazzling, that if possible, even the elect could be deceived. But they will not be, because they are the elect. That's why he said if possible. But Matthew 24, verse 25, Jesus continues. "See, I have told you beforehand. Therefore, if they say to you, 'Look, he is in the desert,' do not go out. 'Look, he is in the inner room,' do not believe it. For as lightning comes from the east and flashes to the west, so also will the coming of the Son of Man be." I tell you, friends, lightning, I'm not crazy about lightning storms. I've grown up to appreciate them. They're magnificent, they're beautiful, but they're deadly.
But what the Bible is in essence saying in the words of Christ, if you've ever seen a lightning storm, you have some idea of how visible the coming of Christ is going to be. As lightning flashes from the east to the west, so also will the coming of the Son of Man be. That means everybody's going to see Jesus when he comes. Revelation 1 verse 7, behold, he comes with clouds and every eye will see him, and those also who pierced him. Even his crucifiers are going to see him. Every eye will see him. There's coming a day that everyone alive on the earth will see him. No secret rapture, no snatching away, no people running into darkness without knowing what actually happened. Every eye will see him. And the big lie that was told, the big lie that had been told in the Garden of Eden, the purpose for the big lie is so that Satan can take that, and now he has seen that that's a perfect foundation on which he can build the grandest deception of all time, coming in the person of Christ. That's why Jesus said, if they say I'm on the ground, don't believe it. If they say I'm in the desert, don't go out there. If they say I'm in the secret inner room, do not believe it. Why? Because I'm not coming to touch the earth the second time. In the book, The Great Controversy, speaking about this deception, page 593, paragraph 1, the last great delusion is soon to open before us. Antichrist is to perform his marvelous works in our sight. Jesus warned about it. So closely will the counterfeit resemble the true that it will be impossible to distinguish between them, get this, except by the Holy Scriptures. How do you know whether or not you're taking the right turn? Use the map. Pick out your Rand McNally. Whatever you use, look at your GPS. Test what you do by God's Word, not by opinions, not by ideologies, not by what the pastor said, or what your parents believe, or what the media said, or what's on the news, or what you heard at the last funeral, or what you hear in Christian songs that are not written by Bible standards. Don't ever examine what you believe or line it up by all these things that are outside of the Bible. Align it by the Word of God, because the deception is going to be so great that the only way we're going to know the difference is we will be able to measure what we see by God's Word. That's why she ends by saying, by their testimony, every statement and every miracle must be tested. To the law and to the testimony, God's Word. If they do not speak according to this word, it is because there is no light in them. So we don't have dead loved ones visiting us. This is the generation that has been pulled into the lies that come from two categories. Believe the lie of the enemy, because it's all on deception. And the best category is believe the word of God, because it's based on the words of God. Today we live in a generation that forms its convictions by videos on YouTube. They say it's on the internet, and some conclude, well, a pastor said this on the internet, therefore maybe it has some credibility. No, whatever is said by any preacher, examine it by God's Word. Not a single scripture that you can pull out of the context, like absent from the body, present with the Lord. I addressed that issue in my sermon called The Dragon's Whatabouts. It's clearly explained. The Dragon's Whatabouts covers that topic. Or pulling scriptures out, soul and body and spirit, may the Lord keep your body and soul and spirit, saying, ah, there's my evidence, they're all separate. No, no. Let the Bible put the entire picture together, line upon line, line upon line, precept on precept, precept on precept, here a little and there a little. Put all the scriptures together that talks about a single topic and come to the educated conclusion about what the Word of God teaches, not the opinions of learned men, not people that have positions that seem to be the authority on everything that is said. Don't allow the highest or the lowest to cause you to be turned away from a plain, thus saith the Lord. This generation gravitates to those that fit their opinions and views. People said, I want to go to that church because it teaches what I believe. Oh, friends, what if you both are wrong? The Bible says, if the blind leads the blind, they both fall into the pit. I want to make sure that I'm not following the blind, but I'm following the light of God's Word.
This generation also exalts man's opinions above God's word. A lot of people say, well, I know what your church teaches, but this is what I've been taught. And if that's your view, this is my view. Well, friends, you know what? If your view doesn't come from the almighty word of God, then it's just your view. But if it comes from the word of God, we can say it is based on the unerring power of the word of God. And I tell you, the Lord never lies. This is a generation where Satan has even successfully found a way to infiltrate some of those in our own church that have come in, become members, and have refused to get rid of their traditions. I had an elder once that told me when I visited him, he said, when you visit me, knock on my door three times. And I said, what do you mean, knock three times? And I was profoundly amazed by what he said following that. He said, you know, Pastor, knock three times because when spirits come, they knock twice. I said, excuse me? I thought he was joking until I looked at his face. I said, are you serious? And he was my head elder in one of my churches. I said, where'd you get that idea from? He said, well, that's what I was raised to believe in my country. I said, my brother, put that traditional belief down and trust God's word. The dead don't know anything. The dead don't know anything. Don't be one of those that refuse to believe the truth and love the truth. Because the Apostle Paul says, if we close our eyes and ears to the door of truth, we open our eyes and ears to the door of falsehood, to the doors of lies, to the doors of the big lies. My brothers and sisters, it is at this critical hour that we need to take our stand on the side of God's word. And I'm praying that that's your opinion. I'm praying that's your decision. I'm praying that's your heart's string. I'm praying that you'll say, my opinion is this, only God's word will form it. My beliefs are these, only God's word will guide it. My convictions are these, only God's word is the foundation on which I stand. Why is that important? The only way to be pulled away from the big lie is to abandon the big lie in favor of standing on Jesus and his word. And why is that the only safe thing to do? John 8 and verse 32, the words of Jesus, which I end this topic with. He says, and you shall know the truth, and the truth shall make you free. My desire, my prayer for you is that you abandon the big lie and accept the word of Jesus in its place. May God bless you until we see you again.

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3: Thanks for joining me on It Is Written. She's the woman who saved a nation and who, as a mother, did something unparalleled, something truly radical. And in doing so, she left an example for us living more than 3,000 years later. During one of the darkest periods in the history of Israel, God was looking to turn things around.

morally and spiritually rudderless. Throughout the book of Judges, Israel was up and down, and the downs were way down. Numerous times in that one book, it says that the children of Israel did evil in the sight of the Lord. Two verses after the burial of Joshua, the children of Israel served Balaam, and they forsook the Lord God of their fathers, and they followed other gods, and provoked the Lord to anger, and they forsook the Lord and served Baal and Ashtaroth. Nevertheless, the Lord raised up judges who delivered them out of the hand of those who plundered them. And it came to pass, when the judge was dead, that they reverted and behaved more corruptly than their fathers by following other gods to serve them. They did not cease from their own doings, nor from their stubborn way. Now, that pagan worship they got involved in was debasing and dehumanizing. There was gross immorality, idolatry, and child sacrifice. It was bad. Among the judges God raised up to lead Israel were Deborah and Gideon and Jephthah and Samson. But it was boom and bust as they lurched wildly from reform to rebellion, with Israel managing to find ways to plumb new depths of godlessness. The book of Judges ends with some shocking stories recorded so we could know just how bad things became as the people rejected God's leading. Behind the scenes, Satan was attempting to destroy God's covenant people. If he succeeded, of course, there would be no Messiah. Corrupt the people, prevent the Messiah from even being born, and Satan would be the one left as ruler of the world. "I will be like the Most High," he said in Isaiah chapter 14. This was high-stakes stuff. So Israel needed a leader, but the right leader would need the right mother, someone God could trust to raise a child to become a godly man and a leader of his people. For Moses, there was Jochebed. John the Baptist was born to Elizabeth. Jesus' mother was Mary. Each of these men was guided, formed to a great extent by their mothers. God needed an outstanding woman if Israel was going to be turned around. But where would he find her? The story of Hannah is a story like no other. She was a mother who changed the world, but her experience was marked by real hardship. She seemed to have been forgotten by God. She was misunderstood to an extent by her husband. She was one of two wives, which was extremely difficult. She was taunted and ridiculed and even falsely accused by Israel's spiritual leader. And after all of that, she demonstrated profound commitment to God. The role of a mother is more important than that of a king or queen, a president or a business leader. Mothers prepare children for life and shape those lives for eternity. In February of 2026, a tragic case lit up the media when an 84-year-old woman was abducted from her home in Arizona. The case was prominent not only because of its connection to a well-known television presenter, but also because the missing person was someone's mother. Everyone could relate to the pain being experienced by her children. Hannah lived in the mountains of Ephraim, in a place most scholars identify as Ramah. She was married to a Levite named Elkanah, which itself is interesting. Elkanah was a descendant of Korah, who, along with Dathan and Abiram, lost his life when he rebelled against God. Although Elkanah was a direct descendant of a rebel, God tapped him to bring a great prophet into the world. Clearly, God doesn't hold grudges. As the psalmist wrote, "For you, Lord, are good and ready to forgive and abundant in mercy." Now, Elkanah wasn't a perfect man. For one thing, he had two wives. God was not okay with that. No more than God was okay with Noah getting drunk or the people wanting a king. This was God being gracious. In spite of what he had told them, the people were where they were, and God worked with them. Having two wives was not a positive for Elkanah. The women were rivals. There was real turmoil in Elkanah's home. You see, anything that deviates from God's plan for marriage does not make a person happier. Instead, it leads to complications, frustrations, pain, and heartache. Hannah's big challenge was that she was unable to conceive. What she didn't know was that the Lord had closed her womb, according to the Bible. God was keeping her from conceiving.
which might seem unfair.

0: struggle with that, the idea of fairness. But Hannah's situation wasn't a question of fairness. It was a question of faith. What do you do when things aren't going the way you want or think they should? Now, some people fall apart. But is God unfair when things don't go the way you want? Of course not. Praying people lost their lives when the Titanic sank and when the Twin Towers fell. What we know is that the circumstances we face are not a commentary on the faithfulness of God. In Acts chapter 12, it says that Herod killed James, the brother of John, with the sword. And then just a few verses later, we are told that Peter, who was due to be executed himself, was miraculously released from prison by an angel. The guards were asleep. Peter's chains fell off. An iron gate opened all on its own. James, dead, executed. Peter was spared. The question isn't about God being fair. The question is, can you trust God anyway? Can you trust Him even when things get turned upside down? Get to know God and you'll trust God. Whatever happens, He knows. He understands. He loves you and He can be trusted. While Hannah was unable to conceive, the other wife, jealous Peninnah, taunts her. It's a real burden for Hannah. She weeps, and at times, she doesn't eat. Hannah had every reason to believe God had forgotten her or had done her an injustice. And her husband, God bless him, I'm sure he did his best. I'm sure he was a kind man. Her husband would show Hannah favoritism and give her a double portion of the food which was served, which likely only complicated things in his household. He said to Hannah, "Hannah, why do you weep? Why do you not eat? And why is your heart grieved? Am I not better to you than 10 sons?" Which was sweet, but it was clear he really didn't quite appreciate all that she was going through. Now, each year they would go up to Shiloh. That's where the tabernacle was located before the temple was built in Jerusalem. And Hannah would pray, pouring out her heart to God. Now, we have to notice, she didn't complain about her difficult situation. She took it to God in prayer. The Bible says she was in bitterness of soul and prayed to the Lord and wept in anguish. One day while she was praying, Eli, the high priest, noticed that although Hannah's lips were moving, she wasn't speaking out loud. Eli assumed she was drunk. There's not a better thing that she could be doing. She was praying, and yet he rebukes her. "How long will you be drunk?" he said. "Put your wine away from you." A second wife. She can't get pregnant. The other wife ridicules her. Her husband, as kind as he tried to be, doesn't quite get it. And while she's pouring out her heart to God, the high priest accuses her of being intoxicated. That had to sting. But there was a lot of wickedness in Israel, so Eli assumed she was just another of the people living in open sin. She explained to him, "No, my Lord, I am a woman of sorrowful spirit. I have neither drunk wine nor intoxicating drink, but have poured out my soul before the Lord. Do not consider your maidservant a wicked woman." Imagine pouring out your heart to God, and the leader of your church accuses you of being drunk. His own sons, who were priests, were absolute scoundrels. He takes Hannah to task, but he doesn't correct his sons. But in spite of that, Eli was still used by God and gave Hannah the happiest news she'd ever received. "Go in peace, and the God of Israel grant your petition which you have asked of him." And this is where Hannah does something radical. She had made a vow in which she said, "O Lord of hosts, if you will indeed look on the affliction of your maidservant and remember me, and not forget your maidservant, but will give your maidservant a man-child, then I will give him to the Lord all the days of his life." Now when she had weaned him, she brought him to the house of the Lord in Shiloh, and the child was young. For your own spiritual good, it's important you connect with the Bible every day. That's how you'll grow in faith and experience the joy God wants for your life. 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Unable to conceive for many years, and yet Hannah said, "Therefore I also have lent him to the Lord. As long as he lives, he shall be lent to the Lord." So they worshipped the Lord there. Hannah took her little boy and gave him, literally, to God. Took him to the sanctuary when he was still young and left him there so he could serve God as a child and grow into a lifelong servant of God and of God's people. And as Shiloh was 20 miles or so from her home, Hannah couldn't just stop by to see Samuel anytime she wished. The Bible indicates that she only saw her son once a year. Think of how difficult that had to have been. Not only her son, but her only son, the son for whom she had prayed so long. In fact, she said, "For this child I prayed, and the Lord has granted me my petition, which I asked of him." It's one of the great verses of the Bible. "For this child I prayed." That's really the heartbeat of the story of Hannah. Now, I do need to be clear that there shouldn't be any stigma attached to not having children. If you don't have children or can't have children, that's not failure, and it doesn't make you less of a person or less of a Christian. If you can't have children, it doesn't mean God is withholding a blessing. It just is what it is, and God is still good. Sometimes you can pray and not get what you pray for. It's then that you trust that God knows what he's doing. But Hannah wanted children, and she prayed, and her prayer for a child was answered. When she finally received the baby she wanted so badly, she gave her boy away. If you've had children, then you know the huge joy of welcoming a child into your family. The love you feel, the sense of gratitude to God, the hopes and dreams that come along with bringing a baby home. Hannah had all of that coursing through her veins. And yet she gave her child away. She left Samuel at the tabernacle in the care of others so he could be trained for service in the house of God. The child she wanted so badly, she gave back to God, which is precisely what every parent should do. That's what parenting is, preparing your child for eternity. That's first. Now, it doesn't mean they can't be engineers or architects. You want them to get an education and attend a good school and do well in the world. But that's second. Hannah's example is that whatever your child does, God is first. Children are not saved by accident. Now, it seems that many parents are preparing their children to be lost rather than saved. Parents who force-feed their kids a steady diet of pop culture and do little or nothing to attach their children to God should not be surprised when their children don't have an appetite for spiritual things. Parents who are overbearing and harsh, kids figure out pretty quickly that they don't want God in their lives if that's what God did for you. If you yell at your children, if you're violent, if mom and dad can't get along and there's constant fighting, your children are not going to grow up well-adjusted, and they'll more than likely resent the God who allowed these things in their home. You want to put an end to that right away. Christian homes need to have a daily family worship time when parents and children gather together to pray and read the Bible. Children don't stumble into heaven. Parents need to be intentional about preparing their children for eternity. Intentional, like Hannah. It's a parent's duty to dedicate their children to God. What Hannah did was radical, but the concept is the bare minimum. Even if you do everything right as a parent, there is still no guarantee that your children are going to turn out like you wish. But giving less than 100% to raising your children for God is to make it exponentially harder for your children to be saved. Now, if you've fallen short as a parent, it isn't too late to apologize to your children, and it isn't too late to pray and ask God to work miracles of grace. It's never too late to start doing it right. And remember, prayer really does change things. And if parents aren't raising their children with heaven in mind, grandparents can pray. A friend of mine was raised by parents that had no Christian leaning at all, but his grandmother prayed for him constantly. He gave his heart to Jesus and became not only a pastor, but a church leader. Grandparents, keep praying for your grandchildren. Now, Hannah named her son Samuel, which means asked of God. And even though she took him to Shiloh, to the tabernacle or sanctuary, that didn't mean there were no dangers. Israel was corrupt. There was corruption associated with the tabernacle. But Hannah's prayers and influence and the blessing of God were such that Samuel thrived, even in that environment. Every year, Hannah would visit her little boy and take him a new robe that she'd made especially for him. And she had the joy of watching him grow into a man that would lead God's people. She would have seen him called to the role of prophet. She would have witnessed the revival that swept through Israel. She saw the Ark of the Covenant returned under Samuel's leadership, most likely. She likely saw Samuel shepherd Israel through the process of selecting a king, something Samuel strongly opposed. And she knew that her son did everything he could to bring the blessing of God to a nation that had turned away from faithfulness to God. Her son was part of the saving of Israel, thanks to his mother, Hannah. And maybe this is where you start to see the sense in Hannah's suffering. Wishing for a child, praying for a child, longing to be a mother. When Samuel finally arrived, she was so grateful she dedicated him 100% to God. If she'd been less intense about her desire for a child, she might not have done that. She knew he came from God, so she gave him right back to God. We have to remember that children are up against it these days. It has to be harder than ever for kids. Temptation is everywhere. Temptation that children didn't have to deal with even a generation ago. Children need parents who will lead them patiently to Jesus, who will pray for them, who will model for them what faith in God looks like. This world isn't getting any better. But you read in Revelation that God will have a group of people ready to meet Jesus when he returns. A group of people showing what the character of God looks like when it's revealed in a life. Which means God is going to have people in these final evil days who are all his. Parents can be preparing their children right now to be in that group. The Bible says, and the child Samuel grew in stature and in favor both with the Lord and men. As rotten as Israel was, Samuel grew in the direction of God like a plant growing towards the light. When just a little boy, God called to Samuel as he slept. So he ran to Eli and said, "Here I am, for you called me." And Eli said, "I did not call. Lie down again." And he went and lay down. This happened three times before Eli realized it was God calling to the boy. When Samuel answered God, "Speak, for your servant hears," God gave him a message for Eli that many people might have not wanted to deliver. But Samuel was faithful to his calling from the very start of his ministry. So Samuel grew, and the Lord was with him, and let none of his words fall to the ground. And all Israel, from Dan to Beersheba, knew that Samuel had been established as a prophet of the Lord. Then the Lord appeared again in Shiloh, for the Lord revealed himself to Samuel in Shiloh by the word of the Lord. One of the outstanding figures of the Old Testament, of the Bible. And he came into the world as an answer to prayers prayed by a humble woman of great faith, a woman who dedicated her child to God and raised him to live a life of spiritual integrity. After bringing the infant Samuel to Shiloh for the first time, Hannah prayed a beautiful prophetic prayer. "My heart rejoices in the Lord. My horn," or strength, "is exalted in the Lord. I smile at my enemies because I rejoice in your salvation. No one is holy like the Lord, for there is none besides you, nor is there any rock like our God. She said, the Lord makes poor and makes rich. He brings low and lifts up. He raises the poor from the dust and lifts the beggar from the ash heap to set them among princes and make them inherit the throne of glory. She could speak of God's faithfulness because she had experienced God's faithfulness. And the way she lived her life lived on in the life of her son, who led God's people through crucial moments, even anointing David to be king. David led Israel to a time of national greatness. Samuel was the link between aimless, weak, defeated Israel and prosperous, mighty, triumphant Israel. And Hannah was the woman who prayed for Samuel and poured herself into Samuel. Hannah was the woman responsible for Israel's turnaround as Israel went from doormat to dominant. And read the story later, and God blessed Hannah with even more children. What could God do if there were more mothers like Hannah? More fathers, more parents who were committed to raising their children for eternity. It's not that Hannah possessed any superhuman qualities. She did what any parent could do. She relied on God and put God first in everything. It's easy today to harm kids instead of helping them. We want the best for our children, but you can mistake indulgence for instruction, disorder for discipline, and allow permissiveness instead of parenting children for the honor of God. Not one lost child will be glad they had cool parents instead of parents who were dedicated to God. There's too much at stake, isn't there? We see again and again what happens when parents don't parent and children lose their way. And like I said, you can do everything right and still see your kids go off the rails for any number of reasons. The devil is fighting for your children, so you need to do the same. Pray for your children or your grandchildren. Lead them to Jesus. Encourage them in faith. There'll be more Samuels, more boys and girls who will grow to make a big difference for God in this world. What a privilege to be part of that process. What a blessing to be able to trust God even in difficult times and to see Him turn those around and give you victories and breakthroughs. Trust God today. If you're having your own Hannah experience, things not working out, your wants and needs not being met, remember that God is able and that God has His own timetable. Just be faithful in the meantime and keep on telling God that you're expecting Him to do something great. And He will in His time because He's God.
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0: 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Let me pray for you now. Our Father in heaven, we thank you for the example of Hannah, who prayed through her pain, prayed through her distress, and trusted you even when things looked difficult and hopeless. What I know is that in the lives of most everybody, things at times seem difficult or hopeless. Friend, are you going through a time like that right now? Is there something in your life? If there is, bring that to God in prayer right now. Bring that to the front of your mind. God will see it and know it. And we are praying, Lord, that you would give us persistence in prayer and faith and trust, no matter how difficult things look. We thank you for Jesus, who went through so much so that we could have everlasting life. We look in your direction now. We choose Jesus. What a great Savior. And we ask that he would live his life in us. We thank you, and we pray in Jesus' name, amen. Thanks so much for joining me. I'm looking forward to seeing you again next time. Until then, remember, it is written, man shall not live by bread alone, but by every word that proceeds from the mouth of God.
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3: The Bible says in Deuteronomy chapter 31, verse 6, be strong and courageous. Do not fear or be in dread of them, for it is the Lord your God who goes with you. He will not leave you or forsake you. As you're going through the week, remember that we serve a powerful, almighty God, and there is no need to fear. Place your trust in him, and he will see you through whatever you are going through.
4: But the judgment shall sit, and they shall take away his dominion, to consume and to destroy it unto the end. And the kingdom and dominion and the greatness of the kingdom under the whole heaven shall be given to the people of the saints of the Most High, whose kingdom is an everlasting kingdom, and all dominions shall serve and obey him. Daniel 7:26-27. The Bible calls Satan the prince of this world. However, his reign or dominion will be taken away and given to those who trust and obey the precious word set forth in the Bible. Justice and mercy shall triumph when the King of Kings and Lord of Lords returns to redeem his own. O Lord, remind us often that victory is imminent and that evil will be annihilated to return no more.
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5: Hello, this is Joe Cruz and the Amazing Facts Broadcast, Facts Which Affect You. Today, I'd like for us to turn our attention to the mighty miracle of the universe as revealed in the heavens above us. So often we plod our way over the earth, hardly lifting our eyes to the incredible beauty that appears nightly in the skies overhead. We spend too much time in the great cities where there's so much light we can't even glimpse the beautiful stars. Everyone should spend some time alone in the country watching the majestic march of the constellations from dusk till dawn. No thinking mind could ever, after that, question the existence of God. Did you know that every astronomical observatory is a fulfillment of a scriptural command? Notice this interesting text in Isaiah 40, verse 26. Lift up your eyes on high, and behold, who hath created these things, that bringeth out their host by number? He calleth them all by name, by the greatness of his might, for that he is strong in power, not one faileth. Oh, how often we've heard the foolish ranting of unbelievers, evolutionists, and skeptics. Modern textbooks also loudly proclaim that scores of theories are trying to explain the universe and that they have the answer. But few of these people or textbook take God into account at all. Chance and blind nature are given credit for all the complicated operations of our wonderfully balanced world. Friends, it's hard to believe that men of intelligence and education could take some of the positions that are now held by so-called evolutionistic scientists. In Proverbs 3:19, we read, "The Lord by wisdom hath established the earth." Now let me tell you that we owe our lives to that wisdom of God that set the forces of nature in operation. Our fate is not hinging upon some lucky accident of arrangement in this world of ours. We've already found out that the moon is just the right distance from this earth to make the tides useful. If the moon and earth were closer together, the tides might come up and actually submerge all the dry land areas. If the atmosphere was thinner over our head, the meteors could come crashing through and do terrible damage to the surface of the earth. There are thousands of examples which reveal the fact that this universe was designed and engineered by some marvelous intelligence. And not the least of these is the miracle of the stars. In Psalm 91, verse 2, we read, 1 and 2, we read, "The heavens declare the glory of God, and the firmament showeth his handiwork. Day unto day uttereth speech, and night unto night showeth knowledge. There is no speech nor language where their voice is not heard." Only a great mathematician could have ordered the numberless stars to take their place in the vast heavens above us. Actually, there are only 2,000 or 3,000 stars visible to the naked eye, but there are thousands, millions, billions, trillions, yes, quadrillions of them beyond that. In fact, we're appalled by the vast numbers and distances involved in the expansive universe of God. Yet, with all the created heavenly bodies, God knows the name of each one. Psalms 147:4, "He telleth the number of the stars, he calleth them all by their names." Imagine that. Now for a few moments today, let's take an imaginary celestial journey, sightseeing through Starland. We'll not go by jet, because that's much too slow. We'll travel on the wings of light, which means that we'll be speeding along at 186,000 miles per second. By the way, traveling at that tremendous rate, we'll be able to circle the Earth 7 times in a single second. In 1 minute's time, we can travel 11 million miles. We'll start at the Sun, the center of our own solar system, which is 93 million miles away from the Earth. You know, if some great giant could stand on the Earth and put out his arm to touch the Sun, it would take 100 years for him to know that he had been burned, according to the speed of nerve impulses traveling through the body. Now just think of the immensity of that Sun, friends. It's 1,300,000 times larger than our Earth. If the Earth could swell up to become the same size as the Sun, and man should grow up in the same proportion, a man would be 625 feet tall. That gives an idea of just how fantastic the Sun is in comparison to the Earth. But now we're ready to begin our journey. Remember that the vehicle is a beam of light. We're going to travel in 1 year's time, 5,881,807,810,620 miles. Now this is what we call a light year. This is the yardstick of travel in space. It's a distance that we'll be able to travel in a year going at the amazing speed of 186,000 miles per second. So we start out from the Sun now to make this imaginary journey. Actually, there is no star within 1 light year of our Sun. In fact, the nearest star to the Earth is 4 1/3 light years away. That means it will take us 4 1/3 years to get there, even though we travel on a beam of light. It takes 9 years for us to reach Sirius, which is one of the brightest stars in our sky. 47 years to travel to the North Star. 160 years to reach Arcturus. And 750,000 years to reach the nebula of Andromeda. So leaving the sun at the speed of light, we pass that nearest star in 4 1/3 years. But now this is much too slow. Suppose we open up the throttle now and actually travel 1,000,000 times faster than light. Can you imagine, friends, what we're speaking about now? We'll actually be going 1,000,000 times faster than 186,000 miles per second. Well, at this rate, we'd be able to shoot forward into space, passing by great gaseous nebulas and systems much too vast for us to even comprehend. After months of travel, we would reach the nearest galaxy to our Earth, which is the great nebula of Andromeda. It would take 4 months to just pass through it, going 1,000,000 times faster than light. But still we go on until time and space just seem to merge into one. Every few years, we would pass an island universe. And after 100 years, traveling at 1,000,000 times the speed of light, we would come to the limits of our telescopes. In other words, we'd reach the edges of space as far as man has been able to see it through his most powerful lenses. But as we look on beyond, friends, there would be a beckoning glow of countless other island universes. You see, the creation of God is limitless. Man has not even begun to investigate it or understand it. Think of it. Those trillions of blazing stars are formed into solar systems. Our 9 planets, of course, circling around the sun, forms our own solar system. And they all revolve in perfect order in their appointed paths. Next, we have what is known as group systems. Here, thousands of suns with their stars and planets are clustered together, and each cluster moves along in its own direction. And yet, within the cluster, the different solar systems are circling in their own directions and their own paths. But the entire group is moving along also in a common direction. The next part is the amazing island universe, which contains over 100 billion suns. At least the one in which the Earth is located contains that many. Astronomers say that there are 200 million island universes out there in the immensity of space. One of them, by the way, is 50,000 times larger than our own. The Milky Way is our own island universe. The nearest other Milky Way system to us is 1,000,000 light years away. Now let's pause for a moment, friends, and contemplate the power that is required to keep those systems in order. Why is there not constant collision and chaos? True, they're very far apart, there's plenty of space, and yet, friends, they're traveling at tremendous, unbelievable speeds. I think of Arcturus, which is known as the runaway of the heavens. The average speed of a star is 26 miles per second, but Arcturus is rushing madly along at 257 miles per second. By the way, Arcturus is 1,000,000 times larger than our sun, and we said that our sun was more than 1,000,000 times larger than the Earth. So this gives you an idea of the incredible mass of this star. And as it goes dashing wildly through space, it's drawing hundreds of other star travelers along with it, all at a speed of 900,000 miles per hour. Yet, with this headlong rush through space, Arcturus has never yet crashed. Now notice how the Bible speaks of this in Job 38, verse 12. Canst thou bring forth Mazareth in his season, or canst thou guide Arcturus with his sons? Of course, Job seemed to understand about that runaway of the heavens. He spoke of it here in his inspired writing. Even our own world, of course, is no slowpoke when it comes to travel. The Earth turns about 1,000 miles per hour on its axis. Then it orbits the sun at a speed of 68,000 miles per hour. And then, of course, our sun and the entire Milky Way system is moving along at 44,000 miles per hour. So even though we're not conscious of it at all, we're moving at headlong speeds right through space. Now, the most important part of all of this is that these great systems seem to revolve around some common center. Nobody seems to know just where that spot is located in the heavens, but friends, I have no doubt that it is the very throne of God. The universe staggers our imagination, but it's so humbling to realize that this little earth is simply a speck of cosmic dust in the great plan of God. We're almost lost out here amidst the complexity of all the space groups and island universities. But here is a fact we must never forget. This is the only world that went astray. Amidst all the untold billions of other heavenly bodies, this one alone disobeyed God and became a rebel. Oh, friends, what did God do for this prodigal world? Why didn't he just let it go, wipe it out of existence, and make another one to take its place? No, he loved man too much to do that, so he sent his son down to this tiny planet to save the degraded, sinful rebels who lived here. And by the way, this one who came down with the power to save and redeem was the same one who set the orbits of the solar system in their appointed places. He flung the far limits of the universe, which man has never been able to probe. Listen, have you pondered the magnitude of that love which caused him to be tied to a tiny, ugly world so full of sinful people? Look at yourself today. How painfully aware we are of our deformity of character. The inroads of sin have cut deeply into the lives of human beings. More than human strength is needed now to save us. We're going down too fast, and we've gone too far already. Yes, we need a deliverer. That same power has been waiting to pick us up, to lift us, to renew us, to change our hearts and lives. When we pray, God reaches down to save us. Isn't that wonderful, friends, how God can love us like that? We have no way from our poor human perspective to even imagine the glory and majesty of that heavenly throne where God rules the universe. Because of the immensity of space, we can't picture the physical reality of an actual city where the mighty Creator God oversees the galaxies and island universes He's created. Once in a while, through the powerful telescopes, men can get glimpses of spectacular glowing gases of incredible beauty. They've actually captured these scenes on film. But yet the Bible says, life has not seen, ear has not heard, neither has it entered in the heart of man what God has prepared for us in His kingdom. Friends, I believe God has veiled His glory there and the glory of His great New Jerusalem city in paradise. Isn't it a wonderful thought that right through those great open spaces in the sky, someday God will come down bringing His holy city with Him? Yes, we know the skies will separate soon. The trumpet angels army of angels will descend with Him, and Jesus will appear seated on a cloud, coming back to redeem the earth from its terrible curse of sin. The question is, friends, will we be ready for it? Are we ready now? It's not something to prepare for later. It's something to be ready for today. Won't you receive Him now as you will be ready, so you'll be ready when He comes in that glorious day that's just before us?
6: And now this is Joe Cruz saying goodbye for today.

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0: Jeremiah 31, verse 3.
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2: Welcome again to The Bible Unchained. I'm your host, Phil Ammons, and I am delighted that you join me again at this time in the study of God's Word. Today we continue our study on Three Angels, Three Messages, and Then the Great Harvest, Part 36. We left off last time talking about the Catholic Church, in their own words, repeatedly affirming that the institution of Sunday sacredness is their mark of authority over the Protestant churches in matters of festivals and holy days. Remember, the context here is the mark of the beast of Revelation 13 and 14. After a granular and thorough search of the Old Testament and the New, there is no scriptural authority for the change of the Bible Sabbath to the first day of the week. We read last time that the Catholic Church states that there is no such change in the Bible, rather that they made the change and they say for which there is no scriptural authority. Rather than the Bible, the Church says to you that the change is based upon the Church's authority by way of tradition. And I quote, some of the truths that have been handed down to us is by tradition and are not recorded in sacred scripture are the following: that there are just seven sacraments, that there is a purgatory, that in the new law, Sunday should be kept holy instead of the Sabbath, that infants should be baptized, and that there are precisely 72 books in the Bible. Close quote. This is according to Holy Family Series of Catholic Catechisms, page 63, dated 1904. But what did Jesus say about tradition? And I quote, howbeit in vain do they worship me, teaching for doctrines the commandments of men. He said, for laying aside the commandment of God, ye hold the tradition of men. And he said unto them, full well ye reject the commandment of God, that ye may keep your own tradition, making the word of God of none effect through your tradition which ye have delivered, and many such things do ye. This is Mark 7, verse 7, verse 8a, verse 9, verse 11, and 13. Now, nothing is wrong with tradition that is not in conflict with the Word of God. But when non-scriptural tradition is elevated to the level of Scripture and, in fact, seeks to nullify what God has said, that tradition is for naught. In fact, worse, those traditions are a rejection of God's Word. Can we please God? Can we have eternal life conferred upon us while living in willful disobedience to God's commandments? No. Isaiah writes, and I quote, open ye the gates, that the righteous nation which keepeth the truth may enter in. Close quote. Isaiah 26 and verse 2. And I quote, but the hour cometh and now is, when the true worshippers shall worship the Father in spirit and in truth. For the Father seeketh such to worship him. God is a spirit, and they that worship him must worship him in spirit and in truth. John 4, 23 and 24. Somebody says, but won't God save me anyway because I love him? John answers in 1 John 3, 18, quote, my little children, let us not love in word, neither in tongue, but in deed and in truth. Close quote. Jesus said, and I quote, if you love me, keep my commandments, John 14 and verse 15. So truth matters. You will remember we referenced from Daniel 7 several times that the beast would seek to change times and laws, God's laws. Breaking God's fourth commandment on the Sabbath is to break all of the law of God. Note James 2 verses 10 and 11, and I quote, for whosoever shall keep the whole law and yet offend in one point, he is guilty of all. For he that said, do not commit adultery, said also, do not kill. Now, if thou commit no adultery, yet if thou kill, thou art become a transgressor of the law. Close quote. The only safety in these last days is not following tradition, but in Christ obeying all of God's commandments. I remember a conversation with a senior pastor. He was an older gentleman, and we were talking about the Sabbath day. And he indicated to me that he didn't believe that God would keep him out of heaven over a day. And I indicated to him, sir, this is not about a day. This is about obedience. Beloved, will you follow the tradition of men or the word of a loving God that lived and died for you on a cruel cross to secure your eternal salvation? Now we've unchained the three angels' messages of Revelation 14, 6 through 9, which is the third angel's message and warning against the receiving of the mark of the beast. Now, lest one think that this is all a to-do over nothing, verses 10 through 12 are the consequences of disobeying God's law and choosing rather to obey man and religious tradition over God's word. The punishment described in these verses represent the most frightful, dreadful threats of God in all of the scriptures. Nothing in scripture is as devastating of consequence as that described here for any sin or transgression. Says the prophet, and I quote, "The same shall drink of the wine of the wrath of God, which is poured out without mixture into the cup of his indignation. And he shall be tormented with fire and brimstone in the presence of the holy angels and in the presence of the Lamb. And the smoke of their torment ascendeth up forever and ever, and they have no rest day or night who worship the beast and his image, and whosoever receiveth the mark of his name." And this is from Revelation 14, verses 10 and 11. Even when men are judged in sin and disobedience elsewhere in the Bible, there is always some measure of mercy mingled with God's judgment, but not here. His wrath will be poured out without dilution of mercy or leniency. This punishment is unsparing. And yes, I'm fully aware that many preachers don't preach this. They would rather preach about peace and safety, what they consider to be relevant. But if God said it, it's relevant. Ignoring the reality of this punishment will neither diminish or lessen it. 2 Peter 3, verses 10 through 12 states, and I quote, "But the day of the Lord will come as a thief in the night, in the which the heavens shall pass away with a great noise, and the elements shall melt with a fervent heat. The earth also and the works that are therein shall be burned up. Seeing then that all these things shall be dissolved, what manner of persons ought ye to be in all holy conversation and godliness, looking for and hasting unto the coming of the day of God, wherein the heavens, being on fire, shall be dissolved, and the elements shall melt with fervent heat." Close quote. When Jesus comes, all those not covered by the blood of the Lamb will meet this fate. They will be on fire. The air they breathe will be on fire. Water, which would otherwise quench fire, will itself be on fire. This fire can't be quenched or put out. Eventually it will go out, because Malachi 4 and verse 1 says, and I quote, "For behold, the day cometh that shall burn as an oven, and all the proud, yea, all that do wickedly, shall be as stubble. And the day that cometh shall burn them up, saith the Lord of hosts, that it shall leave them neither root nor branch." Close quote. So the fire will go out, but no one can prematurely put it out until God is ready for it to go out. Many sincerely believe that Revelation 14:11, which says, and I quote, "And the smoke of their torment ascendeth up forever and ever," close quote, necessarily means perpetual, endless punishment of the wicked in hell fire. Sometimes that expression does mean endless, especially when used in connection with God or Christ. However, the term is also applied to things that we know have ceased to exist, and the meaning is one of complete destruction, such as in Isaiah 34 and verse 10, where the punishment of Edom is described in similar language, yet we know that Edom is not still burning or smoking. predictions against the land of Edomia have long since been fulfilled. The judgments have ceased. Sometimes the word has the meaning of long duration. Note Jonah 2, verses 6 and 7, and I quote, I went down to the bottoms of the mountains, and the earth with her bars was about me forever. Yet hast thou brought up my life from corruption, O Lord my God. Close quote. Only in light of the context can it be said whether aion, the word for forever, means eternity in the strict sense or simply remote or extended or uninterrupted time. Close quote. And this is from Kittle's Theological Dictionary of the New Testament, Volume 1, pages 198 and 199. We know assuredly on the authority of sacred scripture that the wicked, and all of them, will not live in perpetuity, but their end will come. They will ultimately, finally, be destroyed. Psalm 37, verse 38, and I quote, but the transgressors shall be destroyed together, and the end of the wicked shall be cut off. Close quote. Jesus says in Matthew 10, 28, and I quote, fear not them which kill the body, but are not able to kill the soul, but rather fear him which is able to destroy both soul and body in hell. Close quote. There you have it. Jesus teaches that in hell fire, both the body and the soul die. Obadiah 1 and verse 16, and I quote, for as ye have drunk upon my holy mountain, so shall all the heathen drink continually. Yea, they shall drink, and they shall swallow down, and they shall be as though they had not been. Close quote. 1 Corinthians 15, verse 26. The last enemy that shall be destroyed is death. Close quote. So death itself will be destroyed. Some teach that death is merely the body separated from the soul, and while the body is destroyed at the second coming, the soul suffers in writhing pain in perpetuity. But the Bible says that even death itself will be destroyed. Psalm 37, 10 and 20, and I quote, for yet a little while, and the wicked shall not be. Yea, thou shalt diligently consider his place, and it shall not be. But the wicked shall perish. The Hebrew word perish means to die, exterminated, annihilated. And if there's any conceivable remaining confusion, he continues, and the enemies of the Lord shall be as the fat of the lambs. They shall consume into smoke, shall they consume away. Talking about the wicked, close quote. Finally, Revelation 20 and verse 9 puts a fine final point on the matter, speaking of the final fate of all the wicked, and I quote, and they went up on the breadth of the earth and compassed the camp of the saints about and the beloved city, and fire came down from God out of heaven and devoured them. Close quote. Beloved, the Bible teaches that there will be an end to the wicked. Next time, we conclude this study on the most positive note, the reward of the faithful. Don't miss it. Next time on The Bible Unchained.
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6: The incorruptible seed, the living word, the word of truth, is abiding in my spirit. Lord, that seed is growing mightily in me now, producing your nature, your life. It is my counsel, my shield, my powerful weapon in battle. The word is a lamp to my feet and a light to my path. It makes my way plain before me, I do not stumble, for my steps are ordered in the Word. Amen.
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8: Growing in a relationship with God. And we're talking about practical prayer, also covering prayer in crisis. Thank you for joining us week to week. We have learned that this is a very practical lesson, learning the specifics of how to really grow in Christ. Prayer, focus, and today we're going to be talking specifically about the practicality of prayer. Now, if you want to follow us with a lesson, you can download that from 3abnsabbathschoolpanel.com. Or you can go to a local Seventh-day Adventist church and say, we sent you. But whatever you do, don't go away as we begin this beautiful excursion through the practical blessing of prayer.

0: Pastor Johnson, right in the middle there, our bodyguard.
1: Thank you so much, Pastor Loma King. I have Tuesday's lesson, Jesus Teaches Us to Pray, and some hidden things I found in there by God's grace.
0: And Shelley, you are the only woman on the set. You're going to hold your own today with us?
2: Well, we'll see. Wednesday's lesson is praise, confession, request, and thanksgiving. I'm going to turn it upside down a little.
1: Oh, yes.
0: Okay, and Pastor John Denzi, you're way down on the other end. How are you doing down there?
3: I'm doing well, thanks to the Lord. And the title for Thursday's lesson is kind of interesting. Other questions about prayer.
0: That's right. Elijah praying in crisis, when prayer seems unanswered, Jesus teaches us to pray, praise, confession, request, thanksgiving, and other questions about prayer. And friends, if you want to get our Sabbath School notes, just go to 3abnsabbathschoolpanel.com, look at the tab in the upper right, and sign up just once. If you do it once, you don't have to do it again, and we'll appreciate it and get our notes to you. But before we go any farther, we're going to have prayer. Pastor Denzi, would you have prayer for us today?
3: Sure. Our loving Heavenly Father, thank you so much for the opportunity to open your word. And we are expecting a blessing, Lord. Therefore, we ask the blessing of your Holy Spirit. We pray that you will guide our thoughts, give us the words to speak, and help us to see things that we did not see before. And Lord, we ask also for a blessing for your children that will be listening and viewing from different parts of the world. We pray that all glory and honor be unto you. We ask you for these things in the holy and blessed name of Jesus. Amen.
0: Amen. Amen. Amen. And the memory text for this week is Psalm 62 and verse 8. Very significant when it comes to prayer. It reads as follows. Trust in him at all times, you people. Pour out your heart before him. God is a refuge for us, Selah. I want to begin with some questions that I think thought-provoking questions. What is your prayer life like? How often do you pray? How fervently do you pray? How expectantly do you pray? Do you pray daily or only in emergencies? Are your prayers always asking for something, or do you praise God in your prayers as well? You know, a number of years ago, I'd say about 4 or 5 years ago, my wife and I just started listening to our prayers. And we started changing that. We started saying, Father, first of all, I want to thank you for who you are, not just for what you've done. I want to thank you for your mercies, your grace. And every morning I wake up, your mercies are new every morning and your faithfulness is always great. I just want to thank you for your kind, loving, compassion towards me. And we begin with praise and thanksgiving. You know, I always say, seek God's heart before you seek his hands. And in this story about Elijah, it talks about how prayer can change on the turn of a dime, how we can be saying, thank you, Lord, for that great deliverance. And all of a sudden, we are running for our lives. Well, you know the story. Let's go to 1 Kings chapter 16, verse 33. It talks about a king that God called to be a faithful leader, but somehow he, you know, decided to marry somebody that was forbidden of the Lord, a woman by the name of Jezebel. And the Bible says, talking about Ahab, who should have been faithful, he says in 1 Kings 16, 33, and Ahab made a wooden image. Ahab did more to provoke the Lord God of Israel to anger, what a statement, than all the kings of Israel who were before him. Just imagine if the Lord ever said that about a pastor. He has done more to provoke me than any pastor ever before him. Well, I don't want to be that kind of pastor. My pastors, come on, say amen, somebody.
4: Amen.
0: We don't want to be that individual. We don't want that title that we have done more to provoke the Lord to anger than anyone else, all the kings of Israel before him. But this unfaithful man has an encounter with a faithful prophet, a man by the name of Elijah. And James says Elijah was a man subject to like passions just as we are. There was nothing different about his DNA than ours. There was nothing different about the way God made him from us. But he had a passion for prayer. And because he was just like us, the Bible is in essence saying to us, you don't have to be different or unique or odd for God to answer your prayers. You just have to be faithful. The effectual, fervent prayer of a righteous person avails much. So Elijah confronts Ahab, and pulling you into the story, we'll go to 1 Kings chapter 19. I'm not going to read the verses 1 to 18, but I'm going to pull out certain parts of it just to highlight the story because it's very significant. As we look at the story, I'll just go ahead and start in verse 1.

0: 1, and I'll read down to verse 4. Yeah, let's do that. 1 Kings 19, verses 1. And Ahab told Jezebel all that Elijah had done, also how he had executed all the prophets with sword. Then Jezebel sent a messenger to Elijah saying, what a text message to get. So let the gods do to me and more also, if I do not make your life as the life of one of them by tomorrow about this time. Elijah gets this text message and he goes nuts. And when he saw it, verse 3, he arose and ran for his life and went to Beersheba, which belongs to Judah, and left his servant there. But he himself went a day's journey into the wilderness and came and sat down under a broom tree. And this is where the Lord said, and I like the King James Version, what doest thou here? That's the sermon title. What doest thou here? What are you doing? This is not where God wants you to be. So let's break this down. If we go from verse 1 to 4, Elijah goes from public victory to personal despair. When the focus shifts from faithfulness and God responding to fearfulness and God seeming to abandon Elijah. The point I wrote down is after the triumph on Mount Carmel, Elijah's focus shifts from God's power to Jezebel's threat. Have you ever had that kind of experience? That God just did something amazing for you. You get a diagnosis or a letter or a text from somebody that just does not like you on any day of the week. And all of a sudden you forget that God just did something mighty for you. Well, that could have happened to you. And I hope this story encourages you not to do what Elijah did, but to remember the God before the crisis is the same God at the time of the crisis. He runs for his life, isolates himself, and prays to die. Really? You just want a massive victory on Mount Carmel. And that's how you respond to the same God. I mean, he can deliver you from 450 false prophets on one side and 400 prophets on the other that have apostatized, and you just run from one woman? Is this something true about that there's no fury like a woman scorn? Hell hath no fury like a woman scorn. Maybe that's where that came from, because Elijah said, I'm not sticking around. I'll go up with the guys, but I'm not messing with Jezebel. So, what's the lesson here? Even great servants of God can lose focus when fear replaces faith. Victory on the outside does not always mean, does not always cancel exhaustion on the inside. I'm going to say that one more time. Victory on the outside does not always cancel exhaustion on the inside, or more specifically, fear on the inside. Now, 1 Kings 19, verses 5 to 8 is summarized this way. From self-pity to divine provision, when focus shifts to God's grace. So he's hiding. Just picture this victorious man of God, this stalwart of power, praise and rain comes, praise and the rain stops. But he's hiding from a woman. And the Lord shows up and says, excuse me, what are you doing here? And what does God do? God does not rebuke Elijah. Aren't you glad that God is patient with you when you misunderstand God's power? He restores him physically with sleep and food, then gently directs him spiritually. So when we read, what doest thou here? God is not saying like, what are you doing here? He's saying, Elijah, what doest thou here? He's saying with compassion, not to rebuke him, but to say, did you just forget what happened last week? I am the same God. So on Horeb, Elijah hears God, not in the wind, not in the earthquake or in the fire, but in a still small voice. And God does the same thing when he corrects him. And then Elijah says to him, I'm the only one left. And God recommissions him for a new assignment. So what's the crisis lesson? When focus returns to God's voice instead of the storm, despair gives way to direction. God reveals that we are not alone and we are not finished. You know, when you think that your life is over because Elijah says, I'm done. I'm ready to die. Somebody kill me before she gets to me. God says, come on, Elijah. I got my work for you to do. It's not going to end that way. So here's the question. Is this conversation helpful so far? Well, let's see what else we can learn. Sometimes in our lives, God answers in very direct, powerful, and undeniable ways. This strengthens our faith, and we feel the closeness of God in our lives. So sometimes God has to break into our storm, our earthquake, our wind, our lightning, and just speak to us softly. That's who God is. Mm-hmm. What happens? First lesson, Elijah's dejection is rooted in exhaustion after a spiritual victory. At Mount Carmel, Elijah stood bold in faith. In the wilderness, he collapses under emotional and physical fatigue. And let me reiterate it. He's running from one woman. He has poured himself out completely. Prayer, confrontation, intercession. Victory did not bring rest. It exposes his limits. So what happens is sometimes God takes you to those grand moments. But remember, friends, we don't live our Christianity on the mountaintop. We've got to find victory in the valley. We have to find victory in the not so bright moments. When the lights are not shining, when there's nobody applauding you, when there's nobody saying, hey, great sermon, Pastor John. You got to find victory in those quiet moments when there's nobody sending you any text. Like when I got injured about 15 years ago, I couldn't talk for 2 weeks. Those were two of the most powerful spiritual times of my life because I couldn't say anything. I had more time to listen to God. Mm. And my first sermon back was a time to keep silent. Mm. You see, his prayer is not enough because he says, take my life. But God reveals that burnout doesn't necessarily mean unbelief. Let me go down to my fourth point here in the interest of time. God responds with an assurance, with purpose and perspective, not rebuke. God does not scold Elijah for fear of despair, but instead notice what he does. He sustains him physically. He listens to his complaint twice. He recommissions him with a new assignment, verses 15 to 17. And he reveals that Elijah is not alone. What's the issue? At the heart, Elijah needed meaning, not correction. So friends, whenever you are confronted, remember the story. Carmel ended with national repentance. Horeb ends with personal restoration. God can restore you even in your moments when sometimes you think that it's over. I'm done. I'm finished. God will comfort your fear and show up and give you a new assignment, and then you'll discover how wonderful God really is.
1: Amen, amen. Thank you, Pastor John. Burnout doesn't mean unbelief. I like that. That's especially good for pastors, but anyone in ministry and, of course, all of God's people. We are on Monday's lesson. Pastor James Rafferty here. We're talking about when prayers seem unanswered. We're going to touch on Elijah and his experience just a little bit here, but perhaps you've prayed about something for a long time, maybe even years, the Quarterly says, and it feels as if God hasn't answered your prayers. The Bible tells us to ask and it shall be given you, Matthew 7, verse 7. If we ask anything according to his will, 1 John 5:14. So what is our understanding of these promises? Well, I think that if we keep all of our wants and needs before God and then trust him to answer our prayers in the time and in the way that he who knows all things sees best, then we can rest in his providence. In other words, he will direct, he understands all things. He will answer those prayers when and if according to his will. And we can trust him for that. Hannah's a good example of this. Hannah was a devoted woman who prayed for something very specific in 1 Samuel 1 verses 10 through 17. She wanted a child. And at first it seemed that God did not answer her prayers, but she persisted and God did answer in his perfect time and according to his will. So sometimes the waiting actually deepens our walk with God. Mm-hmm. As we learn to trust him more. You know, Psalm 62 verse 8 says, trust in him at all times, you people, pour out your hearts before him. God is a refuge for us. And what I see that verse saying to us is we can trust him, we can pray to him, and then he can be our refuge no matter what those answers are. We can take refuge in him. So trust. Do we trust that he really does know what is best, even when we don't see an immediate answer to our prayers? Do we trust that eventually he will answer in his perfect way and time? You know, sometimes our prayers may not be answered as quickly as we want and in the manner that we hope they will be. right? So what counsel does the Bible give us about our prayers and how we should pray? Well, first of all, we're told in Matthew chapter 6 and verse 10, John chapter 1, 14 and 15, that we should pray according to thy will, that is God's will, right? Not according to our will, what we want, but according to God's will. We surrender everything to the will of our Heavenly Father. Then it says we're to consider motive. God looks at our hearts. In James chapter 4, verse 3, it says that we pray and we don't receive because we ask, the King James says, amiss, right? That word actually in the Greek means we ask badly. We're badly, not in the sense necessarily that we're asking something that's wicked or evil, but badly in the sense that we're asking something that is not really in harmony with God's purpose or will for us. It's a bad prayer that we're asking for, a bad petition that we're making, because really God wants us to go in this direction. It might be something like we are praying that God would deliver us from this temptation, and we put the temptation right in front of our face. So we're praying badly in that sense. We need to pray intelligently. We need to work with our prayers and let God work through our prayers. And then we want to think about whether or not we've cherished sin. And if we, you know, the Bible says, if we regard iniquity in our hearts, that God doesn't hear us. That's Psalm 66, verse 18. So we need to think about what is it that's in our hearts? Because sometimes our hearts can deceive us, and we can be asking amiss because our hearts are not right with God. We're asking for something that's not in harmony with His will because our hearts are not surrendered to God. So the way we surrender our hearts to God is by abiding in Him. John chapter 15, verse 7 says, when we abide in Him, we abide in His word, then we can ask whatsoever we will. In fact, in Hebrews chapter 11, verse 6, it says that without faith, it's impossible to please God, and faith comes by hearing, and hearing by the word of God. So God is calling us into this faith relationship with Him through His word, and into this belief that He is, and that He is the rewarder of those who diligently seek Him. Diligently seek Him. I like that. You know, in Hebrews chapter 11, verse 6, that phrase, diligently seek Him, means to be earnest, to pursue diligently after God. And when we do that, we find that God will indeed answer our prayers. Consider the state of your heart also. You know, in James 4, verse 6, 1 Peter 5, verse 6, it says that we are to humble ourselves under the mighty hand of God, that God resists the proud, but He gives grace to the humble. So there are times when perhaps our hearts need a humbling experience. Perhaps God leaves the prayer unanswered so that we can take time to examine ourselves and see where our hearts are out of harmony with God, with His will. You know, ultimately, God sees the big picture. Romans chapter 8, verse 28, gotta love this verse. All things work together for good to those who love the Lord, to those who are called according to His purpose. So we can trust God ultimately with all of our prayers, even if it seems as though those prayers are not being answered. Paul's answer to prayer, as he prayed again and again and again, was 2 Corinthians chapter 12, verse 9. Do we know this verse? My grace is sufficient for you. God's grace is sufficient for us. And that's what we have to love about the bottom line of unanswered prayer. God's grace is sufficient for us. So the quarterly says a key fact that determines our response to what seems like unanswered prayers is our picture of God. If we see God as distant, as disinterested in our relationship with Him, we are weakened. In such times, we need to search the Bible for evidence of His love and His care, and pray that our distorted picture of Him will become clearer. We need a clearer picture of God's heart for us. Now, I want to look at a few examples in the Bible that really bring this out. For example, let's look in Daniel chapter 10. Daniel chapter 10, Daniel is praying earnestly for understanding of these prophetic visions that he's been given. And it says that he prays and he fasts for 3 weeks, and no answer comes to his prayer for 3 weeks. And then finally an answer comes, and we pick this up here in Daniel chapter 10 and verse 12. Then he, that is the angel that comes to answer his prayer, the angel Gabriel, said unto me, fear not, Daniel, for from the first day that thou didst set thine heart to understand, to chasten yourself, that is to fast and to pray before God, thy words were heard. And I am come for thy words. So think about this, because this is really important for unanswered prayer. Daniel's prayer seems to be unanswered for 3 weeks. When the angel comes 3 weeks later and responds to Daniel's prayer, Daniel is told, listen, when you first prayed, your words were heard. When you first prayed, your words were heard. So there are times when our prayers seem unanswered, not because they're not heard. God hears our prayers, but the answer may be complicated. And it is in this situation because you've got the powers of the prince of darkness wrestling to hinder God's will, which directly relates to God, to Daniel's prayer. Daniel's praying about understanding prophecy, and God has laid out prophecy, and that prophecy involves human beings who are to make decisions specifically about a decree to let God's people go. And there are negative influences, there are dark influences trying to influence the human beings that are to give that decree forth. And of course, Michael shows up, prayers are answered. Let's look at another one. This one's in Matthew chapter 26, and it's verse 39, 42, and 44. Matthew chapter 26, here Jesus is in the Garden of Gethsemane, and he is praying that this cup can be taken out of his hands. In verse 39, he prays, Matthew 26, verse 39, and he went a little further, and he fell on his face, and he prayed, saying, "O my Father, if it be possible, let this cup pass from me. Nevertheless, not as I will, but as thou will." Again, here we see surrender to God's will. He prays this same prayer again in verse 42, and then a third time he prays it in verse 44. So we see here a persistence. The prayer persistence that we need is found in the example of Jesus Christ. Persist in prayer and then surrender it to God, right? In this particular case, the prayer is unanswered because it is not God's will, but Jesus is okay with that because he surrendered his will to God's will. God doesn't want that cup to pass out of his hands. We wouldn't be sitting here right now if that cup had passed out of his hands. So we are saved, but still we see the humanity of Christ, and we ourselves are encompassed with humanity. There are times when we may pray certain prayers that aren't God's will, and we just need to surrender that to the Lord. Matthew chapter 17, 19 to 21. Just reference this, Christ's disciples are wondering why they couldn't cast out the demon out of this young man that was devil-possessed. Christ came down, he cast him out. And Jesus basically says in verses 19 to 21, the reason why is because these things need to go out by fasting and prayer. Mm-hmm. So fasting combined with prayer is vitally important. My wife started fasting and prayer on a consistent basis, and we saw some amazing answers. And we, of course, put our hands on the promises of God. It has nothing to do with us. It has everything to do with God's promises. And the final one, Elijah, unanswered prayer. You know, in James chapter 5, it talks about how Elijah prayed and it rained not, you know, for 3.5 years. And then he prayed again and it rained. And it sounds like, oh, he prayed once, it didn't rain. He prayed again and it started raining again. But really, when you look at the story, Elijah prayed again and again and again. And he prayed 7 times, which is a perfect number. Keep praying, keep persisting. God will answer your prayers according to his will.
0: Thank you so much, Pastor James. Appreciate that. We're going to take a short break for a short mission moment, and we'll be right back.
2: Hello, I'm Greg Morricone. I'm so glad you joined me for 3ABN Mission Moment. I've been telling you about Anne, who discovered Pastor Doug Batchelor's broadcast while she lived in California. Later, after she and her husband Lester moved to Huntsville, Alabama, she suffered a stroke. And while she recuperated, she found him again on a 3ABN station. While working with her physical therapist, she told him about 3ABN, and he asked her if she'd seen his relative, Pastor T. Marshall Kelly. Of course she had, and he told her they were both Seventh-day Adventists. Anne looked up the Sabbath in the Bible and discovered that Saturday was the Sabbath, not Sunday. She also adds that she had no trouble accepting that because it was so very clear. When she got an invitation to attend a live 3ABN broadcast in her city, she didn't hesitate. There she met Danny Shelton and many of the people she'd seen on TV, including Pastor T. Marshall Kelly. When Anne and Lester visited a local church, they were warmly welcomed, and soon she was baptized as a Seventh-day Adventist. She encourages all 3ABN viewers to read their Bible, but also make plans to attend church. You'll enjoy the fellowship, she says. It will bring refreshment to your life. So come and join the family. Join me next week for another 3ABN Mission Moment. God bless you in a special way.
3: 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I never grow tired of getting letters like this at 3ABN. 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
0: Welcome back to a lesson on practical prayer. We're going to go to Tuesday. Pastor Ryan Johnson, Jesus teaches us to pray.
5: Thank you so much, Pastor Loma King. Thank you so much, Pastor Rafferty. Friends, the lesson is indeed Jesus teaches us to pray. And before we get into it, I just want to say that it is not the desire of the Sabbath School lesson or of 3ABN Sabbath School panel to judge anyone by the way they pray to the Lord. Your communications with God are between you and God. I've had that happen. I know that hurts. But as we seek a closer relationship with God, there are some things that we can learn. So without wasting any more time, let's look at Matthew chapter 6, where Jesus has some strong words about prayer. I'm going to begin in verse 1. It says, "Take heed that you do not your alms before men to be seen of them. Otherwise, you have no reward of your Father, which is in heaven." Verse 2. "Therefore, when thou doest thine alms, do not sound a trumpet before thee, as the hypocrites do in the synagogues and in the streets, that they may have glory of men. Verily I say unto you, they have their reward." You know, the lesson does talk about public prayer and certain types of public prayer and public communication with God. And Jesus has some really strong things to say about that here, and also how you do your service to God in a public manner. Is there anything wrong with praying and communicating with God in public? Well, let's see what the Bible says. If you'll turn with me to 2 Chronicles, I'm going to 2 Chronicles chapter 20. And I'm going to read verse 5. This is the story of Jehoshaphat. Now, if you're familiar with the story, Jehoshaphat, who was king, found the nation surrounded by the enemies. And look what happens. It says in verse 5, "And Jehoshaphat stood in the congregation of Judah publicly and Jerusalem in the house of the Lord before the new court." Verse 6, "And said, O Lord God of our fathers, art not thou God in heaven, and rulest not thou over all the kingdoms of the heathen? And in thine hand is there not power and might, so that none is able to withstand thee?" Jehoshaphat is praying a public prayer before the people, and it has a certain sound to it, doesn't it? It's not the very same sort of prayer that would be prayed just in private, and there was nothing wrong with that. You know, I remember one time when I was pastoring a little city called Pahrump, the first elder invited me to go to their city council meeting. And I wasn't familiar with that kind of fancy stuff, Sister Shelley. So I went and I had my suit on. All I was supposed to do was pray. At the time, they said, "Pastor, will you please have the prayer and open the meeting?" So, you know, I did that. But while they were having the meeting, Pastor Loma Kang, all of the equipment broke down. And they were joking and said, "Pastor, you ought to pray for this equipment." Well, I didn't know they were joking. Do you know I stood up in the middle of the city council and gave a public prayer for the equipment? And did the equipment come back on? You better believe it did. Lord answers prayers, and there is a place for public prayer. The Lord will honor public prayer. There's nothing wrong with that. Let's go to John chapter 17 and look at something else. This is Jesus himself. It says in verse 1, "These words spake Jesus and lifted up his eyes to heaven and said, Father, the hour is come, glorify thy Son, that thy Son may glorify thee." Jesus is delivering a public prayer in front of his disciples. It's pseudo-private, but this is called Christ's high priestly prayer. It's not only public, but if you read it in the Greek and indeed in the Aramaic, you will see that it almost has a psalm-like quality to it. This was something Christ prepared. There is nothing wrong with praying a prepared prayer, nothing wrong with praying a public prayer. These things don't make it fake, and it does not mean the ear of the Lord will not hear us. So what is it that Christ is talking about when he's saying, do not serve the Lord in these public manners in Matthew chapter 6? So I'm going to go back to Matthew 6, and in verse 2, we have this line that says, "that they may have glory of men." In anything that we are doing in our communication and our service to the Lord, if we are doing it so that we have the glory of people, there is a problem. If you're praying publicly for the glory of men, there is a problem. If you are even praying privately for the glory of men and women, there is a problem. That is what separates the public prayers that we have looked at from the sort of public prayers that Jesus is talking about and that the Sabbath school lesson is talking about. Well, all right, Johnson, we have talked about how not to pray. Well, how should we pray? Well, there's a whole lot that can be said about that. In fact, I can't wait to hear what Sister Shelley has got to say on the subject. There are all kinds of prayers, but I always like pointing this out, Pastor Loma King. My grandmama used to go, and she was praying, you know, and the Lord heard her. There is a text, you know, the text in Romans 8:26 that says the Holy Spirit will take our utterances and he will carry them before the Lord. Am I the only preacher in here right now? Yes. You can communicate with the Lord as long as you are not doing it so that men may see you. Well, the question is still there. How shall we pray? You know, that question was asked of Christ. But even right here in chapter 6, the Lord, Jesus, jumps into a prayer. You're familiar with it. Starts in verse 9 of chapter 6. After this manner, therefore, pray ye, Our Father which art in heaven, hallowed be thy name. Thy kingdom come, thy will be done in earth as it is in heaven. Give us this day our daily bread, and forgive us our debts as we forgive our debtors. And lead us not into temptation, but deliver us from evil. For thine is the kingdom and the power and the glory forever. And then Jesus says, Amen. Jesus prays a lot of prayers. I like the prayer that he prays in John 11 outside the tomb of Lazarus. But this is considered the quintessential prayer because in another gospel, you see that he was asked, how should we pray? Now, people have taken this prayer and they've chopped it up and they moved it around and they've looked at all the various movements, how Jesus opens up acknowledging that God is our Father. And then he goes into thanks. And then he goes into asking God to apportion us just what we need as we need it. That's why my prayer for $1 million will not be answered. Thank the name of the Lord. The Lord will give me what I need as I need it. All these ways of looking at how the Lord's prayer is organized. But I found something, and maybe you're familiar with it, but it was kind of new to me as I was studying. Here's what I'm going to do. I'm switching to my iPad here in the interest of time, and I'm going to look at a section of the Lord's Prayer, and then I'm going to read a scripture, and it leads us to something interesting. All right, you ready? Here we go. Our Father, which art in heaven. Isaiah chapter 63, verse 16. O Lord, art our Father, our Redeemer. Thy name is from everlasting. Hallowed be thy name. Psalms 111, verse 9. He sent redemption unto his people. He hath commanded his covenant forever. Holy and reverend is his name. Thy kingdom come. Daniel 2:44. Shall God set up a kingdom that shall never be destroyed, and the kingdom shall not be left to other people. Thy will be done in earth as it is in heaven. Deuteronomy 4:39. Know therefore this day and consider it in thine heart that the Lord, he is God in heaven above, and upon the earth beneath there is none else. Give us this day our daily bread. Exodus chapter 16, verse 4. Then said the Lord unto Moses, Behold, I will rain bread from heaven for you, and the people shall go out and gather a certain rate every day that I may prove them. And forgive us our debts as we forgive our debtors. Psalms 103:10, He hath not dealt with us after our sins, nor rewarded us according to our iniquities. That passage is actually saying, forgive us, Lord, as we endeavor to be like you, forgiving others. Lead us not into temptation, but deliver us from evil. Psalms 141, verse 4. Incline not my heart to any evil thing, to practice wicked works, which men that work iniquity, and let me not eat of their dainties. For thine is the kingdom and the power and the glory forever. 1 Chronicles 29:11. Thine, O Lord, is the greatness and the power and the glory and the victory and the majesty, for all that is in heaven and in the earth is thine. Thine is the kingdom, O Lord, and thou art exalted as head above all. And the whole church said, Amen. Here's what we learn from this. When Christ is praying the quintessential prayer, Christ is putting scripture in the prayer. And you know what? We can too. Why does this matter? Because we've been studying, Pastor Loma King, how to pray. And I read this little book called The ABCs of Prayer. Ask, believe, and what, everybody? Claim. And we are taught that as we're praying, we too can put scripture in the prayer in the form of promises. This was the hidden lesson for me, looking at how Christ teaches us to pray, not for the glory of men, but for the glory of God. Amen.
6: Thank you so much for that. I'm just so excited about Wednesday's lesson. The title is Praise, Confession, Request, and Thanksgiving. But I love what you said, because it's going to tie into what's going to happen here. You know, Jesus taught us that prayer is not a speech. It's a relationship. Prayer is speaking to God as a loving friend and father. It's not rushing through a list of requests, which so many people do. They start praying and they're asking God for this. But this is to recognize God's power and provision. And it's meant to shape our hearts before he changes our circumstances. When you were talking about confession, I'm going to give you a different acronym. The Lord taught me in 1999 how to press into his presence. And I have a book called Pressing Into His Presence. And there was a pathway to prayer that actually developed over 2 weeks. The first couple of weeks, I think, it was praise, which is thanksgiving and adoration together, praise, repentance, and then intercession and supplication. Well, I was praying and praying and But then the Lord showed me to claim his promises. And when I started claiming his promises, that was amazing. So I'm going, and then the most important thing he showed me was to be still and listen. So here is the acronym: praise, repentance, affirmation, intercession, supplication, and exalt the Lord through listening. That's P-R-A-I-S-E, praise. Let's begin, because here's where I want to start. Let me tell you that I believe what the Lord showed me, I was studying the sanctuary, and what he showed me, Psalm 100 and verse 4 says, enter into his gates with thanksgiving and into his courts with prayer. In the language of the temple, the gates and courts represent approaching the presence of the Lord. So God's invitation, I think, is clear as we are approaching him, that we should enter into his gates with thanksgiving. This is praising God for what he has done in our life. You know, if you begin your prayer with thanksgiving, it is totally life-changing. Gratitude becomes the doorway through which worship and trust are restored. It's not a shallow positivity or a denial of pain, but thanksgiving is a joyful acknowledgement of God's goodness, even when the circumstances are heavy. The only way I've gotten through these last few years with all of the physical pain I've suffered and the condition, neurological conditions, when I start feeling sorry for myself, I just start thanking God, and it changes us. And you know, David understood this discipline. He encouraged himself in Psalm 103, verses 2 through 4. He says, bless the Lord, O my soul, and forget not all of his benefits. So when we're in emotional turmoil, that can silence our gratitude. If you've got grief, illness, financial pressure, fear, injustice, that can trap our minds and put us in a negative thought loop. And we keep replaying the problems without a resolution. But I guarantee you that when, if we don't put that in check, we're going to fall into a poor, pitiful me mindset. Ever been there? I've been there a couple of times, and I recognize it right away that self-pity drains the joy and the faith out of your life. But gratitude reminds us that we are constant recipients of God's mercy. And we know we can be thankful for the big blessings, but learn to be thankful for the little blessings. In Israel, did you know the Jews even, I heard one praying, they were thanking God for eyelashes because it keeps the sand out of their eyes in the storm. We got to be thankful for what we've got. Now, if we forget God's faithfulness, that leads us to murmuring, and it ultimately reflects that our heart is turned inward rather than upward. Scripture calls us to a higher response. We have read a couple of times, 1 Thessalonians 5:16 through 18. In everything, give thanks, for this is the will of God. Now, that's not an easy discipline,
1: right,
6: but it's deeply therapeutic.
1: Mm.
6: Thanksgiving lifts our eyes from ourselves. It awakens our awe, strengthens our faith, guards us against self-pity, and even modern research shows that what thanksgiving or gratitude does is it improves our emotional balance, it reduces stress and anxiety, it increases resilience, reshapes our thinking over time. And when you begin your prayer with thanksgiving, it kind of rewires your heart. It rewires your mind. It opens you to a deeper trust because you are remembering what God did for you. So now, thanksgiving is a springboard into praise. I'm going to put it this way. I think of thanksgiving and prayer and adoration. Both fall under, we enter his courts with thanksgiving in our heart, enter his gates with thanksgiving, enter his courts with praise. We're going to shift from the gratitude of what God has done to the adoration of who he is.
1: Mm.
6: Oh, praise takes us deeper. There's a Hebrew word, halal, and this means to boast, to celebrate, to shine. It's where we get the word hallelujah from. Praise magnifies God's nature and his character, not merely his acts. Psalm 96:4-8-9, if you're looking this up, the Lord is great and greatly to be praised. Give to the Lord the glory due his name. Praise humbles our heart. It erodes our pride. It reorients us to our complete dependence upon our Creator. We remember all things are possible with him. And God doesn't command us to praise because he needs the affirmation. He doesn't need an attaboy. He commands us to praise because it causes a transformation in our hearts. Faith flourishes when praise is practiced. Hebrews 11:6 says, without faith, it is impossible to please him. So what happens? Praise reshapes our posture in prayer, our mental posture in prayer. It anchors us to the truth that all power belongs to God. And when our souls are cast down, praise becomes an act of hope. Okay, so Psalm 42:11, hope in the Lord, for I shall yet praise him. Psalm 22:3, you are holy, enthroned or inhabited in the praises of Israel. See, scripture reveals that God draws near when we are praising him. James 4:8 says, draw near to God. He will draw near to you. You start praising him. Remember in 2 Chronicles 5, when they were praising the Lord, what happened? The glory of the Lord filled the temple to where the priests couldn't even stand and pray. Mm. So praise lifts our perspective, and it's something that we can praise God for who he is, our creator, our redeemer, our savior, our shepherd, our provider, our healer, our rock, our constant companion. Our hearts will be steadied and faith will be strengthened. I would say 60 to 70% of my prayer is thanksgiving and praise.
5: Wow.
6: That's how I start every prayer. And then I'm ready to pray. Repentance. Now that's the P is for praise, the R is for repentance. Repentance brings times of refreshing. I'm going to give you 5 quick steps to repentance because repentance brings joy. The first one is John 16:8. Under the Holy Spirit's convicting power, we recognize and think differently about our ungodly behavior. 2 Corinthians 7:10-11. Godly sorrow produces repentance. 1 John 1:9. We confess our sins. He's faithful to forgive us. Isaiah 43:18-19. We receive God's forgiveness and forget the past. He's doing something new in us. Acts 5:31. It is God who grants us repentance. And this is how he brings us joy. Affirmation. This is praying his word back to him, making prayer a two-way conversation. Intercessions, putting people before yourself. Supplication, Philippians 4:6-7. We present our requests to the Lord with thanksgiving. And then Psalm 46:10 says, be still and know he is God. End your prayer by listening, saying, God, speak to my heart right now. He's not going to give you a paragraph or a page, but he'll give you a couple of sentences. And he began with me saying, look it up. He'd say something and then he'd say, look it up. And I'd go to the scripture and find it. If you don't understand this praise prayer, I highly recommend pressing into his presence. It's a teaching that changed my life.
7: Amen. Thank you so much. Each one of you has shared wonderful things. And, you know, as we consider this subject of prayer, we can come to the conclusion that there's so much more and we can only scratch the surface in the time that we have here. This is Thursday's portion of the lesson. Other Questions About Prayer is the title. My name is John Dinsey. And Other Questions About Prayer. We're going to talk about a few questions presented here. And the first one is, why pray when God already knows? The lesson brings out a quote from the book Steps to Christ, one of my favorite books, on page 93. Not that it is necessary in order to make known to God what we are, but in order to enable us to receive him. Prayer does not bring God down to us, but brings us up to him. What a thought. When you pray, you are before the God of the universe. And this thought is found in the Bible. Let's go to Hebrews chapter 4, verse 14 and 15. For we have not an high priest, which cannot be touched with the feeling of our infirmities, but was in all points tempted like as we are, yet without sin. Let us therefore come boldly before unto the throne of grace, that we may obtain mercy and find grace to help in time of need. We are to come boldly. That word boldly is more in the essence of confidence. And notice how Jesus says in the model prayer, not that that's the prayer we should pray, our Father, which art in heaven. This is talking about a relationship with God. So our prayer is our connection with God. And we are talking about the subject that's brought out in the lesson, growing in a relationship with God. And prayer is a part of that. Notice the invitation that King David gives to the Lord. And this can be said in a prayer that we offer to God. Psalm 139, verse 23 and 24. Search me, O God, and know my heart. Try me and know my thoughts, and see if there be any wicked way in me, and lead me in the way of everlasting. He's pouring out his heart to the Lord. He's saying, Lord, I don't want any of this wickedness in me. So search, and whatever you find, take it out, because he wants to be in the way of everlasting. In the lesson, there's a thought that's taken from Romans 8:26, and it says, the Holy Spirit intercedes for us when we don't know how to pray as we should. And it actually says, with groanings which cannot be uttered. This is a connection with God that involves the Holy Spirit and enables us to receive him. You know, we should not look at prayer as a duty, like, oh no, I got to pray. No, it is a privilege to pray. And when you think that God is our Father, you're not, you know, when you think about the kings of the world, the presidents, to go before the president of the United States, for example, oh, you have to go through this great protocol, and you have to submit your name, they have to check your background. It's a long process. I don't know how long it is. I've never done it, nor have had interest to do that. But at any time, anywhere, we can approach our Heavenly Father. Let's go to another question. Why pray when all is well? Well, this is a good question, isn't it? And in the lesson, it brings this out, self-sufficiency and pride, and it says, go back to lesson number 3, can be one of the greatest barriers to a strong prayer life. If we'd only realize how much we need God, we'd come to Him much more. If perfect angels adore and worship Him, why should we as sinful humans think we're in less need? What do Matthew 5, 6 and Isaiah 44, 3 say about the truth? Before I read that, I should bring before you the example of Jesus. Having humanity upon Him, He saw a necessity to pray. And you see in the scriptures, rising up a great while before day, He went to a place apart to pray. Also, you see that he stayed up all night in prayer. It was a necessity. And for us as humans, it's a necessity and a privilege to come before the Almighty God. Mm-hmm. And when you pray, you know, we think of the time when Elijah was there with the challenge of all those false gods and all the false priests that, hey, maybe he's on a journey. Keep calling on him because, you know, they were worshiping false gods, the people of Israel. And he just went in a simple prayer to God and fire came down from heaven. Mm-hmm. He had a connection with God Almighty. Matthew 5, 6, blessed are those who hunger and thirst for righteousness, for they shall be filled. Why pray? When all is well, when you understand that we should hunger and thirst for righteousness, you can come before the Lord anytime. Isaiah 44, 3, for I will pour water on him who is thirsty and floods on the dry ground. I will pour my spirit on your descendants and my blessing on your offspring. We need prayer much more than we realize. If we really understood, if our eyes would be open to understand how much we need prayer, we would become alarmed and shocked. But we need to understand that we need a connection. There's a word of vital connection with God Almighty, because the devil would love to destroy us. And the longer we stay away from the Lord, the greater our danger. You know, in Psalm 42, there's this scripture that for quite a while I said, well, that doesn't sound like something that I could see having that desire. And it says there in Psalms 42:1, as the deer pants for the water brook, so pants my soul for you, O God. Mm-hmm. My soul thirsts for God, for the living God. When shall I come and appear before God? You know, and I said, as a deer panteth for the water, so my soul pants. Wow, I haven't had that experience, the way we see here. And then one day, it was like, I don't know what was happening that day. I can't remember that, but I said, that verse came to mind because I had this sense I need to have time with the Lord. And that verse became more a reality to me and understood it better. I need to read to you from the lesson, and actually is bringing out a quote from the book Education, page 257, and spills over 258. Prayer and faith are closely allied, and they need to be studied together. In the prayer of faith, there is a divine science. It is a science that everyone who would make his life work a success must understand. Christ says, what things soever ye desire, when ye pray, believe that ye receive them, and ye shall have them. Mark 11, 24. He makes it plain that our asking must be according to God's will. We must ask for the things that He has promised. And whatever we receive must be used in doing His will. The conditions met, the promise is unequivocal. We need look for no outward evidence of the blessing.
1: Mm-hmm.
7: And so, why delay? Why not set a plan to spend more time with the Lord than you have had today, this past week, this past month, the whole 12 months before? Why not create a plan to spend time with the Lord as you never had before? I believe we're living in times when it is required, it is a necessity to seek the Lord in prayer as never before. If, as I said before in other times, if your prayer is, I pray for my breakfast, I pray for my lunch, I pray for my dinner, and then I pray to go to bed, if that's the limit of your prayer, and please consider, how much time do you spend in those little prayers? 10 minutes? Does it even reach that much? Spend more time with the Lord, and you will be more grateful than you realize as you see that your life is changing. In Hebrews 11:6, but without faith, it is impossible to please Him. For he that cometh to God must believe that He is, and that He is a rewarder of them that diligently seek Him. It's time to diligently seek Him.
0: Amen. Yeah, thank you, sir. Pastor James, Pastor Johnson, Shelly Ann, Pastor John. I'll start all the way down with you, Pastor John Dinsey. Your closing thoughts, and we work our way up here.
7: You know, in Matthew chapter 11, it brings out that we need to believe what we are asking for. Believe that God will answer our prayer. And please consider that God is waiting for you to ask.
6: There's a pathway to prayer, and it follows the model of the sanctuary perfectly. If you enter His gates with thanksgiving and His courts with praise, if you repent, confess your sins, claim His word from the table of showbread, intercede as Jesus intercedes for us, and then when on the supplication you begin asking for the Holy Spirit, and then enter into the Holy of Holies and listen for the more.
5: Amen. Thank you, Sister Shelley. I'm realizing that in the interest of time, I summarized and didn't read the hot verse here in Matthew chapter 6, verse 5. Jesus says, when you pray, do not be as the hypocrites do, standing there that they may be seen of men. No, we pray to the glory of God.
0: Monday's lesson, when prayers seem unanswered, maybe when prayers seem unanswered is because God's all about the relationship and not necessarily the answers to our prayers. Well, thank you all for lessons in practical prayer, and we're praying that your prayer life will be also practical. Lesson number 8 is about having faith. We invite you to join us next time. Let's go out in prayer. Father in heaven, we thank you so much for teaching us what practical prayer is all about. Help us to apply it to our lives that we may grow in the knowledge of your saving grace. In Jesus' name, amen.
5: Amen.

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2: Hello, family. I'm Jill Morricone, and we're so glad that you have tuned in for 3ABN Today Bible Q&A. I think this is one of my favorite programs because we get to jump into the Word of God, and we don't answer questions and kind of sit there and go to sleep. This is rapid fire. We have 2 minutes or sometimes 3 minutes to answer a question, and we get to jump into the Word of God and share. The Word of God says to study to show yourself approved unto God, a workman that needs not be ashamed, rightly dividing the Word of truth. Today, I have my brothers and sisters with me, women and men of the Word, and I want to introduce them to you in just a moment. But first, we want to tell you how you can contact us. 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We would love to hear from you. 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The number to text is 618-228-3975. That number again is 618-228-3975. 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Want to introduce you to our family right now. At the far end of the island is Pastor John Lomacane. So glad you're here, Pastor John.
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0: That seems like one of the hardest things, isn't it? To do it in a short amount of time. But thank you for your questions. And you can always give us questions on social media as well. You can send us a question on Instagram if you would like. 3ABN's Instagram handle is 3ABN_official. That address again is 3ABN_official. Or this program is on YouTube or on 3ABN Plus, and you can submit a question that way. We're going to jump into the Word of God, but before we do, we're going to go to the Lord in prayer. Shelley, would you pray for us?
1: Absolutely. Oh, wonderful Father, we are so in love with you. Thank you, Lord, for the gift of life. Thank you for the gift of Jesus Christ, your Holy Spirit, and your Word. And thank you for this time and for all of our viewers who send us and submit these questions, and that we get the privilege of searching through your Word to give them Bible answers.
0: Yes.
1: Thank you, Father, for this privilege.
0: Thank you.
1: Please send your Holy Spirit now to guide this program and to give us wisdom in Jesus' name. Amen.
0: Amen.
2: Amen.
0: Thank you so much, Shelley. Excited to get into these questions. We're going to start with you, Pastor John, coming to you first.
3: Okay.
0: Why is there so much racism in the Christian church when race is not even mentioned in the Bible, only Jew and Gentile?
3: Well, race is mentioned in the Bible. We have all the different nations, and I think the word nation and race are synonymous to some degree.
0: Mm-hmm.
3: When the Lord talks about it, I think it's Acts chapter 17, verse 26, from one blood came all nations of men. Mm-hmm. And I always add, to one blood all nations of men must go, and that's
1: Amen.
3: The blood of Jesus. And the other part about it is, somebody just said this recently, and I thought it was very insightful, because they was listening to a conversation being held in a diner about race, and they were using a derogatory terminology to refer to a particular race of people. But what they fail to realize is we live in a world where so much has been distorted based on preferential treatment, one race above another. But that is not what God ever intended. You find an early example of Moses, the wife of Moses, an Ethiopian woman, and Miriam distracted the issue. They were upset that God spoke to Moses and not to them on a particular occasion, but they distracted him by saying, we don't like the fact that you married an Ethiopian woman. Then you also find the Jews always referred to the Gentiles as dogs.
0: Yeah.
3: And then the Lord had to work with Peter in Acts chapter 10 by saying, never call any man common or unclean.
0: Mm-hmm.
3: But the issue is not so much the races themselves, but the human heart. And all issues come down to the human heart. Jeremiah 17:29, the heart is deceitful above all things and desperately wicked. Who can know it?
0: Mm-hmm.
3: Now, undoubtedly, contributing factors in history has also added fire or fuel to the fire when you've had people such as Charles Darwin, who wrote a book about a certain race of people being one-third of a man, or then also one-eighth of a man. If you have blood from certain parts of the world, then you are one-eighth of a human or one-eighth of a man. But the issue really is the sinful heart of humanity. But here's what John says in 1 John 3, verse 14, where race no longer becomes an issue. We know that we have passed from death to life because we love the brethren.
0: Mm-hmm.
3: He who does not love his brother abides in death. And let me add one more thing. Never say to somebody, I don't see your color. Say, I see your color and I appreciate who you are in Christ.
0: Mm-hmm.
3: We shouldn't minimize races, but we should not think of races one above another when we are Christians.
0: Amen. We're called to love each other. I love that.
3: Yeah, diversity is what God has made the world to be.
0: That's right. Shelley, we're coming to you. This is Matthew 11, 28 through 30. It says, my yoke is easy and my burden is light. What is the yoke or burden that we are to carry? This is from Carol from London.
1: Carol, great question. Let me read Matthew 11, 28 through 30, which is Christ's great invitation. Come to me, all you who labor and are heavy laden, and I will give you rest. Take my yoke upon you and learn of me, for I am gentle and lowly in heart. You will find rest for your souls, for my yoke is easy and my burden is light. Mm-hmm. Yoke was a common metaphor in Judaism for the burdensome teachings of the Pharisees. The rabbinical teachings were so oppressive, and they added so many restrictions and duties to the law.

0: life of a believer, to the covenant-keeping people. And it became the heavy works-oriented type of salvation. Paul speaks about salvation by works as a yoke of bondage. But now Christ, I believe, is not only speaking to the idea that he will provide eternal life through grace as a gift, but he is also speaking just to the sin problem, I think, and the burdens that we have to bear in this sin-sick world. You know, some people don't want to be yoked. They don't like that idea of being, they feel like they're being tied in. But the Bible tells us you're either yoked to Satan or you're yoked to Christ. Yes. Romans 6:16.
1: That's right.
0: Do you not know that to whom you present yourselves to obey, you are that one's slaves whom you obey, whether of sin leading to death or obedience leading to righteousness? So Satan's yoke, it's a splintery, heavy yoke. He drags you around, but Jesus promises, I will carry the load for you. So his yoke is easy.
1: Amen. Amen. I love that. Thank you. Pastor Johnny, we're coming to you. This is the opposite of it being easy. What is the difference between sin, iniquity, and transgressions? The Bible says that God forgives all three. This comes from Fran.
2: Thank you very much. Yes, there is a scripture that speaks, has those three terms in there, and is Exodus chapter 34, verse 7. I will share about that in a moment, but first, let's take a quick look at the word sin. The word sin, you can find a definition for sin in 1 John chapter 3,
1: That's
2: and
1: right.
2: verse 4. Whoever commits sin transgresses or commits lawlessness, and sin is lawlessness. So that's what sin is defined like in the Bible. Iniquity, looking at dictionaries, you can find that the word iniquity is perversity, that is moral evil, mischief. And actually, in the Hebrew pictograph, you know what iniquity is like? It is as a twisted rope. And that's the picture that is with the Hebrew letters. And transgression is defined as rebellion. Mm-hmm. Now, all these things can be a state of sin. In Exodus chapter 34, verse 7, beautiful scripture, notice. Concerning God, he declares, keeping mercy for thousands, forgiving iniquity and transgression and sin. By no means clearing the guilty, visiting the iniquity of the fathers upon the children and the children's children to the third and the fourth generation. So let's take a look now with some of the definitions to help us out. Keeping mercy for thousands, forgiving iniquity, that is perversity, depravity, and transgression, that means rebellion, and sin is sin or sinful condition, and God is able and willing to forgive us for all those things. Notice what it says in Titus chapter 2, verse 14. Concerning Jesus, who gave himself for us that he might redeem us from all iniquity and purify unto himself a peculiar people, zealous of good works. And Jesus came to this world to take away our sin, the desire for sin, and the condition of sin. Praise be to his name.
1: Amen. Thank you so much for that. That gives us hope, too.
2: Yes. Praise the Lord. That's right.
1: We're coming back to you, Shelley.
0: Okay.
1: In John 3, verse 8, Jesus and Nicodemus discuss the wind blows where it pleases. You hear the sound, but you cannot tell where it comes from or where it is going. So is everyone who is born of the Spirit. In my understanding, it is saying that you cannot really tell when you will be born of the Spirit, even if you decided to follow Jesus and get baptized. Does this explain why there are people who would go astray after some time because they are not born of the Spirit? This comes from Martim in the Philippines.
0: Martim, this is interesting. In John 3:8, you've already quoted the verse and the question, but wind and spirit are the same word in the Greek. They're pneuma, and it can be translated spirit, wind, or breath. The analogy is that the wind's origin is invisible and it cannot be controlled by man. The wind cannot be seen or explained, but we only see the effects of the wind. So it is with the invisible presence of the Holy Spirit. When we can't control the Spirit, but when we open our heart to allow the Spirit to come in, there is unmistakable evidence yes. of his presence. And the results are observed when it's a spirit-generated, spirit-empowered life. Mm-hmm. Now, Peter said in Acts 2, 38 and 39, because I want to speak of receiving the Spirit, he's saying to the Pentecost crowd, "Repent and let every one of you be baptized in the name of Jesus for the remission of sins, and you shall receive the gift of the Holy Spirit, for the promise is to you and to your children, to all who are far off, as many as our Lord will call." It is confession and genuine repentance that brings forgiveness and the cleansing of sin, according to 1 John 1:9. So we receive the Holy Spirit when we, and we're born again, when we ask the Lord to become our Savior. Now, baptism is symbolic of what has happened to us internally.
1: Yes.
0: Baptism is an external, and it is an act of obedience. I mean, it is a very important one. Here's how I explain what you ask about people who go astray. The Bible says we can sin against the Spirit by grieving Him, Ephesians 4:30, resisting Him, Acts 7:51, or even quenching the Holy Spirit, 1 Thessalonians 5:19. And then Hebrews 10:29 talks about insulting the Spirit of grace. Mm. Can a born-again person go astray? Listen to what Peter says, 2 Peter 2:20. 2 Peter 2:20 through 22. If after they have escaped the pollution of the world through the knowledge of the Lord and Savior Jesus Christ, they are again entangled in them and overcome, the latter end is worse than the beginning. For it would have been better for them not to know the way of righteousness than to turn from the holy commandment delivered to them. He compares it to a dog returning to his vomit. So Jesus said that in John 15:6, you must abide in me. And he tells us to pray daily for the Holy Spirit in Luke 11:9 through 13.
1: Amen. Thank you, Shelley. Pastor John, what is the faith of Jesus?
3: I love that question, because the faith of Jesus is the faith we all need. Matter of fact, there's a sermon called The Faith of Jesus, and also The Patience of the Saints. Mm-hmm. And we find that in Revelation 14, verse 12. I'll go ahead and read that. It says, "Here is the patience of the saints. Mm-hmm. Here are those who keep the commandments of God and the faith of Jesus." Mm-hmm. Now, not only are they keeping the commandments of God, but they have something else. They have the faith of Jesus. Now, when you look about the faith of Jesus, I believe that Revelation 3 and verse 18 identifies and describes and reveals to us what the faith of Jesus is. Mm-hmm. Because when you think about what Jesus went through, what kind of faith did he have? The faith that Jesus had did not allow him to fold under pressure.
1: Yes.
3: The faith that Jesus had did not allow him to fail under persecution. The faith that Jesus had did not allow him to deny his Father when it came to persecution. Mm-hmm. That's the kind of faith I want to have.
1: Amen. Amen.
3: And that faith of Jesus is revealed, I believe, in Revelation 3 and verse 18, and that's why he describes and recommends to us the kind of faith that will be able to sustain us. He says in Revelation 3 and verse 18, "I counsel you to buy from me gold refined in the fire." Was Jesus refined?
1: Amen.
3: He sure was. Not that he was sinful before that, but I tell you, he was refined from the possibilities of failure as a human to no possibility as the glorified Almighty God on the other side of the resurrection. "Refined in the fire, that you may be rich, and white raiment that you may be clothed, that the shame of your nakedness may not be revealed, and anoint your eyes with eye salve that you may see." And Paul, to the protege Timothy, describes in 1 Timothy 3:13, "For those who have served well as deacons obtain for themselves a good standing and great boldness in the faith which is in Christ Jesus." Mm-hmm. So this is a bold faith, a tried faith, a sure faith, a reliable faith. And to me, I believe that's what the faith of Jesus is, a faith that will not fail those severely tried.
1: Amen. Give me the faith of Jesus.
3: That's what I need.
2: Amen.
1: I want to remind you, you can send us your questions, and we would love to answer your question on an upcoming 3BN Today Bible Q&A. 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And you just go to 3ABN_official and you can send us your question that way. So we'd love to answer your question on an upcoming Bible Q&A. Pastor Johnny, we're coming to you. Does the Bible talk about the story of Horus and Isis being an immaculate conception and having a similar story to Jesus? I've never heard of them or the story. It doesn't say who it comes from.
2: Well, apparently he heard something.
1: That's a good point.
2: The Bible does not say anything about Horus and Isis and an Immaculate Conception as to having any similarity to the story of Jesus.
3: That's right.
2: I took a quick look at this, and I could tell you that it's really a complete waste of time to try to find similarities there. The Egyptians had many gods. Horus happens to be one of the, I don't know if you want to call them popular or most well-known, but even the pharaohs wanted to take on that name. But let's put that aside and focus on Jesus, because really it's a waste of time to look into these things. I want to point to you a scripture that must be said in this context. Isaiah 43 verse 10. You are my witnesses, says the Lord, and my servant whom I have chosen, that you may know and believe me and understand that I am he. Before me there was no God formed, nor shall there be after me. All these so-called gods are not gods. They're imaginations of people, created by people. They're either made out of stone, wood, or some material that God the Creator has made. And they're trying, this is a distraction of the devil. Yeah. So let's focus on Jesus, because Acts chapter 4 verse 12 says, nor is there salvation in any other, only in Jesus, for there is no other name under heaven given among men by which we must be saved.
1: That's right.
2: We must keep in mind that Satan is looking to distract us and lead us astray. Matthew 24, verse 24, for false Christs and false prophets will arise and show great signs and wonders to deceive, if possible, even the elect. Jesus said, see, in verse 25, I have told you beforehand. So please, forget about Horus and all those other so-called gods and consider Jesus. He is the author and the finisher of our faith, and Jesus loves you and is coming soon. That's the end of that story.
1: Hey. Yeah. Thank you,
3: good.
1: Pastor Johnny.
3: I like that.
1: It's so important to study the Word of God and to know what it says.
3: That's right.
1: Pastor John, we're coming back to you.
3: Okay.
1: What 3 nights did Jesus sleep in the tomb? Because we know 3 days and 3 nights, but what 3 nights was he in the tomb?
3: Okay, the first thing we have to establish is how the Bible kept time. The problem today is we have this thing called a watch or phones or dials on the wall, quite different than the way the Bible kept time. Genesis 1 and verse 5, and all throughout the creative process, you find the phrase, the evening and the morning were the first day. When you look at the way that the Bible quantifies time, it's a phrase called inclusive reckoning. And you could find that when you study the Jewish literature, inclusive reckoning. Then that meant any part of the day included the whole day. And you find that talked about in the writings of Christ. He said, for example, if we say, meet me in 3 days, we'll say, okay, today, whatever today is, we'll start counting tomorrow, the next day, and the next day. In the Bible, 3 days meant today, tomorrow, and the next day.
1: Mm-hmm.
3: So when Jesus was crucified, you didn't have to start tomorrow, Saturday, Sunday, Monday. You start that day, Friday, Saturday, Sunday. And so the preparation day when Jesus was placed in the tomb, the time started. Let's go to Luke chapter 23, and I'm going to start with talking about these three particular times. Luke 23:54, speaking about when Jesus was wrapped and laid in the tomb, it says in Luke 23:54, that day was the preparation and the Sabbath drew near. And the women who had come with him from Galilee followed after, and they observed the tomb and how his body was laid. They returned and prepared spices and fragrant oils, and they rested on the Sabbath according to the commandment. Mm-hmm. Then Luke 23, verse 52 to 56. I just pointed out, they returned and prepared spices. And when you look at Luke 24, verse 1, they went on the first day of the week,
1: that's right,
3: searching for the body of Christ, and they found none. Now, here's something, an exercise I would encourage you to do. If you put the phrase, third day, mm-hmm, you find that Jesus said, I would rise the third day. Mm-hmm. The only one that said he wouldn't rise the third day was those who were his accusers. His accusers said, after 3 days I will rise. Jesus never said that. He said, I would rise the third day. And even Paul the Apostle, recalling the resurrection of Jesus in 1 Corinthians, he said, he rose the third day. Now here's what many people stumble over. If Jesus had to be in the grave for 72 hours before he came out, 1 second past 72 hours would mean Jesus rose on the fourth day. Mm-hmm. But he rose on the third day according to Bible prophecy. And this was a context where people, I think the Worldwide Church of God had Garnet Head Armstrong, Herbert Armstrong, this was a very large focal point of them. But Jesus rose the third day as he said he would, mm-hmm, not after the third day. In 3 days I will rise again, and Jesus did. So inclusive reckoning is the term I use to show you that any part of the day, the Jews included the entire day.
1: Mm-hmm. Very good. I love that. Thank you. Shelley, we're coming back to you. This is, do Seventh-day Adventists believe the Arian belief regarding God and Jesus, as Jesus did not exist always, but came into existence, the begotten Son? This whole idea is new to me, and I haven't heard it before in our teachings. I saw in Wikipedia's definition of our belief that we believe the Arian theology. Can you help me understand this, please?
4: Oh, watch out for Wikipedia, because it has so much error. Right? J.D. was looking on Wikipedia and it said the seventh day is Sunday, so that shows you. Our pioneers came from many, many different denominations, and yes, there were some who, in the beginning of this movement, came from Arian beliefs. But what I love about our church is that they studied together in a progressive way to learn truths, and they released that spiritual error. The official teaching of the church is in our 28 fundamentals, and it says that in the fourth, I'll just read an excerpt. It says, God the Eternal Son became the incarnate in Jesus Christ. Through him all things were created, for he was forever truly God. He became also truly human. I will admit, recently there's been some small pockets of Adventists who are reverting back or gaining interest in some of the original pioneers' teaching. I think they don't understand covenant. When we look at the word begotten, it can have a literal meaning or it can have a spiritual meaning. Begotten is a covenant term that means chosen for a covenant purpose. Paul said he begot the Corinthians. He told in Philemon, he said that he begot Onesimus. And Hebrews 11 tells how Abraham gave up his only quote-unquote begotten son. He was the only heir of the promise. But listen to this. God the Father, in Hebrews 1:8, says to the one who became his son, today you've become my son. He says, your throne, O God, is forever and ever. And in Hebrews 1:10, the Father further says to the person of Jesus Christ who became his son, you, Lord, in the beginning laid the foundation of the earth, and the heavens are the works of your hands. The Father himself declares this son is eternal God.
1: Amen. We need at least another 5 minutes on that. Shelley is the queen of the covenants. I love that. That's beautiful. Pastor Johnny, in Judges 9:45, it says, then he, Abimelech, destroyed the city and scattered salt over it. Why salt? What is the significance of scattering salt over the destroyed city?
2: Thank you so much for that question. It's very interesting. This was an act, a symbolic act, because salt putting it over pasture will kill the pasture. Mm-hmm. That's how utterly he wanted to bring the message to them that I hope you never survive and that you're completely destroyed. And so salt in small quantities renders land extremely fertile, but too much of it destroys vegetation. Yeah. And so we have salt, when it's found, it says it produces nothing. Hence, the sowing of salt sowing a place with salt was a custom in different nations to express permanent desolation. So there was a definite message that Abimelech wanted to bring to these people. And these were practices among the people that that were done in those days when they sacked the city or destroyed the city, spread salt to let you know we think that you're completely destroyed and that you no longer need to exist. However, to completely cover the city, it says just scattered, to completely cover the city with salt would be a great undertaking, and it is just not practical. The scattering of salt was just a symbolic act to let them know that our intent was to completely destroy you, and we hope you never bounce back from this destruction.
1: Amen. I love the questions that we get. Some are theological and some are gospel truth and some are, oh wow, I never even thought about that passage of the Word of God. So thank you for that.
2: Very good. Very
1: it is good. Pastor John, Pastor Lomacain, how many days are equal to a time in prophecy? Geneva from Maryland.
3: Sure. Thank you, Geneva. That's a good question, because that question really makes the difference between whether or not we think of a prophecy as symbolic or literal. And that's a very good question. When we know that we won't just arbitrarily start applying, well, the Lord says this amount of days, well, let's go ahead and apply that prophetically. The prophetic context is so vitally important to understand how it applies. One of the most important ones we find in Daniel 7, verse 25, and I'll go ahead and read this for you. Then I'll share with you the Aramaic word and the Greek word and the difference between the two, and then we can come to the conclusion. Daniel 7, 25, the Bible says, "He shall speak pompous words against the Most High, shall persecute the saints of the Most High, shall intend to change times and laws. Then the saints shall be given into his hands," or into his hand, "for a time and times and half a time." That comes from the Aramaic word idon, meaning technically a year. That's an Aramaic word. Later on, when you find the same time talked about in Revelation, the saints given into his hand, time, times and half a time, persecuting them for time, times and half a time, the word there is kairos or kairos, depending on which way you'd like to pronounce that. And that was, there's quantitative time and there's qualitative time. Chronos is quantitative time in the Greek, and kairos is qualitative time.
1: What's
3: the difference between the two? One is saying to us, the qualitative time is for reaching a particular time in history. Quantitative time says this is how we can tell what time of the day it is. And adding that, this is where we nail down the rule of 360. Because the question people have often asked, well, is the Jewish year or the Greek year or the Aramaic year different from the 365-day year? What ties it all together is in the chronos, the quantitative time, they didn't have watches, they had sundials. And a time meant one rotation around that sundial, which was 360 degrees. Times was two rotations, 720, and half a time around was 180, and when you add that up, you get 1,260. So they use quantitative time in the Greek to understand the 360-day period. So that's why when you line it up that way, you won't find any disparaging between Daniel or Revelation. They both are working with quantitative time, not Jewish calendar, Greek calendar, Aramaic calendar, and modern calendar.
1: That's powerful. I'm just sitting here thinking I'm grateful that this program will be on YouTube, and it's also on 3abmplus.tv. So you might say, I want to watch that again. I got to take notes. I got to figure out the difference between quantitative and qualitative. You can watch it as many times as you like, and you can share it with your friends.
3: Amen.
1: Pastor Johnny, God cannot be in the presence of sin. So how does Satan still have access to heaven after he fell? This is from Merlin.
2: Okay. That's a good question. That's a good question. The Bible seems to present the possibility that Satan was in the presence of God when you go to Job chapter 1 and Job chapter 2. Now, how is that possible? You are correct. It may be that God veiled his presence so that Satan could exist, because there was a great controversy between good and evil that needed to play out for God to reveal the fallacy and the destructive nature of sin. Now, concerning the devil or Satan having access to heaven, let's go to Revelation chapter 12 and verse 10. Then I heard a loud voice saying in heaven, "Now salvation and strength and the kingdom of our God and the power of his Christ have come." This is in the context of Jesus Christ dying on the cross for us. This is why a declaration is made. You see, before Jesus dies on the cross, it was a promise of salvation.
1: Yes.
2: Through the seed promise in Genesis chapter 3, that the seed of the woman would put the death blow on the head of the serpent.
1: Yes.
2: So when Jesus fulfills that promise, salvation is secured. And it is no longer a promise. It is a guarantee, let's say, because Jesus died on the cross and paid for our sins and secured our salvation. So now this declaration, let's go back to it. Then I heard a loud voice saying in heaven, "Now salvation and strength and the kingdom of our God and the power of his Christ have come. For the accuser of our brethren, who accused them before our God day and night, has been cast down." So prior to this, apparently, Satan, having defeated Adam and Eve, they sinned. He had his place of headquarters here, and he seemed to have access to go to heaven to meetings, Job chapter 1 and chapter 2. But at the cross,
1: yes,
2: he's unmasked, and the I'm going to say the beings from the other places in the universe see that he is who he really is in putting to death the Son of God, and he's unmasked. Now, they no longer pay any attention to him. You're a deceiver, you're a liar, you're a murderer, and the accuser of our brethren has been cast down. If you continue reading, of course, there is the woe to the inhabitants of the earth, because the devil has come down upon you having great wrath. So, the question is, how could he be in the presence of sin? How could God cannot be in the presence of sin? How did the devil have access? Again, I say it may be that God veiled his presence because the issue of sin had not been completely resolved. And this is an answer that I can give you.
1: Amen. Thank you so much for that, Shelley. Mm-hmm. When man was made, were we immortal because the tree of life was in the garden with Adam and Eve? This question comes from Sylvia.
4: Sylvia, that's a great question. In 1 Timothy 6:16, it says God alone is immortal. He lives in unapproachable light. God is an infinite being without beginning or end. The Bible mentions man's soul or spirit over 1,600 times. Not once does it mention immortality. It always describes us as mortal. So Bible believers, we know, and I seem to trumpet this one a lot, but 1 Corinthians 15:52 and 53, Bible believers put on immortality at the second trump, and this will be all who are in their graves. Jesus said they'll come up in that first resurrection of righteousness if they were righteous. But 1 Corinthians 15:52 says, "In a moment, in the twinkling of an eye, at the last trumpet, the trumpet will sound, the dead are raised incorruptible," because this corruption has to put on incorruption. This mortal has to put on immortality. So when Adam and Eve were in the garden, they had access to the tree of life until they sinned. And then God graciously put forth his hand to protect them from returning to the tree of life. And I'll tell you why. Because he didn't want them to have to live in sin forever. Yeah. But we regain access in the new heaven, it says, Revelation 22:1-2. In the new earth, There is a pure river of life that's flowing from the throne of God and the Lamb. And on either side of the river was the tree of life, which bore 12 fruits, each tree yielding its fruit every month. So although they were not immortal at any time, but they, I believe, are going to have immortality.
1: Amen. What a promise to look forward to.
4: Amen.
1: That's beautiful. Pastor John, I believe in the Trinity of God. Jesus tells us to pray to Father God in His name, not to pray to Him. Why do we pray to Jesus in His name? I'm so confused.
3: We addressed this in one of our prior programs, but I want to go ahead and, for the sake of addressing this person that I've asked, and what we found in some of our programs, you might find a repeat, a derivative, so to speak, similar to some of the answers we've given. But we thank you for submitting it anyway, because repetition is the best teacher.
4: Amen.
3: And I think that there are people in every broadcast that are saying, I never thought about that.
1: Yes.
3: And the Lord has chosen this question to be answered at this particular time. When we pray, the issue has always been in the ministry of Christ. When He came, the very nation to whom He had committed the oracles of truth had not accepted Him. They had rejected Him. I came to my own, and my own did not receive me. When He established the parameters between the mediatorial work of Christ, the mediator, only one, that's Christ between God and man, they still rejected that.
1: Yeah.
3: When He forgave people their sins, they accused Him of being blasphemous. When He forgave people or healed people, they accused Him of taking the prerogative that belonged only to God. But what He was saying to them was, I am the Son of God. I am God incarnate. And He said to them, you believe in God, believe also in me.
1: Yeah.
3: He was making it very clear, I know you believe in God, but I am the propitiation. I am the sacrifice. I am the substitute. I am the one who is between you and the Heavenly Father. Mm-hmm. And then He said in John 14, verse 6, I am the way, the truth, and the life. No one comes to the Father except through me. He says, I understand your position, but as people might say, there are many ways to God. No. According to Scripture, there's only one, and that's through Christ Jesus. John 14, verse 13 and 14, here's why we ask in His name. Whatever you ask in my name, that I will do, that the Father may be glorified in the Son. If you ask anything in my name, I will do it. Why? Because there's one mediator between God and men, the man Christ Jesus. 1 Timothy 2 and 15.
1: Amen. Amen. Praise the Lord for the mediator, for
4: Amen.
1: Jesus.
4: You
1: know,
4: and the high priest.
1: And the
3: Our
1: intercessor.
3: High priest. That's right. That's right.
1: Shelley, coming back to you. How can I explain to a friend that salvation in the Old Testament and the New Testament are the same? They believe that salvation in the Old Testament is by sacrificing animals, while salvation in the New Testament is through Jesus.
3: Hmm.
1: I've learned and believe that Old Testament people were saved by grace, looking forward to Christ's death on the cross. And we today are saved by grace, looking back to Christ's death on the cross. It's from Janice.
4: No, Janice, you've got that right. It was always salvation by grace. I hope you have a pen, because I'm going to give you some really quick scriptures. Hebrews 13:8 says that Jesus was the Lamb slain from the foundation of the world. I mean, Revelation 13:8. Hebrews 13:20 calls His blood the blood of the everlasting covenant. What we find, this everlasting covenant, Paul wrote to Timothy in 2 Timothy 1:9 and 10. He said, grace was given to us before time began, and Isaiah 42, verse 6, speaks of Jesus, the messianic servant, as being the covenant that is coming from Christ. There's an overarching divine plan of this everlasting covenant, and it's announced in Genesis 3:15, and it progressively unfolds through Scripture. Here's one that you can use in your little quiver, is Noah was the heir of righteousness according to Hebrews 11:7. The everlasting covenant was made with Abraham, who believed God, and God credited to him as righteousness, righteousness by faith. That's Genesis 15:6, Galatians 3:6. Mm-hmm. The everlasting covenant was made with Abraham and his seed, Jesus Christ. That's Galatians 3:16. John 8:56. Abraham saw Christ's day. He saw it and was glad. The Hebrews, in Hebrews 9, 9 and 10, it tells us that the sanctuary services were all symbolic. It was theology in physical form, and it taught the people the total plan of salvation.
1: Amen. Amen. Thank you so much, Shelley. I love that. You better put some scriptures in your quiver as well. Okay,
3: like
1: Pastor Johnny, I like this question. Pastor Denzie gave a fabulous response to the question, how do you start studying the Bible? My follow-up question is this. How do you set about studying the Bible? Just reading the book of John is not sufficient, is it? How do you dig deep to learn to love him? This is from Carol in London.
2: This is a wonderful question, and I would like to clarify a little bit. Is I didn't say just to read the book, just John. It's a good suggestion to start reading there. That was my suggest. Start reading there. Go back to Matthew, Mark, Luke, and John. I would add, read the book of Acts, read the book of Romans, then you have a background in righteousness by faith.
1: Yeah.
2: You see, in the book of Acts, you are told that there's no other name under heaven whereby we could be saved. When you get to the book of Romans, you read such wonderful things in Romans chapter 8, verse 1. There's now, therefore, no condemnation to them that are in Christ Jesus.
3: That's right.
2: You also have the scripture that says that God commended his love toward us and that while we were yet sinners, Christ died for us. You have that nice foundation. Go to Genesis and begin reading there. But I would suggest to you to include, if you're reading a daily, reading the Bible daily, always get the scriptures, continue reading Matthew, Mark, Luke, and John to get a glimpse of Jesus every single day. You see, in 2 Corinthians chapter 3, verse 18, it says that by beholding, we become changed.
3: That's right.
2: So as you're reading the scriptures, I suggest you take notes. You learn something new, write it down. Writing it down helps commit it to memory, and writing it down helps you learn it and share it with others. I would also suggest if you want to dig deep, get yourself a dictionary, a Bible dictionary, and even in digital form, you can have access to learning new words and what they mean. Mm-hmm. Also, I would suggest watch or listen to 3ABN because there are wonderful Bible studies there that will help you dig deep into God's Word. And so this is a start that I can give you.
1: Amen. I like that very much. Now's the time where we get to toss out a question and everyone can jump in and just share what the Lord has put in your heart and your knowledge of the Word. This is a question about money and greed. They want to know specifically about Bible verses pertaining to money and greed. And then it says, and then what are its explanations that will be related to our current situation, like people being lured with quick, rich schemes and multi-level marketing? This is from Chelsea in the Philippines. I don't know who wants to jump in first.
3: Well, actually, I thought this was one of our main questions, so I went ahead and answered it with a lot of scripture. So let me just go ahead and bring out a few. Toss it to our panelists here, too. God, first of all, God has already established a way by which he wants to bless us, and that is through tithing and offering. He's made that very, very clear. And somebody earlier said that, do we use certain Bible verses to mean blessings, and then we apply them to money? Well, the reciprocal is true. Give, and it shall be given to you. The measure that you meet, it shall be measured to you again. I will supply all of your need according to my riches and glory. But about the get-rich-quick schemes, and I'm telling you, there are so many of them.
1: Oh, yeah.
3: If it sounds too good to be true, it's not. Okay? Even when it comes to investing, even when it comes to online things that people say, if you invest in this, you'll be able to make X amount of dollars. Here are some scriptural points that I believe are good guidelines. Luke 6 and verse 24. But woe to you who are rich, for you have received your consolation. Yes. It is not saying that money is the issue. It is saying the condition of the human heart. Mm-hmm. Because the Bible makes it clear, Matthew 13:22, it talks about those who focus on just wealth alone. Now he who receives seed among the thorns is he who hears the word, and the cares of this life and the deceitfulness of riches choke the word, and he become unfruitful. The person with a lot of money stays up wondering, does anybody have access to that money? I know a guy that said, I went to the bank every day to check my balance. Every day. Now that is really an addiction. I have so much money, I have to make sure that nobody's stealing it every day. But lastly, before I throw it over to Shelley and Pastor Dinsey, 1 Timothy 6:16.
1: Yes.
3: Now, godliness with contentment is?
1: Great gain.
3: Great gain. When you get godliness first. It didn't say great gain with contentment is godliness. It says godliness with contentment is great gain. And the bottom line is, you brought nothing in, you ain't taking nothing out. God will take care of you. Don't get caught by things that sound too good to be true, because chances are they are not.
4: I just think 1 Timothy 6:10 that says the love of money is the root of all evil. And you know, there's an old saying, a fool and his money will soon separate. When you get involved in all these multi-level schemes, be careful that they're not a pyramid where people are being hurt under you.
1: That's good.
2: Well, I like to say that the Bible doesn't say that sin, it's a sin to have riches or wealth.
3: Right. No.
2: It's how you use that money. And that's why you quoted that the love of money is the root of all evil. But when you look at Psalms 112, it says, wealth and riches shall be in his house, and his righteousness shall endure forever. So God will take care of his people. However, he in Proverbs 11:28, it says, he that trusts in his riches shall fall, but the righteous shall flourish as a branch. So the focus is to, stay focused on God and trust in him, and he will take care of you. My God shall supply all your needs according to his riches and glory, as we find in Philippians chapter 4, verse 19.
4: Can I say one more thing?
3: You sure can.
4: I think that greed, people who have a love of money develop this avarice for money, and they become greedy. The rich want to be richer. Yeah. And I don't think that they ever find that contentment, because eternity is in their heart. But they just keep going after that. And I know a lot of very wealthy people who are really unhappy.
3: Yeah, a good friend of mine used to say, money never buys happiness. My good friend Pastor Doug, his father was a billionaire. He owned so much. But Doug said, you know, my father was never happy. And money doesn't buy happiness. But for people that are poor, I've heard a person say, well, I'm poor. Give me a chance to come to that conclusion myself. Because it does make life a lot easier. I want to just make that point lighthearted. It does make life a lot easier, but don't make it your God. Because 1 Timothy 6:9, the verse right before that, says, those who desire to be rich fall into temptations and a snare, and into many foolish and harmful desires, which drown men in destruction and perdition. Yeah. It becomes all-consuming, and they die with money in their hands and no faith in their heart.
1: We'll see if maybe we can toss in one more question. We have less than a minute. It says, I want to know if Adam knew that God was taking his rib to create Eve because of the statement he made when he woke from his sleep. This came from Emmanuel in Texas. So did Adam know what was coming?
3: I think it's speculative at best. The Lord put him to sleep, and then he told him afterwards, you know, this is taken from Adam. Woman means taken from man. But I don't know, there's no scripture that said that the Lord said, hey, lay down, I'm going to take one of your ribs and make you a wife. I don't find any scripture for that.
1: Pastor Johnny or Shelley?
2: I find it very interesting, because the Lord allowed Adam to see that he was alone. He saw all the animals with a companion. And the Lord wanted to fulfill his happiness, and he made him, how does the Bible say?
3: A helpmate.
2: A helpmate. So he found a completion of God's creation was the creation of a woman.
1: Amen. Shelley, anything you want to add?
4: No, that's good.
1: Okay. What we're going to do right now is give you the contact information one more time so you can send us your questions. We love to hear from you. And when you send them in, why don't you give us the state you're from or the country you're from? Because we love to hear where you are watching 3ABN. So after this break, we'll be right back with some closing thoughts from our 3ABN family here.
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6: Hello, I'm Pastor Bradley Booth, the author of 101 Reasons to Go to Heaven. And here's reason number 76. Heaven will be full of superheroes. If you could be a superhero, who would you choose to be? Superman? Batman? Spider-Man? How about Wonder Woman? Or the Incredible Hulk? Or maybe Iron Man? Actually, talking about superheroes is kid stuff. No one on Earth has supernatural powers. Not without God's help, at least. There have been a few characters like that in history, mind you. Samson comes to mind. We might call him a superhero of sorts since he possessed supernatural strength. Unfortunately, in the end, he wasn't really much of a hero because of his misadventures in the land of the Philistines. And how about Elisha? Was he a superhero? He did more miracles than anyone else in the Bible, except Jesus, so that would probably qualify him as a superhero. Now, you might be thinking, Elisha was nothing like Superman, or Spider-Man, or the Incredible Hulk. And you'd be right. He had way cooler powers than any of those guys. What superhero have you heard of that can make an iron axe head float on water? Or heal someone of leprosy? Or raise the dead? Now, of course, Elisha didn't really do those miracles. God did them through him as his rep on earth. When we finally stand on heaven's sea of glass, we will find a host of superheroes gathered there around God's great white throne. And who will these superheroes be? Well, Adam for one, and Enoch, and Noah, Abraham, Joshua, Rahab, Samuel, David, Esther, Daniel, Jesus' mother Mary, Peter and Paul, John Wycliffe, Martin Luther, Ellen White, you, and me. We will all have gone through the nightmare of sin and lived to tell about it. In all these things, we are more than conquerors through him who loved us. Romans 8, verse 37. Of course, this will all have been made possible only because Jesus became a Superman who lived and died for you and me. He's the most admired superhero of all time. And that's a super reason to go to heaven.
7: Rejoice even in the storms of life. It is in these times that I am strengthening you. Just as I led the Israelites in a pillar of cloud by day, I will lead you. Take my hand. Let's do this day together.
1: We want to give our family here an opportunity to express a final thought for you at home. And Pastor John, we'll start with you.
3: Well, whenever we get together to answer Bible questions, it's a fun process, but it's a learning process. And we want to encourage you that if there's something we have said that wasn't complete, also remember we only have 2 minutes and sometimes three for one time each program for each one of us. So receive what we share with you out of humble hearts. We don't want to come across as the authority, the only ones with the answers. But if there's something that needs to be clarified, please get back to us in a nice letter and we'll try to readdress it. We appreciate that.
1: Pastor Johnny.
2: You know, I want to say something about the question about Horace. Jesus was unique. There may be a few similarities perhaps to this fictitious individual, but concerning Jesus, he fulfilled over 300 prophecies. And there's a mathematician and astronomy professor, Peter W. Stoner. He made a statement that the chances of just 8 prophecies coming true by sheer chance is 1 to 10 to the 17th. That's 17 zeros. So Jesus is unique. Praise be to his name. He's our Savior.
4: Yes. I just want to tell Janice that in the Old Testament, there's this beautiful word, hesed, in the Hebrew, and it means covenant, faithfulness, mercy, grace. It is a beautiful term, and it's used 246 times. Grace is in the Old Testament.
1: Amen. Thank you all so much for your study of the Word of God, Pastor John, Pastor Johnny, and Shelley. Thank you. Thank you for being our family. Thank you for sharing your questions. Thank you for sharing your concerns and your praise reports and just for sharing your heart. Know that we love you, that we pray for you, and that we encourage you at home to dig deep into the Word of God and find Jesus.
4: Amen.

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0: Do Not Be Silent, Winds of Change. National Christian Choir, Thou Art Worthy, before that, and from Message of Mercy, I Know That You Live. My name is Jay Christian. This is Musical Meditations. More great music coming up in just a moment or two, or maybe three or four. In any case, here's something from Matthew. Jesus said this, and there are a lot of people that don't think this applies to them. And I think probably each one of us should stop and think and reflect about this. Does this apply to us? Jesus is speaking, and he says, "Enter by the narrow gate, for the gate is wide and the way is easy that leads to destruction, and those who enter by it are many. For the gate is narrow and the way is hard that leads to life, and those who find it are few." We have a tendency, I think, sometimes to think, boy, those people sure are going around, hanging in, going through that wide gate, and they're in big trouble, and me, I'm in the narrow gate. Are we sure? We need to check and double check and just make sure that we are following what the Bible tells us, what Jesus and the Lord, what God wants of us, so we can have eternal life. In any case, something to reflect on in our own lives, I believe, and I think that starts by reading this text occasionally and just asking God, which gate am I going through right about now? And ask for guidance. I think that's a good thing to do. That's Matthew 7, verses 13 and 14 is the text I just read. Stay with us. This is Musical Meditations from Three Angels Broadcasting Network.
1: This is Janice Brown with a ray of sunshine for the mind, soul, and spirit. You may enter. After 18 hours of travel, the plane I was on began its descent, and we landed in Lagos, Nigeria. Then I found myself standing in a very long line with people speaking many different dialects. After standing in the line for what seemed an eternity, something interesting happened. A young man came toward me, and in a friendly voice he said, "Follow me." A voice inside my head said, "Obey him." I prayed a short prayer asking God to be with me. The young man took me straight to the front of the line. When we got up there, a stern-looking customs officer looked at me, my passport, and all my documents. After what seemed another eternity, but only 5 minutes, the officer smiled and said, "You may enter. You may enter." Oh, such lovely words. Someday soon, I hope to take another journey, a heavenly journey. If we are faithful and keep the commandments of God, he promises in Revelation 22, verse 14, "Blessed are they that do his commandments, that they may have right to the tree of life and may enter in through the gates into the city." Suddenly, another young man brought my bags to me and said, "You are finished, madame. You may go. All of your things are here. It is finished." Those are heavenly words, too. In the future, the things of this world will be finished. God will come and take us on the journey of a lifetime. 1 Thessalonians 4, verses 16 and 17 reads, "For the Lord himself shall descend from heaven with a shout, with the voice of the archangel, and with the trump of God, and the dead in Christ shall rise first. Then we which are alive and remain shall be caught up together with them in the clouds to meet the Lord in the air. And so shall we ever be with the Lord." Then we will all hear our blessed Redeemer say the words, "You may enter," if we are faithful. Matthew 25, verse 21 says, "Well done, thou good and faithful servant. Thou hast been faithful over a few things. I will make thee ruler over many things. Enter thou into the joy of the Lord." Thank you, Father, for the joy of knowing that we will one day take the journey of a lifetime. Amen.
0: This hour, the Bible quiz comes up on Musical Meditations. It's a little bit later on this hour, but be sure to be here for it. It's going to be a lot of fun and interesting, too, as always.

In case you'd like to have the telephone numbers to reach 3ABN Prayer Partners, here they are, 800-752-3226 or 618-627-4651.

0: That's David Haas, Alleluia Sing, C.C. Winans, O Thou Most High before that, and Leslie Bernhardt and Belen Palos, Joyful, Joyful. A song by Buddy Hotelling coming up in just a couple of minutes right here on Musical Meditations. You know, quite often I find myself quoting from the Apostle Paul when I'm passing along Bible texts. And you know, I like to do that anyway on Musical Meditations as much as possible. We need to be a Bible-centered program. But, you know, I think one of the reasons that I end up quoting Paul as much as I do is because he wrote so much of the New Testament. Now, his writings comprise so much of the New Testament. We'll put it that way. But I also like Peter's writings and some of the others as well. But here's something from Peter that I like. He says, "Make every effort to supplement your faith with virtue, and virtue with knowledge, and knowledge with self-control, and self-control with steadfastness, and steadfastness with godliness, and godliness with brotherly affection, and brotherly affection with love." Can't think of a better way to put something like that, can you? 2 Peter 1, verses 5 through 8.
1: Have you ever contemplated the mysteries of the universe? Is God's revelation seen in the night sky? Consider this. One of the most photographed areas of the night sky is the Orion Nebula. It's the largest nebula in the northern hemisphere and can be seen with the naked eye on a clear winter night. There are four stars called the trapezium in the center of the nebula that provides most of its illumination. Also within the nebula, the Hubble telescope discovered a disk of dust and debris orbiting a star, which they designated HST-10. Astronomers believe this to be the birthplace of a system of planets. The Bible mentions Orion several times. In Job 38, God asked Job if he can loose the bands of Orion. Or in Amos, "Who maketh the seven stars and Orion?" It's interesting to study these references and see what God is saying and why he would mention this area. Many theologians believe Orion has special spiritual significance. One spiritual author states that the holy city will come down through the open space in Orion. The Orion Nebula itself is several light years across, and the constellation spans thousands of light years through space. So where is this open space? God says in the first chapter of Revelation, when he returns, every eye will see him. It's interesting to note, the equator passes directly through the center of Orion, making it possible for everyone in both hemispheres to see this area. When Jesus returns, it won't matter where he comes from. Every eye will see him, just as he said. But this could be an area of interest as we get closer to Jesus' return. This is Len Wenzel from Destination Heaven Ministries reminding you, the next time you are out on a clear starry night, look up and see God's magnificent creation and what the heavens reveal.
2: Some people make the world special just by being in it. Good friends are like stars. You don't always see them, but you know they're always there.
3: Let the heavens be glad, and let the earth rejoice. And let men say among the nations, "The Lord reigneth." Let the sea roar, and the fullness thereof. Let the fields rejoice, and all that is therein. Then shall the trees of the wood sing out at the presence of the Lord, because he cometh to judge the earth.
4: The precious Savior, who understands our heart struggles and the weakness of our natures, pities and forgives us our errors, and bestows upon us the graces which we earnestly desire. From the book, Welfare Ministry, page 152.
0: The Musical Meditations Bible Quiz question is next, right after this song. In the meantime, remember that you can go to the web to learn all about Three Angels Broadcasting Network. Here's our web address, 3abn.org.

This is Musical Meditations, time for the Bible quiz. Here's the question, what did Rebecca do for her favorite son, Jacob? Or I guess we should say, what did she do that wasn't really a good thing? What did Rebecca do for her favorite son, Jacob, that wasn't a good thing? That's the question. The answer comes up in two songs.

0: Footprints of Jesus, Roland Gresham, Steve Amerson, Amazing Grace before that, and we also heard from Buddy Hotelling with Bethany. We have a song by Diane Anders coming up in just a scant few minutes right here on Musical Meditations. But now it's time to give you the answer in the Bible quiz. First, the question, I'll repeat it for you. What did Rebecca do for her favorite son Jacob that she shouldn't have done, that wasn't a good thing? Well, she helped him trick his father into giving him the blessing meant for his brother Esau. Now, basically what happened was Isaac was going to bless his son Esau, give him the blessing that normally goes to the older son. And so they were in the process of doing that. Esau was going out to find some game and prepare Isaac's favorite meal. And Rebekah got together with Jacob and said, you know, I want you to have that blessing. And he didn't turn it down, did he? He wanted it too. And so they worked out a plan. He went in and he fooled his father into thinking that he was Esau. His father was pretty much blind at that point. He couldn't see, so he couldn't just look at him and tell. And so it was a trick. They played on the father. The father thought he was giving the blessing to Esau, and he actually gave it to Jacob. Much trouble after that in the family, and Jacob had to run for his life. And it's a story of something that happens when we do something that is against God's way of doing things, and so that's what happened. It's a good story to read. I encourage you to do that. Genesis 27, verses 1 through 40 is where you'll find the story and the answer, and I hope you got it right. I'm Jay Christian. This is Musical Meditations from Three Angels Broadcasting Network, and we'll be right back.
1: Someone told me once that resentment is like eating poison and hoping the other guy dies. I can't say I laughed at it, because not only did I not think it was funny, but I was full of resentments and I had no idea that they were killing me. Words are fascinating to me, and I've since found that the word resentment comes from the old French word ressentir, or to refeel. When I felt harmed, regardless of whether it was real or perceived, I'd make a strong memory of it. Then I'd lock it away in my heart, taking it out time and again to re-examine it and re-feel its sting. That's sick, you say. Well, you'd be right. I was sick. I hung on to my resentments so long that I had to justify them. Well, if this happened to you, I bet you'd be mad too. When things finally reached a breaking point, I was forced to face the fact that my resentments were a product of my own selfishness. I was angry because someone did this to me. I was hurt because you ignored me. I was resentful because I didn't get my way. So, what can I do about all that? Nothing. Absolutely nothing. It's a character defect. And despite popular opinion, I've never found a way to change myself. I've tried forgetting, but I'd never forget. I've tried being gracious, but you'd never hurt me again. The more I tried, the worse things got. So how did I master my resentments, you ask? A little inventory taking. First, I looked at what caused the resentment in the first place. My pride and my fears had done the most damage. Then I had to realize that I had been extremely thin-skinned, imagine that, and that in many cases, I'd placed myself in harm's way, or worse yet, kept coming back for more. By retaliating, all I do is up the ante. My selfishness, self-centeredness, dishonesty, and fears had often started the ball rolling too. And even when others had harmed me without provocation, I still had a part in the resentment, because I refuse to forgive. The key to letting go of resentments is in forgiving. Some people took longer than others, but I discovered I could always extend God's forgiveness to them, even when I had no forgiveness of my own. And while I can't say I'm always free of resentments, today I know how to be rid of them. God's power works. It really does.
0: I know this is often sung as a kid's song, but I really like it for adults, too. Here is Diane Anders and Jesus Loves Me.

0: Angie Hoffman, Move Me with Compassion. Scott Michael Bennett, My Nails before that. And we also heard from Diane Anders, Jesus Loves Me. And He Loves You too, by the way. If you'd like to get some more information about Musical Meditations, that's this program, or Three Angels Broadcasting Network, that's my parent company, you can call these numbers, 800-752-3226 or 618-627-4651. You can also maybe talk to a 3ABN prayer partner if you need to do that as well. So use those numbers when you need them. I'm Jay Christian. Thanks for being here.
1: The Little Things. I once heard a story about the president of a large company who was spared from a disaster that killed thousands of people in the building where he worked. He told of how his young son had just started school and the family had still been trying to figure out their morning schedule. So, on that particular day, the man was delayed getting to his office. Another man who worked in the same building told his story about how he wasn't there because it was his turn to bring donuts to the office. He said he'd been saved because he made a detour to the bakery on his way to work. One man told about getting stuck in traffic because of an accident. One woman spilled food on her dress, so she had to change clothes. One missed his bus, another couldn't get a taxi, and one person's car simply would not start. One story that really struck me was about the man who'd put on a new pair of shoes that morning, then he went on his way to work as usual. Before he got there, he felt a blister starting on his foot. That man was spared just because he stopped at a drugstore to buy a Band-Aid. These days, when I'm stuck in traffic or miss an elevator, or when any one of those little things happen that can be so annoying, I try to stop and remind myself that I must be exactly where God wants me to be at that very moment. So the next time your morning seems to be going wrong, you know, you can't find the car keys or you hit every red light, don't get angry or frustrated. It may be that a guardian angel is at work watching over you. May God continue to bless you with all those annoying little things, and may you remember that He has a purpose for you.
2: It doesn't matter what kind of car it is. 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If you've been drinking, give the keys to someone else. Don't take the risk with your life or your friends. Get smart, America. 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A public service announcement of the Seventh-day Adventists.
3: In Romans 8, 35 and 37, the Word of God asks, "Who shall separate us from the love of Christ? 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

0: training in righteousness, so that the man of God may be adequate, equipped for every good work. 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
1: Chapter 7. And it came to pass on the day that Moses had fully set up the tabernacle, and had anointed it, and sanctified it, and all the instruments thereof, both the altar and all the vessels thereof, and had anointed them and sanctified them, that the princes of Israel, heads of the houses of their fathers, who were the princes of the tribes, and were over them that were numbered, offered. And they brought their offering before the Lord, 6 covered wagons, and 12 oxen, a wagon for 2 of the princes, and for each one an ox. And they brought them before the tabernacle. And the Lord spake unto Moses, saying, Take it of them, that they may be to do the service of the tabernacle of the congregation, and thou shalt give them unto the Levites, to every man according to his service. And Moses took the wagons and the oxen, and gave them unto the Levites. 2 wagons and 4 oxen he gave unto the sons of Gershon, according to their service. And 4 wagons and 8 oxen he gave unto the sons of Merari, according to their service, under the hand of Ithamar the son of Aaron the priest. But unto the sons of Kohath he gave none, because the service of the sanctuary belonging unto them was that they should bear upon their shoulders. And the princes offered for dedicating of the altar in the day that it was anointed, even the princes offered their offering before the altar. And the Lord said unto Moses, They shall offer their offering each prince on his day for the dedicating of the altar. And he that offered his offering the first day was Nashon, the son of Amminadab of the tribe of Judah. And his offering was 1 silver charger, the weight thereof was 130 shekels, 1 silver bowl of 70 shekels, after the shekel of the sanctuary. Both of them were full of fine flour mingled with oil for a meat offering. 1 spoon of 10 shekels of gold, full of incense. 1 young bullock, 1 ram, 1 lamb of the first year for a burnt offering. 1 kid of the goats for a sin offering. And for a sacrifice of peace offerings, 2 oxen, 5 rams, 5 he-goats, 5 lambs of the first year. This was the offering of Nashon the son of Amminadab. On the second day, Nethaneel the son of Zuar, prince of Issachar, did offer. He offered for his offering 1 silver charger, the weight whereof was 130 shekels, 1 silver bowl of 70 shekels, after the shekel of the sanctuary, both of them full of fine flour mingled with oil for a meat offering, 1 spoon of gold of 10 shekels full of incense, 1 young bullock, 1 ram, 1 lamb of the first year for a burnt offering, 1 kid of the goats for a sin offering, and for a sacrifice of peace offerings, 2 oxen, 5 rams, 5 he-goats, 5 lambs of the first year. This was the offering of Nethaneel, the son of Zuar. On the third day, Eliab, the son of Helon, prince of the children of Zebulun, did offer. His offering was 1 silver charger, the weight whereof was 130 shekels, 1 silver bowl of 70 shekels, after the shekel of the sanctuary, both of them full of fine flour mingled with oil, for a meat offering, 1 gold spoon of 10 shekels full of incense, 1 young bullock, 1 ram, 1 lamb of the first year for a burnt offering, 1 kid of the goats for a sin offering, and for a sacrifice of peace offerings, 2 oxen, 5 rams, 5 he-goats, 5 lambs of the first year. This was the offering of Eliab, the son of Helon. On the fourth day, Elizur, the son of Shedeur, prince of the children of Reuben, did offer. His offering was 1 silver charger of the weight of 130 shekels, 1 silver bowl of 70 shekels, after the shekel of the sanctuary, both of them full of fine flour mingled with oil for a meat offering, 1 golden spoon of 10 shekels full of incense, 1 young bullock, 1 ram, 1 lamb of the first year for a burnt offering, 1 kid of the goats for a sin offering, and for a sacrifice of peace offerings, 2 oxen, 5 rams, 5 he-goats, 5 lambs of the first year. This was the offering of Eleazar, the son of Shedeur. On the fifth day, Shelumiel, the son of Zerushadai, prince of the children of Simeon, did offer. His offering was 1 silver charger, the weight whereof was 130 shekels, 1 silver bowl of 70 shekels, after the shekel of the sanctuary, both of them full of fine flour mingled with oil for a meat offering, 1 golden spoon of 10 shekels full of incense, 1 young bullock, 1 ram, 1 lamb of the first year for a burnt offering, 1 kid of the goats for a sin offering, and for a sacrifice of peace offerings, 2 oxen, 5 rams, 5 he-goats, 5 lambs of the first year. This was the offering of Shelumiel, the son of Zurishadi. On the sixth day, Eliasaph, the son of Deuel, prince of the children of God, offered. His offering was one silver charger of the weight of 130 shekels, a silver bowl of 70 shekels after the shekel of the sanctuary, both of them full of fine flour mingled with oil for a meat offering, one gold spoon of 10 shekels full of incense, one young bullock, one ram, one lamb of the first year for a burnt offering, one kid of the goats for a sin offering, and for a sacrifice of peace offerings, 2 oxen, 5 rams, 5 he-goats, 5 lambs of the first year. This was the offering of Eliasaph, the son of Deuel. On the seventh day, Elishama, the son of Ammihud, prince of the children of Ephraim, offered. His offering was one silver charger, the weight whereof was 130 shekels, one silver bowl of 70 shekels after the shekel of the sanctuary, both of them full of fine flour mingled with oil for a meat offering, one gold spoon of 10 shekels full of incense, one young bullock, one ram, one lamb of the first year for a burnt offering, one kid of the goats for a sin offering, and for a sacrifice of peace offerings, 2 oxen, 5 rams, 5 he-goats, 5 lambs of the first year. This was the offering of Elishama, the son of Ammihud. On the eighth day offered Gamaliel, the son of Pedazur, prince of the children of Manasseh. His offering was one silver charger of the weight of 130 shekels, one silver bowl of 70 shekels, after the shekel of the sanctuary, both of them full of fine flour mingled with oil for a meat offering, one golden spoon of 10 shekels full of incense, one young bullock, one ram, one lamb of the first year for a burnt offering, one kid of the goats for a sin offering, and for a sacrifice of peace offerings, 2 oxen, 5 rams, 5 he-goats, 5 lambs of the first year. This was the offering of Gamaliel, the son of Pedazur. On the ninth day, Abadan, the son of Gideoni, prince of the children of Benjamin, offered. His offering was one silver charger, the weight whereof was 130 shekels, one silver bowl of 70 shekels after the shekel of the sanctuary, both of them full of fine flour mingled with oil for a meat offering, one golden spoon of 10 shekels full of incense, one young bullock, one ram, one lamb of the first year for a burnt offering, one kid of the goats for a sin offering, and for a sacrifice of peace offerings, 2 oxen, 5 rams, 5 he-goats, 5 lambs of the first year. This was the offering of Abidan, the son of Gideoni. On the tenth day, Ahiezer, the son of Amishadai, prince of the children of Dan, offered. His offering was one silver charger, the weight whereof was 130 shekels, one silver bowl of 70 shekels, after the shekel of the sanctuary, both of them full of fine flour mingled with oil for a meat offering, one golden spoon of 10 shekels full of incense, one young bullock, one ram, one lamb of the first year for a burnt offering, one kid of the goats for a sin offering, and for a sacrifice of peace offerings, 2 oxen, 5 rams, 5 he-goats, 5 lambs of the first year. This was the offering of Ahiezer, the son of Amishadai. On the 11th day, Pagiel, the son of Okran, prince of the children of Asher, offered. His offering was one silver charger, the weight whereof was 130 shekels, one silver bowl of 70 shekels, after the shekel of the sanctuary, both of them full of fine flour mingled with oil for a meat offering, one golden spoon of 10 shekels full of incense, one young bullock, one ram, one lamb of the first year for a burnt offering, one kid of the goats for a sin offering, and for a sacrifice of peace offerings, 2 oxen, 5 rams, 5 he-goats, 5 lambs of the first year. This was the offering of Pagiel, the son of Okran. On the 12th day, Ahira, the son of Enan, prince of the children of Naphtali, offered. His offering was one silver charger, the weight whereof was 130 shekels, one silver bowl of 70 shekels, after the shekel of the sanctuary, both of them full of fine flour mingled with oil for a meat offering, one golden spoon of 10 shekels full of incense, one young bullock, one ram, one lamb of the first year for a burnt offering, one kid of the goats for a sin offering, and for a sacrifice of peace offerings, 2 oxen, 5 rams, 5 he-goats, 5 lambs of the first year. This was the offering of Ahira, the son of Enan. This was the dedication of the altar in the day when it was anointed by the princes of Israel. 12 chargers of silver, 12 silver bowls, 12 spoons of gold, each charger of silver weighing 130 shekels, each bowl 70, all the silver vessels weighed 2,400 shekels after the shekel of the sanctuary. The golden spoons were 12, full of incense, weighing 10 shekels apiece, after the shekel of the sanctuary. All the gold of the spoons was 120 shekels. All the oxen for the burnt offering were 12 bullocks, the rams 12, the lambs of the first year 12, with their meat offering, and the kids of the goats for sin offering 12. And all the oxen for the sacrifice of the peace offerings were 24 bullocks, the rams 60, the he-goats 60, the lambs of the first year 60. This was the dedication of the altar. After that it was anointed. And when Moses was gone into the tabernacle of the congregation to speak with him, then he heard the voice of one speaking unto him from off the mercy seat that was upon the ark of testimony, from between the two cherubims, and he spake unto him.
0: Thank you for listening, and may the power of God rest on your life from the reading of His Word.
2: Super fast sneakers in the donation box? I only wore them for one summer.
3: Of course, Heaven. They're still in great shape. Someone at the children's home is going to love those.
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3: 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And we are here to discuss the Sabbath School lesson for this week.
1: Pleasant Sabbath to everyone. Greetings and blessings to each and everyone. We have come on at our Sabbath School lesson class, lesson study session, to continue to discuss the lesson for the week. During this quarter, just to remind you, we have been studying for the series Growing in a Relationship with God. And we studied lesson number 7. But before we go into the lesson, let me welcome each and everyone to our lesson discussion. Wherever you may be, wherever you are, we welcome you. We want to express our joy and gratitude and gladness that you are part of the lesson study, the lesson class, and trust that through the study of God's word, we all will be growing and developing in our relationship with God. I want to welcome you, those in America, those in St. Lucia, in the Caribbean, and the wider world as far as this broadcast is reached. We thank you and pray that you give us your feedback through praisefm.com, because we broadcasting from Praise FM 98.5 and 92.5 FM or praisefm.lc. Give us your feedback and tell us where you're receiving us from. We'll be glad to be hearing from you. And trust that God will continue to bless you. Let me welcome my colleagues, my co-hosts, Brother Macarius and Brother Regis. Welcome, gentlemen, as you greet the class for this lesson study this morning, this Sabbath.
4: Pleasant Sabbath. Each and every one of you, is always a pleasure to have you in the Sabbath School class. And we pray that you'll be blessed as you go through the discussion of the lesson. It's always nice to have you. And we pray that there will be a blessing in studying the Word of God together. Welcome once again to the Sabbath School class.
2: 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We want to welcome all our teachers and all our Sabbath School personnel, our elders, and the Sabbath School in general. Both Adventists and non-Adventists were part of the Sabbath School. We want to welcome in a special way Dwight Alexander and his son. We know you're not in St. Lucia, but you are listening to the Sabbath School lesson. We also want to welcome Mandy and Dora. They are St. Lucians living in Barbados for a long time, and all our Bajan friends and those in the region will be listening to the Sabbath School class. We welcome you to this class.
1: Thank you very much, gentlemen. Once again, welcome. And may God continue to bless you. We are studying lesson number 7 from our series, Growing in a Relationship with God, and which is that your relationship is developing day by day with the Lord. Lesson number 7 says practical prayer, practical prayer. And the memory text for the lesson says trust in Him at all times. You people, pour out your heart before Him. God is a refuge for us. Psalm 62 verse 8. Trust in Him at all times. You people, pour out your heart before Him. God is a refuge for us. Before we go any further, let me invite us to pray.
4: Let us pray. Heavenly Father, it's truly a privilege we have at this moment to call upon your name. We thank you for the blessings of the week. We thank you for your loving kindness, your grace, and your mercy. We thank you for your continuing to be faithful to us, dear Father. This morning, this moment, as we bow in your presence, we pray for guidance and direction as we study your word. We pray for your Holy Spirit to have total control over our discussion, Father. Lead us as we endeavor to learn more about you, as we develop our relationship with you. Be with each member of the Sabbath School class. Direct our thoughts and our discussion and teach us from your word, we pray in Jesus' name.
1: Amen. Amen. Amen. Wonderful. All right. I will give us an overview of the lesson by looking at Sabbath lesson. There are a number of questions here, which I find is very pertinent that we will be discussing, or for us to ask ourselves for us to make some retrospect and to look at and to answer for our very selves as we get into the study of the lesson. And it has to do with prayer. You see, a very, very important aspect of the Christian life. It reads thus, what is your prayer life like? How often do you pray? How fervently? How expectantly? Do you pray daily or only in emergencies? Are your prayers always asking for something? Or do you praise God in your prayer as well? Also, do you find yourself offering a prayer in the morning before you eat and perhaps partway through your busy day? Perhaps you've been part of a regular prayer group or even experienced what it is like to pray around the clock. Have you experienced the power and presence of God through prayer that changes everything in your life? Prayer is the constant connection between us, the branches, and Jesus, the vine. If we, Ellen White in early writing says, if we would grow and flourish, we must continually draw sap and nourishment from the living vine. For separated from the vine, we have no strength. This is the blessing of abiding prayer. Yes, God hears us and he always answers in his time. I like that term there, that phrase there, and we will discuss it. He always answers in his time and in his perfect way, though not always in the way we might expect. So this week we study or we look at other praying individuals. Last week we looked at a few of them, and we're looking at other praying individuals in the Bible, and we will consider practical ways that we can strengthen prayer in our daily lives, or rather strengthen our prayer lives. So as we continue, I once again invite askers to, with prayer in our hearts, we will study the word and ask the Holy Spirit to look at or to help us understand and develop this prayer life which is so needed in each and every one of us. Amen?
2: Amen.
1: All right, gentlemen. So we begin the discussion with the story found in the book of 2 Kings, 2 Kings chapter 18 and 19, and that is of Elijah. We will look at Elijah praying in crisis. Now, most of us know the story in chapter 18 of 1 Kings, 1 Kings chapter 18, where Elijah's confrontation on Mount Carmel. And maybe, Brother Mercurius, you may want to give us a summarized version of it, the showdown on Mount Carmel between Elijah, the prophet of God, and the 400, was it 400 or 850?
4: 850.
1: 850, yeah. False prophets of Baal. At that time, it was King Ahab who was reigning over Israel, and his wife Jezebel. They were on the throne. And Ahab, Brother Mercurius, am I doing a good job? Ahab did.
2: Yes.
1: He did worse than any of the kings of Israel because he associated himself with Jezebel.
2: Okay. So 1 Kings 19 from verse 1, it actually takes the story after that incident.
1: I just wanted us to set the base here.
2: Oh yes, that's what we're going to be doing. Set it up there. We know of the situation where there was a showdown on Mount Carmel between the prophets of Baal, the false god, and that of Elijah. Elijah was bold and exercised a lot of faith in God. And they were told that whichever God that answer with fire after they set up the sacrifice is the true God. So the prophets of Baal went first and they did all kind of stuff. They cut themselves, they prayed, they went almost the entire day and then nothing happened. They cut themselves, blood came out, and when it was time for the evening sacrifice, It was Elijah's tomb, and he soaked up the stone, soaked up all around it with drums of water. And then he prayed to God, and God answered with fire, the true God, the God of heaven, the creator, the redeemer. And he consumed the sacrifice, the stone, the water, everything. And after that, Elijah didn't allow the prophets of Baal to escape, but they were caught and they were killed. But 1 Kings 19:1-8 takes it from there. So King Ahab told his wife Jezebel all that was done at Mount Carmel, and how Elijah had killed all the false prophets of Baal. She vowed to kill Elijah before the end of the following day. Elijah ran for his life and settled in the wilderness. Then he prayed to God that he might die. God sent an angel to feed him. With the strength he got from the food and the rest that God gave him, he walked for 40 days to Horeb. Then God asked Elijah what he was doing hiding in the cave in Horeb. He told God that his people had forsaken the covenant, his prophets were killed, he was the only one left, and they seek his life. God sent a strong wind, an earthquake, and fire, but he revealed himself in a still small voice. God sent him to Damascus, that is Elijah, to anoint Hazael as king over Syria and Jehu as king over Israel, and anoint Elisha to replace him as a prophet. God assured him that there still had 7,000 faithful ones who had not bowed themselves to Baal, right? And that's where we take it. And remember, God told him that the people that he anointed as king and the prophet, right, they would assure that the threat against him never take place, that he would be secured. So God sent him on work.
1: Okay, Brother Regis, let me bring you in here and contrast the prayer of Elijah, the climax of which Brother Mercurius presented is that Elijah became very dejected.
5: Yeah.
1: Some say he was depressed.
4: Yes.
1: And he prayed. And some say he felt alone, and he felt, you know, the whole world was on his shoulder. I want you to contrast the two prayers, the prayer before he got the threat when he went to Ahab, that was on Mount Carmel.
4: And right.
1: The prayer when he prayed, a simple prayer, and whoosh.
4: Yes.
1: Like a scene in a dramatic movie, fire came down.
4: Yeah.
1: And then again he prayed and rain came, and he had to escort so much rain.
4: Mm-hmm.
1: That, you know, he would have to escort Ahab to the palace.
4: Very well.
1: Then the threat came and Elisha ran for cover. I want you to contrast what happened between those sides. What happened?
4: Very well. I'm happy you're making the note here that in the action on Mount Carmel, it was very simple prayer. Elijah just told God to show himself and let people know who he is.
1: Yeah.
4: Very straightforward, not flamboyant, not a lot of words, but just a simple prayer, a direct request, and God answered in a dramatic way.
1: Yeah.
4: Now notice what happened here. At Mount Carmel, God spoke in fire.
1: Yeah.
4: He spoke with rain after Elijah asked for rain, and he had to escort Ahab, as you said, because rain was coming down in torrents.
1: Yes.
4: So God was demonstrating his power in the natural things, in natural phenomena, right? Sun and rain.
1: Right.
4: Right after that high spiritual experience, I want us to pay attention to that. Right after that high spiritual experience, one word from Jezebel had told Elijah that he would be dead just like the prophets he killed by the next day. And Elijah got dejected. I want to read verse 4 in chapter 19, just for emphasis. It says, but he himself went a day's journey into the wilderness and came and sat down under a broom tree, and he asked that he might die, saying, "It is enough now, Lord, take away my life, for I am no better than my father's." Elijah was so dejected and felt so alone and felt so rejected that he felt that death was better than moving on. At that moment, we recognize that while Elijah prayed for this, God came and strengthened him. But what I really want to focus on is the fact that when God spoke to Elijah in the cave, which Brother Mercurius spoke about, the narrative makes the note that he was not in the rain, he was not in the wind, he was not in any of the natural phenomena which he used that one camel.
1: Not in the earthquake, not in the thunder, yeah.
4: But not in any of the natural phenomena which he used on one camel, right. But it was in a still, small voice that God spoke to him.
1: Yeah.
4: And as we look at this, we recognize that there are times when what you need is just a silent word from the Lord to let you know that you are still special in the sight of God. And I think that's what God was demonstrating to Elijah there.
1: Yeah.
4: That at the time of Mount Carmel, I demonstrated my power and my significance and my presence with fire and in rain coming down in torrents so everybody could see. But now I'm dealing with you one-to-one. You don't need thunder, you don't need earthquake, you don't need sun, you don't need rain. You just need to know my calming presence in a still small voice. What does that say to us, though? There are times when we are in a certain season of life, when you don't need to hear loud and vibrations, but we just need to know the calming influence of God's presence right there with us to keep us going.
2: Yes.
1: Yes. Nice. Thank you, Brother Richards. Yeah.
2: With respect to the response, you can see the contrast there.
1: Mm-hmm.
2: Elijah got dejected. Elijah asked God to die.
4: Yeah.
2: But God did not answer that prayer. God gave Elijah. God answered that prayer in his own way. I better put it so.
4: That's right.
2: God provided Elijah with what he needed. And watch that.
1: Amen.
2: Elijah asked to die. Yeah. God gave him food.
1: Yeah.
2: And rest.
1: Yeah.
2: For him to live. That's what he needed. You stress out. You had a hard day. You're really stressed out. You know. And you needed rest, you need food, and you needed to exercise. Yeah. That's what he gave him. So that's what you need. I'm going to give you that. So he gave him food about twice or three times. And if that food, he walked. How long he walked? For
4: 40 days.
2: 40 days he walked. Yeah. Can you imagine that?
4: On just the free meals.
1: On just that food, yeah.
4: On just the free meals.
2: Elijah said that he was the only one left. So he wanted... he went to a height to avoid being killed. God answered him in a still small voice and sent him. I'm going to, you need to walk. You need to walk. You're not cave too long, right? You by yourself too long. Let me give you work to do. I'm not going to answer your prayer for you to die. God sent him back to work for him, to anoint two kings and a prophet. God gave him the assurance that those he anointed will take care of the threat against his life. So when we pray, God answers in his own way, in his own time, giving us what he knows that we need. So Elijah didn't die. He stressed out. When you stress out, you need to exercise. You need food. You need to sleep. And that's what God gave him. And you need to take your mind off all the things that are distressing you. So God sent him to work. Look, go and work. Let me send you to work. And then he came back normal.
1: Wonderful. So what we can take away here from this class is that God answers prayer, but not necessarily in the way that we may want him to.
4: Mm-hmm. That's correct.
1: And the contrasting, we see the contrast here. God knows, like Brother Regis said and Brother Mercurius emphasized, God answers, he knows what is best and he knows how to answer. So we saw on Mount Carmel that God had to make a statement.
2: That's right.
1: And made it there. You know, he made it there with the rain to to Ahab, it happened. God answered those prayers. But when it came to Elijah one-on-one, God answered differently to what Elijah prayed. Elijah prayed for death, but God says, no, like Brother Makira says, I have more things for you to do. I have a better plan for you. You know, the work must continue. So God answered that prayer, not in thunder and lightning as Elijah was expecting, you know, not in the way that he was expecting, but in the way God knew what best. A little one-on-one, I'm with you. And so we as people of God, sometimes we're in crisis and we might be tempted to give it up. We need to wait and listen to the voice of God speaking to us.
2: Amen.
1: Amen.
4: Amen. Absolutely.
2: Point there. Yes. In crisis, remember?
1: In crisis.
2: Our prayer in crisis has been demanding.
1: Yeah.
2: Do this for me. Do that for me. Do this for me. And you're expecting God to do it. And then God just, let this guy pull out and answer in the way that relates to his need, what he actually needs, not what he wants.
1: Yeah. Go ahead, Burgess. Yeah,
4: well, I was just saying, you know, very often, particularly when we're in a crisis situation, we pray for things that sometimes we don't even realize what we pray for.
1: Yes.
4: You know, because of the emotional, you know, how emotionally charged we are, like Elijah in that case, asking, why it's better I die. Life doesn't make sense anymore. But as the lesson points out, and we need to pay attention to, God always knows best.
1: Yes.
4: So God hear you. Don't think God didn't hear you. God heard him and said, yeah, Elijah, I'm hearing you. I understand what you are facing right now. But I have a bigger picture in mind, and I'm going to take care of the business. I'll use you, the same person that's asking me to put you to death.
1: Yes.
4: Put you to sleep.
1: Yes.
4: I have work for you to do, but I'm going to deal with you in my way because God has the bigger picture in mind.
1: Yeah. In this crisis time, the psalmist gives us the advice in Psalm 46. He says, be still and know that I am God.
4: Yes.
1: Be still
4: and
1: know that I am in control. I am in charge.
4: Yeah.
1: Right. Let's move on, gentlemen. I don't know, for most of us, we must admit there are times when we may have felt that our prayers are not answered, when unanswered. Have you been through that experience before? I'm sure. Many witnesses. That you pray. What you do at that time, you pray. But the Bible tells us that God says, ask and it shall be given you.
4: Yes.
1: Matthew 7:7. And in John chapter 5:14, the Bible tells us, if we ask anything, Lord have mercy, according to his will. Gentlemen, class, what is our understanding of that? Ask and it shall be given unto you. Ask it. See, a good, and we know he's a good father. We have a heavenly father who is a good father who have everything, and he promised us he will give us everything. What's our interpretation? How do we understand these promises?
4: The Bible over and over proves that God is a prayer-answering God. That's categorically clear to all of us, right?
1: Yeah.
4: And in his promise he said, to ask it shall be given you, as you made the note. It guaranteed, is a guarantee. Ask and shall be given you. But what's something? In 1 John 5:4, he says, if you ask anything according to his will, he will give it to you.
1: Uh-huh.
4: The underlying premise is according to God's will.
1: Break that down, please.
4: Of course. The question, of course, is we need to ask ourselves, are our prayers or are in the accordance, are in the will of God, what we are asking for, first of all, first to find what we are asking for. Yeah? The prayer we think that are not answered, are they according to the will of God? That's a question we need to ask ourselves. Or were we in a natural state of mind to allow God's business to come through in our lives so that the prayer could be answered? God has the bigger picture in mind, in view, and he has our best interests at heart. So when God answers us the prayer, he always answers it in accordance with his desire and for our best interest. Very often when prayers are not answered, it's because God knows it's not for our best interest.
1: Yeah.
4: It's hard for us to live with that, huh? But I want to use a few examples here before you go on, Brother Leo.
1: Yeah, a question I want to ask. Go ahead.
4: There are certain things which are in accordance with God's will that God does not have a choice. Hear what I'm saying carefully, that God doesn't have a choice but to grant it. If you ask God for a blessing of salvation, he does not have a choice but to give it to you, because that's according to his will.
1: Amen.
4: If you ask God to save somebody and the person is surrendered to him, God doesn't have a choice but to answer, because that's according to his will. So that's what I'm talking about here. What's your question?
1: No, you were saying that some God's when our prayers are not answered. But what we're saying earlier, according to what he said, God always answers prayer.
4: He always answers prayer. That's what we're saying. He always answers prayer, but the prayer is not necessarily answered according to our
1: will. And I think, yeah, that was the what I wanted on the line. God answers, but not according to our will. And let me bring Brother Mercurius in here on time, maybe even according to our time. God may not answer according to our time. What is that saying to us? What should we be doing at this time? Should we stop praying, give up on God?
2: Well, yeah. Certainly not. God's will is for us to come to repentance and to be saved and to spend eternity with him. God's will is for us to reflect his character. God's will is to prepare us to spend eternity with him. Mm-hmm. Now, when we pray, as we have already said, it has to be according to God's will. But the other thing we need to factor in that is that it will be according to his own timing and manner.
4: Amen.
2: He's going to give it to us when we need. He knows that we need it, and he's going to answer it in his own manner, in a manner that will meet our needs, not our wants, not what we want, but the prayer will be answered. So what do we do? What do we do? We need to persist in prayer. Trust God, for he is our only sure refuge in all conditions for all the time.
1: Amen. Amen. Yeah, yes, and I wanted you to bring in Hannah, because you were saying... I wanted you to bring in Hannah. Yes.
2: Hannah prayed for a very long time. Hannah prayed for a son. Hannah was getting a lot of rejection and back talk from her rival, Penina.
1: Yeah.
2: And that was distressing her life.
1: Yeah,
2: and
1: social media. She
2: prayed
1: media.
2: For her son. And she prayed for a very long time. Even her husband is saying, am I not better than so many sons to you? No, I want a son. Then she told God, if you give me that son, I will give that son back to you. Whoa! You know, so if when God answers our prayer, right, our lives must be devoted to him. If that's the kind of prayer we have in our hearts, to devote our lives or whatever he's giving us to him, that's according to God's will.
1: So yes. Sure. Yeah.
4: You know, there's a preacher once told me there is a science to answered prayers.
1: Mm-hmm.
4: And that science is according to God's will. What is our motive? Mm-hmm. The things we're asking for, is it going to glorify God? Is it going to make us a better representative of him? Yes. When we pray in with this kind of motives and this kind of a motive and reference to God, and more importantly, to ensure that God is worshiping our lives, God is not going to hold back the answer to the prayer.
1: Yes. Well, yes. And sometimes what it does too is God is working on us, having us to learn certain virtues and characters, like to being patient and trusting him, which
4: that's
1: is
4: right.
1: for his own good and glory. I want us to quickly go through some of the suggestions that is given in the lesson there, the suggestion, the counsel given in the Bible, what to do when it seems that our prayers are taking too long to be answered. What the lesson gives us share some very important point with us. What counsel the Bible gives us about this?
4: Well, the first counsel it gives us is to seek God's will, not your own.
1: Mm-hmm.
4: In Matthew 6:10.
1: Yeah.
4: It also mentions that we should consider our motives. That is what I was speaking about earlier on. Right. When we pray, is it for our own selfish aggrandizement, for people to see me, for me to be able to boast? That's what we're talking about here. Or is it to glorify God? We also need to think about whether we have a cherished sin, because What does the Bible develop? The Bible is very clear. If you harbor iniquity in your heart, God is not going to answer your prayer.
1: Yeah.
4: So you have to think of these things.
1: Yeah.
4: Well, Macias, me want to tell somebody
2: else. Yes. Hey, it says that abiding in God and in his word. Do we spend time in communion with God? Do we spend time studying God's word? Do we spend time allowing God's word to transform us? Or we just want God to be like some ATM. We just go there and collect cash, collect cash, collect cash. We're putting nothing there, no relationship, just collect. The other thing is that we need to have faith when we pray. He said that if we don't have faith, God will not answer us. Don't know why? Because if you don't have faith, that means you're not expecting God to answer you. You just
4: pray. Right.
2: Yeah, so he will not answer you because you're not expecting him to answer you. We need to consider the state of our hearts. Are we proud or are we humble? Man from God and you know, and behaving like we are above God and God has to give us what we need. Huh? Some people want to just grab from God or demand from God. No. And I do one more, you do the rest. It says we have to persevere. Pray without sin. And we need to give thanks. You can take the other
4: one. Yes. And of course, we talk about the importance of forgiveness.
1: Yeah, we will get
4: it. You know what the Lord's Prayer?
1: Yes.
4: The Lord's Prayer asks God to forgive us as we forgive others. So if you're not willing to forgive, how do you expect to get forgiveness from God? That's the bottom line. I could preach a whole sermon on this, but I'll leave it for that for now.
1: Yeah.
4: Remember, we need to forgive so that we could receive answers to our prayers. And ultimately, God sees the big picture and knows what is best for us. Here's the issue. Even if what we're asking for seems good to us, but God knows it's going to destroy us, because he loves us so much, he's not going to grant us the request that we are asking for. Because he has a bigger picture in mind.
1: Yes.
2: That means he'll answer the prayer in a different way.
4: Yes. That's correct.
1: Right. So the fact that determines our response to what seem like unanswered prayers is our picture of God. How we view God.
4: Mm.
1: Like Brother Mercurius, if we see him as a machine, ATM machine or Santa Claus, and all we do is bring our shopping list, you know? God will want to work on us and
4: Well, that's the thing now, Brother. So that's the case where we feel our prayers are not being answered because we are going to the ATM machine and only doing withdrawals, never do any deposits, and expect that it will always be present. So our picture of God is flawed.
1: Yes.
4: So we'll have a problem if our prayer is not being answered.
1: Yeah, we have no relationship with the ATM machine. It's not
4: Exactly.
1: All right, we want to move on and look at how Jesus taught his disciples to pray. Now, back then in the time of the scribes and the Pharisees, prayer were long and carefully crafted with flowery words and speeches, and it seemed like, you know, if you didn't pray that way, your prayer was not being answered. The scribes, the Pharisees, they prayed. You know, what the Bible tells us in Matthew 6, verse 5 to 8, is that they prayed so that they could be seen and heard. Okay, it was just a show, a big show. But when Jesus came with the disciples recognized a different thing, something different about how Jesus prayed. You know, very simple, very straightforward. And we can see a number of passages in Luke and in the book of Luke and Mark and with Jesus prayer. So they observed Jesus and they could not but go to Jesus and ask him. And what did they say to Jesus? Lord, teach us to pray.
4: That's right.
1: Lord, teach us to pray. Because what we have learned and what we're seeing and compared to what you're doing is totally different. We don't know how to pray. I think that's a good place to start, Brother Regis. Humility and asking. I will say, ask and it shall receive. So what we'll do, we will look at the two versions. Essentially the same, but two versions are slightly different of what we call the Lord's Prayer. Jesus teaching the disciples to pray. And let's examine the elements of those of what is in the prayer that is significant, very important for us when we pray. Yeah.
4: Very well. Before we go to that, I just want to premise what I'm saying in terms of notice that when Jesus actually told the disciples, do not pray, this kind of prayer that you've been hearing.
1: Yes.
4: This long, elaborate prayer. You know, as you were speaking there, what came to mind? Sound like a chat GPT prayer.
1: Somebody go and just
4: copy and paste something and come and repeat what they see there and not have no thought into what they're doing.
1: Yeah.
4: And clearly it was not genuine, and that's why Christ made that comment about it.
1: Yes.
4: But I want to read, since Luke is shorter, you don't mind, I read it, it's basically captured the same essence of the prayer that Jesus taught the disciples how to pray in Luke chapter 11, verse 2 through 4. He says, and he said to them, when you pray, say, our Father who is in heaven,
1: yeah,
4: your kingdom come. Now I'm reading English Standard Version, so you might hear it slightly different. Give us each day our daily bread,
1: yeah,
4: and forgive us our sins, for we ourselves forgive everyone who is indebted to us, and lead us not into temptation. That's the simple prayer that Christ asked them to pray.
1: Yeah.
4: And you notice that it has criterias for which Christ has asked them to. So the first thing you do when you come to pray is to acknowledge who you are praying to,
1: yes,
4: who you are addressing. So you acknowledge that you are addressing our Father who is in heaven. Do you have a relationship with him so you can acknowledge him as your Father in heaven? That's the first thing. Yeah?
1: Yes.
4: And he says you need to recognize God's holiness, and that's why he made the note. You say, hallowed be thy name. So you recognize who you are addressing.
1: Right.
4: So first of all, you acknowledge your addressing, you recognize who's addressing, he's holy, he's exalted, he's above you. So you can't think of addressing him in anyhow or just in any mediocre way. Mm-hmm. Then you need to ensure that his will is being done. He says, your kingdom come. So yes, allowing or letting God know that you want his business to be fulfilled in heaven as well as in earth. But I'm curious, you could take the others.
2: Oh yes, definitely. Here we see that we continue by saying, your will be done on earth as it is in heaven.
1: Mm-hmm.
2: We need to organize that in the prayer. That means that we are surrendering and praying for God's will to be done in our lives. On earth, that means in our lives. Trusting that he knows best rather than merely praying for what we want. So he's going to answer our prayer in his own timing and his manner. Give us this day our daily bread. We are asking for what we need to live. We need physical food. So he's providing it. But he also said, man shall not live by bread alone, but by every word that proceedeth out of the mouth of God. It means that we need Jesus and his living word in us. His word must be living in us. Then we need to look at, forgive our trespasses as we forgive those who trespass against us. In our prayers, We need to repent, we need to seek forgiveness, right? But we must also remember that those who do us wrong, that we must be willing to forgive them also, so that God will forgive us. And then I look at the other one, Regis will take the last one. Lead us not into temptation. We're saying that God is our refuge and our protection, and he's our shield, right? And he's going to shield us from every evil that exists in the world. And remember, Psalms 91 says that, right?
1: Yeah.
2: He that dwelleth in the secret place of the Most High shall abide under the shadow of the Almighty. So that's what we're recognizing. He's our shield and buckler. We need to be under his wings.
1: Amen.
4: Amen. And as we end the prayer, Jesus' counsel to us is to be conscious of the fact that we are acknowledging that all we are

0: time over and over and over again. And notwithstanding, if you're a new believer, a new Christian, and this is what you can pray, come to mind, it sets, you know, it sets a base for your prayer.
1: But absolutely.
0: But like you gentlemen says, it should not just be formality saying it, because some people just rattle through the thing, knowing it so well, and the words itself does not connect. There's no meaning, and there is no growth and development in that.
1: And, exactly.
0: And the second point which I want to share here there is that we notice in the prayer, the first part of the prayer deals with putting God first.
1: That's right.
0: Putting God first and human being second. Now that is significant, because we see even Christ placed us first. God put us first. He in the matter of salvation. You know, he did not even consider his own self, Jesus Christ, but he gave up himself, humbled and gave up himself. So when we put God first, it helps us in developing a relationship with God and knowing, like we said in Monday's lesson, that we getting to know, we know who God is, so that our prayers can really take root and take effect.
2: Can I say something there? The disciples observe what Jesus did.
0: Yes.
2: So can you imagine Jesus would be in their midst and he'll just go off and just pray? They noticed that he withdrew himself, the wilderness to pray, in the mountain to pray, and even a stone throw away from them, he would just go and pray. And sometimes he prayed all night. So that should show you that Jesus did not wait for the disciples. Jesus had his pattern and his way of meeting with the Father. Even in their midst, he would just leave them and go and pray.
1: Yeah.
2: So that's how important prayer is. And we need to do that. You can't just be, sometimes you spend a weekend somewhere with people and then, you know, you have to just withdraw yourself and keep that pattern. Go and renew yourself with God.
1: Right.
2: You don't do what people do. You keep your connection with God.
0: Right.
1: Absolutely.
0: Right. Yes.
1: So I think one of the things before you move on, Brother Leon, we should emphasize here is Jesus was making the point here that I am not interested in all these well put together sentences and all these flowery words and all all these names you have to call upon God.
0: Amen.
1: What I want is genuineness and authenticity.
0: Yes.
2: Amen. Yes. That's important.
0: I'm happy that is very important. Another thing I think which is significant is that prayer should not be boring.
1: Yeah, true. True. Very true.
0: You know, it should not be boring, the same repetitive of thing every time. Whether it's private, family, the church, we need to remember that we are speaking to God as a friend.
1: Mm-hmm. Yeah.
0: And an exciting friend that is. So what we need to look at, what we want to look at in Wednesday's lesson is look at some models in which we can pray. What are some of the things? Daniel gives us a good example. Well, Jesus, the Jesus model, we can look at Daniel and see some of the words, some of the explicit, some of the adjectives that Daniel used. And maybe, gentlemen, you know, we can put it together and look at some of the models that can be used for us when we pray. Yes. And let's move a little quickly, please.
1: Well, I see like three specific aspects of Daniel's prayer.
0: Yeah.
1: The lesson makes a note here, but I see three aspects. So let me just portray what I'm seeing there. If we look at the model that Daniel uses in chapter 9, I see number one, acknowledgement.
0: Yes.
1: In verse 4, you could clearly see he acknowledges who he's addressing.
0: Amen.
1: Just like Christ's prayer in the model prayer, he says, "Our Father in heaven," Daniel is recognizing that he's speaking to the majesty of heaven. And he says, "I pray to the Lord my God and make confession." Who is he praying to? The Lord is God. He acknowledges God.
0: Amen.
1: And then I see the other aspect of his prayer is confession. From verses 5 to 15, all the way, Daniel just confessing the sins of the entire nation, his forefathers and everybody who around him who has caused them to be in problems. He's just confessing the sins of everybody. Now, mind you, we can't portray where Daniel himself was engaged in any of these things, yet still he did the confession.
0: Yes.
1: Yeah. And then I see that the third aspect of Daniel's prayer is where he made a specific request to God. From verses 16 through 19, after making confession, he gives his request as to God, "This is what I'm asking from you." So let me read quickly.

0: O Lord, according to all your righteous acts, let your anger and your wrath turn away from your city, Jerusalem, your holy hill, because for our sins and for the iniquities of our fathers, Jerusalem and your people have become a byword among all who are around them.
1: Yes.
0: Now, therefore, O our God, listen to the prayer of your servant and to his pleas for mercy, and for your own sake, O Lord,
1: yes,
0: make your face shine upon your sanctuary, which is desolate. O my God, incline your ear and hear. Open your eyes and see our desolation and the city that is called by your name. For we do not present our pleas before you because of our righteousness, but because of your great mercy. O Lord, hear. O Lord, forgive. O Lord, pay attention and act. Delay not for you, for your own sake, O my God, because your city and your people are called by your name. Three aspects to Daniel's prayer. That's what I see there.
1: Yeah, wonderful. Thanks, Brother. Brother Macarius, you want to expound on that?
2: No, I also saw three. I was looking for the fangs. I didn't see it. So that's what's in the word. So Reggie says three. It's three I saw. Yes. Here we see praise. He acknowledge and praise God for who he is.
1: Yes.
2: God is great, dreadful, and loving.
1: Yes.
2: Who keeps covenants with those who love him and keeps his commandments. We see confession.
1: Yes.
2: And as he said, I think it's Daniel used we.
1: Yeah, we.
2: Right? Mm-hmm. We.
0: Mm-hmm.
2: We, him. The nation, the kings, the leaders have sinned and done wickedly and not listened to the prophets you send to warn us. For this reason, your curse is upon us. And the last one he saw is the request. And I'll not go for the request. I'll end it by saying, Lord, hear, forgive, and do. Bring the 70 years of captivity to an end. And Daniel had a reason for praying in chapter 9. Because in chapter 8, remember, 8:14, unto 2,300 days, then shall the sanctuary be cleansed. And Daniel didn't understand that aspect of the dream, of the dream that was given him. He didn't understand that aspect. He said, Lord, it's 70 years, you say, and the captivity will end. Now I'm here in 2,300. Lord, bring this thing to an end. We don't deserve it, but bring it to an end. I don't understand the 2,300 days. I hope that's not been added to, it's not been added to the 70 years.
0: Mercy. Yeah.
1: Right. Yeah. And I think thanksgiving is very important, a very important aspect of prayer. Giving thanks to God. Even before we see some places, and most places, even before receiving it, was it Jehoshaphat when he took his army to battle?
0: Yeah.
1: What the first thing he did was to put a choir
0: in front ahead of the soldiers.
1: Giving thanks.
0: That's right.
1: Praising God and giving thanks. So our prayer must have an element of thanksgiving, because the God we speak into is a God who is able to answer all prayers. Let me quickly share some other models, and we know that the scholars have models of prayer that guides us into where we can pray. You may have heard of the ACTS, the ACTS model. ACTS, where A stands for adoration. Well, did I say model? But acronyms, using acronyms.
0: Yeah.
1: A standing for adoration, C for confession, T for thanksgiving, and S for supplication.
0: Mm-hmm.
1: Using the word pray, P for praise, R for repentance, A for ask, and Y for yield. Then you have joy, J for Jesus, worship and adoration of Jesus, O for praying for others, interceding for others, and Y for yourself. And then there's one which, this is new to me, which says heart. H, honor God, praise and worship for him. E, examine your life, confess sins. A, ask for help, request guidance and assistance for your life. R, request for orders, pray for specific people and stimulation, which is interceding. And T, thank God, thankfulness. So these are models that we can use when we pray to give our prayer meaning. Not make it boring or long drawn out, but things we can use, tools that are available to us when we pray.
0: Yeah.
1: Yes.
0: Amen.
2: But I like the model as there. Praise, we need to praise God. Praise, yes. Praise Him. We need to confess our sins so that we may get forgiveness. Even though you cannot think of what you've done, but we are sinners. Yes. We sin, there's the sin of omission. There's the sin of ignorance. You know, confess sins. Then we will make our request to God. Then we give Him thanks. We thank Him for hearing us and answering our prayers, because He's going to answer our prayers.
1: Yes. All right. Wonderful. So we move on and concluding our lessons with a few questions we will answer, questions that always seem to come up, what we call the frequently asked questions, FAQs. So we're going to ask the questions and answer them. Each of you gentlemen, I will ask, and you will deal with it. Brother McKay, maybe Brother Regis will start. Why pray when God already knows? Why pray when God already knows?
0: One question, I must say. Profound question, I must say, but here's the issue.
1: Yes.
0: Prayer gives us perspective, helps us focus, enables us to gain insight, and when we pray, God acts. Mm-hmm. So why pray when God already knows? Because it's not for God we're doing, it's for ourselves.
1: All right.
0: So okay. God knows, but do you know what God is ready to do?
1: Yeah.
0: That's why you need to pray.
1: God
0: does not bring God down to us. Ellen G. White reminds us in Steps to Christ, page 93.
1: Amen.
0: It brings us up to God.
1: Amen.
0: So when we pray, it's for our benefit.
1: Amen. Thank you very much. Yes. Brother McKayas, why pray when everything is going fine? Why should I pray when everything is good?
2: We don't pray when things are bad. We do not have to pray when things are bad, or we should stop praying when things are well. Prayer is our link to God, our connection to God. That's what keeps us alive. This is the breath of the soul. So once you stop praying, you stop communicating with God, then if you're not praying, you know what it means to? You're not studying God's word. Because you just pray before you study God's word. Mm-hmm. So if you're not praying, you are dying. You are disconnected from the vine.
1: Yeah.
2: And you are dying. So you need to pray always. When things are good, when things are bad. As a matter of fact, when things are good, you should even pray more. Give God thanks all day, all night. You praise in His name.
1: Yes.
2: That is why we need to be praying all the time.
1: Yes, because prayer is not only about asking God for Him to deliver us from crisis.
2: Exactly.
1: It involves worship. We pray thanking God and worshiping God. And to order our lives in accordance to His will, the resource that He has given us, that we can use it wisely and to bless others. Yeah. Why pray? Number three, the third one, Brother Regis. What is the role of faith in prayer? Faith.
0: Wow.
1: Yeah.
0: Without faith, I'll quote the Bible verse,
1: Hebrews 11, verse
0: 6.
1: Yeah.
0: Without faith, it is impossible to please God.
1: Mm-hmm.
0: If we pray without faith, we are actually praying without us wanting results.
1: Yeah.
0: Because without faith, God is not going to grant us one. As a matter of fact, Ellen G. White says, when we pray, we should act like we already have what we are asking for. That's the faith we're talking about. So even before it happens, we already receive it because of faith. That's what faith does for us.
1: Mm-hmm. Yes. Yeah, and we must remember the Bible tells us whatsoever things that we desire when you pray, believe.
0: That's correct.
1: Yeah, because, you know, if you do not believe, you if there is no faith, you waver, you back and forth. We will not be able to have a strength, our relationship with God cannot be strengthened, grounded, rooted without faith. And that's what we see happening around. A lot of people, they don't know God because they have, okay, they say, they don't see God, and they don't, so there's no God, and they cannot accept God because they don't see God. But God is about faith. It's about believing that He is and that He's there, and that He will do, He is able to do whatsoever things He has for. We probably can go into the next question here, but just before we go, education says we need look for no outward. There's sometimes we shouldn't look for outward signs of the existence of God or answered prayers, and we shouldn't be looking for that for us to pray. Not how I feel.
0: But, that's right.
1: Yeah, but that
0: the truth of the matter is, if we have outward evidence or we have concrete evidence, it's not faith.
1: It's not faith.
0: Because if it's already seen and you could touch it, you could feel it, where's the faith?
1: Yes. Brother Michael, yes, with whom should I pray? With whom should I pray? Should I pray by myself, pray with my family? With whom? Who's there?
2: Well, I'll start with what the most important one, that we should pray privately, just God and you. Just God and
0: Amen.
2: Us.
0: Amen.
2: We need to set aside time to search our hearts as we talk and listen to God, right? We should pray with our families or in small groups, and also we would have prayers in the church community. We need to pray as a church, we need to pray as a family, we need to pray in small groups, and we need to pray by ourselves.
0: Amen. Right?
2: So we need to pray for ourselves, pray for our families, pray for the church, pray for people.
1: Amen. Well said. And the next one, Brother Regis, how should I listen? Should I? Yeah. Is there something about listening in prayer? God is supposed to be hearing me?
0: Yes. So God hears us, but we also need to listen to God. Here's the issue. Prayer is more than just talking to God. We also need to allow Him to speak into our lives or speak to us.
1: Yeah.
0: Now, here's the issue. Prayer is having a conversation. We say it's like having a it's like speaking to a best friend. That's what you said earlier on, right?
1: Yes.
0: Prayer is like having a conversation with God. Conversations involve both speaking and listening. Here's a mantra, and why is something I want to leave in the Sabbath school class. People who don't listen, don't learn, and they don't grow.
1: Yes.
0: So when we pray, we need to ensure we listen to the response that God is giving us so that we could grow and we could mature and become better.
1: Yes. There's one question which is not here, and I'm tempted to ask, but I will just throw it out as time is running out on us. What is the role of fasting alongside prayer?
0: Yep. Well, Jesus made it very clear.
1: Yeah, quickly.
2: Go ahead.
0: Jesus made it very clear. Some things will never come except by prayer and fasting.
1: Okay.
0: We'll never gain certain victories unless we fast.
1: Yeah,
0: so it's something that we must engage in, not maybe. We must engage in if we want to gain certain victories.
1: Yeah.
2: Well, yeah, definitely. The abstinence, when we have to meet with God and we decide we're not going to eat to do that, we're letting God know that we rather be fed by Him than to be fed with physical food. Not that eating food is a problem, but it's showing how serious we are in getting our prayers answered. And we're trying to get away from distraction, eating food distraction, but we want to be satisfied with in the presence of God instead.
1: Yeah, so it's a matter of self-denial.
2: Self-denial
1: for a greater good, which is
2: greater good.
1: To God. Yeah. Okay, so let me close here by sharing, I think we've had a wonderful discussion in the lesson. The summary says, the Bible shares account of individuals who are vibrant, abiding prayer lives, and others who didn't. As we search it pages, we'll always find someone we can relate to, regardless of the state of our relationship with God. We'll also find many, many promises that will encourage and guide us in our devotional lives. Spiritual growth should be our goal. Yes? Our eyes fixed on Jesus, the ultimate example in all things and the author and finisher of our faith. So we need to pray. Always pray, because it helps develop and help us to grow in our relationship with God. Shall we pray as we close?
2: Lord, we want to thank you for the privilege of discussing such an important lesson, practical prayer. And you made it abundantly to us in the lesson that you hear every prayer, you answer every prayer. We need to exercise faith and follow certain sequences that indicates our humility, our understanding of who you are and what you can do for us. We pray that we would use these patterns and pray in a more informed way and exercise more faith in you, and pray according to your will. And we know in that every prayer is answered. It's our prayer in Jesus' wonderful name. Amen.
0: Amen.
2: Amen.
0: Amen.
1: We are so very thankful unto the Lord for guiding us through the discussion of the lesson. And we trust that each and everyone receive a blessing. Let me encourage us to be deliberate and intentional in our prayer life, because this is where we will find the strength to grow in the relationship with God. So let's be deliberate and intentional so that we can gain the victories as we journey in the Christian life. So until next Sabbath, when we shall meet again to discuss another lesson in the series, and I think it is entitled Having Faith. May God continue to bless you. Have a happy Sabbath, everyone.
0: Have a wonderful Sabbath, everybody.
2: Pleasant Sabbath to all.
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0: Wake up!
1: Sam, what's the matter with you?
2: I'm so sleepy.
1: We look like you're about to doze off right here in the library. What time did you go to bed last night?
2: I don't know, but it was really dark outside.
1: Sam! What? This is serious. You're not getting enough sleep.
2: I agree, so if you'll excuse me...
1: No, not here in the library. You need to get more sleep at home.
2: I can't go home. I'm in school.
1: You need to get more sleep at home at night.
2: How? I'm not sleepy at night. Only during the day. At school. In the library.
1: What did you eat for supper last night?
2: I'm sleepy, not hungry.
1: When you eat a big meal in the evening, your stomach has to work hard to digest all the food, and that can keep you awake. And what did you do right before you went to bed?
2: I watched television.
1: Aha!
2: Sorry.
1: Sam, when you watch those action shows you like so much, your mind gets all excited and your body gets all tense. That can keep you from going to sleep, too.
2: So what should I do?
1: Eat a smaller meal in the evening and don't watch television for at least an hour before going to bed. You might want to drink a nice cup of herbal tea, too.
2: Herbal tea? Do I look like someone who drinks herbal tea?
1: All right. A nice cup of warm water and honey, then. Something to calm you down.
2: Okay. Light meal. No action shows. Water and...
1: Sam! You're embarrassing me!
3: 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This program was brought to you by the Children's Ministries Department of the General Conference of Seventh-day Adventists. You've got questions? God has answers, and they're all found in the Bible. Welcome to God's Treasure Chest. I'm Charles Mills. Let's see what's hiding in God's Word today.
4: Is God black or white?
3: Would it make any difference to you if He was one or the other? Think about it. And does it make any difference to Him whether you're black or white? Facts are, we don't know what color God is because we haven't seen Him. No human being has. So to the question, is God black or white, I'd have to answer yes. He's also brown and pink and amber and golden. He's the color of all nations. All people, all boys and girls. Consider this text, and I will put my spirit in you and move you to follow my decrees and be careful to keep my laws, Ezekiel 36:27 NIV. It reminds me of the words to a song we've all sung many times. Into my heart we harmonize, inviting Jesus to take up residence in our lives. In this simple tune, not only do we ask our Savior to come in today, we also request that He come in to stay. When you allow God to live in your heart, He becomes exactly the same color as you.
4: I'm going to ask God to come in right now.
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4: 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Dad! Mom! 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
6: This is the most amusing sight I've ever seen. Barbara, both you and the tailor are to be congratulated. You've done a superb job. Oh, General, you will have them escorted to the border, just as they are. And herald their coming by trumpet, that our people may see and laugh too.
7: King Hanan, son of Nahash, did this to my personal ambassadors?
8: It's true, Your Majesty. They were escorted to the border of Israel, the laughingstock of all the Ammonite people.
0: Hello, everyone. This is Aunt Carol.
9: And I'm Uncle Dan. Welcome.
0: As you heard a moment ago, something quite strange is happening to King David's ambassadors.
9: You can find this story in the Old Testament of your Bible, the book of 2 Samuel, chapter 10. We call it A Prophecy Fulfilled.
10: After David was established on the throne of Israel, the nation enjoyed a long interval of peace. The surrounding nations, seeing the strength and unity of Israel, thought it wise to desist from open hostility. Finally, however, because of envy and jealousy, the nations round about Israel united to form a hostile alliance. The circumstances that brought about such an alliance were these.
7: Audience granted, General Joab. You may come forward.
8: Long live the king. Long live the king.
7: Yes, General.
8: Messengers have just arrived from the east, Your Majesty, with the news that King Nahash of the Ammonites is dead.
7: Nahash? He showed us many kindnesses when we were fugitives from Saul, remember?
8: Yes, indeed, Your Majesty.
7: And I suppose that Crown Prince Hanan has succeeded to the throne?
8: Yes, Your Majesty.
7: I remember him well. Quite an impressive young man, quick to anger and fearlessly unscrupulous. However, I shall send ambassadors to console Prince Hanan.
8: With His Majesty's permission, I should like to remind him that Hanan, if I know him at all, and I do, may not take well to your kindness. You know how quick he is to flare up, act rashly without the slightest cause. He may even harm your ambassadors, kill them.
7: Not if they go in my name. Royal ambassadors are free from attack. All nations recognize this obligation to royalty and abide by it.
8: I hope His Majesty is right.

0: In the name of David, King of Israel, we greet Hanan, the great king of Ammon. David sends his personal sympathies in the bereavement of his majesty, in the passing away of his father Nahash, who showed much kindness to David in days gone by. His majesty David,
1: who are you?
0: I am spokesman for these ambassadors, your majesty.
1: In Jerusalem, what is your position?
0: I am one of King David's personal attendants.
1: And these others?
0: Ministers of state, aide-de-camp to General Joab, princes from the various tribes of Israel, elders and wise men.
1: Quite an array of statesmen and influential men. You may tell David, your king, that I, Hanan, king of Ammon, appreciate his kind thoughtfulness and... You there, what do you want?
2: His Majesty's general insisted that I interrupt and beg permission for him to speak.
1: Tell him to wait until I have received these royal visitors and sent them on their way.
2: He begs permission to speak now, Your Majesty, before these ambassadors depart.
1: General, what is it you wish to speak to me about?
3: The true mission of these so-called ambassadors, Your Majesty.
1: All right, I'll hear you out. You may come forward.
3: Long live the king. Your Majesty, may I remind you how David deceived King Achish of the Philistines, who sheltered him from King Saul, even as did your father? Do you believe, then, that David would send these men here all the way from Jerusalem just to console you because of the death of your father?
1: Go on, General.
3: Is it not more logical to conclude that he has sent these ambassadors to spy out the city?
1: General, I think you're probably right. These men are spies. What do you suggest should be done with them?
3: Kill them. Hang them in the public marketplace.
1: Oh, no. Death is too good for them. I have a better idea. Yes. Send for the royal tailor and barber. Barber, see these men. They are spies sent here by David, king of Israel. Usually, spies are put to death, but these men are special. Death is too good for them. They sneaked in posing as ambassadors, and
0: We are ambassadors, personal representatives of His Majesty King David, King of all Israel. Therefore, sire, I demand that we be given the usual courtesy, protection, and immunity accorded royal ambassadors.
3: Royal ambassadors, indeed.
1: Oh, I wouldn't harm you. Not a hair of your heads. You will be sent back to your king as healthy specimens and as alive as you are at this minute. Minus half your hair. Barber, shave off half of the hair on the heads and beards of these men. And tailor, you will cut away half of each man's clothing. They will return to David only half dressed.
3: They'll be the laughing stock of everyone they meet on their way home.
0: If His Majesty carries out this threat of indecency, it will be a disgrace to King David and the nation of Israel.
1: Of course it will.
0: Our king and our nation will not be apt to let such a disgrace go unpunished.
1: Oh, every nation knows that your King David is a peace-loving man. He'll take this insult. He won't like it, of course. But he won't do anything about it. Except perhaps sputter. Oh, I wish I could see it. David's carefully chosen spies returning into Jerusalem half naked. My heads will pop out of windows. They will break out in convulsions of laughter. This is the most amusing sight I've ever seen. Barber, both you and the tailor are to be congratulated. You've done a superb job. Oh, General, you will have them escorted to the border, just as they are. And herald their coming by trumpet, that our people may see and laugh too.
4: King Hanan, son of Nahash, did this to my personal ambassadors?
5: It's true, Your Majesty. They were escorted to the border of Israel, the laughingstock of all the Ammonite people. They now make their slow, shameful way here. Our people are trying to look the other way. Still, Your Majesty, they cannot ignore the insult that this act has heaped upon you and the people themselves.
4: But I sent the ambassadors to Hanan in kindness and respect. hoping to repay in part the kindness shown to me and my men when we were fugitives.
5: No, but your majesty does not understand the mind of the Ammonite. It is continually evil.
4: But they were kind to me.
5: Obviously, your majesty, only because they hated Saul and Saul hated you.
4: Still, I don't understand why. By international law, all nations respect and protect the ambassadors of other nations. Surely the Ammonites know this.
5: They hate Israel, your majesty. They hate Israel's God. Hatred prompts their actions, controls their minds, even as it did many years ago when Nahash demanded the privilege of gouging out all the right eyes of the defeated Israelite people. Yeah. They can have no conception of the generous spirit that prompted your message of goodwill to their new king.
4: Well, I think I realize all this, Joab, but I'm a little perplexed that God would permit them to carry out the evil. But now I think God wishes us to realize the real character of the Ammonites, so we'll not make an alliance with them. It certainly is not God's will that Israel enter into league with the treacherous heathen Ammonites.
5: Shall I prepare the army for prompt retaliation?
4: No, first of all, Joab, send swift messengers to the returning ambassadors. Instruct them to remain in Jericho until their beards and hair have grown out again.
5: Immediately, sire.
4: As for the prompt retaliation by force, I'll let the events of the future and God decide that for me. However, I want the Ammonite king to know that I'm sorely displeased with their insult to my ambassadors. In my sight, and the sight of God, their action reeks of evil, hostile intent.
5: With pleasure, your majesty.
1: You say David is displeased with the way I treated his ambassadors.
3: Yes, your majesty.
1: Well, I thought he would be. Well, I have news for David. I hate him, despise him and his God.
3: It may mean war, all-out war, sire. David will surely avenge the wrong done his ambassadors.
1: Oh, I doubt that, General. David is a peace-loving man. He wouldn't wage war unless he was forced to.
3: I've learned, Your Majesty, that Israel is out to control the land and peoples all the way to the Euphrates River.
1: Impossible. Israel conquer us, Syria, and all the other nations from the Jordan to the Euphrates? It's absolutely impossible.
3: Israel is fast becoming a united and strong nation under the wise leadership of King David, sir.
1: You consider Israel a threat, a real threat.
3: Indeed I do, Your Majesty. The people of Israel love David. They are solidly united, and in unity there is strength. Besides all this, Your Majesty, the early fathers of Israel, Abraham, I believe, and Moses, predicted that Israel's boundaries someday would extend to the Euphrates. The Israelites believe in these predictions. Belief in their cause and love for their leader are an unbeatable combination, creating courage, energy, and a victorious spirit.
1: Have your spies detected any military activity in Israel?
3: No, Your Majesty, but I should like to point out that there is no time like the present for an attack. Daily, Israel grows stronger and stronger. If we or any nation are ever to crush Israel, it must be now.
1: I think I agree. Yes. Do we have the men and weapons to defeat the Israelites?
3: Your Majesty, that is debatable. We could lose. It would be a closely contested battle.
1: We need reinforcements, allies.
3: If this could be arranged in large enough numbers, we would be assured of victory.
1: It shall be accomplished. Money can do anything. General, my envoys to surrounding nations have returned with good news. Altogether, I've been able to muster some 33,000 troops, including charioteers, cavalry, and foot soldiers. Is this enough with our own men to crush Israel?
3: It is indeed a formidable army, Your Majesty. I can promise His Majesty the complete and utter destruction of the Israelites.
1: Good.
4: You may come forward, General Joab.
5: Long live the king.
4: Your request for an audience mentioned grave tidings from the north and east.
5: Yes, Your Majesty. Great forces of enemy troops are converging on the Ammonite capital. Mm. Obviously, a vast coalition to crush and destroy us.
4: This, as we all realized, was inevitable. Now it's here, Joab. We'll not wait for them to invade our country. Instead, we'll march at once and fight on their soil. I warn you, Joab, a powerful enemy will be arrayed against you. It'll take boldness and courage to attack. Be wise in your boldness. Fight bravely. Give no quarter. Yet remember, we're God's people. Palestine is God's land, so the battle belongs to him. Depend on him, and he'll be your strength and your fortress. He will give you victory.
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8: The Ammonite nation had always hated Israel and Israel's God. Finally, they gathered together a formidable army determined to crush David. From the east and north came great forces of armed men converging upon the capital city of the Ammonites. David did not wait for his country to be invaded, but sent Joab to meet the oncoming hosts.
9: Bugler! Call a halt!
5: Captain, find my brother Abishai and ask him to come here.
10: Yes, sir.
11: You sent for me, sir?
5: As you well know, Abishai, we deliberately, knowingly, walked into a trap. Before us are the hordes of Ammonite soldiers. To the southwest of us, arrayed on favorable ground for chariot and cavalry fighting, are the Syrian forces.
11: We are surrounded by the enemy, aren't we? If we fight the Ammonite troops in front of their city walls, we will be attacked in the rear by the Syrian troops. And if we attack the Syrians, the Ammonites will come at us from the rear. Well, perhaps it is a trap.
5: It could be a trap, Abishai. Or it could be the other way around. There are dangers and advantages in the way the army has arrayed themselves against us. Which would you say is the stronger, the Ammonites in front of the city wall or the Syrians on the plain to the southwest of us?
11: Because of their position, the Ammonites, definitely. If the battle goes against them, all they need do is retreat into the safety of their walled city. It would take a long and costly siege to rout them.
5: Then our course is clear. We will split two divisions.
11: Split our army?
5: You will be in charge of one division, I the other.
11: Your objective is clear and wise. We cannot be attacked from the rear.
5: I shall take the more experienced and mighty men and battle the Syrian forces. If they be too strong for me, you send some of your men to help me. If the Ammonites be too strong for you, I will send some of my men to help you.
11: But if the Ammonites be the stronger of the two forces, why do you send the best of our forces against the Syrians?
5: If the Syrian forces are the weaker of the two, they can be defeated the easier. The Ammonites by themselves are afraid of us. Otherwise, they would not have gone to all the trouble, time, and expense of gathering together such a vast army of allies.
11: I get it. If you can defeat the Syrians, get them on the run, the Ammonites will turn and run too.
5: No. The courage of the Ammonites is no greater than the strength of their allies.
11: Yes.
5: Now, gather your men together. Proceed to a position in front of the Ammonites. I shall do the same with the Syrians. At a given signal, the blowing of the trumpet, we will both attack at the same time.
11: Yes, sir.

0: Forward to the attack, men! And God go with you!
1: May God go forward!
2: God be with us! The battle wages fiercely. And Joab and his men, with God on their side, were too much for the Syrians, and they turned and fled before him. And when the Ammonites saw that the Syrians fled, they too fled, and entered into their city and closed the gates. And Joab and his victorious army returned to Jerusalem.
3: Congratulations, Joab. You and your men did a superb job.
0: Well, not as good as I had hoped to do, Your Majesty.
3: Well, you defeated them. What more can you ask?
0: We didn't defeat them, sire. Not really.
3: Huh?
0: The Syrians, suffering slight reverses, merely turned and fled. We couldn't follow them with any hope of success because with their horses and chariots, they could outrun my foot soldiers. Then the Ammonites merely retired into their walled city. It would take a long and costly siege to rout them, so I just... Well, sire, I too turned and came home.
3: You did right, Joab. Exactly what I would have done.
0: But they are not defeated, Your Majesty. We still will have trouble with them.
3: Yes, you're probably right, Joab.
0: Already my spies report renewed activity among the Ammonites and the Syrians, especially the Syrians. I understand that Hadadezer, king of the Jobah Syrians, is furious.
4: I want it thoroughly understood by my court that I will never countenance defeat by an enemy, any enemy. We were paid by the Ammonites to fight Israel. We were shamefully defeated. We'll fight the Israelites again, only this time on our own account and to restore the prestige we lost at Rabbah. Shobak, general of my army, step forward.
5: Yes, Your Majesty.
4: What do you think of the battle at Rabbah?
5: The Ammonite general bungled, sire. Had I been in complete charge, we would have won.
4: Then we will try again next year. This time you will be in charge. I expect victory, the complete and utter destruction of the Israelite nation.
5: My king shall get exactly that. There will no longer be an Israel, a David, or a Joab. This I guarantee.
4: We think alike, General. Send a call to arms to all nations and people from the forests of Lebanon in the north to the great Euphrates and beyond. How go the preparations for the battle with the Israelites, General?
5: Every king, both great and small, from Lebanon to the Euphrates, has answered your call to arms. Each is sending as many men and chariots and horses as he possibly can. We all meet at Helam, and there we will organize and train until every man is hard as iron and eager to fight. The Israelites shall be destroyed.
6: Is there anything more that I may bring for His Majesty?
3: No, thank you, Butler. You may retire. I wish to talk privately with the General.
6: Long live the King. Long live the King.
3: Joab, we've much to talk about and plan.
0: Well, may the God of Israel direct our minds as we discuss the plan His Majesty has in mind and bring it to a successful conclusion.
3: Sit down, Joab. Be comfortable.
0: As His Majesty wishes.
3: Forget for tonight that I'm your King. We've been through much together, you and I.
0: Yes. I remember the very day I joined your little band of fugitives. I was thrilled. Yes, we've gone through much together. Defeat and victory, sadness, joy. But I digress. Take up time that should be used in the planning of our strategy.
3: No, it's not a waste of time at all, Joab. We've gone through many crucial times together. But we have at least one more critical test to pass. A crisis. I think it's the most important, severe crisis we've ever faced. The very life of Israel is at stake. We must face this emergency squarely, immediately. And with God's help, we will win.
0: You mean the great enemy forces being amassed across the Jordan?
3: Almost the entire world is arrayed against us, Joab. The nations have formed a huge coalition determined to crush us and the good name and power of our God.
0: The king doubts that we will win?
3: God is all-powerful. I doubt that not in the least. I doubt only Israel. Have we put away sin among us? Will we permit him to be our strength and our fortress? Will we call upon him for help? And will we rely only on him for victory? God will give us victory in this emergency, and in all things, if we do our part.
0: Is there anything I can do to reassure the king?
3: Yes. Yes, Joab, there is. I seek your permission to personally lead our army against the enemy.
0: Well, His Majesty need seek no one's permission to do whatever seems best to him.
3: Joab is my general. You've been placed in complete charge of all Israel's forces. I don't wish to usurp your authority. I'm completely satisfied with you as Israel's general. Yet in the present case, I feel that my appearance on the battlefield as king will inspire the men.
0: It'll be a pleasure to serve directly under your command. It will remind me pleasantly of days long ago.
3: Thank you, Joab. Now, the first thing to do is to send out spies, many of them, to keep us thoroughly informed of the enemy's actions. We want to know as much about them as possible.
0: It should be done immediately, Your Majesty.
2: And so came men from cities and farms from all over Israel and gathered together to go up to battle.
0: The men are ready to do battle, Your Majesty. They are even eager to fight and forever be rid of the threat to national security. They are sure of victory.
3: So am I, Joab. If our hearts are right with God, and if we permit him to give us victory. And now, these are my plans, Joab. We'll not wait for the enemy to move. We'll choose the place and time of fighting. We will be ready to cross the river and march by sunup tomorrow.
0: Yes, sir.
3: I'll be first in the water, Joab, and lead the men across the Jordan. You take charge here. See that all goes well, and then you yourself bring up the rear.
0: Yes, sir.
2: So the armies of Israel passed over the River Jordan and came near to Helam.
5: Which of you is the general? I wish to speak with your general.
0: Quiet, men. I think I had someone calling. Quiet.
5: I am Shobach, general of the combined armies of all the enemy nations. I wish to speak with your general.
3: I'll speak with him, Joab. I am David, king of Israel. Say on.
5: I call upon you to surrender here and now and thus prevent useless bloodshed.
3: What are your terms of surrender?
5: Unconditional surrender.
3: So be it unto you, you idol-worshipping nations. We'll give no quarter nor expect any. For the Lord God of Israel has said that the land from the great sea, even to the Euphrates River, shall come under the dominion of Israel. And so shall it come to pass. Now, men of Israel, be of good courage, for the Lord God of Israel goes before us to subdue the enemy. Forward to the fray!
2: Soon the tide of battle went against the Syrian hosts, and they turned and fled, David and his men in hot pursuit. Shobach, captain of the Ammonite host, was sorely wounded.
7: Armor bearer, I'm hit. Tell Hadadezer, my sovereign, that the Israelites are mightier than all nations combined. Tell him that I, his general, was the...
2: And when the battle was ended, over 40,000 enemy troops had been killed, including Shobach, their general. And David, along with his victorious army, returned to Jerusalem. The kings that had been tributary to Hadadezer sent envoys to David to make peace with him and to pay tribute into the treasury of Israel.
0: Well, Your Majesty, I guess that ends it. Israel is now in command of all the land between the Great Sea and the River Euphrates, fulfilling the prophecy of Abraham and Moses.
3: No, not quite, Joab. There still remain the Ammonites, but without the aid of other nations, they'll be more readily subdued. When the time of war again comes, I shall send you to destroy all the children of Ammon and to lay siege to Rabbah. Then shall come to pass the fulfillment of the prophecy that Israel, God's people, shall have dominion over all the land from the river Euphrates even to the great sea.

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0: Either way works. Just do it soon, and you'll be glad you did.
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1: This is Aunt Carol
0: and Uncle Dan saying
1: goodbye, everyone.

0: Now, kids, here's a song you can join in on. If you're happy, there are lots of ways to show it. Let's do whatever the song tells us to do, okay? All together now.
1: If

God can do mighty things. Oh, we bless you and praise you.

Seventh-day Adventists believe we are called to be a godly people who think, feel, and act in harmony with biblical principles in all aspects of personal and social life. For the Spirit to recreate in us the character of our Lord, we involve ourselves only in those things which will produce Christ-like purity, health, and joy in our lives. This means that our amusement and entertainment should meet the highest standards of Christian taste and beauty. While recognizing cultural differences, our dress is to be simple, modest, and neat, befitting those whose true beauty does not consist of outward adornment, but in the imperishable ornament of a gentle and quiet spirit. It also means that because our bodies are the temples of the Holy Spirit, we are to care for them intelligently. Along with adequate exercise and rest, we are to adopt the most healthful diet possible and abstain from the unclean foods identified in the scriptures. Since alcoholic beverages, tobacco, and the irresponsible use of drugs and narcotics are harmful to our bodies, we are to abstain from them as well. Instead, we are to engage in whatever brings our thoughts and bodies into the discipline of Christ, who desires our wholesomeness, joy, and goodness.

Adventists believe the gracious Creator, after 6 days of creation, rested on the seventh day and instituted the Sabbath for all people as a memorial of creation. The fourth commandment of God's unchangeable law requires the observance of this seventh-day Sabbath as a day of rest, worship, and ministry in harmony with the teachings and practice of Jesus, the Lord of the Sabbath. The Sabbath is a day of delightful communion with God and one another. It is a symbol of our redemption in Christ, a sign of our sanctification, a token of our allegiance, and a foretaste of our eternal future in God's kingdom. The Sabbath is God's perpetual sign of His eternal covenant between Him and His people. Joyful observance of His holy time from evening to evening, sunset to sunset, is a celebration of God's creative and redemptive acts.

The wonderful things the Lord showed me of heaven, I cannot describe. I saw there tables of stone in which the names of the multitude of the redeemed were engraved in letters of gold. After we beheld the glory of the temple, we went out, and Jesus

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We shouted, Alleluia, glory, and entered into the city. And I saw a table of pure silver. It was many miles in length, yet our eyes could extend over it. I saw the fruit of the tree of life, the manna, almonds, figs, pomegranates, grapes, and many other kinds of fruit. Then Jesus said, "You must go back to earth again and relate to others what I have revealed to you." Then an angel bore me gently down to this

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1: Let's bow our heads. Father in heaven, we thank you for the awesome privilege of being here this afternoon once again to open your word. And Father, we ask that as we open up the pages of your holy book, that your spirit will be with us. Help us to keep alert. Help us to have clear minds that we might be able to think the thoughts of God. We ask, Lord, that you will bless those who are on the way. Bring them here safely. And we ask that as we study about the great events soon to break forth in this world, that you will teach us how we can be better prepared for these things which are going to overtake the world as an overwhelming surprise. We thank you, Father, for the privilege of approaching your throne in prayer. And we thank you especially because we know that you hear us, that you will answer this prayer, for we ask it in the precious name of Jesus. Amen. Ellen G. White, as far as I've been able to determine, in the 100,000 plus pages that she wrote, has only three primary references to Daniel 11. In actual fact, the first statement, which I'm going to read as we begin our study this afternoon, does not even mention Daniel 11 by name. But we know that she's alluding to Daniel 11. The second quotation, she actually mentions something about the prophecy of Daniel 11. But it's just a general statement. In the third statement, Ellen White actually quotes some verses from Daniel 11. There's only one quotation in all of the writings of Ellen White where she actually quotes verses from Daniel 11. Now what I'd like to do is read these three statements. The first of them, as I mentioned, does not directly mention Daniel 11, although we know that she is talking about Daniel 11 because of the content of the quotation. Can everybody hear me okay? There's kind of a little reverb. Maybe I should use the handheld. Pardon me? Keep talking. I know it's difficult to calibrate a wireless microphone, particularly when I'm the speaker. We're deadly enemies, wireless mics and I. The first quotation is in Testimonies to Ministers, page 112. This is the very general statement where she doesn't mention Daniel 11 directly. She says this: "The light that Daniel received from God was given especially for these last days. The visions he saw by the banks of the Ulai," which vision of Daniel 8 was given by the river Ulai? Daniel 8. Daniel 8. So she says, "The visions he saw by the banks of the Ulai," that's Daniel 8, "and the Hiddekel," which vision was given by the Hiddekel? Daniel 10 through 12. "And the Hiddekel," see, she's indirectly referring to Daniel 11 here, "the great rivers of Shinar are now in the process of fulfillment." Which prophecies are in the process of fulfillment? Daniel 8 and Daniel 10, 11, and 12. She says, "are now in the process of fulfillment." And then she says, "and all the events foretold will soon come to pass." As I mentioned, she doesn't mention Daniel 11 directly here, but she speaks about the vision next to the Hiddekel. And we know that the vision next to the Hiddekel was the vision that includes primarily Daniel 11. Now, she doesn't say in this statement where we are in the process of fulfillment. Are we at the beginning of Daniel 11? Are we in the middle of Daniel 11? Or are we towards the end of Daniel 11? She doesn't say. She simply says that all of the events foretold in this chapter will soon come to pass. But we don't know where we are in the process of the chapter. So now we need her second statement, which is a little more specific. It's found in volume 9 of the Testimonies, page 14. Nine Testimonies, page 14. And this is going to add something to the first statement. She says, the world is stirred with the spirit of war. The prophecy of the 11th chapter of Daniel has nearly reached its complete fulfillment. Where are we in the process? First statement, it's in the process. The prophecy of Daniel 11 is a process of fulfillment. But where are we in the process in Daniel 11? She doesn't say in the first statement. But in the second statement, she says, the prophecy of the 11th chapter of Daniel has nearly reached its complete fulfillment. Which means that we must be where in Daniel 11? At the very end of Daniel 11. And then she completes the statement by saying, soon the scenes of trouble spoken of in the prophecies will take place. Now the third statement is the only statement in her writings that I've been able to find, at least in all of what I was able to find on the CD-ROM. It's the only statement where Ellen White actually quotes verses from Daniel 11. She quotes verses 30 to 36. And I want you to notice what she says about verses 30 to 36. This is Manuscript Releases, volume 13, page 394. Manuscript Releases, volume 13, page 394. I tried to find it in one of the published books, but I haven't been able to find it in any of the published books. Manuscript Releases is, there's several volumes that were published of previously unreleased Ellen White material. So they are published, but, not like the regular red books. Now notice this statement. We have no time to lose. Troublous times are before us. The world is stirred with the spirit of war. Soon the scenes of trouble spoken of in the prophecies will take place. The prophecy in the 11th of Daniel has nearly reached its complete fulfillment. Now we saw that's in the previous statement. But now notice what she adds. Much of the history that has taken place in fulfillment of this prophecy will be repeated. I'll wait just a moment so we can digest that. Is she saying that Daniel 11 has a dual fulfillment? No. She's saying that much of the history that fulfilled Daniel 11 will be repeated. And in a moment I'm going to explain what she means. Daniel 11 does not have a dual fulfillment. Daniel 11, true to historicist mold, begins with Persia, and it develops, we're going to notice this, it develops without interruption chronologically, ending with the close of probation, and ultimately the resurrection, the special resurrection. So in other words, it is like Daniel 2, Daniel 7. It is a sequence of events in chronological order without parentheses or interruptions. So it's impossible that part of Daniel 11 was fulfilled in the past and then that part of Daniel 11 is going to be fulfilled in the future as well. It doesn't fit the mold of the prophecies of Daniel. But you're saying, Pastor Bohr, Ellen White clearly says here that much of the history that has taken place in fulfillment of this prophecy will be repeated. Notice she's not saying that Daniel 11 is going to be repeated. She says much of the history that took place in fulfillment of Daniel 11 will be repeated. Are you seeing the distinction? There's a very important distinction here. Now the question is, Which history of Daniel 11? Which portion of Daniel 11 is going to, the history is going to be repeated again? She continues saying, in the 30th verse. So what part is, what historical events are going to be repeated again? The ones that start where? In the 30th verse. In the 30th verse, a power is spoken of that shall be grieved and return and have indignation against the Holy Covenant. So shall he do. He shall even return and have intelligence with them that forsake the Holy Covenant. And then, I'm not going to quote the verses, then she quotes verses 31 to 36. And then she ends the statement by saying this. Scenes similar to those described in these verses will take place. Are those verses going to be fulfilled exactly the same in the future? No. What does similar mean? It does not mean identical. It means that what happened in the past is going to happen when? In the future, in similar fashion. In other words, the historical events which fulfilled verses 30 to 36, those historical events are going to transpire again in a similar fashion. And what I want to share with you is, and we're going to go in a few moments to this, verses 31 to 39 of Daniel 11 are describing the history that Ellen White says took place in the past.

is described is in verses 40 to 45. Are you understanding what I'm saying? Now, I'm going to prove that to you, by the way. Interestingly enough, Ellen White never quotes any verse or any portion of any verse from verses 40 to 45. Furthermore, she not only doesn't quote any verse or any portion of a verse, she never even alludes to the language of these verses. And so some people have assumed that because Ellen White doesn't quote the verses, and Ellen White doesn't even allude to the language of the verses, that Ellen White had nothing to say about these verses. Big mistake. Ellen White had a lot to say about these verses. And before we end today, I'm going to explain to you the reason why she did not quote them and why she did not allude to the language in these verses. There's a particular historical reason in the history of the Adventist Church why Ellen White did not quote these verses or even refer to the language which we find in these verses. Now, what I want to do for a few moments, and this will just be review because I believe that probably most of you are Adventists and you've studied the prophecies of Daniel, is review the sequence of kingdoms that we find in Daniel chapter 2 and Daniel 7, and then we'll go to Daniel 8. And this is going to be very quick. I'm not even going to read it in the Bible. Daniel chapter 2, you have gold. What does gold represent in the image? Babylon. Then you have the silver. What does the silver represent? Medo-Persia. Then you have the bronze. What does the bronze represent? Greece. Then you have the legs of iron. What do they represent? Rome. Which Rome? Pagan Rome or the Roman Empire. Imperial Rome, I like to call it. Imperial Rome. The Roman Empire. And then you have 10 toes. You have the feet with 10 toes. Do they have iron? Yes. Does Rome continue in the feet? Yes, it does. But Rome continues in a divided state because you have 10 toes. But now listen up. There is an element added to the feet which was not in the legs. And that added element is clay. And for those of you who have seen the presentation on Daniel 2, have any of you seen the presentation on Daniel 2 that I gave on 3ABN? Any of you? Oh, maybe one or two. Good. So what does the clay represent? Just kidding. You don't have to answer that. I don't want you to incriminate yourself. What's your name? Gizmo, I knew that. Yes, I met you today. That's right, the pilot. There you go. Now, the clay in the feet represents the church. The iron in the feet represents the state, the political power of Rome. In other words, the mixture of iron and clay represents the union of church and state. Ellen White makes that clear. And if I had the time, I would show you from the Bible that the clay represents churchcraft, as Ellen White calls it. So in the feet, Rome continues in a divided state, but it's a different Rome because it is an amalgamated Rome of a union of church and state. That's Daniel 2. Now we'll go to Daniel 7. You have a lion. What does a lion represent? Babylon. You have a bear. What does a bear represent? Medo-Persia. You have a leopard beast. What does a leopard beast represent? Greece. You have a terrible, they call it a nondescript beast. It's really a dragon beast. What does the dragon beast represent? Rome. Which Rome? Imperial Rome, yes, the Roman Empire. And then what grows out of the head of that beast? 10 horns. By the way,
Did you know that that dragon beast ruled?

for a while without the horns on his head. Daniel 7 makes that clear. Because it says that out of the head of this beast came 10 horns. Which means that the beast has to exist before the horns come out. And then it says that after the 10 come out, among the 10 comes a little one. Are you following me? You have the same as the feet. You have 10, the iron, which is the dragon beast, and the clay, which is the little horn in Daniel 7. So you have, and Daniel 7 adds that there's several dimensions to Rome. Is that true? First stage of Rome is the Roman Empire. Second stage of Rome is the 10 horns. Third stage of Rome is Rome under the little horn. It's all the same dragon beast. And then when you get to Revelation, you see that the little horn has a fourth stage. That Rome has a fourth stage. Because the beast or the little horn receives a deadly wound. And after a period of inactivity, the deadly wound is healed. So Rome has a fourth stage of existence in Bible prophecy. And she will do in the future what she did in the past. Are you starting to catch an interesting picture here? Now, so in Daniel 7, you have the same sequence. Babylon, Medo-Persia, Greece, the Empire of Rome. Then you have the 10 horns, the 10 kingdoms of Rome. And then you have what? Papal Rome. The papacy. Now let's go to Daniel 8. Daniel 8 does not begin with Babylon. Do you know why Daniel 8 doesn't begin with Babylon? How come? Babylon what? That's what people usually say. That, you know, that is an explanation, but it is not the best explanation. You see, Daniel 8 was given when Babylon still had 12 years before its fall. Were you aware of that? Daniel 8 was given the year 550 BC. Which means that Babylon wasn't going to fall for 12 whole years. So you say, you can't say it was, well, because Babylon was history. It wasn't history. It still had 12 years to rule. So you say, why then does Daniel 8 begin not with Babylon, but it begins with Persia, the second kingdom of Daniel 2 and Daniel 7? The reason is very simple. You see, Daniel 8 is going to emphasize the prophecy of the 2300 days. And the 2300 days begin with which kingdom? Persia. You see, if he'd begun with Babylon, it would have given the impression that the 2300-day prophecy begins with Babylon. But by starting with Persia, he's saying that the 2300 days begin during the period of the rulership of Persia. Are you following me? Because the question is, until when the vision? Which vision? The vision of the ram, the vision of the he-goat, the vision of the notable horn, the vision of the four horns that come out, the vision of the little horn that progresses horizontally, the vision of the little horn that progresses vertically. That's the vision. Until when the vision? 2300 days. You see, the vision, if it had included Babylon, it would give the impression that the 2300 days were to begin during the kingdom of Babylon. Are you understanding my point? And so Daniel chapter 8 begins with the second kingdom, with Persia. And by the way, the symbol that is used is a symbol of a ram. Right? And the ram has two what? Two horns. And one of the horns is higher than the other. And the highest one comes out last. Do you know that that is precisely historically true? Medo-Persia began as a dual kingdom, the Medes and the Persians. But after Cyrus the Great, all of the rulers were Persians. So the notable, and by the way, before Cyrus, Media was the kingdom of choice. The Persia was secondary. But it's interesting, it says that
of the kingdom of the Medes and the Persians, the most powerful kingdom would be taller, and it would come out what? Last. That's exactly what happened historically. So you have a ram with two horns. You don't have to guess about that, because it says in Daniel 8 that the ram represents the kings of Media and Persia. It says so there in Daniel 8. And then after this, you have a he-goat. And the he-goat has a notable horn between his eyes. And the large horn is broken, and in place of that horn, four horns come out. Right? Now, what does this he-goat represent? Greece. What does the notable horn represent? Alexander the Great. What do the horns, four horns represent? They represent the four kingdoms into which Alexander's empire was divided upon his death. And then after this, you have a little horn. And I want you to notice that the little horn, first of all, grows horizontally. He conquers geographically. South, east, and the glorious land. This is the period of imperial Rome, his geographical conquests. But then we're told that this little horn is no longer happy overcoming and conquering horizontally. Suddenly he turns vertical. And he starts attacking the prince of the host. And he sets up the abomination of desolation. And he takes away the daily. What stage of Rome is that? Papal Rome. So do you see here that we've moved from Persia to Greece, to the first king of Greece, to the four divisions of Greece, to the geographical extension of pagan Rome, to the work of papal Rome? Is this exactly what we find in Daniel chapter 7? Absolutely, the same sequence. Same sequence of powers. Now go with me to Daniel 11. Daniel 11. You tell me if this is following the same sequence. Let's begin at verse 1. Also, in the first year of Darius the Mede, even I stood to confirm and to strengthen him. And now I will show thee the truth. Behold, there shall stand up yet three kings in Persia. Where does Daniel 11 begin? With which kingdom? Persia. Which kingdom did Daniel 8 begin with? Persia. Same starting point? Absolutely. It says, and the fourth shall be far richer than they all. And by his strength, through his riches, he shall stir up all against the realm of Greece. What was the next kingdom in Daniel 8? Greece. What is the second kingdom in Daniel 11? Greece. Now, notice verse 4. Actually, verse 3. And a mighty king shall stand up and shall rule with great dominion and do according to his will. Who would that great king be? The notable horn, right? And when he shall stand up, his kingdom shall be broken and shall be divided toward the four winds of heaven. What happened when the notable four horn was broken? Four horns. Is this following the same order? Now we know why Ellen White says that the visions by the Ulai and the Heidekel are in the process of fulfillment. She understood that these prophecies are parallel. But we don't have to have Ellen White for that. But it shows that she was on the right track. She's always on the right track. Those who criticize her are on the wrong track. You know, because they nitpick. See, all people do is nitpick with Ellen White. They did it in her day. For example, Ellen White said that it was the bell of the palace that marked the beginning of the St. Bartholomew Massacre. And some historians say it wasn't the bell of the palace, it was the bell of the cathedral. And your point being,
cares what bell? The point is that a bell rang to mark the beginning of the St. Bartholomew Massacre to try and extirpate Protestantism from France. So don't get all caught up in the bell. Ellen White also once spoke about a sanitarium. She says the sanitarium has 40 rooms. Somebody wrote to her, I don't believe in your inspiration anymore because I know for a fact that the sanitarium has 38. And they are incidental details. Even the gospel writers, one says that there was one demon-possessed man and the other one says that there were two. Oh, my faith is shattered. And I say that facetiously. It's ridiculous. You look at these websites, you know, that attack Ellen White. Every single one of the things that they say has an answer, but they take things out of context, and sometimes error can be made very persuasive when you don't study for yourself. Now, which would you expect to be the next kingdom in Daniel 11, if we're following the same sequence of Daniel 8? What do you think? Which Rome? Pagan Rome. Let's go to verse 22. I can't study the whole chapter with you. I just have to give you the main outline so you see it's the same sequence. Notice verse 22. And with the arms of a flood shall they be overthrown from before him. This is speaking about the conquest of Jerusalem in the year 70 by Rome. And with the arms of a flood. Do you remember that in Daniel chapter 9 it says that the destruction of Jerusalem would come like a flood? And it says, and shall be overthrown from before him, and shall be broken, and now notice, yea, also the prince of the covenant. What was going to happen with the prince of the covenant? He was going to be what? Broken. Let me ask you, who broke the prince of the covenant? Who is the prince of the covenant? Jesus. Who broke him? Rome. Which Rome? Imperial Rome. Now, let's go to verse 31. What would you expect the next states to be in Daniel 11? Now, where did you get that idea from? Have we followed the sequence? Yes or no? Did we begin with Persia? Yes. Did we continue with Greece? Yes. Did we have a notable king in both? Yes. Did we have four divisions in both? Yes. Did we have a power that broke the prince of the covenant in both? Yes. By the way, that dragon beast of Daniel 7 is the same dragon beast of Revelation 12 that stands next to the woman to devour her child as soon as he's born. He has 10 horns. See? So that proves that the dragon beast with 10 horns is Rome. Imperial Rome. But then it says that the woman flees to the wilderness for time, times, and the dividing of time. Hello, that's the next stage of Rome. So the prophecies of Daniel and Revelation are parallel. Now, notice verse 31. It took me 17 90-minute tapes to cover verses 31 to 45. So I'm just going to give you the highlights. It says here, speaking about the king of the north. The king of the north is the same as the little horn. It's the same as the beast. It's the same as the man of sin. In other words, it's this antichrist power. It says, and arms shall stand on his part. Do you know what that means? It means that the civil power would support the king of the north, the religious power. Arms means political power, political strength. And they shall do what? Pollute the sanctuary of strength. Is that what the little horn did in Daniel 8? Yes. And shall take away the daily. Is that what the little horn did in Daniel 8? Yes. And they shall place the abomination that maketh desolate. Is that what the little horn did in Daniel 8? Yes. Is this the little horn stage? The description is identical to Daniel 7 and Daniel 8, verse 32. And such as do wickedly against the covenant
shall he corrupt by flatteries. This is a flattering system. It's a deceptive system. But the people that do know their God shall be strong and do. Is there going to be a people faithful that will not be deceived? Absolutely. Verse 33, and they that understand among the people shall instruct many. And now notice what's going to happen with those who are faithful and instruct many. Did the little horn persecute the saints in Daniel chapter 7? Did the little horn persecute the saints of the Most High in Daniel 8? Yes. And are we told that actually the little horn prospered in Daniel 7 and 8? Is that what it says? Absolutely. Now notice here, it says, and they that understand among the people shall instruct many, yet they shall fall by, notice four methods of persecution, by the sword, by flame, by captivity, and by spoil. You know, as you examine history, these are the very four methods that the Roman Catholic papacy used to try and annihilate God's people. You see, this is amplifying Daniel 7. Daniel 7 simply says that he would persecute the saints of the Most High. Here it tells you how he was going to persecute the saints of the Most High. Let me ask you, did they use the sword to kill God's people? Yes. How about burning people at the stake? Yes. How about putting people in prison? Like John Huss, for example. How about spoil? Do you know what spoil means? It means that their properties were confiscated. Do you know that there was a crusade? And I've had the privilege of being there in Torre Pellice in northern Italy with Dr. Domstein. One of my favorite places in the whole trip. Beautiful up there. There's a place where there's some Waldenses hiding in a cave and they smoked them out. Others they took to a high cliff and they threw them over the cliff. And the Pope said to whoever went on that crusade against them, they could keep their property. So this is historically precise. It describes the four methods which were used during the Dark Ages to persecute God's people. And now notice it says how long this was going to last. It says by captivity and by spoil, many days. How many days? 1,260 days. Did Daniel 7 say that the little horn was going to persecute the saints of the Most High for time, times, and the dividing of time? Yes. Here it says that God's people would be persecuted for many days. Many days are interpreted in Revelation as 1,260 days, which is the same as time, times, and the dividing of time. Are we following the same sequence here of Daniel 7 and 8? Of course. Verse 34, now when they shall fall, that is, those who instruct the people, the faithful, they shall be helped with a little help. Some people interpret this as the Protestant Reformation. But many shall cleave to them with flatteries. And some of them of understanding shall fall to try them and to purge and to make them white, even to the time of the end. By the way, when does the time of the end come? When the many days are finished, 1798. Because it is yet for a time appointed. And now comes the climax of this power. It says, and the king, notice he's called the king here, he's the king of the north, the same as the little horn, same as the beast, same as the man of sin. It says, and the king shall do according to his will, and he shall exalt himself and magnify himself above every god. Does this make you think of 2 Thessalonians 2? The man of sin? So it says, the king shall do according to his will. He shall exalt himself and magnify himself above every god, and shall speak marvelous things against the God of gods. Did the little horn speak great words against the Most High? So is this parallel? See, this is paralleling Daniel 7 and Daniel 8. And shall prosper. Did the little horn prosper? Yeah, read Daniel 7 and 8. And shall prosper till the indignation be accomplished. For that is determined shall be done. Neither shall he regard the God of his fathers. The God of his fathers. Who are the fathers of the Christian church? The apostles.
Your fathers, Abraham, Isaac, and Jacob, they're the founders of the nation. In other words, this power was not going to regard the God of his fathers, nor the desire of women. Probably a reference to celibacy. Nor regard any God, for he shall magnify himself above all. But in his estate shall he be honored. Shall he honor the God of forces? The God of forces is the power of the state. And a God whom his fathers knew not shall he honor with gold and silver, with precious stones and pleasant things, like the harlot is clothed in Revelation 17. Thus shall he do in the most strongholds with a strange God, whom he shall acknowledge and increase with glory, and he shall cause them to rule over many, and shall divide the land for gain. Probably this is a reference to the selling and buying of lands by the papacy. The process which was known as simony. For those of you who have studied church history. So what period are these verses describing? They're describing the period of dominion of what power? Papal Rome. Which stage of papal Rome? Have these verses been fulfilled already? Yes, they've been fulfilled, right? The many days of the 1260 years. When did their fulfillment end? 1798. Well, let me ask you this. Are these scenes going to be repeated again? Are we going to see similar things in the future? Why? It's simple. It says in Revelation chapter 13 that this beast that rules 42 months, that did all of these things, received a deadly wound. And for the last 200 years plus, this power has been in check. Right? Let me ask you, is the deadly wound going to be healed? Yes. Is this power going to behave like it behaved in the past? Yes. Now do you understand Ellen White's statement? It's because the papacy has two stages that scenes similar to the past are going to be repeated. Not the prophecy, but the scenes will be similar. The fulfillment of the prophecy. Are you following me or not? Now, there's a fundamental misconception among even conservative Adventists, if I can use the expression conservative, those who still believe the fullness of our Adventist message. Maybe I should express it that way. Everything. All of our fundamental beliefs. Even many conservative Adventists have had a wrong concept of what the deadly wound is. Maybe I can just digress for a moment. You're not in a hurry, are you? Are you in a hurry? Do you have Saturday night activities coming up? Remember my sermon this morning. I got some tremendous things to share with you. Go with me to Revelation 13. I'll just digress for a moment here. Revelation 13. Verse 10. 13, verse 10. He that leadeth into captivity, this is speaking about the beast, which is the same as the little horn, the king of the north, the man of sin. He that leadeth into captivity shall go into captivity. He that killeth with the sword must be killed with the sword. What did the papacy kill with? They killed with the sword. And it says the papacy would be killed with what? The sword. Now, what does the sword represent? Yeah, that's the answer people always give. So you're telling me that the papacy killed with the Word of God? You're not with me. Huh? The papacy killed with the Word of God, huh?
Actually, folks, the papacy did not kill with the Word of God, nor was the papacy killed with the Word of God. You see, in Scripture, symbols don't always mean the same thing. You have to take into account the context. It's true that the sword in the Bible represents the Word of God, but not in this context. Go with me to Romans 13. Romans chapter 13. And verse 1. Let every soul be subject unto the higher powers. What are the higher powers here? The government. The civil power. For there is no power but of God. The powers that are ordained of God. That be are ordained of God. Whosoever therefore resisteth the power, that is the civil power, resisteth the ordinance of God, and they that resist shall receive to themselves damnation. For rulers are not a terror to good works, but to evil. Wilt thou then not be afraid of the power? Do that which is good, and thou shalt have praise of the same. For he is the minister of God to thee for good. But if thou do that which is evil, be afraid, for he beareth not the sword in vain. Who bears the sword? The civil power. The sword then represents the civil power. Let me ask you, who was it that gave the deadly wound to the papacy? The civil power of France. Correct? Did the papacy use the civil power to slay God's people? Did it use the power of the state to kill God's people? Yes. So God is saying, you use the sword of the civil power to kill my people, now that sword is going to give you a deadly wound. By the way, the deadly wound was not healed in 1929. Now we can say that there was a process that started in 1929. The deadly wound was not healed in 1929. You say, how do we know that? For two reasons. Reason number one, Revelation 13 says it's the United States who will be instrumental in healing the deadly wound. And in 1929, it was Italy. I lost you there, didn't I? Does Revelation 13 say it's going to be the United States? That is going to give the sword, the state, back to the papacy? Yes. Can't be in 1929. Italy was the one who signed the concordat. Even more seriously, people take that article in the San Francisco Chronicle. You've read that one, right? Where it says that by signing this concordat, the wound that had been festering for many decades had finally been healed. Do you know that that article is not even talking about what happened in 1798? It's talking about what happened in 1870. The wound that article is talking about is not the wound that was given in 1798 to the papacy. It's talking about the wound that was given to the papacy in 1870, when Victor Emmanuel III took away the papal states, because Italy was composed of many separate independent states that belonged to the papacy, and they were all confiscated, and so the popes decided that they would become prisoners of the Vatican for the next 59 years. They declared themselves under house arrest, if you please. And when the concordat was signed, basically, the article in San Francisco Chronicle was saying that the wound that had been given in 1870 was healed by the signing of the concordat. Let me ask you, when is it that the wound is going to be fully healed? When the United States returns the sword to the papacy. And that has not happened yet. Because if it had happened, we wouldn't be here this afternoon. We would be some other place, studying in secret the Word of God. What a blessing to be in a place where we can speak openly. Amen. Let's take advantage of this time of peace and prosperity, because time is coming, folks, when it's going to be very difficult to share God's truth. Let's do it while we can. Amen. While God is giving us freedom to do this. Now, that was my digression. Let's go back to Daniel 11. So far, so good? All right.
Now, what would you expect the next stage in Daniel 11 to be? We studied about the papacy during the 1260 years. What must the next stage be? Well, is the papacy going to have another period of dominion? Sure. So would you expect that to be the next segment of Daniel 11? Of course. Now what I want to do for the next few minutes is to discuss verses 40 to 45, and we're not going to get into everything. I just want to give you some pointers. I want to discuss verses 40 to 45 from a slightly different methodology or a slightly different perspective. Because Ellen White doesn't have anything to say about verses 40 to 45, apparently, we can't really get any help from that place directly. So what we're going to do is, instead of starting at verse 40, we're going to start at Daniel 12, verse 2. And we're going to work backwards. And you're going to see in a few moments the reason why we're going to do that. Now, I'm not going to read the quotations from The Great Controversy, but I'm going to give you the pages. Great Controversy, page 637. What page did I say? Good, you're still awake. 637. On that page, Ellen White quotes Daniel 12 and verse 2. Many who sleep in the dust of the earth shall rise, some to everlasting life and some to everlasting shame and contempt. And she says this is speaking about the special resurrection of those who died in the message of the third angel, of the faith of the third angel, and those who pierced Jesus. So she quotes Daniel 12, verse 2. Where would you expect to find her quotation on Daniel 12, verse 1? Maybe before page 637? Now, before I go to page 637, I want you to notice that there's a sequence of events in Daniel chapter 12, verses 1 and 2. It says, "At that time Michael shall stand up, that great prince that stands watch over the children of your people." Point number one, Michael stands up. Point number two, there shall be a time of what? Of trouble such as never was. Number three, at that time, at the end of the time of trouble, your people will be delivered. And then many who sleep in the dust of the earth shall arise. Do you see the chronological sequence? Michael stands up. Time of trouble. God's people delivered. And the special resurrection, Daniel 12, verse 2. Now, we've already noticed that Ellen White quotes Daniel 12 and verse 2 on page 637 of Great Controversy. Go two pages earlier and tell me what the title of that chapter is. God's people delivered, which is the last phrase of Daniel 12, verse 1. God's people delivered. Are you with me? 637, Daniel 12, verse 2. 635, the last phrase of Daniel 12, verse 1. God's people delivered is the title of the chapter. Where would you expect to find Ellen White's comments about Michael standing up in the time of trouble? It must be before page 635. I'll bet you can't guess what the title of the chapter is before that. Huh? The time of trouble. Now, isn't that interesting? Do you know what verse she begins that chapter with? By the way, if you want the page, it's on page 671. She begins that chapter by quoting Daniel 12 and verse 1. 613. Yes. 613.
637, 635, God's people delivered. 613, the standing up of Michael and the time of trouble. She actually quotes the verse at the beginning of that chapter. Where would you expect to find Ellen White White's comments about the verses before Daniel 12, verse 1? It must be in the previous chapters. You say, how do we know that? Well, let's notice how Daniel chapter 12, verse 1 begins. Daniel 12 and verse 1, how it begins. It says, at that time, Michael shall stand up. At which time? What is mentioned in the last part of chapter 11? Are you with me or not? It's a time reference. At that time, Michael shall stand up. So if Ellen White quotes that verse, at that time, Michael shall stand up, we must find before that page her comments on what you have in the previous verses. Are you following me? Now, I'm only going to give you one further example so that you see, all you have to do now is work your way backwards. I want you to go with me to Daniel 11, and I'm going to show you something very interesting. Verse 44. Daniel 11 and verse 44. Before this, the king of the north has conquered everything in sight. By the way, if you look at the geography of the Middle East, you're going to discover that the king of the north begins his conquests in Babylon. Because he's the king of the north. Babylon was the king of the north in scripture times. Because he had to go up the Fertile Crescent and then east to Babylon. And if you notice his conquest, you'll see that he moves from Babylon, he comes west, he enters the countries, which is a reference to the countries north of Israel, Lebanon being one of them, Syria being the other, and then he moves south through the Holy Land. And he conquers Edom, Moab, and Ammon, which are east of Jerusalem. He continues moving south. He gets down to Egypt, Libya, Ethiopia. In other words, he's conquered the world of that day from Babylon to the river of Egypt. He's overwhelmed the world, so to speak. But then when he's way down there, tidings from the north and the east trouble him. In fact, notice what it says in verse 44. But tidings out of the east and out of the north shall trouble him. Now, you know, it's very interesting. If you look at the geography, and I don't have a map here. I wish I had a map of the Holy Land. But if you look at a map, you're going to find that Ethiopia and Egypt are south and west of Jerusalem. So where is Jerusalem with reference to where the king of the north is at that point? Jerusalem is north and east. There are some tidings that are coming out of Jerusalem, which is north and east of where the king of the north is at that point, the counterfeit king of the north. And what does he do when he hears these tidings coming out from Jerusalem? It says in the last half of the verse, therefore he shall go forth with great fury to destroy and utterly to make away many. What do these tidings instill in the heart of the king of the north? Rage. Against whom? Against those who are proclaiming the what? The tidings. There's a very close connection. It says, tidings from the north and the east trouble him, and then he goes out to kill. So is there a relationship between the tidings and him going out to kill and being enraged? Yes. Now, here's the interesting point.
I'll bet you can't guess what the title of the chapter is before the chapter on the time of trouble. No. The title of that chapter is The Final Warning. And let me share something very interesting with you. Go with me to Revelation chapter 7. Revelation chapter 7. And verse 2. Revelation 7 and verse 2. It says, I saw another angel ascending from where? Should that awaken interest? I saw another angel ascending from the east, having what? The seal of the living God. What is the seal of the living God? Sabbath. So what message is this that comes from the east? Sabbath message. And he cried with a loud voice to the four angels to whom it was given to hurt the earth and the sea, saying, hurt not the earth, neither the sea, nor the trees, till we have sealed the servants of our God in their foreheads. So what is the message that comes from the east? It's the message of the what? Of the sealing, the message of the Sabbath. But you say, wait a minute, it says tidings from the north as well. Let me ask you, where is north? We usually think of north and south in linear fashion, don't we? Let's see, north is that way, right? North is that way? Okay. North is that way. Okay. We usually think of north, south, east, and west. But biblically, that's not true because north is up and south is down. And east is to the right hand and west is to the left hand. God's points of the compass are the north and the east. The devil's points of the compass are in the west and in the south. And the reason why is because of the position of the sun. God is a God of light. And light originates in the east, and it reaches its highest intensity when it's directly overhead in the north. For those of you who don't believe that the north is up, when Lucifer wanted to take the throne of God, he says, I will ascend to heaven to the sides of the north. So what is north? The throne of God is north. By the way, the positive points of the quadrant in math are to the right side and above. The negative sides of the quadrant are to the left and the bottom. And by the way, in Amos 8 verses 11 and 12, it says that many are going to run from sea to sea and from north to east seeking the word of God. Why don't they seek the word of God in the west and in the south? Because there ain't no light there. Excuse the bad English. See, they seek the Word of God because the Word of God is light, according to Scripture. And so there's a message coming from the north and from the east. The message from the east is the sealing message. Let me ask you, who is giving the mark of the beast in contrast to those who are preaching the seal of God? What's the system called in Revelation? Babylon. Go with me to Revelation 18. Revelation chapter 18, verse 1. And after these things I saw another angel come down from heaven having great power, and the earth was lightened with his glory. Any relationship with the rising sun in Revelation 7? Yes? Absolutely. Notice verse 2. And he cried mightily with a strong voice, saying, Babylon the great has fallen. Who gives the mark of the beast? Babylon is fallen. Babylon gives the mark of the beast. Is there going to be a group of people who are going to denounce the beast and his mark? Yes. Are they going to preach the sealing message? Absolutely. So it says, and he cried mightily with a strong voice, saying, Babylon the great has fallen, and has become the habitation of devils, and the hold of every foul spirit, and a cage of every unclean and hateful bird.
For all nations have drunk of the wine of the wrath of her fornication, and the kings of the earth have committed fornication with her, and the merchants of the earth have waxed rich through the abundance of her delicacies. And now notice, and I heard another voice from heaven saying, come out of her, my people, that ye be not partakers of her sins, and that ye receive not of her plagues. That means that Babylon is going to be ransacked. Of course, Babylon is going to be elated by this message, the sealing message that comes from the east and that comes from heaven, from the north. What's Babylon going to do when this message is shared, the message of the sealing from the east and this message inviting God's people to come out of Babylon and receive the seal of God? Babylon is going to be what? Enraged against God's people. Now, the interesting thing is, the chapter, which is titled The Final Warning, by the way, it's found on page 603. If you read that chapter, I bet you can't guess what passage Ellen White begins that chapter with. Revelation 18, 1-4. Are you seeing what Ellen White is doing? Does she have anything to say about this prophecy? Yes. In fact, folks, I'm not going to do the rest of it because I need to leave you some homework. But if you continue going backwards in great controversy, you'll finally end up at the chapter which is titled The Bible and the French Revolution, which is where the king of the south, which was Egypt in biblical times, but which Egypt, you have to take symbolically what Egypt represents, a defiance of the true God. France, who defied the true God, proclaimed itself an atheistic nation, arose, and it gave the king of the north a deadly wound. That's Daniel 11, verse 40, the first part. And if you work back in the writings of Ellen White in Great Controversy, you'll end up at the Bible and the French Revolution. And by the way, there's a shaking there in Daniel chapter 11. It doesn't say shaking, but it says that many will fall when the king of the north gets his conquest, but many shall escape from his hands. You read, they're in great controversy. Ellen White says that many of those who are among God's people will fall under this threefold system, but many of those who are outside the Adventist church will join the ranks of the remnant. She doesn't quote the verses, but it screams at you that that's what she's talking about. And then she speaks about the glorious land. You know, the king of the north entering the glorious land and overcoming the glorious land. The glorious land represents Protestantism as it's found in the United States. Is Protestantism going to be overcome by the Roman Catholic papacy? To a great degree, it already has been, but it's going to be totally overcome by the papacy. And then finally, it says that the king of the north hears this news and he goes out. He goes out to destroy many. Let me ask you, where are the ones located that he wants to destroy? Where's the message coming from? From Jerusalem. Look at it geographically. Look at the progress of the king of the north. He goes from Babylon. He goes across the countries north of Israel. He comes down Ammon, Edom, and Moab. Then he continues going south. He overcomes Egypt, Ethiopia, and Libya, which is in northern Africa. While he's down there in Libya, he hears tidings from the north and from the east, which is Jerusalem. And Jerusalem is a symbol of the church. And it says he goes to destroy many. Where does he go? Where the news is coming from, right? And it says that he puts the tents of his palace between the seas. By the way, the word seas there refers to the Mediterranean. In poetic language, the Mediterranean is spoken of in plural several times in the Old Testament. Between the seas and the glorious holy mountain. Glorious holy mountain is God's remnant church. Not the glorious land. The glorious land is all of the land of Israel. Much of that is going to fall to the king of the north. And if I had time, I would show you that when the king of the north comes into the holy land, the realm of the church, and overwhelms most of the church, many of those that are out there are going to flee and find refuge in Jerusalem.
are going to find refuge in the true church. And then the king of the north is going to place the tents of his palace between the Mediterranean, and this is not literal, by the way, and the glorious holy mountain, which is Jerusalem, where God's people are found. And his intention is to deliver a final death blow, which will reduce to silence the news that is coming from Jerusalem. But it says in Daniel 11 that he will come to his end and there will be none to help him. So Ellen White has a lot to say about this prophecy. Now, why didn't Ellen White use the terminology? I'll explain the reason why. Ellen White had a big problem in the 1870s, and that is that Uriah Smith shifted the Seventh-day Adventist view of the King of the North from the papacy to Turkey. And James White and Uriah Smith got into a fight. Not literally fist fight, but very strong verbal war. And they were dividing the church by their warfare. Ellen White, even though she knew that James was right, could not side with him against Uriah Smith, who was the editor of the Review and Herald. So what Ellen White said to herself, she says, what I'm going to do is I'm going to explain this prophecy without using the language. And someday, someone smart enough, no, someone with divine enlightenment, is going to discover my concepts about this prophecy, even though I didn't use the language. See, Ellen White knew that this prophecy was not present truth back then. She knew it was not indispensable to understand the view of the King of the North back then. That doesn't mean that it's not important now, because knowledge has been increased concerning the King of the North. These things are happening before our eyes. And so, what Ellen White did not consider present truth, and she says, let's not discuss it because it'll divide the church back then, does not mean that we can't understand it and interpret it today. And in fact, if you continue working backwards, you'll find that Ellen White, every phrase in Daniel 11, she interprets without using the language. It's simply amazing. How did she know this if she wasn't inspired? How did she know how to comment on this stage by stage in chronological order if she wasn't inspired? See, these are the types of things that show me that Ellen White was inspired. Not the number of rooms in a sanitarium. You know, Ellen White says that God has given plenty of room to doubt. And we can choose to have faith or we can choose to doubt. But there's plenty of evidence to have faith. And I personally have chosen to have faith. And in our institutions, our teachers should be instilling faith. They should not be instilling doubt. That's one of the problems that we have in the church today. So a lot of teachers are instilling doubt in not only in Ellen White, but in the inspiration of the Bible. They're talking about degrees of inspiration. They're talking about you can't trust certain portions of the Bible, because they were the opinions of men. They're using what is known as the historical critical method of interpreting the Bible. And as a result, the faith of many is undermined. Many of our young people who have brilliant minds who could be a blessing to the church are being ruined by this. And I'll end with just a short comment about, and I will know this to be true, when I arrived in Fresno, I had an associate pastor that I inherited. One day we were having a discussion. He says, what do you believe about creation? I said, well, I believe what the Bible says, that God worked six literal 24-hour days and he rested on the seventh 24-hour day.
And he looked at me and he says, "You actually believe that?" I said, "Yes." That's what the Bible teaches, right? He says, "Yes, but modern science has proved that there was death long before sin. You look at

0: It was the evening and the morning. What do you do with the Sabbath commandment? Which says, work six and rest the seventh because I work six and rest the seventh. If the days were millions of years, how can I follow God's example? And you know what he said? He said, listen, modern science is much more contemporary than the Bible, so I prefer to believe science over the Bible. And this is just a drop in the bucket. Folks, we need organizations such as this one to uphold the truth. We need organizations such as GYC, which is a huge movement of young people, young adults, praise the Lord, raising the standard and upholding the teachings that God has given to this church.
1: Amen.
0: We're not Seventh-day Adventist Lutherans or Seventh-day Adventist Pentecostals or Seventh-day Adventist Presbyterians or Seventh-day Adventist Evangelicals. We have no embarrassment about saying that we are Seventh-day Adventists. And that we have unique beliefs. Different than the Christian world believes. There's nothing wrong with being different. You know, in our old age as a church, we shouldn't be worried about peer pressure. Because it's teenagers who are worried about peer pressure. So we should come back to our roots. We should come back to our beliefs. And we should not only teach the truth, we should live the truth. And then God will give us the power to move the world. And that's what I'm praying for. Did you understand what we studied this afternoon? Yeah? In general terms, at least? Okay, now, we'll have a word of prayer. And then are we going to sing a couple of songs, or are we just going to go into the second session? 5 minute. Literal, not prophetic. Okay, let's have a word of prayer. Father in heaven, we thank you for the certainty of your holy word. Oh, Father, we thank you that we have not believed cunningly devised fables. Father, I thank you for those who are gathered here for Advent Hope, for its leaders, for GYC, for so many other groups that are springing up everywhere, desirous of upholding the unique message of our church and the unique lifestyle which you have given to us. I ask, Father, that you will help this movement to proliferate and bring a great revival and reformation in your church. Such a powerful revival and reformation that it will move not only the church, but that it will move the world so that the work can be finished and Jesus can come. For we're tired of living in this world of sin and sorrow and sickness and suffering and death. And we want to go home. We thank you, Lord, for having been with us this afternoon, and we thank you for hearing and answering our prayer.
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1: And the work he would accomplish. Let's begin. Let the Bible describe what the purpose of this entire system was for. Hebrews 10 verse 1. For the law, having a shadow of good things to come, and not the very image of those things, can never with these same, say the word, sacrifices, which they offered how often? Continually, year by year, make those who approach perfect. In other words, oh, got to kill another lamb, got to kill another pigeon, got to kill another bullock, got to kill another goat. He said, man, a lot of blood, but you're killing imperfect animals. But they're just a shadow. They're just pointing to something. Keep going until it's no longer necessary. And by the way, I've got a shadow behind me. Matter of fact, I got a shadow in front of me. If you follow the shadow, if you're satisfied with saying hello to my shadow, you miss meeting me. But when you meet me, you don't need to say hello to my shadow any longer. When Jesus came, there was no need for the shadows, which were the ceremonial laws and enactments. Look at Galatians 3, verse 24 to 27. What was the purpose of all these shadows? Therefore, the law was our what? Tutor or schoolmaster to bring us to Christ, that we might be justified by faith. But after faith has come, look at this, we are no longer under a tutor. Don't got to buy lambs. That's why it's odd to me today that those who rejected Christ still keep Passover, but they're not killing lambs. Did you come up with an alternate way to honor the feasts? You either do it or you don't. But they're not necessary because the lamb has come. And Hebrews 9, verses 9 and 10 makes it clear. It was symbolic for the present time in which both gifts and sacrifices are offered, which cannot make him who performed the service perfect in regard to conscience. It says in verse 10 again, concerned only with what? Foods and drinks, various washings and fleshy ordinances imposed until the time of what? Reformation. That means, let's put this back in proper perspective. When you reform something, you put it back into perspective. You say, you know, we've gone so far away from the purpose of this, let's get focused again. So people that became enamored by, do you have a lamb? I got a lamb. Do you how much to sell that lamb? And they got so enamored by selling lambs and buying lambs, and then they got hung up on selling those lambs for food after they used them for sacrifices. And the Jews said, I'm going to buy the lamb, but did they use this lamb to be sacrificed? And Paul said, don't ask. All these things got confusing to them because they missed the purpose. They never were affected by the Reformation because they were stuck on the symbols and the shadows. And Jesus was right there. That's what John 5:39 means. You search the scriptures, for in them you think you have eternal life. For these are they that testify of me. I'm right here. I'm right here. Would you put the Bible down and turn around and find me? You are caught in the written word, but why not go a step higher to the living word? He was constantly trying to get the attention of the Jews, but they were bought in the shadows and the symbols. So let's look at some of those shadows and how they pointed to the coming Messiah. Symbols in the ceremonial law. They had the Ark of the Covenant, which is a representation of God's everlasting covenant. His covenant, he never broke it. Then we had the altar of incense, which is the high priest's intercessory prayer. It represents the prayers of the saints continually rising before God. And in Romans 8, where it says all things work together for good, Paul talks about that today. He says the Holy Spirit takes our prayers and brings them before God with groanings which cannot be uttered. Do we still pray? Yes. Do you go to the altar of incense to pray? Or do you get on your knees? You get on your knees. Look at the candlesticks. In the ceremonial system, what do they mean? Jesus, the light of the world. Why were there seven? Because they represent Jesus in all ages. The seven golden candlesticks are symbols of the seven churches from Ephesus all the way to Laodicea. The seven golden candlesticks, meaning from the beginning to the very end, Jesus is the light of the world. Amen. But those candlesticks needed something. They needed olive oil to allow them to be illuminated. The olive oil represents who, friends? The Holy Spirit. Do you need the Holy Spirit today? Do you go buy some candlesticks to get it? Well, the Bible says God is more willing to give the Holy Spirit to those who ask. If us being evil know how to give good gifts, how much more will our Heavenly Father give the Spirit to those who ask? There's no need for candlesticks any longer. When the Lord is in your life, let your light so shine, not your candlestick. Amen. Let's go farther. You have the altar of sacrifice. Represents the cross, where Jesus the Lamb became the perfect sacrifice. That was the place where Jesus, prefiguring the sacrifice that Jesus would offer, and it was outside. It wasn't in the holy or in the most holy place. Where was Jesus crucified? Outside of Jerusalem. Amen. Outside of the city. Let's go on. Within the holy place you found the table of showbread, which represents Jesus, the bread of life. Thank God for the understanding in the scripture. Then you had the bronze label where the priests would wash their hands before they participated in the ceremonial services. What was there? Water. Representing Jesus, what, friends? The water of life. All those symbols, and that's just a summary. But when you understand that these were all put in place to get us ready for the coming Messiah, it is so sad that the Messiah did come, and people still today don't know that Jesus lives. But here is the dichotomy that really troubles me. How could the evangelical world today, who says, and I'm going to try to put this together, these are the ones that say God's law is done away with, and they say by honoring God's commandments, we are trying to be saved by works. Yet these are the very same leaders that are saying they're waiting for the sacrificial system to be reinstated. And thus, they look to the Jews so inordinately. God could save Jews, Gentiles, Palestinians, Greeks, Ethiopians, Europeans. Everybody can be saved by the blood of Jesus Christ. Amen? But the reason why there is such a focus on what's happening in Israel is because many evangelicals teach that that's where Jesus is going to come, reinstate the sacrificial system, and reinstate his kingdom in Jerusalem. Friends, Jesus is not coming back to Jerusalem. He's coming to take us to the new Jerusalem. He already came to Jerusalem, and he came to his own, and his own did not receive him. And he said to them, "Your house is left to you desolate. Because you judge yourselves unworthy of everlasting life, lo, we turn to the Gentiles." Acts chapter 13, verse 42 to 44. Paul's parting words when he was kicked out of Antioch for preaching to the Gentiles. Check it out. So now we go to the next phase of this chart. D, that's the seed. Now the seed comes. If you're following this chart very carefully, A, God's law is there. B, the ceremonial law was added till the seed should come. But if you notice the bottom line, the blue line all the way across, God's law is what, friends? It is eternal, because God is eternal. And God's law is always the foundation of his government. But now let's examine point D, which now takes us to the seed, to Christ. What happened when the seed came? Look at the announcement. Matthew 1, verse 21. Call his name, say it. Jesus, for he will do what? Save his people from their sins. Amen. He came not to go back into that, but to say, I'm here. And that's why John 1 verse 29, John introduced Jesus this way. Behold, the Lamb of God who takes away the sin of the world. Why did he not just say, behold, the Messiah? Because those who had been sacrificing lambs for hundreds of years should have known that the one that represented their sacrifice is now here in substance, and there's no need for the shadow. So he figured, behold the Lamb. The Lamb. And the Jewish leaders, the Lamb, and all throughout his earthly ministry, they rejected him. How can you reject the Lamb? I'm going to say this. How can you reject the Lamb and still be called God's chosen people? In Christ, there's neither Jew nor Greek, bond nor free, male nor female, but all are one in Christ. Amen. So salvation is available to everyone. There's no preferential group today that has a corner on salvation. Salvation is from Christ. And for God so loved the world that he gave his only begotten Son, that whosoever believeth in him should not what? Perish. Don't miss the word. Whoever believes. Right. Now, what would Jesus do when he came? Since there was no more need for the ceremonial system, was this pointed out that that would come to an end? Daniel 9:27, prefiguring the coming of the Messiah, the Bible says, he shall bring an end to sacrifice and offerings. He'll bring an end to it. Why did he bring an end to it? Why was the temple curtain torn from top to bottom just before he died? Because that means it's done. It wasn't torn from the bottom to the top, because somebody might say, well, they ripped it. It was torn from the top to the bottom, taller than the man. And these curtains were not thin. They were not made out of silk. These things were thick. Divine hands tore that. Yes, camel skins. Dyed wool and camel skins. Thick. You don't just throw a scissors at it and tear it. No, these things endured for long periods of time. The Lord said, it's over. It's over. Why did he end it? Look at Colossians 2, verse 14. Having wiped out the handwriting. What's that word I just said? Handwriting. The writing that Moses put in the book. Having wiped out the handwriting of requirements that was against us, which was contrary to us. And he has done what, friends? Taken it out of the way. Having nailed it to the cross. He nailed it to the cross. Why was it against us? Because it caused the lives of animals. It was a bloody thing. And like, the comparison is not necessarily parallel, but it's like confessing to a man rather than confessing to Jesus. Why am I looking for a lamb without blemish and without spot when Jesus is the lamb without blemish and without spot? Hebrews 4:14 shows the work of Christ in parallel to the ceremonial system. What they did in their day, Jesus now does today. Here it is, Hebrews 4:14. We have a great high priest who has passed through the heavens. And who is he, friends? Jesus, the Son of God. The earthly services had a high priest. They had priests that ministered every day in the temple, but they had a high priest. They had a singular service, the Day of Atonement, which was a yearly service. And they had to provide a sacrifice for their own sins. Amen. Before they went in that most holy place, lest they die. You know what, friends? Jesus did not have to have himself forgiven of his sins, because he never sinned. Amen. We have a high priest that was tempted in all points as we are, yet without sin. So in the ceremonial services, as the earthly priests ministered before the Ark of the Covenant, Jesus, our eternal high priest, ministers in the heavenly sanctuary for us. But there's a big part of the ceremonial system that people miss. In order to participate in the ceremonial system, you had to be circumcised. And the Jews, after they rejected Jesus, tried their best to impose circumcision on the Gentiles. And Paul says, it is not circumcision of the flesh, but circumcision of the heart. Rend your heart, not your garments. I want a heart that's broken, not a system. And that's why he made it clear to the Corinthians, because the Jews were ruthless. They went to the Colossians. They went to the Ephesians. They came to Corinth, which was a large port city, and they always tried to bring back to the ceremonial system those who found freedom in Christ. And look what Paul said to them. 1 Corinthians 7:19, circumcision is nothing, and uncircumcision is what? Nothing. But keeping the commandments of God is what, friends, is what matters. Amen? You don't have to be circumcised. You have to accept Jesus Christ, and you live in harmony with his commandments because you love him and because he lives through you. Let's look at number 6. How did the psalmist David describe true reverence for God? Psalm 112, verse 1. Praise the Lord. Blessed is the man who fears the Lord, who does what? Who delights greatly in his commandments. So when the Lord is existing and living in your life, you delight in honoring God's law. You don't see it as a burden. It's not something that's burdensome. It's like, do we really have to like people? You don't have to like them. You got to love them. And not on our conditions, but on God's conditions. Number 7, according to Jesus, professed religious leaders transgressed the commandments. What reason prompted their guilt? Matthew 15, verse 3. What reason prompted their guilt? He answered and said to them, why do you also transgress the commandments of God? Because of your what? Because of your tradition. The issue in the Christian world today is tradition versus obedience. Religion doesn't mean that Christ abides in it. But let me clarify something. The Lord has people everywhere. In all movements, that's why this message is so vitally necessary. John 10:16, he says, other sheep I have that are not of this fold, them also I must bring, and they will hear my voice, and there'll be one fold and one shepherd. There are people that only know what they've been taught, but if they're listening for the voice of the shepherd, they will find the shepherd, and he'll find his sheep. But don't let tradition prevent you from finding Christ. Look at number 8. Why did Jesus give a scathing rebuke to the religious leaders of his day? Here's what he said in Matthew 15, verse 7 to 9. What's the first word? Hypocrites. Let me stop and say something. Some people say, I don't want to go to church because there are hypocrites there. The hypocrites that are here are being worked on by God. But the hypocrites that are going to be in hell are going to be just as hypocritical as you are. I don't want to go to the hospital. There are sick people there. You won't go to the hospital unless you realize you're sick. The church is not for perfect folk. It's for people that want to be perfected in the righteousness of Jesus. Amen. Yeah, they're hypocrites here, but God's working on them. Don't be a hypocrite yourself and miss out on salvation. He said to the religious leaders, hypocrites, well did Isaiah prophesy about you saying, look at this, these people draw near to me with their what? Mouth. And honor me with their what? Lips. But here's the issue. But their heart is far from me. And in vain they worship me, teaching as doctrines the commandments of men. I love you, Lord. I love you, Lord. I love you, Lord. But I ain't keeping your commandments. Don't ask me to do that. To me, there's something wrong when you're saying, I love you, Lord. I'll do whatever you ask me to do, but not your commandments. I put that to the test over 37 years of ministry. I've met those pastors that wrote me letters to say to me, you're talking about God's commandments, just leave us alone. When you love somebody, you can't leave them in darkness. You got to preach the light of God's word in love so that those who know and love God will find his message of truth. But today, tradition prefers the commandments of man over the commandments of God. And that is much of the Christian world today. Number 9, I'm moving faster now. The heart condition that Jesus diagnosed is always the issue. What's wrong with the heart that rejects God's law? Here it is, Romans 8, verse 7. Because the carnal mind is enmity against God, it is not subject to the law of God, nor indeed can be. What kind of heart, friends? What kind of mind? Carnal mind. You see, the carnal mind is hostile to the commandments of God. That means I don't want them in there. Don't put that in there. Don't tell me to keep those commandments. It's not God's commandments. It's the carnal heart. Number 10, what reason does the Apostle Paul give for not being able to keep God's holy law? Here's the reason. Romans 7, verse 14, for the law is what, friends? Spiritual. For we know that the law is spiritual, but I am what? Carnal, sold under sin. When you are in the grips of sin, it is impossible to live in harmony with God's holy law that is spiritual. Sin and spirituality cannot occupy the same location. Let's go on. God's law is spiritual. Humanity is what, friends? Humanity is carnal. That's the issue, not God. Number 11. What did the Apostle Paul say about the law of God in comparison to his carnal condition? Notice what he said. As he looked at himself, he said this in Romans 7, verse 12. Therefore, the law is what? Holy. And the commandment what? Holy and just and what else? Good. There's nothing wrong with it. God's law is holy, just, good. Why? Because God is holy, God is just, and God is good. Number 12, in spite of the holiness and perfect nature of God's law, what did Paul acknowledge as challenging him to keep it? This is interesting. Romans 7, verse 22 and 23, for I delight in the law of God according to the what? Inward man. But I see another law in my members, warring against the law of my mind and bringing me into captivity to the law of what? Sin, which is in my members. Now notice he said, God's law is not a problem, but there's a law in me called the law of sin. Now what did he mean? The law of sin is not the law of God. So the question is, what is the law of my mind? Let's answer that first, because Paul said, I delight after the law of God according to my mind. What is the law of my mind? Here it is, Hebrews 10, verse 16. I will put my laws into their hearts, and in their minds, what would I do? I will write them. So here it is. You have God's law in your mind saying, don't do that, but your flesh is saying, do it. So the law of sin in your flesh is saying, ignore the law of your mind. And the law of sin is human nature. This fallen, broken condition, this fallen nature, it is at odds with God's law. It says you can't keep it, so ignore it. But continue, look at this. How did the Apostle Paul describe the remedy for his inability to keep God's law? Here's what he asked for, Romans 7, verse 24. O wretched man that I am, who will deliver me from this body of death? What did Paul ask for? What did he ask for? Deliverance. Say the word. Deliverance. You'll only ask for deliverance when you come to grips with your condition. Amen. Human nature is the law of sin and death, not God's commandments. God's commandments will never be the law of sin and death, because God is not the Lord of sin and death. Number 14, how did the Apostle Paul describe his deliverance? I love this. Beautiful. Romans 8, verse 1 and 2. There is therefore now no what, friends? No condemnation to those who are in Christ Jesus. But notice the caveat. Who do not walk according to the flesh, but according to the what? According to the Spirit. And look at this. For the law of the Spirit of life in Christ Jesus has made me free from the law of sin and death. When the Holy Spirit came in, he broke the bondage that the law of sin and death had on me. Amen, somebody? Amen. The devil will hold you until you say, deliver me from this wretched body I have. Until you ask for deliverance, you'll be bound. But when you say, Lord, free me, deliver me, he'll do it. The Spirit will come in and break the bond of sin on your life. Praise him for that. Number 15, the Apostle Paul describes how the requirements of the law were fulfilled. How could we fulfill God's requirements? Here it is. Galatians 2:20. I have been crucified with Christ. It is no longer I who live, but Christ lives where? In me. And the life which I now live in the flesh, I live by faith in the Son of God who loved me and did what else, friends? Gave himself for me. When you are crucified, Jesus lives. When you live, Jesus is crucified. You've got to decide whether you want Christ to live in you or your nature to dominate you. When you give your life to Christ, he lives in you, and you no longer have to make a decision about honoring God's law because you said, Father, live your life through me. Amen. That's what he does. Hallelujah. Number 16, because of the strength that Christ provides, what does he ask of us? I want us all to read this together. John 14, 15, can we all say it together? Here we are. If you love me, do what, friends? Keep my commandments. Why do we keep God's commandments? Because we love him. Not to be saved. When you are in a saving relationship, you keep and live your life in harmony with the one that has saved you. And by the way, the beauty of that is you do it by his strength. Only way. Number 17. How do we know that through the power of Jesus Christ, the Ten Commandments can be kept? How do we know? Revelation 14, verse 12. How do we know that it can happen? Here is the patience of the saints. Here are those who do what? Keep the commandments of God and the faith of Jesus. Now, this is Revelation 14, verse 12. If somebody says to you, you can't keep the commandments of God, I say, well, I guess maybe you're not a saint. That's why you can't do it. But the Bible describes saints as those who keep the commandments of God. What other category is there other than a saint? A sinner. Now, understand me carefully. We say, well, and we talked about this last night. The Bible says, while we were yet sinners, Christ died for us. Don't miss this. So if Christ died for you while you were a sinner, and then he cleansed you from all unrighteousness, accepted you into his family, adopted you, are you still a sinner? Paul never said, greet the sinners in Rome. He said, greet the saints in Rome. What does that mean? Does that mean you're perfect? No. That means you are no longer what you used to be. You are now a son and daughter of God. You are not that sinner anymore. You are a saint of God. And saint, unlike the world categorizes it, is not some perfect person with a halo around his head. It's a person who is adopted into the family of God, living that life each day. And how do they live it? By his strength in harmony with his law. The last two questions. How imperative is it to keep God's commandments? 1 John 2, verse 3 and 4. Now by this we know that we know him, if we do what? Keep his commandments. He who says, I know him, and does not keep his commandments, what does the Bible say together? Is a liar, and the truth is not in him. Apply that test to someone who is preaching and saying that God's commandments don't have to be kept. The reason why they'll say that is because they are a liar and the truth is not in them. That's God's word, not my word. Amen. I know the Lord, but I'm not keeping his commandments. Run to the hills. If you're in a church where they say God's commandments no longer have to be kept, you're in the wrong place. Get out. Come out or hurt my people. Babylon's coming down. Get out before it comes down. Number 19. How do we know the commandments were not abolished? Jesus said it wasn't. And here's how he said it. Matthew 5, verse 17 to 19. Do not think that I came to destroy the law or the prophets. I did not come to destroy, but to what, friends? Fulfill. That means to carry it through. For surely I say to you, till heaven and earth pass away, one jot or one till, that's the dotting of the I or the crossing of the T, will by no means pass from the law till all is fulfilled. But look at this. Whoever therefore breaks one of the least of these commandments, and this is the sadness, and teaches men so, that as you break it too, shall be called least in the kingdom of heaven. But whoever does and teaches them, he shall be called what, friends? Great in the kingdom of heaven. Now, this doesn't mean that his name will be mentioned less than yours. That means his name will not be mentioned at all. He's the least that will be mentioned. Why would you plead the case of someone who is in open rebellion against God? Number 20, does Satan believe the commandments can be kept? Now, I want you all to pay particular attention. Satan believes what your pastor doesn't tell you. Satan knows what many clergy refuse to admit. Satan knows the commandments can be kept. If they couldn't be kept, he wouldn't be in this attitude about those who honor it. So if your pastor says it can't be kept, say to him, Satan said it could be. Satan believes it could be kept. What kind of pastor do you have that says it can't be kept? Satan says it could be. If it couldn't be, he wouldn't be in this attitude. Here's the Bible, Revelation 12, 17. And the dragon was enraged with the woman and went to make war with the rest of her offspring. The dragon is Satan. The woman is the church. Why was he angry with them? Who keep the commandments of God and have the testimony of who, friends? Jesus Christ. What a way to end. God's perfect law by Jesus Christ can be kept. If it couldn't be kept, the devil had no reason to be angry. But because Jesus provides a way for those that love him to keep it, the devil says, oh, I deceived the woman in Genesis, but I can't deceive her anymore because she, by the power of Christ, has found a way to live in harmony with the commandments of God. I'm asking you, friends, do you want to live in harmony with the commandments of God? You see, obedience is the issue. Does the Lord want obedient children? Yes. You can be that obedient child. You can invite Jesus to come into your life and say, Lord, I'm a mess. I've been trying for a long time. I've even had feast days to that to try to make up for it. You can't keep anything to be saved. But when Jesus comes in, you honor his commandments, not to be saved, but because you are in a saving relationship.
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7: Thanks for joining me on It Is Written. She's the woman who saved a nation and who, as a mother, did something unparalleled, something truly radical. And in doing so, she left an example for us living more than 3,000 years later. During one of the darkest periods in the history of Israel, God was looking to turn things around for his people. He would raise up a leader, a prophet. And for that to happen, someone must bring him into the world. If a person would turn a nation back to God, the mother of that person would have to be someone special. She would have to be one of the great characters of the Bible. Before we look at her story found in the book of 1 Samuel, we'll get some background. Chronologically, 1 Samuel follows the book of Judges, which tells us how completely corrupt Israel had become. The last verse of Judges says that every man did what was right in his own eyes. Israel was without a leader and was morally and spiritually rudderless. Throughout the book of Judges, Israel was up and down, and the downs were way down. Numerous times in that one book, it says that the children of Israel did evil in the sight of the Lord. Two verses after the burial of Joshua, the children of Israel served Balaam, and they forsook the Lord God of their fathers, and they followed other gods, and provoked the Lord to anger, and they forsook the Lord and served Baal and Ashtaroth. Nevertheless, the Lord raised up judges who delivered them out of the hand of those who plundered them. And it came to pass, when the judge was dead, that they reverted and behaved more corruptly than their fathers by following other gods to serve them. They did not cease from their own doings, nor from their stubborn way. Now, that pagan worship they got involved in was debasing and dehumanizing. there was gross immorality, idolatry, and child sacrifice. It was bad. Among the judges God raised up to lead Israel were Deborah and Gideon and Jephthah and Samson. But it was boom and bust as they lurched wildly from reform to rebellion, with Israel managing to find ways to plumb new depths of godlessness. The book of Judges ends with some shocking stories recorded so we could know just how bad things became as the people rejected God's leading. Behind the scenes, Satan was attempting to destroy God's covenant people. If he succeeded, of course, there would be no Messiah. Corrupt the people, prevent the Messiah from even being born, and Satan would be the one left as ruler of the world. "I will be like the Most High," he said in Isaiah chapter 14. This was high-stakes stuff. So Israel needed a leader, but the right leader would need the right mother, someone God could trust to raise a child to become a godly man and a leader of his people. For Moses, there was Jochebed. John the Baptist was born to Elizabeth. Jesus' mother was Mary. Each of these men was guided, formed to a great extent by their mothers. God needed an outstanding woman if Israel was going to be turned around. But where would he find her? The story of Hannah is a story like no other. She was a mother who changed the world, but her experience was marked by real hardship. She seemed to have been forgotten by God. She was misunderstood to an extent by her husband. She was one of two wives, which was extremely difficult. She was taunted and ridiculed and even falsely accused by Israel's spiritual leader. And after all of that, she demonstrated profound commitment to God. The role of a mother is more important than that of a king or queen, a president or a business leader. Mothers prepare children for life and shape those lives for eternity. In February of 2026, a tragic case lit up the media when an 84-year-old woman was abducted from her home in Arizona. The case was prominent not only because of its connection to a well-known television presenter, but also because the missing person was someone's mother. Everyone could relate to the pain being experienced by her children. Hannah lived in the mountains of Ephraim, in a place most scholars identify as Ramah. She was married to a Levite named Elkanah, which itself is interesting. Elkanah was a descendant of Korah, who, along with Dathan and Abiram, lost his life when he rebelled against God. Although Elkanah was a direct descendant of a rebel, God tapped him to bring a great prophet into the world. Clearly, God doesn't hold grudges. As the psalmist wrote, "For you, Lord, are good and ready to forgive and abundant in mercy." Now, Elkanah wasn't a perfect man. For one thing, he had two wives. God was not okay with that. No more than God was okay with Noah getting drunk or the people wanting a king. This was God being gracious. In spite of what he had told them, the people were where they were, and God worked with them. Having two wives was not a positive for Elkanah. The women were rivals. There was real turmoil in Elkanah's home. You see, anything that deviates from God's plan for marriage does not make a person happier. Instead, it leads to complications, frustrations, pain, and heartache. Hannah's big challenge was that she was unable to conceive. What she didn't know was that the Lord had closed her womb, according to the Bible. God was keeping her from conceiving, which might seem unfair. We struggle with that, the idea of fairness. But Hannah's situation wasn't a question of fairness. It was a question of faith. What do you do when things aren't going the way you want or think they should? Now, some people fall apart, but is God

all on its own. James, dead, executed. Peter was spared. The question isn't about God being fair. The question is, can you trust God anyway? Can you trust Him even when things get turned upside down? Get to know God and you'll trust God. Whatever happens, He knows. He understands. He loves you and He can be trusted. While Hannah was unable to conceive, the other wife, jealous Peninnah, taunts her. It's a real burden for Hannah. She weeps, and at times, she doesn't eat. Hannah had every reason to believe God had forgotten her or had done her an injustice. And her husband, God bless him, I'm sure he did his best. I'm sure he was a kind man. Her husband would show Hannah favoritism and give her a double portion of the food which was served, which likely only complicated things in his household. He said to Hannah, "Hannah, why do you weep? Why do you not eat? And why is your heart grieved? Am I not better to you than 10 sons? Which was sweet, but it was clear he really didn't quite appreciate all that she was going through. Now, each year they would go up to Shiloh. That's where the tabernacle was located before the temple was built in Jerusalem. And Hannah would pray, pouring out her heart to God. Now, we have to notice, she didn't complain about her difficult situation. She took it to God in prayer. The Bible says she was in bitterness of soul and prayed to the Lord and wept in anguish. One day while she was praying, Eli, the high priest, noticed that although Hannah's lips were moving, she wasn't speaking out loud. Eli assumed she was drunk. There's not a better thing that she could be doing. She was praying, and yet he rebukes her. "How long will you be drunk?" he said. "Put your wine away from you." A second wife. She can't get pregnant. The other wife ridicules her. Her husband, as kind as he tried to be, doesn't quite get it. And while she's pouring out her heart to God, the high priest accuses her of being intoxicated. That had to sting. But there was a lot of wickedness in Israel, so Eli assumed she was just another of the people living in open sin. She explained to him, "No, my Lord, I am a woman of sorrowful spirit. I have neither drunk wine nor intoxicating drink, but have poured out my soul before the Lord. Do not consider your maidservant a wicked woman." Imagine pouring out your heart to God, and the leader of your church accuses you of being drunk. His own sons, who were priests, were absolute scoundrels. He takes Hannah to task, but he doesn't correct his sons. But in spite of that, Eli was still used by God and gave Hannah the happiest news she'd ever received. "Go in peace, and the God of Israel grant your petition which you have asked of him." And this is where Hannah does something radical. She had made a vow in which she said, "O Lord of hosts, if you will indeed look on the affliction of your maidservant and remember me, and not forget your maidservant, but will give your maidservant a man-child, then I will give him to the Lord all the days of his life." Now when she had weaned him, she brought him to the house of the Lord in Shiloh, and the child was young. For your own spiritual good, it's important you connect with the Bible every day. That's how you'll grow in faith and experience the joy God wants for your life. 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Unable to conceive.

0: for many years, and yet Hannah said, therefore I also have lent him to the Lord. As long as he lives, he shall be lent to the Lord. So they worshipped the Lord there. Hannah took her little boy and gave him literally to God. Took him to the sanctuary when he was still young and left him there so he could serve God as a child and grow into a lifelong servant of God and of God's people. And as Shiloh was 20 miles or so from her home, Hannah couldn't just stop by to see Samuel anytime she wished. The Bible indicates that she only saw her son once a year. Think of how difficult that had to have been. Not only her son, but her only son, the son for whom she had prayed so long. In fact, she said, for this child I prayed, and the Lord has granted me my petition, which I asked of him. It's one of the great verses of the Bible. For this child I prayed. That's really the heartbeat of the story of Hannah. Now, I do need to be clear that there shouldn't be any stigma attached to not having children. If you don't have children or can't have children, that's not failure, and it doesn't make you less of a person or less of a Christian. If you can't have children, it doesn't mean God is withholding a blessing. It just is what it is, and God is still good. Sometimes you can pray and not get what you pray for. It's then that you trust that God knows what he's doing. But Hannah wanted children, and she prayed, and her prayer for a child was answered. When she finally received the baby she wanted so badly, she gave her boy away. If you've had children, then you know the huge joy of welcoming a child into your family. The love you feel, the sense of gratitude to God, the hopes and dreams that come along with bringing a baby home. Hannah had all of that coursing through her veins. And yet she gave her child away. She left Samuel at the tabernacle in the care of others so he could be trained for service in the house of God. The child she wanted so badly, she gave back to God, which is precisely what every parent should do. That's what parenting is, preparing your child for eternity. That's first. Now, it doesn't mean they can't be engineers or architects. You want them to get an education and attend a good school and do well in the world. But that's second. Hannah's example is that whatever your child does, God is first. Children are not saved by accident. Now, it seems that many parents are preparing their children to be lost rather than saved. Parents who force-feed their kids a steady diet of pop culture and do little or nothing to attach their children to God should not be surprised when their children don't have an appetite for spiritual things. Parents who are overbearing and harsh, kids figure out pretty quickly that they don't want God in their lives if that's what God did for you. If you yell at your children, if you're violent, if mom and dad can't get along and there's constant fighting, your children are not going to grow up well-adjusted, and they'll more than likely resent the God who allowed these things in their home. You want to put an end to that right away. Christian homes need to have a daily family worship time when parents and children gather together to pray and read the Bible. Children don't stumble into heaven. Parents need to be intentional about preparing their children for eternity. Intentional, like Hannah. It's a parent's duty to dedicate their children to God. What Hannah did was radical, but the concept is the bare minimum. Even if you do everything right as a parent, there is still no guarantee that your children are going to turn out like you wish. But giving less than 100% to raising your children for God is to make it exponentially harder for your children to be saved. Now, if you've fallen short as a parent, it isn't too late to apologize to your children, and it isn't too late to pray and ask God to work miracles of grace. It's never too late to start doing it right. And remember, prayer really does change things. And if parents aren't raising their children with heaven in mind, grandparents can pray. A friend of mine was raised by parents that had no Christian leaning at all, but his grandmother prayed for him constantly. He gave his heart to Jesus and became not only a pastor, but a church leader. Grandparents, keep praying for your grandchildren. Now, Hannah named her son Samuel, which means asked of God. And even though she took him to Shiloh, to the tabernacle or sanctuary, That didn't mean there were no dangers. Israel was corrupt. There was corruption associated with the tabernacle. But Hannah's prayers and influence and the blessing of God was such that Samuel thrived, even in that environment. Every year, Hannah would visit her little boy and take him a new robe that she'd made especially for him. And she had the joy of watching him grow into a man that would lead God's people. She would have seen him called to the role of prophet. She would have witnessed the revival that swept through Israel. She saw the Ark of the Covenant returned under Samuel's leadership, most likely. She likely saw Samuel shepherd Israel through the process of selecting a king, something Samuel strongly opposed. And she knew that her son did everything he could to bring the blessing of God to a nation that had turned away from faithfulness to God. Her son was part of the saving of Israel, thanks to his mother, Hannah. And maybe this is where you start to see the sense in Hannah's suffering. Wishing for a child, praying for a child, longing to be a mother. When Samuel finally arrived, she was so grateful she dedicated him 100% to God. If she'd been less intense about her desire for a child, she might not have done that. She knew he came from God, so she gave him right back to God. We have to remember that children are up against it these days. It has to be harder than ever for kids. Temptation is everywhere. Temptation that children didn't have to deal with even a generation ago. Children need parents who will lead them patiently to Jesus, who will pray for them, who will model for them what faith in God looks like. This world isn't getting any better. But you read in Revelation that God will have a group of people ready to meet Jesus when he returns. A group of people showing what the character of God looks like when it's revealed in a life. Which means God is going to have people in these final evil days who are all his. Parents can be preparing their children right now to be in that group. The Bible says, and the child Samuel grew in stature and in favor both with the Lord and men. As rotten as Israel was, Samuel grew in the direction of God like a plant growing towards the light. When just a little boy, God called to Samuel as he slept. So he ran to Eli and said, "Here I am, for you called me." And Eli said, "I did not call. Lie down again." And he went and lay down. This happened three times before Eli realized it was God calling to the boy. When Samuel answered God, "Speak, for your servant hears," God gave him a message for Eli that many people might have not wanted to deliver. But Samuel was faithful to his calling from the very start of his ministry. So Samuel grew, and the Lord was with him, and let none of his words fall to the ground. And all Israel, from Dan to Beersheba, knew that Samuel had been established as a prophet of the Lord. Then the Lord appeared again in Shiloh, for the Lord revealed himself to Samuel in Shiloh by the word of the Lord. One of the outstanding figures of the Old Testament, of the Bible. And he came into the world as an answer to prayers prayed by a humble woman of great faith. A woman who dedicated her child to God and raised him to live a life of spiritual integrity. After bringing the infant Samuel to Shiloh for the first time, Hannah prayed a beautiful prophetic prayer. "My heart rejoices in the Lord. My horn," or strength, "is exalted in the Lord. I smile at my enemies because I rejoice in your salvation. No one is holy like the Lord, for there is none besides you, nor is there any rock like our God." She said, "The Lord makes poor and makes rich. He brings low and lifts up. He raises the poor from the dust and lifts the beggar from the ash heap to set them among princes and make them inherit the throne of glory." She could speak of God's faithfulness because she had experienced God's faithfulness. And the way she lived her life lived on in the life of her son, who led God's people through crucial moments, even anointing David to be king. David led Israel to a time of national greatness. Samuel was the link between aimless, weak, defeated Israel and prosperous, mighty, triumphant Israel. And Hannah was the woman who prayed for Samuel and poured herself into Samuel. Hannah was the woman responsible for Israel's turnaround as Israel went from doormat to dominant. And read the story later, and God blessed Hannah with even more children. What could God do if there were more mothers like Hannah? More fathers, more parents who were committed to raising their children for eternity. It's not that Hannah possessed any superhuman qualities. She did what any parent could do. She relied on God and put God first in everything. It's easy today to harm kids instead of helping them. We want the best for our children, but you can mistake indulgence for instruction, disorder for discipline, and allow permissiveness instead of parenting children for the honor of God. Not one lost child will be glad they had cool parents instead of parents who were dedicated to God. There's too much at stake, isn't there? We see again and again what happens when parents don't parent and children lose their way. And like I said, you can do everything right and still see your kids go off the rails for any number of reasons. The devil is fighting for your children, so you need to do the same. Pray for your children or your grandchildren. Lead them to Jesus. Encourage them in faith. There'll be more Samuels, more boys and girls who will grow to make a big difference for God in this world. What a privilege to be part of that process. What a blessing to be able to trust God even in difficult times and to see Him turn those around and give you victories and breakthroughs. Trust God today. If you're having your own Hannah experience, things not working out, your wants and needs not being met, remember that God is able and that God has His own timetable. Just be faithful in the meantime and keep on telling God that you're expecting Him to do something great. And He will in His time, because He's God.
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0: 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Let me pray for you now. Our Father in heaven, we thank you for the example of Hannah, who prayed through her pain, prayed through her distress, and trusted you even when things looked difficult and hopeless. What I know is that in the lives of most everybody, things at times seem difficult or hopeless. Friend, are you going through a time like that right now? Is there something in your life? If there is, bring that to God in prayer right now. Bring that to the front of your mind. God will see it and know it. And we are praying, Lord, that you would give us persistence in prayer and faith and trust no matter how difficult things look. We thank you for Jesus, who went through so much so that we could have everlasting life. We look in your direction now. We choose Jesus. What a great Savior. And we ask that he would live his life in us. We thank you. And we pray in Jesus' name, amen. Thanks so much for joining me. I'm looking forward to seeing you again next time. Until then, remember, it is written, man shall not live by bread alone, but by every word that proceeds from the mouth of God.
2: 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We hope you have been blessed and that your faith in God has been renewed. 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

Have you noticed how powerful and devastating cold and flu viruses are getting? In order to avoid these hefty viruses, you must have a strong immune response to cope with them and overcome them. Here are a few tips that will help you to keep your immune system strong. One, you must walk or exercise in some way. It causes your white blood cell count to increase. 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It tends to depress your immune response. 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Four, cast your cares on our Creator. Worry tends to depress your immune system. Remember the advice of the wise man Solomon, a merry heart doeth good, like a medicine, but a broken spirit drieth the bones.

0: This is Inside Steps to Christ, an in-depth study of the book Steps to Christ, written by Ellen White. Our host takes us through this book with each program focusing on one chapter. You'll be amazed as you gain an even greater understanding of God's character and His plan for our salvation. And now, here's Pastor Damon Sneed.
1: Good day, friends, and welcome to another episode of Inside Steps to Christ. We're going to pick up where we left off last time in chapter 1 with this wonderful statement, because it's actually the setup for all of chapter 2, The Sinner's Need. Such love is without a parallel. Children of the Heavenly King, precious promise, theme for the most profound meditation, the matchless love of God for a world that did not love Him. The thought has a subduing power upon the soul and brings the mind into captivity to the will of God. The more we study the divine character in the light of the cross, the more we see mercy, tenderness, and forgiveness blended with equity and justice, and the more clearly we discern innumerable evidences of a love that is infinite and a tender pity surpassing a mother's yearning sympathy for her wayward child. It is truly one of those amazing statements. But now, as we prepare to get into chapter 2, Steps of Christ, we must first begin our time with a question, and that is this. Why doesn't the love of God subdue our soul? Naturally, why does not the love of God bring our mind into captivity to the will of God? Why do we not study the divine character more? If we know all of this is possible, why do we not take more advantage of it? Well, that is the actual subject matter of our next chapter. The title of our second chapter is called The Sinner's Need of Christ. Let's begin with this opening paragraph. Man was originally endowed with noble powers and a well-balanced mind. He was perfect in his being and in harmony with God. His thoughts were pure, his aims holy, but through disobedience his powers were perverted and selfishness took the place of love. His nature became so weakened through transgression that it was impossible for him in his own strength to resist the power of evil. He was made captive by Satan and would have remained so forever had not God specially interposed. This is an extremely important facet to understand as it relates to the gospel, and in particular, in what it means to be righteous by faith. Well, what do you feel about weakened? What do you feel about having a selfish and disobedient flesh? Can you relate? I think any one of us can. It's an old cliche. It's good news and it's bad news. It's bad news because we all can relate to this, and none of us want to have that kind of weakened, selfish, disobedient flesh. But it's good news because the moment that you begin to understand this, the rest of the gospel can do its work in our life. It actually gets worse in this chapter. She continues to speak about the broken nature and the fallen, disobedient disposition that we have. She says that heaven would be a place that man would not want to be. I used to wonder about this statement. Who would not want to go to heaven, sinner or saint? That was until I had a particular conversation with my brother one day at work about heaven. We was hanging around talking about the different ins and outs about what heaven's going to be about, what would be there, what things would not be there, the joys of it, and all these kind of thoughts. And we noticed that a young man was listening to us talk, and he had this look of disbelief on his face. As we paused our conversation in acknowledgement of his participation into our topic, he took the opportunity to speak. He said to me, "Do you mean to tell me that in heaven there is going to be no barbecues, no clubs, no women, really meaning no one-night stands, no sports?" And he went on and on with a few different ideas and some inappropriate ideas. And I said, "Friend, no way." And his reply was shocking, yet in light of this chapter, it was honest and revealing. His reply to me was, "Who would want to be in a place like that?" And he just turned around and walked off. It shocked me, but later in life when I read this chapter, I recalled that conversation and realized what a true statement she's actually making in chapter 2. It's the very point that the chapter is trying to bring out, that the sinner has a need that he is not fully aware of, that his or her own natural fallen state is not attracted to the principles of God's kingdom. And to use some theological terms that we can begin to draw on now and throughout the series, what do we call those high and lofty principles of heaven that we are so unattracted to? We call them righteousness. the law of heaven, the very principles that govern it, are what we call righteousness. And when Jesus came to this earth as a man, he came to live out the principles of his kingdom. He came to show us the righteousness of God. The law in its purity is righteousness. The Sermon on the Mount was righteousness lived out in a practical daily experience. The Pharisee who was unconverted was in conflict with Christ's real righteousness because they were unaware of the sinner's need. So back to the idea that we too can be unaware because of our nature that is fallen and be in conflict with God's righteous ways or God's righteousness, this is why this chapter is so incredibly important. And before we will desire to be clothed in his righteousness, before we will ever desire to have the righteous life imparted to us as a transforming power, we must first see that our righteousness is what the Bible calls a filthy rag. It's insufficient to please God. And this is why this chapter says the sinner has a need. And our lives are a wreck because we have this lack of righteousness in them. And this is the second great point that is made in chapter 2. And I'll quote the third paragraph. It is impossible for us of ourselves to escape from the pit of sin in which we are sunken. Our hearts are evil, and we cannot change them. Who can bring a clean thing out of an unclean? Not one. The carnal mind is enmity against God, for it is not subject to the law of God, neither indeed can be. Job chapter 14, verse 4, and Romans 8, verse 7. Education, culture, the exercise of the will, human effort, all have their proper sphere. But here they are powerless. They may produce an outward correctness of behavior, but they cannot change the heart. They cannot purify the springs of life. There must be a power working from within, a new life from above, before men can be changed from sin to holiness. That power is Christ. His grace alone can quicken the lifeless faculties of the soul and attract it to God, to holiness. Because of the sinful nature we possess, it is impossible to escape this love affair we have with sin. So to answer the question I posed at the beginning, why is it that we do not respond to the love of God? Why does it not subdue our soul and bring our minds into captivity to the will of God? It's because we are sold under sin, and we are broken, and we have no attractions to righteousness whatsoever in our natural state. And we know this intuitively. I think back to the kinds of music that I loved. The natural inclination was not the King's Harold or Jennifer LaMountain or the movies that attracted me. How I spent my time or where I spent my money all were validating the point of this chapter. And that is, by birth, I do not desire the things of God. I do not desire the kinds of people that even emulate godliness. I remember back in high school, we had this one young man. He was a Christian. He always came to school in a suit, which it was a time to laugh at for me. I never knew anyone that dressed like that. He always had his Bible. He's what we would call a square. My fallen nature was pulsed by his life. I was attracted to violence, murder, misery, and suffering as a young man. And now Paul becomes the greatest evidence of this, where she's going to take this now in the rest of the chapter. She's going to talk about our love affair with a fallen nature. Paul, as she now begins to quote in paragraph 5, says this, "I consent unto the law that it is good. The law is holy, and the commandment holy, and just and good." But he added in the bitterness of his soul, anguish and despair, "I am carnal, sold under sin." Romans 7 verse 16, 12 and 14. He longed for the purity, the righteousness to which he himself was powerless to attain, and cried out, "O wretched man that I am, who shall deliver me from this body of death?" This is the very first work of the gospel, to get us to ask this very question, who will save this wretched man or woman? It is the realization that I am a sinner and that I have a need, because I see that in of myself, I have a love of the world and an aversion towards righteousness. In fact, at the end of time, God says in the book of Revelation that the greatest issue of the Laodicean church is about this very topic. In Revelation chapter 3, verse 17, because you say I am rich and have become wealthy and have need of nothing and do not know that you are wretched, miserable, poor, blind, and naked. Laodicea, before they can ever become righteous by faith, will first have to learn this lesson of chapter 2, that we are not righteous. Before they will ever desire that man's righteousness called Jesus, they will first have to forsake their own righteousness because it is tainted and fallen with sin. We are used to it and we cannot see it. I remember when I lived up in Guymon, Oklahoma, I took a call up there to the panhandle and there was this terrible stench when we rolled into town. We pulled into a Taco Bell. We got out. We came up to the counter. And the first thing we asked this young lady was, what is that smell? And she looked at us and said, what smell? We had been there a couple of years later and we chuckled about that moment. And then we had some visitors come up from Texas and they pulled into our driveway. And I never forget when they opened their doors and they stepped out and they said, what is that smell? My wife and I just looked at each other and said, what smell? Now, to explain that, it was a place where they had butchered over 52,000 hogs a week. It was one of those capitals of the United States where all the butchering and processing of hogs takes place, and it had this terrible smell. But my point is simple, and it's this. You get used to the stench of things. You get used to the way things that smell. And so that is what's happened to us. In chapter 2 of Steps to Christ, she's saying the human race has gotten used to the stench of sin. We've gotten used to our brokenness. We've gotten so used to looking at all of the sinful things around us that we've become absolutely desensitized to them, and we do not know that there's a better way to live. So we can live in the purity of heaven-centered halls, but first we must recognize the truth about where we are and what we are down here on the earth. And it's the third great driving point of this chapter. Once by the grace of God, we finally cry out, who will save me from this wretched, fallen, sinful nature that has imprisoned me in a state of death, is when she brings this beautiful reply in the fifth paragraph. In the fifth paragraph, she says this, such is the cry that has gone up from burdened hearts in all lands and in all ages. To all there is but one answer. Behold the Lamb of God, which taketh away the sin of the world. John 1, verse 29. It is the grace of God that leads every human being that has ever been born into this very place. God's grace alone works on the human heart to bring them to an awareness that they are lost in sin and enslaved by the broken nature. To that awareness, Jesus brings the offer stated well in the sixth paragraph. Thus was made known to Jacob that which met the need and longing of the soul, a Savior. With joy and gratitude, he saw revealed a way by which he, a sinner, could be restored to communion with God. The mystic ladder of his dream represented Jesus, the only medium of communication between God and man. So this is like the driving point of the chapter, that God has got to get us to this place to where we understand what we are. And it's not popular in today's culture, by no means. In today's culture, in many pulpits, the cry coming out to the human race is that we're okay, that we're all right, that there's a power within us, or we just have to release the energies within us. And the truth is that what's within us is broken and sadly deficient for living any kind of good or righteous life, for the world to come, or much less to live lives of goodness in our world today. We don't even have the capacity to work out what the Bible would call a real loving relationship between man and woman. Our relationships with children, our relationships with coworkers or friends, they're all broken and frazzled because we do not understand this one basic truth about ourselves. Maybe it's something that we don't want to know about ourselves. When I worked up at Wemore for a while, I had some opportunity to sit on Dr. Nedley's classes on his depression and anxiety programs. And he treats many people battling distorted and dysfunctional thoughts about themselves or their view of others. And one of the books he has them to read is called this, Telling Yourself the Truth. It's one of these famous books on psychology. And in order for healing process to begin, they must be told the truth. the truth about what they see in themselves, or be able to at least listen to the truth of what the physician says, or the psychologist, or the psychiatrist says. In fact, it's true in any field in this world. If you go to a mechanic to get your car fixed, or you go to an electrician to get something in your house done, they're going to have to tell you the truth about what is wrong, and you are going to have to be able to listen and to understand what they're saying, or else nothing gets fixed. And so with Dr. Nedley, he would have them to read this book called Telling Yourself the Truth for the purpose of being able to start off in a place of honesty so that healing could take place. Chapter 2, The Sinner's Need for Christ. In the book Steps to Christ is that Telling Yourself the Truth. It is that chapter that says before we can move forward in the gospel, before God can help you at all in any way, you must come to this place where we understand the truth about the human condition. When I recognize it, then Christ makes me know, he makes me understand the need of the longing soul. But it has to start here first. What a tragedy it is that the pulpits of our world will tell you anything but the truth. Rarely do you ever hear that we are sinners, that we are broken by nature and in need of a power outside of ourselves to save us. In fact, it is quite the opposite in most places today. Pastors are pandering to the flesh of men, telling them just the opposite. Tell them how great and wonderful we are. It's not that God does not love us or looks at us with some kind of contempt, but that he needs us. A God of love needs us to trust him and be able to listen to his evaluation of what he sees in the human condition. I suppose in terms of the gospel, we could sum up this chapter this way, that man will never desire the righteousness of Christ as long as we are enamored with our own. And that brings us to the fourth point of our chapter. As she begins to really drive home these ideas, she does not leave us with flat tires, so to speak. She does not just beat us down with the horrid reality of our true state. The chapter ends with a wonderful offer to the sinner that feels his great need. In the seventh paragraph, she says this, in the apostasy, man alienated himself from God. Earth was cut off from heaven. Across the gulf that lay between, there could be no communion. But through Christ, earth is again linked with heaven. With his own merits, Christ has bridged the gulf which sin has made, so that the ministering angels can hold communion with man. Christ connects fallen man in his weakness and helplessness with the source of infinite power. It is the great gospel story. In fact, if we're looking in the book of Romans, in the first four chapters, Paul goes out of his way to condemn everybody. He begins talking about the dirty, rotten sinners called the Gentiles. And he goes through this litany of speech about that they don't know God, they don't love God, they don't have a knowledge of God in them. And he's going on and on and on about how bad the Gentiles are. And then he turns to the Jewish people in Romans chapter 2 in a very facetious manner. He says to them, but we are called Jews, you know, teacher of the law, you know, instructors of babes. In other words, he's like, we're not like the dirty, rotten sinners called the Gentiles, are we? And in Romans 2, he stops and then he says, I love this part. He says, but what does your own prophet say about you? What does the book of Isaiah say about God's own people? And then he begins to read this long list of what the prophets have said, that we do not love God. There is no love of God in our own hearts for his people. And then, as typical, the Jewish people would always point to Abraham as the great shining example, at least of one person that loved God aright. And then Paul in Romans chapter 4 turns and he says, so what does the scripture say about Abraham? And he talks about that Abraham was a friend of God, and that if any man could boast in the flesh, Abraham was a man that could boast in the flesh about how good he was. But then he stops and he says, but he could not boast before God. Because even Abraham, the friend of God, the most righteous of God, even when we look at Daniel in Daniel's ninth chapter, I mean, one of those famous statements where he says that to us, Lord, belongs shame of face. To you alone belongs righteousness. All of the prophets understood the fallen nature of the human race. None of them boasted before God about how good we were. But that's the point of getting us to that place, to where we realize what we are. Then and only then can God reach across the gulf that lay between the human race and himself and bridge that gulf with Christ. It's the only way that we can be linked again with heaven, as she says, through the merits of Christ, through his perfect righteous life. God can bridge the gulf which sin has made, she says. And it begins with us first understanding our broken natures, our great need of him who alone can help us to become the kind of people that he wants us to be. Christ knows this. He knows that because of sin, man had no righteousness to be in God's presence. He knew that man in sin could not even be aware that he was an offense to God. But God in his mercy and grace toward the sinner made a way once man recognized his fallen state. God would allow for man to impute his sinful life to Christ. He would allow Jesus to pay the penalty for transgression, which was death. And then he would appropriate or credit or impute the righteous life of Christ to the sinner. And based upon his merits, God would allow man back into communion with heaven. It's an unbelievable deal. And he would begin a process of man's restoration, begin a process whereby we could overcome the effects of our fallen sinful natures. This process, if followed out, would put a love and a desire for the kingdom of God, and it would create a hatred for this sinful, fallen world. And in paragraph 8, she begins with this statement, "But in vain are men's dreams of progress, in vain all efforts for the uplifting of humanity, if they neglect the one source of hope and help for the fallen race." It is a vanity for us in our current situation in this world to think that man can lift himself up, that man can make himself better. In fact, it's the mantra of the world right now going on that we got to save the race and save the planet through the mechanisms and methods of the human race. Man trying to fix man is an impossibility in the world. Man trying to fix man with politics is an impossibility. Man cannot fix man. Man must realize that man is broken and then turn to the only source of hope that he has. There is a song that I love singing. I've sung it many times at churches and sunshine bands. It's called "Love Lifted Me." And everyone knows it wherever we go, even without words. In fact, it was one of the most popular songs in the 80s to be put into hymnals that were being upgraded around the country in various religions. "Love Lifted Me." And it's the chorus that we all know, but it's prefaced with the opening line that says this: "I was sinking deep in sin, far from the peaceful shore, very deeply stained within, sinking to rise no more." That song has within it the very theology of the sinner's need in chapter 2 of Steps to Christ. Before we can have a love that lifts us, before we can receive that help from the master of the sea, we need to realize that we are sinking deep in sin, that we're stained very deeply within, and that we need help that comes from God alone. Now, once you understand that, you can see how it is that we can be subdued by the love of God. Now the mind can be brought into captivity to the will of God. Then we will start desiring a righteous life and desiring to be in a place called heaven. It can be something that we can start looking forward to with anticipation and not dread and worry about what's there or not's there. In this book, Steps to Christ, and maybe at this point, we just need to really stop in our lives and ponder and ask God to reveal this truth about us. Ask God to help us to see and to understand that we do have a sinner's need. When I was a young man, my life was shipwrecked because somebody forgot to tell me this part of the gospel. I went through Bible studies. I did the Amazing Facts lessons, and I got a great grounding in doctrine. I remember as a young man cutting my teeth on Ron Halverson when I was about 8 or 9 years old, when he came to Houston, Texas, and did those revival series that were so awesome and great during that time. I remember going to Sabbath schools and all kind of studies and lessons. But I never understood this part of the gospel. And even when I was baptized, yes, I understood that I was being baptized into Christ, and I was being baptized by what he has done for me. But somebody forgot to tell me, chapter 2 of Steps to Christ, that this sinner had a need. Someone forgot to tell me that you're going to have to look to a power out and above yourself, young man, to help you. But instead, I went into that baptismal tank. I came up wet. I thought I was okay because I had doctrines, I had understanding, and I had no understanding that there was something deep down inside me that was broken, something that would wreck my life, something that would lead me to a life of struggle and sorrows and heartbreak and divorce and misery and suffering. A life that I lived where I hurt others and was being hurt myself. I was missing this great topic and understanding. If I had known that I had a need, if it was really brought out in a way that it didn't just beat me up and make me feel bad, but that it would give me hope that there was help for a power in Christ alone to help me once I recognized that need, then maybe my life would have had a whole different beginning and a whole different end to it. But instead, it turned out to be quite a disaster before God finally got a hold of me, before he helped me to finally realize, Damon Sneed, you got problems, you got issues. And I needed to know that I had a inner broken nature, that I had a righteousness that was insufficient. Because only then now, looking back over these courses of years in my life, that I finally have come to understand that need is the very thing that I take to God constantly, still to this day. I'm a pastor. I've been preaching for 20 years of my life, but I still go to Christ in nearly a daily method. And every so often in a fashion that really where I pour my soul out to him, because I recognize even if I'm a pretty good guy now, I'm preaching, I'm teaching, I'm always in my Bible, I'm praying, I'm studying, but yet I realize that I still have a broken nature and I need to get closer and closer and closer to him. Now this chapter concludes this way. Shall we not regard in the mercy of God? What more could he do? Let us place ourselves in right relation to him who has loved us with amazing love. Let us avail ourselves of the means provided for us that we may be transformed into his likeness and be restored to fellowship with the ministering angels, to harmony and communion with the Father and Son. Friends, is it your desire today to recognize your sinner's need and appropriate the merits of Christ, and then have that process of salvation where it begins to restore you into the image of Christ? Then we must place ourselves in a right relation to him. That is to confess. That is to understand what he's trying to get us to see. And once I see what I am, that broken mess, that broken wreck, then I can be looking for help out and above myself. May God richly bless you today, friends, and thank you so much for joining us, and we look forward to seeing you next time on Inside Steps to Christ.
0: This has been Inside Steps to Christ, a study of the book Steps to Christ, written by Ellen White. 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
2: The age-old argument has been, do clothes make the man or does man make the clothes? In our fashion-conscious society, so many focus on what they wear or what they look like to others. One of the greatest examples left to us was about a man that did not have good garments. What did you go out into the wilderness to see? A man clothed in soft garments? Luke 7, verse 24 and 25. What we look like on the outside is not nearly as important as whom we are on the inside. 2 Corinthians 5 and verse 17 says, therefore, if anyone is in Christ, he is a new creation. Old things have passed away. Behold, all things have become new. Remember, we never need to settle for rags when Jesus promises us a new garment.
3: I'm Dr. James Markham. Do you want a treatment to lower blood pressure or perhaps to lower your anxiety and stress levels? Our biblical prescription is Philippians 4, verse 6. Be anxious for nothing, but in everything by prayer and supplication. Your biblical prescription is to pray with supplication, asking God for something, asking God to improve your health. Our God has the power to heal. Numerous scientific studies support this, including a Duke study of 4,000, which showed that prayer lowers blood pressure. An NIH study shows that those who pray are 40% less likely to develop blood pressure problems in a lifetime. Other studies show that prayer helps recovering time from numerous medical conditions. Your biblical prescription for life is to pray. I'm Dr. James Markham with your biblical prescription for life.
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0: Has anyone ever broken a promise they made to you? Have you ever neglected to keep a promise that you made to someone? If you answered yes to either one of these questions, stay tuned because we're going to be talking about promises that are as certain as the rising of the sun. Hello again, friends. Thank you for joining us. You are listening to The Gift of Prayer on 3ABN Radio. My name is Terry Stanley, and I'll be your host for today's program. It's going to be a blessed time because not only do we have an incredible topic to discuss, but our friend Donna Blake is back with us in the studio today. Welcome back, Donna.
1: Thank you, Terry. It's good to be here again.
0: It's great to have you with us. Well, our topic today is praying with faith in God's promises. Before we start, I think we should go to the Lord in prayer. Let's pray. Beloved Father in heaven, thank you for the amazing gift of prayer. We ask that your presence would be with us. Please guide and direct us. We also pray for everyone that is listening and ask that you draw them close to you. In Jesus' name, amen.
1: Amen.
0: So today we're going to be looking at the importance of praying with faith in God's promises. But I think before we do that, it's important for us to lay some groundwork. And there may be some that are listening that don't really know about the promises of God. So let me tell you that the Bible is a treasure chest, and it is full of God's promises. In fact, I don't even know if we can count how many promises that there really are, but I looked it up on Google. I know we're a society of Google, and so I looked it up on Google, and I found it interesting that Google says there's 1,260 distinct promises. Some have suggested that there's up to 30,000 promises, and there was a man named Everett Storm who identified 8,810 promises. Now, I know, Donna, you and I were talking before the program, and you said every word that comes out of God's mouth is a promise, and he is God, and he cannot lie. So
1: amen.
0: We can trust every word that he says. But I think more important than the number is whether or not we can trust those promises. And so I was thinking to myself, you know, how could I relay my faith in God's promises to our listeners today? And so what came to me, and you share with me if you have a thought on this too, Donna, but what came to me is that many of the promises that God made in his word have already been fulfilled.
1: Amen.
0: In fact, we can find a promise of a savior in the third chapter of the Bible, which the first book of the Bible is Genesis. And in the very third chapter of that book, verse 15, God promised that he would put enmity between the serpent who had beguiled and deceived the woman and the man into sin. He would put enmity between them and the seed of the woman, which would be Jesus Christ. And so we know Jesus came and gave his life to save us. That prophecy was fulfilled. After that prophecy was made, there were other prophecies in the Old Testament that were fulfilled in the life, death, and resurrection of Jesus Christ. Also, we know in the book of Daniel, there were given prophecies of the rise and fall of kingdoms. And we can trace that down through history and know that those have been fulfilled too. But I think what would be more important to me and to you, Donna, and to all of our listeners out there is why can I personally trust the promises of God? And so, Donna, I'd like for you to speak to that a little bit to our listeners and tell them, what do the promises of God mean to you and how have they been instrumental in increasing your faith in God?
1: You see, Terry, to be able to trust the promises of God would mean that we would have to take time to be acquainted with the promises. And how do we do that? We have to spend some time in the Word, reading the Bible, and looking and taking them as we read them. And also, once we start to build a relationship with God, and it's a daily walk throughout eternity.
0: I really like that thought because you and I have been friends for about 27 years. I know that I can trust you. And why do I know that I can trust you? Because I know your character. And so I can trust God when I learn what God is like.
1: And I'm glad you said that because then it takes us back to the fact that God said, I change not. I am the same God yesterday, today, and tomorrow. Mm-hmm. And again, in Numbers 23:19, God state that he's not man that he ought to lie. What is he going to lose? You know what I'm saying?
0: Right.
1: He created us. So for him to lie to us, where is that going to get God? We have to come to a place where we make a distinction between God, the creator of the universe, and what we see around us. And so we have flawed characters, but God has flawless character. And we can see from the word of God, even as you mentioned about the promise of Jesus. So we can see that that promise was fulfilled on Calvary 2,000 years ago.
0: That's
1: that promise was fulfilled. And we thank God for that, because if God didn't send his son, we wouldn't even be here today.
0: Jesus said that he is the way, the truth, and the life. And he told us that Satan is the father of lies.
1: Amen.
0: So God cannot lie. He will not lie. But I think it's important for us to personally, each one of us individually, to become acquainted, as you said, with the promises. But also, I think of a verse that says, taste and see that the Lord is good. And so we need to taste and test for ourselves and take God's promises to him in prayer. You're a woman of prayer. You love the promises of God. How do those two things intermingle in your life?
1: So basically, as you pray and you get answer to your prayer, what it will do is motivate you to keep praying. And so as you are motivated to spend more time in prayer, the relationship is growing. And because you have already seen what he could do and what he has already done, that's the driving force. So then you'd start to develop a trust in God. And as you say, we have known each other for over 27 years, and I could say Terry is a woman of integrity. Terry's like this because I know that about you. I see that characteristic in you, and it's consistent. And that's another thing we see with God. God is consistent.
0: Uh-huh.
1: He will not do something today and not do it tomorrow. But God give us his word, and they are also conditional too, because the promises is like God would say, he said, turn to me, backsliding Israel. And if you turn to me, I will turn back unto you. So God is saying, he's calling his people, and he's saying, okay, if you're going through a situation, you need me, come on to me. I am there. But if we don't tap Amen. Into those things, we would never know how God will work. It's a relationship again, a relationship, and it's not one-sided.
0: Tell us what some of the promises

0: time we go through anxiety and we don't even know where it comes from. Mm-hmm. And that's just the adversary on us and trying to snuff the life out of you. And so when that, at times I would present this Bible text to God and I would pray that to him and I would cry. I would say, Abba, Father, have mercy on me. And I remember even when Jesus would pray to his Father and when he was on the cross. So I look at those Bible verses or those situations and I make them real. I bring them home to me. Amen. I tap into them. So they're not just something I'm reading about from a distance, but it's something that I am incorporating in my own personal prayer life.
1: And that's what God wants. He wants us to take his word and make it personal. And we can even take our name and insert it into our promises.
0: And I've done that.
1: One of my favorites is Isaiah 41:10, and I'll tell you why. And well, let me read it first, and then I'll explain to our listeners why that one is so precious to me. Isaiah 41:10, the Bible says, "Fear not, for I am with you. Be not dismayed," and that word dismayed means terrified. "Be not dismayed, for I am your God. I will strengthen you. Yes, I will help you. I will uphold you with my righteous right hand." I love that verse. When I first gave my life to the Lord, I'm telling you, I was pretty young and still afraid of the dark, afraid to drive outside at night by myself. And when I found this verse, it gave me such courage and such peace because I knew that no matter where I was not alone. God promised that he would be with me. And so from the beginning of my journey all the way to today, many times I will bring this verse to God in prayer or just recite it in my mind to find comfort and to find peace. Do you have another one, Donna, that you like?
0: Yes, and I would like to read it from scripture as well.
1: Sure.
0: And this is Isaiah 49, verse 13. "Sing, O heavens, and be joyful, O earth, and break forth into singing, O mountains, for the Lord had comforted his people and will have mercy upon his afflicted. But Zion said, the Lord hath forsaken me and my Lord has forgotten me. Can a woman forget her suckling child that she should not have compassion on the son of her womb? Yea, they may forget, yet will I never forget thee. Behold, I have engraved thee upon the palms of my hands and thy walls are continually before me." When the Lord gave me this, I cannot express to you how it has helped me in so many situations, because there are times when darkness comes. Sometimes we are in the valley and sometimes we are in the mountain. And when I'm in the valley and I remember this and I, you know, speak it back to God, it elevates me. He lifts me up because he gives me hope, because it's a promise, Jesus said. And I look at it to say, if he looks in his hand and he see the scars from the nails that pierced into the cross, he would see Donna's face and he would see whomever it is. And so it gives me hope and it strengthened me in my prayer.
1: So when it says that your walls are continually before me, I have engraven you on the palms of my hands, you know that Jesus thinks about you
0: all the time.
1: Amen.
0: Amen.
1: I love that. So tell us an experience or situation in your life where you took that promise or another promise to God in prayer and how you saw it make a difference in your life, or it just brought you through.
0: All right, I'll share a brief situation that just took place back in last year around June. I had a lot going on in Jamaica because, as I had mentioned before, that I had relocated to Jamaica. So there's still a lot of transition taking place, building of a house, getting settled in the country and so forth and so on. So my dad got sick and I had to drop everything and go to Florida. It was a shocker. I did not expect it. I was on the way to the supermarket. It was after we had that Hurricane Beryl and I went to get water and I got a phone call that he took a turn for the worse. I already had a ticket for Sunday, but I got the call Friday. I had to drop everything, turn around and head back home and change my Sunday flight and try to get one to get out that Friday, right? Because if they say he's dying, then I would need to do is go see him, pray with him, and, you know, before he passed. So I parked at the airport. My car was intended for 4 days. I only took enough clothes for literally less than a week. Anyways, when I got there, I did what I have to do to help him retalk, pray. Nonetheless, God in his mercy helped him to get better, to get out of the hospital, and his life was extended. And with that, it's like my whole world was turned around because I was kind of in a situation where I couldn't go back to Jamaica anytime soon because I thought it would have just been a few days visit, and it turned out to be months.
1: So why did you have to stay so long unexpectedly?
0: Because what happened is I've been the child that was always there for my parents when they're sick, and my dad had requested

0: suggested that I would be his power of attorney. With that, now it was like all decisions was in my hand. Everybody's looking to me to make decisions. And also, as I said, I left everything. So trying to deal with his situation, left unfinished stuff in Jamaica. My husband at this time was in Georgia. So he wasn't even there when this whole thing happened. It cost me not just the physical stress, but financially, it took a toll. I left the car at the airport, racking up a expensive bill over $30,000 in Jamaican money, which was over $200. So that was a lot. And I'm already spending a lot in taking care of my father's. And then I would buy food and make stuff, and then he would want to eat it, and then he didn't feel like eating it. Everything was just going in the garbage. When I got the call, I had people putting, laying the tile in the house and doing work, and I had to abruptly up and leave. They didn't even get to get pay. We have all the animals, the dogs and stuff, so we can't leave the house without somebody being there. So I have to try to handle stuff on the phone from, it was hard. And my husband wasn't there. That was the hardest part, because he was already ahead of me in Georgia doing work. Yeah, it was very intense. And my sciatica started to act up because of the stress. And I'm sleeping on the couch, so I'm not sleeping well. And there were times he would say, Donna, leave it. There's nobody there to help me. Who's going to? And I said, so it was like, I don't understand, Lord. I don't understand. They're here and up there. I don't understand. It was very painful because it didn't make sense to me. And I'm not arguing with God, but I'm like, Lord, I don't get. And then the thing is, I had already planned to go visit him, mind you. Didn't know that he was the, you know.
1: What's the promise that took you through that time?
0: The promise that took me through that is where God is, the fact that he's not man that he ought to lie. And so when I would present a prayer to him and pray and ask and say, Lord, you have to do something for me. You have to, because I don't know what to do and why this is happening. And then I remember we are told to trust God, mm-hmm. and know that God cares about us even more than we care. And he would say in Matthew, where we talk about ask and he shall receive, seek and he shall find, and knock and it shall be opened unto him. And so I would hold on to that. That's one of many verses that I hold on to, because God is saying, ask. So, and I'm pouring out my heart and saying, I need your help, Lord. I need you to do something. So what was happening prior to this, I was praying to God to get back on higher grounds with him.
1: What do you mean by that?
0: Meaning that because moving became very stressful with the transition and everything and trying to build, I find that I was spending less time with God. So I know that my soul was locking and I needed to get back to that. So now in my regular prayer, I'm crying out, Lord, you have to do this for me. I feel like a fish out of water. Lord, I want the good old days. I want my first love experience. And so I was now pleading to God before all of this, even not knowing how God was going to do it or what was going to happen. And so I'm like, Lord, you got to help me. I want to get back to those days when I was interceding for people in prayer. I don't want this little nonchalant kind of prayer thing, because after you have experienced being in the closet with God and then you're not in the closet with him, you kind of feel empty, right? And then I'm begging God to dethrone self, because I realize that self is a culprit and self gets in the way. And so that was in my regular prayer. And I was supplicating in behalf of my soul and asking God, you have to do something. Dethrone self. Don't let self be seen. Let you be seen. Let you be heard. Dear God, because I'm saying, okay, Jesus did it. Jesus came and he was able to stay connected with his Father. So what is the problem with us? Instead of up and down, up and down. So as I'm trying to analyze that, talk to God about that, and so this is how I started to pray. That, Lord, you have to do something. Dethrone self. My exact word, I want self to be taken off the throne. So this is what I was saying.
1: Okay.
0: Not known what was ahead of me. And so now, as I was plunged into this situation with my father, then it even got worse, because here it is, I'm getting no sleep. I hardly anything to eat, because if I did make something to eat and I'm about to eat, as soon as my father would ring the bell, I have to rush in the room. And so now I had to stop and attend to him. By the time I get back to it, the food is cold and I lose my appetite. So now I am not only in agony about that, but I was physically and mentally being drained from this.
1: So just to recap this for our listeners, what I'm getting is that You were already overwhelmed in Jamaica. Here you come into this unexpected situation where you have to stay in the States a lot longer than you expected. You had been praying to get closer to God, but now the circumstances are getting what seemed to be worse.
0: Right.
1: And you're feeling like you have less time.
0: Amen.
1: And not more time that you want to spend with God.
0: Exactly.
1: So go ahead and tell us how this promise came into play and how it made a difference.
0: What happened now is then I started to converse with God and I'm saying, Lord, I don't understand what's going on because here it is. I am already struggling, right? And now this is just making it worse. I feel like I'm dying. And if you don't do something, I will die because I don't understand how I'm going to go through this. And I was physically hurting and spiritually hurting. I would present as many promises my mind could remember. I presented them before God. But I didn't even see God working. So one day now, this is my father passed away. Then we have the funeral and that's more added stress and everything.
1: Right.
0: To the point that I felt like I was going to break. And so I started to speak to God and I'm praying. I'm like, Lord, you have to do something. You have to help me, Lord, because I don't understand what's going on. I need to feel your presence, Lord. I need to hear your voice, Lord. This is what I was saying. And one day I was talking to my sister-in-law. I headed over to her house to drop some stuff off. And I was just down and I was just telling her, you know, I don't understand why this came upon me. And I was even saying to God, I have sisters right nearby my dad. That's within 2-3 miles radius. Nurse in the family. I have my brother was there.
1: That was out of why me?
0: Yeah,
1: Carolina.
0: Yeah.
1: Okay.
0: And I was trying not to seem like I'm, you know, questioning God. And it was plain. It was as if just like you and I are talking today. All in a sudden, as I was sharing this with my sister-in-law, how I was feeling and didn't know, understand what God was doing with me, why this was happening, I just heard a voice plain as we are speaking. Haven't you been praying for self to be dethroned? That's what was said. I stopped. I felt froze.
1: Wow. That's powerful.
0: And when I heard that voice, I was shocked. Tears came to my eyes and I cried. I felt all in a sudden, I felt like the love of God just enthroned me. I felt like the arm of God just hugged me and I started crying and I was just, oh God, you're so beautiful. Thank you, Lord. Thank you. I just needed to hear your voice and just for him to say that. Then it dawned on me that this is your test, Donna. This is your test. And I said to my sister-in-law, we all have a different test. This is my test. And thank you, God, for this test, because I know I wasn't alone. And it was like a weight lifted off of me. And just to feel the love of God and the fact that he cared. And even though I was going through it, God was going through it with me. I was not by myself. He did not leave me to go through this battle of darkness by myself. Yeah. I did not understand how he was going to do it. So it tells me, you know, God answers prayers. We don't know how he's going to answer them. So what I learned from that is, all that agonizing prior to that moment and time, God was already answering. So we don't know how. He might put us in a situation that we are not ready or expecting, but he's not leaving you by yourself to swim through.
1: Amen. Amen. I love that story. And what I see from someone looking from the outside in is that you went through some really hard times. But what I see is even though you weren't getting that quality quiet time that we like to have where we can just sit and think about the word of God and pray and read his word, you were still praying. You were still talking to God. You were still keeping all those promises in mind, even though the outward, and I think there's a scripture that says, though the outward man perisheth, the inward man is renewed day by day.
0: Amen.
1: God was still with you, renewing you, holding on to you during that hard time. And I love how sometimes at our darkest moment, God will step in and give us a word of encouragement. Just like he did with you. And he said, haven't you been praying?
0: Amen.
1: To have self removed from the throne. And so praise God that he did that for you. I identify with that to a certain degree because when my husband died, I was devastated. I was married to him for 33 years, you know, and there were times things were so dark around me because of the emotional strain of losing him and things I was going through with my daughter at that time. I felt very disconnected with God. But now in hindsight, when I look back, I know that he was there with me. And I remember going through the Psalms and reading them just one by one and just didn't really at the time have maybe that emotional connection with God, but just the fact that he still had me reading them.
0: Amen.
1: And looking at them, and I knew that he was there with me. So we're talking about the promises of God and praying them in faith. So on a daily basis, Donna, when you pray, do you bring God's promises back to him on a daily basis?
0: I would have to say yes, Terry, because it's hard for me to pray and not rehearse a Bible verse back to God.
1: Yes.
0: I have to say yes, because how can I pray and not say, Lord, remember you said this, or you're not a man that you are to lie, or, you know, or you said, come unto me, all he labor and are heavy laden, and I will give you rest. So how can I say?
1: That's right.
0: So yes, I do.
1: I would say the same thing about myself. One thing that I love to remind God of, and I know he already knows, but really the praying the promises is really for us. But I love Philippians 1:6, and it says, being confident of this very thing, that he who has begun a good work in you will complete it until the day of Jesus Christ.
0: Amen.
1: I like to remind God that you started this work in me, Lord. You didn't bring me this far to leave me now. I know you're going to finish the work that you've started in my heart. And so we can claim a lot of these promises about our relationship with God. We can claim promises about our relationship with others.
0: Terry, another promise that came to mind is 2 Corinthians 1:20, you know, and it says, for all the promises of God in him are yes, and in him, amen, unto the glory of God. When I look at that, it is saying it's not about you and me. It's to bring glory to God.
1: Amen.
0: It is unto the glory of God.
1: You know what I see in that too? That the promises are yes in who?
0: In God.
1: In Christ.
0: Amen.
1: Yeah. It's because of Jesus.
0: Yes.
1: That these promises can be fulfilled. And I love that. One of my favorite stories in the Bible has to do with King Jehoshaphat. An army was coming up against him, and the man knew where to go. He didn't hesitate. It says he set himself before the Lord. He proclaimed a prayer and fasting for all the people. But he went as the king before the Lord and brought the situation to him. And what I love about that story and how it relates to praying the promises, Jehoshaphat looked back at the promise that God had made to King Solomon. And King Solomon was dedicating the temple. And he said, Lord, we're dedicating this temple to you. And so we want you to promise that if anything happens and we come to you in prayer, you're going to hear our prayer. So in Jehoshaphat's prayer, he remembers the prayer of Solomon and the promise that God made. So Jehoshaphat reminds God of his promise. And God sends a prophet. And he says, you're not going to need to fight in this battle. I'm going to fight for you. God is faithful to his promise. Any other thoughts that you have?
0: As you were speaking about Jehoshaphat, I think at church in Fort Pierce, when we lived in Florida, the emblem on the communion table was, be still and know that I am God. I can't explain what it did for me. So when God had said to Jehoshaphat for him to know that he's God, be still, it's like he's saying, watch what I will do. Step back. I am God. I will show you what I will do for you. And that's what we can see in our relationship with God. Because you see, God wants to save us. He wants to heal us. He wants to take us from the dungeon and put us on the mountain.
1: Amen.
0: So God is saying, leave it in my hand, my child. Step back and let me work for you. Be still and know that I am God.
1: In Hebrews 10:23, the Bible encourages us, let us hold fast the confession of our hope without wavering, for he who promised is faithful. So keep holding on to the Lord, take his promises to him in prayer, and pray in faith, because without faith, we know it's impossible to please God. So Donna, it's been such a blessing to have you here with us again today. You're truly a woman of faith, a woman of prayer, and you've been such an encouragement to me personally.
0: It was great being here. Thank you so much, Tara, for inviting me. I enjoyed every moment of it.
1: Thank you for coming.
0: Thank you. I just would like to leave this one with you as it comes to mind to those listeners. There's a song that says, hold on, my child. Joy comes in the morning. And that is what God is saying to all of us. Hold on, because there will be a joyful morning to come.
1: Amen. Amen. Thank you for that. That's so encouraging. Donna, would you have a prayer for us?
0: It would be a pleasure. Heavenly Father, here we are again before your throne of grace and mercy. It has been a blessing being here, conversing, touching the things that are near and dear to you. And Lord, there are many souls out there that are hurting, many that just needs a hug and a touch of the Master's hand. As you have touched our lives and has brought us closer and closer to you when we are in need and when we are crying and we feel alone, please, Lord, may your hands of mercy reach out even now and touch the heart and the lives of someone make a difference in their lives, oh God, that they will know that there's a God that really loves them and wants to save them, a God that feels their affliction, that knows their sorrow and their pain, a God that just wants to give them joy. So, Lord, bless and heal, and thank you for being with us, and continue, oh God, to be with all of us. Dispatch your angels around your people. These mercies and grace we ask in Jesus' name. Amen.
1: Amen. Amen. Well, thank you for joining us today on The Gift of Prayer. We hope you'll join us again next time.
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8: 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God's given me a message for you today. Stay tuned. I pray His Spirit will speak directly to your heart. But first, a little music.

0: One day, the patriarch Jesse called his son David to his side. Son, I want you to leave your shepherd's duties for a while, and I want you to go down to the battlefield and check on your brothers. I want you to take them some cornbread and some cheese. Now you laughing like you don't believe that that's in the Bible. Go ahead, look at it. 1 Samuel chapter 17, verse 17. And Jesse said unto David his son, take now for thy brethren an ephah of this parched corn and these 10 loaves. That's corn bread. I didn't say corn bread. I said corn bread and some cheese. And look at verse 18. And carry these 10 cheeses unto the captain of their thousand, and look how thy brethren fare and take their pledge. Well, as David neared the front line, he heard a sound of commotion and the sound of preparation for battle. And suddenly David saw for himself that giant Goliath. He was a human specimen unlike any David had ever seen before. The Bible tells us that Goliath was 6 cubits and a span. That means in today's measurement, that Goliath was, about 10 to 12 feet tall. Now, if you add to his height the length of his arms, have mercy, Jesus. That means that Goliath was one huge mass of a man. But even more frightening, the Bible also says that Goliath was a professional warrior from his youth. His armor alone, this is going to amaze you, his armor alone, he wore a coat of mail. That's a covering of metal that made it difficult for swords and arrows to pierce his flesh. This covering of metal that was made of bronze went from his shoulders to his knees, and it weighed over 200 pounds. Now think about it. The armor that Goliath fought in weighed over 200 pounds. Do you know how much muscle it takes to move? Oh, you're not listening to me today. 200 pounds. He was a bona fide Superman. And that wasn't all. He wore a bronze helmet and a bronze covering over his legs. And on top of that, he carried a bronze spear. So made of all bronze, Goliath's armor was not only impenetrable, it was color coordinated. Now, in order to have greater freedom of movement, Goliath had a man whose job it was to go before him and carry his shield. Now, what kind of insurance do you need for a job like that? You see, you could understand why no one wanted to fight Goliath. So for 39 days, Goliath humiliated and demoralized the Lord's army. But on the 40th day, and now you have to understand, the number 40 in the Bible is often used as a number for testing and trial. When God sent the flood waters to the earth, it rained for 40 days and 40 nights. When Moses went into the wilderness, he spent 40 years there, 40 character building years. When Moses went up into the mountain to receive the law of God, he spent 40 days and 40 nights waiting to hear God articulate the principles of his kingdom. Even Jesus himself in the wilderness fasted for 40 days. So for 39 days, Goliath challenged and cursed the name of the living God, and no one answered his challenge. Oh, but on the 40th day, God had had enough of this impertinent, foul-mouthed Philistine. When David arrived and began listening to what Goliath was saying, David became upset. He became incensed. Goliath was shouting, "Tell me, what kind of fool serves a God who cannot fight and win him victories?" And I can see him now walking through the valley shouting, "Come on, you scrawny, pathetic cowards. Face me. Defend your God. Defend the honor of your invisible king, you liver-bellied sissies. What kind of God do you serve that he trembles at the thought of fighting a champion like me?" When David heard Goliath's rantings and ravings, David started shouting, "Who is this? Who is this uncircumcised, uncouth, sorry excuse for a warrior? Who is this rude, ill-mannered, vulgar-mouthed soldier? Who is this who curses my God without remonstrance or reproach? Who is this whose threatenings go unchallenged, whose boastings go unrebuked? Who is this uncircumcised, yellow-bellied, blaspheming Philistine?" He was upset. As a matter of fact, when Eliab was David's oldest brother, when Eliab heard what David was saying, he couldn't believe it. He turned to his little brother and said, "Boy, why did you come here? You came to see real men fight? Don't tell me you were bored with your sheep, wanted a little excitement." Now, you got to understand, Eliab's attitude was shaped and affected by the day that Samuel came to Jesse's house searching for Israel's next king. And Eliab never forgot that day because, are you with me today? He was the first of Jesse's son to walk before the prophet Samuel and hear the prophet saying, "No, he ain't the one." Eliab never forgot that day, the day he was passed over for his little brother. Are you with me today? He never forgot that day when God pointed out to Samuel that David was the one heaven had chosen to be king. You don't understand what I'm saying. It takes a lot of character to stand there and smile as Samuel emptied the oil of anointing upon Eliab's little brother. That must have been character building. So no wonder Eliab took offense. He said, "Little shepherd boy, you plan to fight Goliath? You've always been too cocky and conceited anyway. Ever since the prophet Samuel said that you're going to rule in Israel, you've been beside yourself anyway." David said to his brother, "If ever there was a reason for somebody to stand up and fight, this is it. Is there not a cause here?" The Bible says David went from one group of soldiers to another saying the same thing. "Come on, who's going to fight? Isn't there a cause here? If no one will go and stand up to this Philistine, I will go alone and fight him myself. I will not let my God's honor be trampled in the dust." Servant of the Lord tells us that David was so fired up and determined to preserve the honor of his living God. And by the way, when you talk bad like that, the word gets around, you know. So one of the king's servants ran up to him, "King Saul, King Saul, have you heard?" "Have I heard what?" "There's a young man who has volunteered to fight Goliath. Get him in here. Who is this brave champion in Israel?" You can imagine Saul's face when David walked through the door, a little short, scrawny, strapping, smiling teenager. Saul's mouth must have dropped wide open. "I know you. You are my musician, my harpist, my songster, my sweet singer in Israel. Boy, what's wrong with you? I need a warrior, not a singer. Besides, you're just a kid. How do you expect to fight this giant? Have you seen him? He looks like a walking tank. He's gonna kill tell you, don't you know he's been trained to fight since a child? Little David, go on, play on your harp. Don't come out here. This man is a natural born killer. How many of us, when you dream big dreams for God, you have people come along and say, you don't stand a chance. You're not going to make it. You got a death wish, boy, because you're going to die. Maybe you've heard it. David says, Saul, what makes you think you can beat Goliath? Saul said to him, what makes you think you're ready? And I love my God because my God always has young people ready. Very rarely does he have old people ready. My God always has young people. Help me, Jesus. Esther was ready when Haman hatched his evil plot. Elijah was ready when the prophets of Baal challenged the power of God. Stephen was ready when God needed someone to die for the truth. Paul was ready when Asia needed to be reached. Peter was ready when the gospel went to the Gentiles. Martin Luther was ready when a reformation was needed. Martin Luther King was ready. You didn't hear me today. When Rosa Parks wouldn't give up her seat on the Montgomery bus, civil rights movement was born. Martin King was in his 20s. David said to Saul, I'm ready. What makes you think you're ready? Well, said David, I once fought a lion all by myself, and I won. A bear attacked my flock one day. I beat him up, took my sheep back. I believe that the same God who delivered me out of the paw of the lion, the same God who delivered me out of the paw of the bear, that same God will deliver me out of the hand of the Philistine. And because the Philistine has defied the armies of the living God, I believe I will do to him what I did to the lion and the bear. Saul looked upon David's countenance, saw he had a Holy Ghost fire in his eyes. And Saul said, bring me my armor. Put it on this boy. David put on Saul's armor, started walking towards the plain where Goliath was ranting and raving in Saul's armor. Suddenly, everyone saw David turn around and started walking back like he had come to his senses. True story. Looked like he was walking back like he had changed his mind. David got back to Saul, said, Saul, keep your armor. I got a different plan. I cannot go out to fight the battle in your armor. Young people, don't try to fight the battles of life in somebody else's gifts, in somebody else's armor. Don't worry, you don't have to be another P. Diddy. Let him fight in his armor. That ain't your armor. Don't try to fight the battle of the Lord with somebody else's gifts. King, I can't fight in your armor. I have no proof that your armor works. Come on, David. In other words, I like this. What David was really saying was, I haven't seen you win any victories in your armor lately. Yes, it's new. Yeah, it's new armor. Yeah, it's shiny, but I have not proved it. Besides, I don't want it to be said that my confidence is in your armor. I want it to be said that my confidence is in the Lord of hosts. Some trust in chariots, some trust in horses, but I will remember the name of my God. Saul, my Lord has always fought my battles. And then the Bible says in 1 Samuel 17:40, look at it. If you got your Bible, if you don't, look on to the person next to you, to your right. You know, whenever you come to church, it's important that you look at the Word of God, even if it's not your Bible. Come on, every eye, find the Word of God to your left, to your right. If you don't have a Bible, share it with the person who doesn't have one next to you. Look at 1 Samuel 17:40. The Bible says, and he took his staff in his hand and chose him 5 smooth stones out of the brook and put them in a shepherd's bag, which he had, even in the scrip. And his sling was in his hand, and he drew near to the Philistine. Now, I must tell you, when I was preparing this message, and I got to this scripture, that the God of heaven told me, stay there a while. He said, let me teach you a few things, son. Now, the Bible says he took his staff in his hand. Amen? Chose what? 5 smooth stones out of the brook. And I asked the Lord, is there any significance to these details? You know, the Bible didn't just put that there just to be putting it there. David could have prayed for another way to bring down Goliath. He could have prayed for lightning to strike. God can bring lightning down out of heaven. He could have prayed for Goliath to have a heart attack. But listen to what Ellen White says. Listen, this is mind-blowing. Even after we have offered our petitions, our prayers, we are to answer them ourselves as far as possible. You praying for a wife? Start looking. If you're praying for a husband, start cooking. Come on now. As far as is possible, answer your own prayers. Now, I got all kind of funny amens on that, but I know. I can tell you, young ladies, it still works. Somebody got to, well, let me leave that alone. Now, the Bible says the secret of success is the union of divine power with human effort. Now, the Bible also says how many smooth stones? Now, first of all, the stones, the word stones here has always been bothersome and curious to me. Face it, if you were in a fight for your life with a giant, would you choose a stone? You would want the biggest rock you could throw at a giant. If you were fighting a giant, I would think you would want not smooth stones, but you want some stones that have a little edge on it. Amen. Some stones that look like like knives or something. But here's what Ellen White says: God so arranges the plan that man can take no credit to himself for achieving the victory. Woo! He said, No. Not big stones. Get little stone, and not sharp stone. Get smooth stone. Now, why 5 stones and not just 1 stone? I read where one writer said if David really trusted God, wouldn't 1 stone have been enough? Huh? If he wanted to, he could have just gotten 1 stone and said, Lord, I'm going to pray over this 1 stone. The best answer for why David chose 5 stones can be found in the book of 2 Samuel chapter 21. Look at the book of 2 Samuel. What book did I say? 2 Samuel chapter 21, verse 21. This is the best answer for why God and David chose 5 stones and not 1 stone. 21 says, and when he defied Israel, you got it? Jonathan, the son of Shimei, the brother of David, slew him. And look at verse 22. These 4 were born to the giant in Gath and fell by the hand of David. In other words, brothers and sisters, he was 1 giant, but he had 4 sons. Even the servant of God tells us that Goliath was not the only giant amongst the Philistines.
1: When you tangled, come on now. When you tangled with Goliath, maybe you've never seen, I know some people in here who police mess with their children, and before you knew what happened, they were all over the police. Come on, Brother Bullard, say amen. You know I'm right. So Goliath had sons that looked like Goliath, four of them to be exact. So maybe David was saying, what I have here in my bag for you is not just for you. It's for your four supersized children too. And look at verse 40, chapter 17 of 1 Samuel, verse 40. And he took his staff in his hand and chose him five smooth stones out of the brook and put them where? In a shepherd's bag, which he had, even in the scrip, and his sling was in his hand, and he drew near to the Philistine. David went to meet Goliath with a bag filled with five smooth stones. Must have been the armor, the shield bearer. Said, Goliath, there's a boy out in front of us. Woo! Who wants to fight you? Goliath started looking, and what he saw coming over the brook was a bare-legged shepherd boy, staff in one hand. Goliath said, am I a dog that you come to me with sticks? I will tear you limb from limb, feed you to the birds. David suddenly dropped his staff, began running towards Goliath. His actions seemed futile, but only thing was, as he was running, he was shouting, I come to you in the name, hallelujah, of the Lord of hosts. I come to you in the name of one who has never lost a battle. David said a prayer, reached into that bag, pulled out a stone, loaded it in his sling, began twirling it, and when it came out of that sling, it came out like a missile on a mission. It came out like a bullet with a purpose. That stone exploded on the forehead of Goliath, crashing through his cranium, embedding itself into his frontal lobes. Goliath immediately went blind, and he began pawing at his forehead, trying to extricate that stone, that smooth stone. Ellen White says that an angel was carrying that stone with power to its destination. The wound was not only impaired his vision, but it was fatal. And like a tree falling in the wilderness, Goliath fell to the ground. Now, let me tell you why God had me preach this message to you young people today. You see, every one of you have been called to be little Davids. Each and every one of you, you too go through life, it will become increasingly clear to you that you have your own Goliaths to fight. Now, for you, a Goliath is anything or anyone that stands in the way of God's purpose for your life being fulfilled.
2: 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Until next time, remember the words of Jesus. I came that you might have life, and that life might be the more abundant life.
3: 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Welcome to a Total Health Moment. What are you dwelling on? It's amazing how easy it is to focus on the negative things in your life and completely ignore the positive. Listen to this quote. Some are always fearing and borrowing trouble. Every day they are surrounded with tokens of God's love. Every day they are enjoying the bounties of His providence, but they overlook these present blessings. Their minds are continually dwelling upon something disagreeable which they fear may come, or some difficulty may really exist which, though small, blinds their eyes to the many things that demand gratitude. Are you one of these people? If you are, God can help you to dwell more on the good things in your life. The song says, "Count your blessings, name them one by one, and it will surprise you what the Lord has done." Make an intentional effort to notice your blessings today.
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0: How would you like to take a journey into deep space, traveling at the rate of 186,000 miles per second? That would take us 11 million miles in 1 minute. I'll return in a moment to talk about the amazing sights we'll see on such a trip.
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0: Hello, this is Joe Cruz and the Amazing Facts Broadcast, Facts Which Affect You. Today, I'd like for us to turn our attention to the mighty miracle of the universe as revealed in the heavens above us. So often we plod our way over the earth, hardly lifting our eyes to the incredible beauty that appears nightly in the skies overhead. We spend too much time in the great cities where there's so much light we can't even glimpse the beautiful stars. Everyone should spend some time alone in the country watching the majestic march of the constellations from dusk till dawn. No thinking mind could ever, after that, question the existence of God. Did you know that every astronomical observatory is a fulfillment of a scriptural command? Notice this interesting text in Isaiah 40, verse 26. Lift up your eyes on high, and behold, who hath created these things, that bringeth out their hosts by number? He calleth them all by name, by the greatness of his might, for that he is strong in power, not one faileth. Oh, how often we've heard the foolish ranting of unbelievers, evolutionists, and skeptics. Modern textbooks also loudly proclaim that scores of theories are trying to explain the universe and that they have the answer. But few of these people or textbooks take God into account at all. Chance and blind nature are given credit for all the complicated operations of our wonderfully balanced world. Friends, it's hard to believe that men of intelligence and education can take some of the positions that are now held by so-called evolutionistic scientists. In Proverbs 3:19, we read, "The Lord by wisdom hath established the earth." Now let me tell you that we owe our lives to that wisdom of God that set the forces of nature in operation. Our fate is not hinging upon some lucky accident of arrangement in this world of ours. We've already found out that the moon is just the right distance from this earth to make the tides useful. If the moon and earth were closer together, the tides might come up and actually submerge all the dry land areas. If the atmosphere was thinner over our head, the meteors could come crashing through and do terrible damage to the surface of the earth. There are thousands of examples which reveal the fact that this universe was designed and engineered by some marvelous intelligence. And not the least of these is the miracle of the stars. In Psalm 91, verse 2, we read, 1 and 2, we read, "The heavens declare the glory of God, and the firmament showeth his handiwork. Day unto day uttereth speech, and night unto night showeth knowledge. There is no speech nor language where their voice is not heard." Only a great mathematician could have ordered the numberless stars to take their place in the vast heavens above us. Actually, there are only 2,000 or 3,000 stars visible to the naked eye, but there are thousands, millions, billions, trillions, just quadrillions of them beyond that. In fact, we're appalled by the vast numbers and distances involved in the expansive universe of God. Yet, with all the created heavenly bodies, God knows the name of each one. Psalms 147:4, "He telleth the number of the stars, he calleth them all by their names." Imagine that. Now for a few moments today, let's take an imaginary celestial journey, sightseeing through Starland. We'll not go by jet, because that's much too slow. We'll travel on the wings of light, which means that we'll be speeding along at 186,000 miles per second. By the way, traveling at that tremendous rate, we'll be able to circle the Earth 7 times in a single second. In 1 minute's time, we can travel 11 million miles. We'll start at the Sun, the center of our own solar system, which is 93 million miles away from the Earth. You know, if some great giant could stand on the Earth and put out his arm to touch the Sun, it would take 100 years for him to know that he had been burned, according to the speed of nerve impulses traveling through the body. Now just think of the immensity of that Sun, friends. It's 1,300,000 times larger than our Earth. if the earth could swell up to become the same size as the sun, and man should grow up in the same proportion, a man would be 625 feet tall. That gives an idea of just how fantastic the sun is in comparison to the earth. But now we're ready to begin our journey. Remember that the vehicle is a beam of light. We're going to travel in 1 year's time, 5,881,807,810,620 miles. Now, this is what we call a light year. This is the yardstick of travel in space. It's a distance that we'll be able to travel in a year going at the amazing speed of 186,000 miles per second. So we start out from the sun now to make this imaginary journey. Actually, there is no star within one light year of our sun. In fact, the nearest star to the Earth is 4 1/3 light years away. That means it will take us 4 1/3 years to get there, even though we travel on a beam of light. It takes 9 years for us to reach Sirius, which is one of the brightest stars in our sky. 47 years to travel to the North Star. 160 years to reach Arcturus. And 750,000 years to reach the nebula of Andromeda. So leaving the sun at the speed of light, we pass that nearest star in 4 1/3 years. But now this is much too slow. Suppose we open up the throttle now and actually travel 1,000,000 times faster than light. Can you imagine, friends, what we're speaking about now? We'll actually be going 1,000,000 times faster than 186,000 miles per second. Well, at this rate, we'd be able to shoot forward into space, passing by great gaseous nebulas and systems much too vast for us to even comprehend. After months of travel, we would reach the nearest galaxy to our Earth, which is the great nebula of Andromeda. It would take 4 months to just pass through it, going 1,000,000 times faster than light. But still we go on until time and space just seem to merge into one. Every few years, we would pass an island universe. And after 100 years, traveling at 1,000,000 times the speed of light, we would come to the limits of our telescopes. In other words, we'd reach the edges of space as far as man has been able to see it through his most powerful lenses. But as we look on beyond, friends, there would be a beckoning glow of countless other island universes. You see, the creation of God is limitless. Man has not even begun to investigate.

paths. But the entire group is moving along also in a common direction. The next part is the amazing island universe, which contains over 100 billion suns. At least the one in which the Earth is located contains that many. Astronomers say that there are 200 million island universes out there in the immensity of space. One of them, by the way, is 50,000 times larger than our own. The Milky Way is our own island universe. The nearest other Milky Way system to us is 1 million light years away. Now let's pause for a moment, friends, and contemplate the power that is required to keep those systems in order. Why is there not constant collision and chaos? True, they're very far apart, there's plenty of space, and yet, friends, they're traveling at tremendous, unbelievable speeds. I think of Arcturus, which is known as the runaway of the heavens. The average speed of a star is 26 miles per second, but Arcturus is rushing madly along at 257 miles per second. By the way, Arcturus is 1 million times larger than our sun, and we said that our sun was more than 1 million times larger than the Earth. So this gives you an idea of the incredible mass of this star. And as it goes dashing wildly through space, it's drawing hundreds of other star travelers along with it, all at a speed of 900,000 miles per hour. Yet, with this headlong rush through space, Arcturus has never yet crashed. Now notice how the Bible speaks of this in Job 38, verse 12. Canst thou bring forth Mazareth in his season? Or canst thou guide Arcturus with his sons? Of course, Job seemed to understand about that runaway of the heavens. He spoke of it here in his inspired writing. Even our own world, of course, is no slowpoke when it comes to travel. The Earth turns about 1,000 miles per hour on its axis. Then it orbits the sun at a speed of 68,000 miles per hour. And then, of course, our sun and the entire Milky Way system is moving along at 44,000 miles per hour. So even though we're not conscious of it at all, we're moving at headlong speeds right through space. Now, the most important part of all of this is that these great systems seem to revolve around some common center. Nobody seems to know just where that spot is located in the heavens, but friends, I have no doubt that it is the very throne of God. The universe staggers our imagination, but it's so humbling to realize that this little earth is simply a speck of cosmic dust in the great plan of God. We're almost lost out here amidst the complexity of all the space groups and island universities. But here is a fact we must never forget. This is the only world that went astray. Amidst all the untold billions of other heavenly bodies, this one alone disobeyed God and became a rebel. Oh, friends, what did God do for this prodigal world? Why didn't he just let it go, wipe it out of existence, and make another one to take its place? No, he loved man too much to do that, so he sent his son down to this tiny planet to save the degraded, sinful rebels who lived here. And by the way, this one who came down with the power to save and redeem was the same one who set the orbits of the solar system in their appointed places. He flung the far limits of the universe, which man has never been able to probe. Listen, have you pondered the magnitude of that love which caused him to be tied to a tiny, ugly world so full of sinful people? Look at yourself today. How painfully aware we are of our deformity of character. The inroads of sin have cut deeply into the lives of human beings. More than human strength is needed now to save us. We're going down too fast, and we've gone too far already. Yes, we need a deliverer. That same power has been waiting to pick us up, to lift us, to renew us, to change our hearts and lives. When we pray, God reaches down to save us. Isn't that wonderful, friends, how God can love us like that? We have no way from our poor human perspective to even imagine the glory and majesty of that heavenly throne where God rules the universe. Because of the immensity of space, we can't picture the physical reality of an actual city where the mighty Creator God oversees the galaxies and island universes he's created. Once in a while, through the powerful telescopes, men can get glimpses of spectacular glowing gases of incredible beauty. They've actually captured these scenes on film. But yet the Bible says life has not seen, ear has not heard, neither has it entered into the heart of man.

what God has prepared for us in His kingdom. Friends, I believe God has veiled His glory there and the glory of His great New Jerusalem city in paradise. Isn't it a wonderful thought that right through those great open spaces in the sky, someday God will come down bringing His holy city with Him? Yes, we know the skies will separate soon. The trumpet angels army of angels will descend with Him, and Jesus will appear seated on a cloud, coming back to redeem the earth from its terrible curse of sin. The question is, friends, will we be ready for it? Are we ready now? It's not something to prepare for later. It's something to be ready for today. Won't you receive Him now as you will be ready, so you'll be ready when He comes on that glorious day that's just before us? And now this is Joe Cruz saying goodbye for today.

0: This is Reflections. My name is Carlos Turcios, and this reflection is about the Beatitudes. They are Christ's greeting, not only to those who believe, but to the whole human family. He uses the familiar salutation of the world of light. Blessings flow from his lips as the gushing forth of a long-sealed current of life.
1: Hello, everyone. Welcome to Reese's Pieces. I'm your host, Risa Rafferty, hence the title. Yes, I have been teased about my name my whole life. I've been called all kinds of things. Rice and beans, peanut butter cup, but the nickname Reese's Pieces stuck. You know what Reese's Pieces are, right? They're a candy. It's a combination of chocolate, peanut butter, has a bit of sweet, salty, bitter, fat, crunchy, melting in your mouth, all in one experience. Well, on this program, on Reese's Pieces, we're going to discuss a variety of topics with all their different flavors, but I hope that they're all going to be good. Today, we are going to be talking about a quality of the gospel, talking about the gospel truth, principles and facts about the gospel. And I want to do this because the gospel is a word that Christians use a lot. We throw it around all the time. But what does it really mean? And what does it really mean to me? And by taking a more in-depth look, I'm really hoping that it's going to become more and more real, and more meaningful to us personally. So today's principle, today's fact about the gospel is this. The gospel is the highest density of the power of God. And I'm going to use another story to illustrate this principle, this truth. And it's found in 2 Kings 6. Now in 2 Kings 6, this is the time of Elisha the prophet. And there's a group of young men who want to go to school. And they call this school the school of the prophets. Okay, so these young men, they're wanting to have an education in the things of God. And it kind of makes me wonder what the educational system of that time was like, where they were like, you know, we want something different. We want to build something different. Well, apparently, a lot of young people were coming to this school. It was quite popular, and it was a boarding school. And they realized, we're kind of squished in this boarding school. We need a bigger one. Let's build more rooms. Let's build a larger boarding school where there are enough rooms. So they decide to build an addition. So there's the story of a young man. We don't know his name. Seems like he's one of the students. And he went to someone and borrowed an axe. He borrowed an axe to help chop down trees. Now, have you ever borrowed something and it went bad? I mean, really bad? Someone that I know borrowed a friend's car, and guess what happened? They totaled the car. They got into a wreck. The car was unfixable. I've seen this happen. That's bad. I borrowed my sister's shoes, and I promised, they're going to come back just as good as this morning when you're lending them to me. And guess what happened? They got all scuffed up. Maybe someone's borrowed money and you've never gotten paid back. Well, this young man had a similar experience to this. He borrows this axe head. Now, if you know anything about axe heads, they're heavy. They're made out of iron. They're so dense. They're so heavy. And something that heavy doesn't float, not even a little. But the Bible tells us in 2 Kings 6 that is the problem with what happened with this young man, with what he borrowed. So he goes to the river. He's chopping down trees. But as he's cutting down a tree, the iron axe head fell into the water, and he cried out and he said, "Alas, master, it was borrowed." So the man of God says, "Well, where did it fall?" And he showed him the place. So the man of God, being Elisha, cuts off a stick. And he throws it in where the young man said it had fallen, and he made the iron float. Therefore, he said, "Pick it up for yourself." So he reached out his hand, and he took it. Incredible. So here's this axe head. All right, let's just replay this. Made out of iron, so dense, so heavy, it's not going to float, not even a little. This baby is lost. This axe head goes down, down, down. And this axe head represents something. In our gospel analogy, it represents the power of sin in our lives, the power of my sinful nature. It's not going to do anything but take me down. And it's impossible for us in and of ourselves to be found. No way you're going to find that axe head at the bottom of the river. Now, in Jeremiah 51:20, it's an interesting verse. It says, "You are my battle axe, my weapon of war." And I think this verse is primarily talking about the Savior to come of Jesus. But I think that is also how he wants to use us. He wants us to be his battle axe, his weapon of war to accomplish something in this earth. Now, I hope this doesn't sound sacrilegious, but it's like I hear him saying, "Come on, guys, let's start building the kingdom. Help me out." God wants to use you to build up his work, his kingdom, to work with others, to do good for his honor and glory. Isaiah 10:15 says, "Shall the axe head boast against itself, against him who chops with it?" Can you imagine an axe head boasting? As if the axe head was like, "I'm bad, I'm strong, look at what I can do." How silly is that? How ridiculous to think that an axe head can do anything of itself. It's almost a joke. I mean, think about it. If we're going to liken ourselves to maybe an axe head with all of our sin, our baggage of sin, the weight of my carnal nature, it's heavy. And I think that I'm out there doing things by myself. All that self-glorying, all of that desire that we have for self to be honored and recognized. Check me out. Look what I accomplished. Guess where it's going to take us? It's going to lead us down, down, down. And we forget this life of ours is borrowed. That's another really important point to think about. It's borrowed. We've borrowed it from God. He's the sustainer. He's the life giver. What are we doing with what we've borrowed from him? 1 Timothy 6:9 says, "But those who desire to be rich fall into temptation and a snare and into many foolish and harmful lusts, which drown men in destruction." We're drowning, and we don't even know it sometimes. We are drowned in sin. Now, apparently, it's important to identify where we fell, right? The man of God comes to the young man, and he's like, "Where did it fall?" And I think that's another important lesson for us to take a hold of. Where have we fallen? Where are we going down, down, down? Be specific. Specifically confess. Identify what it is in our lives that's pulling us so far down. It's actually a good thing to know what our problem is. In Isaiah 11, verse 1, it says, "There shall come forth a rod, a stick from the stem of Jesse. A branch will grow out of his roots." Now, this verse is likening Jesus to a rod, a branch, a stick that's been cut down and it was thrown into the world's need. His death, the doing and dying of Jesus, made it possible for the axe to float, to be found, to be rescued. The gospel, remember, is the highest density of the power of God. It's denser, it's more powerful than the axe head. Now, I'm going to read several Bible verses that are going to make a similar point, and I want you to catch it because I think it's just so vital to understand that the gospel is the power that may be missing in your life. Check this out. Romans 1:16 says basically that the gospel is the power of God. "For I am not ashamed of the gospel of Christ, for it is the power of God to salvation for everyone who believes." There's no one left out. This is absolutely for everyone. And it's the gospel that's the power. 1 Corinthians 1, verse 18 and 24 says, "For the message of the cross is foolishness to those who are perishing, but to us who are being saved, it is the power of God." So it's the message of the cross, the gospel. It's like all of these things are equated. This is what it is. It's the power of God to those who are being saved. Christ is the power of God. So 1 Corinthians 2:5 says that your faith should not be in the wisdom of men, but but in the power of God. And I mean, really, if we acknowledged and saw the power of God for what it was, there's no comparison between that and what man can do. I'd choose that any day. Ephesians 1, verse 18 and 19 says, that you may know what is the exceeding greatness of his power toward us who believe, according to the working of his mighty power, which he worked in Christ when he raised him from the dead. Power to raise someone from the dead, there is nothing more powerful than that. And that is what the axe head was. It was dead to the young man who had lost it. There was no way he was going to find it until the power of God showed up. Colossians 1, verse 29 says, to this end I also labor, striving according to his working, which works in me mightily. I like this verse. We work and strive and labor as if it's up to us. But can you imagine how different we would labor if we allowed his power to do the working in me, a power outside of and above myself? I want to experience that. The Jews were looking for a powerful Messiah, one who would free them from Roman oppression, from bullies, from all the bad things, from hunger and tribulation and being servants to other people. Yeah, we want that kind of power. And then Jesus shows up and he says, my kingdom is not of this world, or my servants would fight. So how does Jesus reveal his power? Well, the power of love. Incredible power. Jesus loved sinners, even those who did him wrong. Jesus also spent more time healing than preaching, and he revealed the power of God in that way. He healed people who had incurable diseases, people who had leprosy or paraplegic, all manner of diseases. And that day, after Jesus touched them, they were healed. He even raised people who were dead and brought them back to life. The cross, the most powerful, densest expression of God's might, the doing, dying, and the resurrection of Jesus, in that contains the highest density of the power of God. So let's wrap it up. The power of my sinful nature, of my sin habits, the guilt I bear from past sin in my life, takes us down. It's taking you down. And we're gasping for air, trying to keep our head above the water. But it's heavy, and it's a horrible feeling. It's impossible for us in and of ourselves to float or to be found. But the good news is that Jesus is the rescuer, and he is more powerful than all of that guilt and that weight of sin. He described himself as the good shepherd that finds the lost sheep. There's nothing so bad, so ugly, so heavy that he is not strong enough and powerful enough to redeem. So what was the gospel truth for the day? That the gospel contains the highest density of the power of God. This is Risa Rafferty. I look forward to the next time when we get to share some Risa's Pieces together again.
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3: Jesus said, ye have heard that it was said by them of old time, thou shalt not commit adultery. But I say unto you, that whosoever looketh on a woman to lust after her hath committed adultery with her already in his heart. Matthew chapter 5, verses 27 through 28.
4: Consider this thought from the book Revelation, Pure and Simple, by Pastor Kenneth Cox. Then John saw seven seals. He saw in the third seal a black horse, and he who sat on it had a pair of scales in his hand. During this time, a cheaper grade of food was given to people, indicating rationing or hard times. This is a natural progression after the peace was removed from the earth, leaving wars and rivalries and a lack of means for survival. Also, A cheaper grade of spiritual food was offered to the people. When Satan can't win by force, he tries to overcome the saints by compromise, flattery, or indictment, all of which led people farther away from God, and they became even more corrupt. Superstition turned into a regular system of oppression. Spiritual grain is the Word of God. This has been a thought by Pastor Kenneth Cox, taken from his book, Revelation Pure and Simple.
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6: Dear Father God, we live in a hard-hearted world where people are stuck on themselves, and we could be too if we're not really focused on Jesus. Lord, we don't want a fake interaction with you. We want a grateful heart that is fueled by humility and is born in service and obedience to you. Help us today to experience the grateful heart. In Jesus' name, amen. The first Thanksgiving in Massachusetts Bay Colony was a call to prayer, to thank God for the gift of the good land and the good country that is ours with hope and purpose in Jesus. Are we living in a good country? Does it have some warts? Yes, but is it a good country? You raise your hand high. I'm proud of this country. God preserved those early pilgrim fathers, and in that preservation, God granted them a place to be planted in a good land full of prophetic significance and promise. The United States of America is a prophetic kingdom in the book of Revelation. Amen. Christ proclaimed in the Sermon on the Mount that the meek shall inherit the earth, not the arrogant, not the proud, the meek. The earth is the good place where the righteous are found, in contrast to the troubled sea in Isaiah. Isaiah says the wicked are like the sea that has no rest. It stirs up muck. The good land, the good earth, is the opposite of that. When God gave the children of Israel the good land, the Bible says he gave his people rest. I don't know about you. I've had a rough week this week, and I enjoyed getting to bed early and resting. I got a full 8 hours of sleep last night. How many of you like 8 hours of sleep kind of thing? Yeah. Maybe nine occasionally. When God gave the children of Israel the good land, he gave them a place where they could rest. In Revelation 12:6, John sees the true church at the time of the end in covenant relationship with the heavenly Jerusalem. He pictures a woman clothed with the sun, 12 stars on her head, the moon under her feet. And what do these represent? The sun represents the Bible, the Word of God, the law of God, which is like the light of the sun. The moon is the testimony of Jesus, the spirit of prophecy in the scriptures. Christ can bear testimony himself. He did so before he came to this earth. And the 12 stars represents God's heavenly Jerusalem, his people. And so the woman represents the heavenly Jerusalem. In fact, in Galatians 4:26, Paul says, Jerusalem above is our mother, and she is free. So that's who we see here. It's not Mary that's pregnant with Christ. It's not the ancient Israel that's pregnant with Christ. It's the heavenly Jerusalem that gave us Jesus Christ from a heaven direction down to earth. You see, Christ didn't just come through the line of Mary and the line of Eve and so on. He came from heaven to earth and merged in the incarnation. So the heavenly Jerusalem gave us their finest son, God's eternal son. And in Revelation 12:6, John sees the true church at the time of the end in covenant relationship with the heavenly Jerusalem. In fact, the dragon was there to gobble Christ up when he was born, but he was caught up to God's throne, it says in Revelation 12, and then he went after the woman. The true church is symbolized by a woman bright and pure that has been grafted into the heavenly Jerusalem by virtue of the victory of the cross. As the earthly manifestation of the heavenly Jerusalem, the woman in white in Revelation 12 flees into the wilderness, where she has a place prepared by God to be preserved for 1260 years during the Middle Ages. At the end of this time prophecy, the dragon, who is Satan in the context, pursues the woman to the new world, to America, to this continent that gave a harbor for those who were being persecuted in the Middle Ages. And the Bible records that Satan was not successful, it says, because the earth came to the help of the woman. Now, all these evil beasts in the book of Daniel Revelation come out of the sea. But the lamb-like beast, the one that arises at the end of the Middle Ages, arises from the good earth around the year 1798. Revelation 12, 15 to 17. The serpent, that is Satan, poured water like a river out of his mouth after the woman, that is the church, to sweep her away with the flood, that is persecution. Look at verse 16. But the earth, that is the new world, came to the help of the woman, and the earth of the new world understood, opened its mouth, and swallowed the river. Now, the river represents persecuting armies and the like. It swallowed the river, which the dragon had poured from his mouth. Then the dragon was angry with the woman and went off to make war on the rest, the remnant of her offspring, those who keep the commandments of God and bear testimony to Jesus, and he stood on the sand of the sea. The dragon leaves the old world to come to the new world because the mark of the beast trial, the mark of the beast test, will not start in Europe. It starts in America, according to Revelation 13. It starts in the place that gave reprieve for the persecuted peoples of the Middle Ages who came to establish colonies that were religious freedom and loyalty to God could be protected. The Bible could be embraced. The earth, the Bible says, came to the help of the woman, and the dragon pursued the faithful church of God's people to America at the end of the Middle Ages. Now, I'm going to tell you right now, the devil's working in this country. The devil hates the United States of America. He would like our country to be the most evil country in the world, to be governed by Hollywood garbage, for our children to be corrupted with gender confusion, for the people of this world to have no place to go, and when they go to the philosopher kings of America, to have no God, no religion, no hope in the world. Friends, our country was raised up by God to be a city on a hill. It didn't arise in some crazy environment where religion was not real and felt. Good people gave rise to this country in its past. Revelation 13, 11, John the Revelator writes concerning the events at the end of the 1260-year prophecy, vigorously studied by the Reformers. In fact, that prophecy came to an end in the year 1798 in the spring, and all over the world, it unzipped the book of Daniel. People everywhere began to realize that when the book of Daniel was opened, this prophecy came to an end, God could take the gospel to the world. Bible societies sprang up, and the great Advent movement that we belong to was born out of that transition from the old world to the new world. So in Revelation 13, 11, John the Revelator writes concerning the events at the end of the 1260 years. This time period started in the spring of 538 AD. It ends in the spring of 1798. And it brings the religious persecutions of Europe to an end. Europe moves from being religious to being secular also is the outcome of that. But as Europe is moving secular, God is moving on a continent to infuse faith, family, and freedom so that America can arise as a bastion for religion, for Christianity. And he writes this in Revelation 13, "Then I saw another beast which rose out of the earth. It had two horns like a lamb." Now, when we read our Bibles, like in John 1, 29, what did John say when Jesus was walking toward him? He said, "Behold the Lamb of God who takes away the sins of the world." So a lamb-like beast is a Christian kingdom that arrives around the year 1798. And that Christian kingdom is the United States of America. 1776 is not that far removed from 1798. Our country was birthed at the end of a prophetic time prophecy as the lamb-like beast of the book of Revelation. John sees here a lamb-like kingdom rising out of the new world that came to the help of the woman, where the persecuted church fled to for freedom and hope. He sees a lamb-like beast and is a Christian nation in its constitution, its rise to global power and significance. John sees two horns without crowns because it is not a monarchy. There's no crowns on this beast like there is the big beast of the Middle Ages. It is a representative republic with a division of powers and a house and senate. Its Christian Protestant roots are manifested, and its organization as a representative republic are the two signs of its greatness as a noble country without a king. We have been informed that that is the case in Volume 5 of the Testimonies. John writes that eventually, and just before the mark of the beast test, This lamb-like beast power that is the United States of America will one day speak like a dragon. It starts out like a lamb, it ends up as a dragon. Now I'm going to stop here and pause. I am grateful today for the Christian roots of our country. Amen. I'm thankful to God that this country came into existence because God Almighty brought it into existence for the time of the end. The great Advent movement arose at the end of the 2300 years in the United States of America because it is a democratic power, and those principles were modeled in our church's organization as well. A beast kingdom power speaks by making laws. The Bible says eventually this lamb-like beast speaks like a dragon. That means it makes laws that are dragon-like. Now, we have seen some of that in America. We saw the Supreme Court of the United States in recent years define the law of the land so that the commandment that protects a man's relationship to his wife has now been violated by the law of our land. And gender confusion has been brought into this country by Supreme Court precedent. The mark of the beast will one day occur, according to Revelation 13, in this country. It will start here and move out. John foresees the United States of America in Bible prophecy as a good and noble nation, its Christian constitution, its power as a tolerant and good nation at first. The Puritan lawyer John Winthrop was elected governor of the Massachusetts Bay Colony in 1629. In 1630, he delivered his famous sermon of a city on a hill. He called the people of his colony to remember their Bible roots as the people of God and to take to heart the counsel of Moses to obey the Lord with all your heart and all your soul and all your mind. Jonathan Winthrop could not envision a good nation and a good land without a clear and undivided moral loyalty to the God of heaven and the Ten Commandments. He wrote, "Now the only way to avoid this shipwreck that he described in this previous part of his sermon and to provide for our posterity is to follow the counsel of Micah, to do justly, to love mercy, to walk humbly with our God. For this end, we must be knit together in this work as one man. We must entertain each other in brotherly affection." And to shut this discourse with that exhortation of Moses, that faithful servant of the Lord, in his last farewell to Israel in Deuteronomy 30. "Beloved, there is now set before us life and death, good and evil, and that we are committed this day to love the Lord our God, to love one another, to walk in his ways, and to keep his commandments and his ordinances and his laws and the articles of our covenant with him, that we may live and be multiplied, and that the Lord our God may bless us in this land whither we go to possess it. But if our hearts shall turn away so that we will not obey, but shall be seduced and worship other gods, our pleasure and profits." Now he's describing, I think, what has happened today in our pleasure entertainment culture. "And serve them, it is propounded unto us this day that we shall surely perish out of the good land whither we pass over the vast sea to possess it. Therefore, let us choose life that we and our seed may live, by obeying his voice and cleaving to him, for he is our life and our prosperity." He got it right. With this genuine and obedient faith in God, the Pilgrim Fathers committed their hearts and their future and this good country to the powerful keeping of God Almighty. They got on their knees at that first Thanksgiving. They thanked the Lord for saving their lives. They thanked the Lord for the good land, and they committed themselves to obey God. God will not bless a rebellious and disobedient country or a rebellious and disobedient church. So we think that we can model church life or national life outside of God's moral will, outside of the spiritual principles of humility and fidelity to the Bible, we're wrong. Turn with me to Deuteronomy 30, 16 to 19. Here's Moses. He says, "If you obey the commandments of the Lord your God, which I command you this day, by loving the Lord your God, by walking his ways and keeping his commandments and his statutes and his ordinances," and here's what he says next, "then you shall live and multiply, and the Lord your God will bless you in the land which you are entering to take possession of it. But if your heart turns away, and you will not hear, but are drawn away to worship other gods and serve them, I declare to you this day that you shall perish. You shall not live long in the land which you are going over the Jordan to enter and possess. I call heaven and earth to witness against you this day that I have set before you life and death, blessing and curse. Therefore, choose life that you and your descendants may live. I mean, you can't get clearer than this. The days of compromise are over. Friends, Jesus is coming, perhaps and most likely in our lifetime. This whole country was transformed in this recent election. I'm not going to get into how you interpret your individual politics, but one of the net results is our country is moving religious, and that is the picture we see in Revelation 13, when church and state will unite to implement the mark of the beast at the time of the end. So if you're just coasting as a Christian, if you think prophetic truth doesn't matter in your life, friends, it does. We have an opportunity to rise and shine for the glory of God at the time of the end. To be fully committed Christians, not half-baked, half-converted, half-committed Christians. Moses tells us that a good people will turn their hearts to God and obey him with a good heart and a good attitude. The thankful heart is intrinsically the obedient heart. You can write that down. The thankful heart is intrinsically the obedient heart. You cannot thank God for his blessings if you do not obey his commandments as the vital condition for receiving his blessings. A humble people will inherit eternity. An arrogant people will be destroyed in Malachi 4. It takes true humility to obey, to serve, and a true and humble heart to thank God for his blessings in your life. And so we need humility. Deuteronomy 8, 1 to 3. All the commandments which I command you this day, I like this, you shall be careful to do. We should really pay attention to the Bible, that you may live and multiply and go in and possess the land which the Lord swore to give to your fathers. And you shall remember all the way which the Lord your God has led you these 40 years in the wilderness, that he might humble you, testing you to know what is in your heart, whether you would keep his commandments or not. Notice the connection of humility with obedience. Verse 3. And he humbled you and let you hunger and fed you with manna. Does anybody know what manna means in the Bible? Manna. It's the Hebrew for what is it? Now imagine coming to your Thanksgiving meal and they put the food out there. For some of you, it would be a tofu turkey. Some of you would be the real thing, okay? And it'll all be out there on your table, right? And you're looking at it, and the lady of the house brings the food for the table. Imagine if you would say, what is it? Now, that wouldn't go too well at Thanksgiving. But you know, when God dropped manna from heaven, they looked on the ground and said, manna, what is it? Ma, what? Na, it. And they ate, what is it, for 40 years. They didn't have a clue what it was. It tasted like coriander seed. It was white. They have a type of cultural manna they sell at the Arabic store on Main Street near Highway 1 in Laurel. And it's little candies. They call it manna. And it has pistachios. I went in this week and I got 10 of those. I have to confess. Because I like the idea of manna and I had a sweet tooth also. Not a good idea as a principle. But manna had a sweetness of honey in it. Now honey is golden. The sun is golden. The golden honey, the golden sun, both represent God's word, which is sweeter than honey and bright as the sun. And the lion is a symbol of God's word as well. So imagery matters. It says that he might humble you, testing you to know what is in your heart, whether you would keep his commandments or not. And he humbled and let you hunger and fed you with manna, what is it, which you did not know, nor did your fathers know, that he might make you know. See, we don't get knowledge because we're smart. We don't get insights because we're good. We get insights because God leads us in life. He says that he might make you know that man does not live by bread alone, but that man lives by everything that proceeds out of the mouth of the Lord. This morning, I am thankful. Actually, I should say this afternoon as of 20 minutes ago. I am thankful for God Almighty, his eternal Son, Jesus Christ, and the person of the eternal Spirit of God, the most humble, kind, and loving being in the universe, because the three are one. The Godhead, the heavenly trio, who have given us all of God to save us. I am grateful for the hoarded love of eternity in our God of love, in the nature of God. I am thankful that Jesus Christ came into our world to show us who God is at the deepest level, and to save us from the deep pit of sin and rebellion that would have destroyed us all. I am thankful that God gave us Jesus. Now, you have permission to say an amen to a statement like that. I am thankful that God gave us Jesus, his only begotten Son, to die for my sins and for my family's sins and for my church's sins, so we can be forgiven and forgive and be saved and live forever with him. I'm grateful for that. I'm thankful for prophetic truth in our time and a church family here that proclaims the word of God without compromise to the world. I am thankful for my church family here at Reaching Hearts International, but in the larger sense, our global church family that keeps the commandments of God and has the testimony of Jesus, and for the many brothers and sisters of its fellowship who are working with heart and hand to hasten the coming of Jesus Christ by the proclamation of the three angels' messages. I am thankful for a free country. Just imagine what it would be like if it weren't, where we can come here and worship without the state telling us how to worship, when to worship, and what to worship and what to believe. I'm thankful for that. I'm thankful for men and women of conscience who have had the courage to stand up to unjust walls, to stand up to evil in our time, and even lay down their lives for a righteous cause and freedom. Dear heart, God used the military of this world to save the world during World War II. I have a son who's in the military. I've come to see how precious it is when our loved ones serve our country to protect it. I am thankful for the missionaries in our global movement who take the gospel of peace to the ends of the earth. Do you have any former missionaries or missionaries here? Raise your hand if you do. Okay. Yes, I know you're one. I'm thankful for you. I'm thankful for a generation of Adventist young adults and youth who claim the Bible as their creed and the gospel proclamation is their cause and life and mission, who don't have to dance around a golden calf in a Christian rock concert, but they can open their Bibles and preach and teach and take the gospel to inner areas of the world and can win their neighbors and their friends to Christ and to end time truth. I am proud of young people like that. And I'm thankful for a good land of milk and honey with a Christian Declaration of Independence that is a declaration of our dependence on God for a good future, where brethren dwell together in unity, like in Psalms 133, where love fills the words of the document. We hold these truths to be self-evident, that all men are created equal, that they are endowed by their Creator with certain inalienable rights, that among these are life, liberty, and the pursuit of happiness, that to secure these rights, governments are instituted among men, deriving their just powers from the consent of the governed. That whenever any form of government becomes destructive of these ends, it is the right of the people to alter or to abolish it, and to institute new government, laying its foundation on such principles and organizing its powers in such form as to them shall seem most likely to affect their safety and happiness. I am thankful for a Christian constitution. That's what the spirit of prophecy calls it. A Christian constitution that embodies lamb-like ideals even now on the eve of the mark of the beast struggle soon to engulf our country and the world. I'm grateful for the Constitution. We, the people of the United States, in order to form a more perfect union, establish justice, ensure domestic tranquility, provide for the common defense, promote the general welfare and secure the blessing of liberty to ourselves and our posterity, to ordain and establish this Constitution for the United States of America. I am thankful for a country that learned the lesson of its Civil War. I'm going to tell you, I have a relative who fought in the Civil War every single battle, from the first one to Gettysburg, and was wounded in it. And if he had died, I wouldn't be here. I've gone to the very spot where he was wounded, and I've bowed my head before God, and I've thanked the Lord that God raised up Abraham Lincoln, and that God was able to resolve the tension. See, our Constitution envisioned a place where slavery would not be acceptable, and yet it was. And through a great civil war, every drop of blood that was taken from the slaves would be atoned for in that civil war. And my father survived the atonement, my great-great-grandfather, Leander Southern. I'm thankful for a country that learned the lesson of a civil war to grant freedom to every American and declare slavery an evil at odds with its Christian constitution. I'm grateful for the woman of Revelation 12 that is the true Christian church at the time of the end that went through the great disappointment of 1844 that arose in the context of the end of the Second Great Awakening that would have prophetic truth at the end of Daniel's longest time prophecy. We belong to that movement. I am thankful for the other woman in my life, besides the woman in Revelation 12, who is my wife. Gentlemen, how many of you are thankful for your wives? You better be raising your hands. Okay, deacons, get the rod out here like the early Puritans did to whack you on the nose, okay? Raise your hands high, both hands. Thankful for my wife, and I'm sure you are too, who loves this church. I peeked into my wife's prayer journal. You wouldn't believe how many of you are prayed for every day by Diana. I don't pray nearly like my wife prays. I'm thankful for that. She loves this church that God has established for the last days, that is obedient to all its commandments and has the faith of Jesus. And she wants to see everyone saved in there. Her mother just had a heart procedure yesterday and came through okay. She's coming back today. She's listening online. She loves her mother. She honors her parents. I'm thankful for two sons who honor us. And one serves in the military. And for a granddaughter who raised her hands to pray 2 days ago, a little 1-year-and-a-half granddaughter named Clara, my granddaughter, in my home, without my urging from mom or dad or me, she did this. Let's pray. They're doing something right. I'm thankful for her mother and father who teaches her to honor God in prayer and obedience. You know, we live in a time where kids are told they can do whatever they want to. Do you realize you can't be anything unless you learn to submit to authority? God is the ultimate authority in the universe. There is authority in the church. There's authority intrinsic within nature. And God wants obedient children who can become leaders because they respect authority.
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8: Most parents feel a rush of positive feelings the first time they hold their newborn baby. Then as they feed, care for, and cuddle, those positive bonds of love grow stronger. But the only way your baby is going to continue to catch your love message is by the positive attention that you willingly give to that child, regardless of how your child looks or behaves or how you feel. In other words, you can emotionally love your children, yet at times fail to get the message across because of the way you treat them. It's something like football. We throw the I love you message at the beginning of the day, but our kids don't catch it. Why? Interference. A few minutes later, we get angry and criticize. Your wet towel is in the middle of the floor again. How many times do I have to tell you to pick it up? Consequently, the message our kids catch is that they're only loved when they pick up their wet towels or whatever else we demand. We may tell them that they are loved no matter what, but the way we treat them causes them to catch the message that they are only loved when they're good. What gets in the way of your children catching the message that they are loved unconditionally? It's your negative attention, your harshness, criticism, threats, anger, frustration, teasing, and looks of disappointment. We fumble the ball every time we treat our children negatively. Aren't you glad Christ doesn't fumble the ball when throwing his love message to us?
9: Friends, I have an exciting text for you for today. It's found in Matthew chapter 6, verse 25, and it reads, "Therefore, I say unto you, take no thought for your life." In other words, don't worry about your life, what you shall eat or what you shall drink, nor yet for your body, what you shall put on. Is not the life more than meat and the body than raiment? Don't worry. You may reply, easier said than done. Well, you know, in this Bible, I find a promise. I can do all things through Christ who strengthens me. Trust in the Lord. He is the fountain of strength and encouragement. So I encourage you today to not worry.
7: 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Only in the strength of Christ can we be enabled to obey His Ten Commandment law and prepare our hearts for a home in heaven.
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11: Revelation,
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11: The time of the end, mysterious signs, strange happenings, confusing numbers. Are we facing a new world order and the mark of the beast? Are we living on a planet in upheaval? Are we on the verge of Armageddon? Revelation. What do all the signs in this mysterious book mean? Discover real answers. Revelation Speaks Peace with Sean Boonstra.
12: I was reading today in the book of Psalms, and yesterday I was in 11. Guess where I was today? 12. The words of the Lord are pure words, like silver tried in a furnace of earth, purified seven times. There's that number seven again. His word is perfectly pure. And you know what's beautiful about it? If something is man-made, if it is fabricated like a tablecloth, put it under a microscope, and the closer you look, the more you see the flaws, right? If I write a book, you'll find the errors. They'll be in there. I'm a human being. If God writes a book, it's more like a snowflake. Put that under a microscope, and the longer you look, the more beautiful it is. And I can tell you that my experience over the last quarter century or so has been the deeper I go, the more beautiful it gets, and it just becomes more consistent and more powerful the longer I look at this book. I'm glad that eternity is all eternity, because we're going to have a lot to learn from the mind of an eternal God. You cannot defeat the Word of God. Anyway, I thought I'd share that with you. Our subject tonight, one of my favorites, the appearing. What will it be like? Let's bow our heads in prayer. Father in heaven, the thing we want most is to actually see Jesus, to be home, to be reunited with you forever. As we wait, we look for Jesus in the words of the Bible. We want to see him there. We want to hear his voice. And it's my prayer tonight that you would give me the ability to represent you faithfully tonight. That what I speak would come from the Word of God. Not from man's opinion, not from books, not from films, but from the Word of God. And I'm asking that the only voice we truly hear tonight is yours. Again, I ask that you would cover me with the blood of Christ and make me fit to speak tonight. Forgive my sins. Take a coal from heaven's altar again. Touch my lips, Father, I ask. And give me the ability to put a smile on your face because I've been a faithful servant. And I ask for that tonight in Jesus' name. Amen. The second coming of Christ is probably the most talked about subject in Bible prophecy. I've already mentioned it, but the second coming of Christ is mentioned some 2,500 times in the pages of the Bible. We have Dwight L. Moody to thank for that count. He sat down one day, went through the whole Bible, counted 2,500 references. On average, one out of eight passages in the New Testament makes some allusion to the second coming of Christ. But what's strange about it is that with all of that data, and I'm talking now thousands of passages, with all of that data, Christians seem to disagree about this more than just about any other subject. Go into any bookstore, buy 100 books on the second coming. Go ahead, get 100 books on the second coming. I've got at least that many. I've got like 4,000 titles in my home library on prophecy, and I open them all up. You open up 100 of those books, and you will find find 100 different theories. And the question that's always bothered me is, how could 100 different theories all be right? Can 100 different theories be right? And the answer is no. But why do we have so many? Is it because God doesn't speak clearly? Sure, he does. Tonight, I want to put aside all the books. There are hundreds of them. We probably have some of the same ones in our library, you and I. I want to put them all aside and for once, just let the Bible speak, because as you have seen, God has a way of speaking very clearly for himself. Tonight, I just want to deal in what we know for sure. I want to deal in biblical certainty. And I guess I want to begin with a question that might surprise you tonight. The question is this. Did Jesus actually say that he was going to come back? And people say, that's a strange question for you, Sean. For 7 nights you've been telling us Jesus is going to come back. Of course he is. Why would you ask a question like that? Well, it's because one time a man was coming to Revelation Speaks Peace about 10, 11 years ago, and 6 nights in he came up to me, put his finger in my face and said, Jesus isn't actually coming again. He never said he would. I thought, 6 nights and no, Jesus never said he was going to come. So now I always want to be absolutely sure that Jesus actually said it. John chapter 14. Let not your heart be troubled. There's the voice of Jesus. It's always, fear not. Let not your heart be troubled. That's why I call this Revelation Speaks Peace, not death and doom and destruction. Jesus says, let not your heart be troubled. You believe in God, believe also in me. Read this carefully. In my Father's house are a few little huts. Many mansions. Does it sound to you, by the way, that God's planning to keep everybody out of heaven, or is he trying to get them in? He's making big, big plans. In my Father's house are many mansions. If it were not so, I would have told you. I go to prepare a place for you. Jesus has not been on vacation for the last 2,000 years. He's getting something ready for you. I go to prepare a place for you, and if I go and prepare a place for you, I will what? Come again and receive you to myself, that where I am, there ye may be also. Did Jesus say he was coming again, yes or no? Yes, he did. And why is Jesus coming again? The whole purpose is so that you can be with him. That is the desire of God's heart. He wants you in his presence. This is not about God trying to wipe you out. This is not about God trying to destroy the world. This is about God missing you, and he comes because he wants you where he is. The Bible says the second coming of Christ is an absolute reality. But what in the world will it be like? What exactly should you expect when Jesus comes? Tonight I want to deal just with the things that we know absolutely for sure. And when you go through the Bible, I find 5 things you can stand on absolutely for sure, rock solid, undeniable. Would you like to see those 5 things tonight, yes or no? Yeah, I knew you would. Most people would like to see those things in America today. It's an amazing thing that has happened in our generation. Interest in such things has gone up, especially since 9/11. Something changed that day. People got more interested in this kind of thing because they sensed it's not business as usual anymore. But unfortunately, people are going to all the wrong places for their information. They are. I remember Time magazine put out

This is 14 and a half years ago. Or can you believe it's 14? It's like almost 15 years ago to 9/11. Here's what the article said. Listen to this. The experience of last year, the terrorist attacks, the anthrax deaths. Boy, we didn't even mention that one when we did Matthew 24. Remember the anthrax thing? The anthrax deaths not only deepened interest among Christians fluent in the language of Armageddon and Apocalypse, it broadened it as well to an audience that had never paid much attention to the predictions of the doomsday prophet Nostradamus. Now, why did they have to go and mix Nostradamus with the Bible? Everybody wants to do that. We'll actually talk about Nostradamus in the coming night. Like, is he for real? We'll look at that. They never paid much attention to the predictions of the doomsday prophet Nostradamus, or been worried about an epic battle that marks the end of time, or for that matter, read the book of Revelation. Since September 11, people from cooler corners of Christianity have begun asking questions about what the Bible has to say about how the world ends. And preachers have answered their questions with sermons they could not have imagined giving a year ago. And even among more secular Americans, there were some who were primed to see an omen in the smoke of the flaming towers. Today, they're seeing the same omen in the weather. 49% of Americans now say that the weather is an indication of moving into the last days. 49%. They saw an omen in the smoke of the flaming towers. Now, look at this. Though it had, here's where the preacher's heart breaks a little bit. It had more to do with their beach reading than with their Bible. I was all excited reading the article. Oh, this is great. People are going back to the Word of God. But where were people getting their information from? Their beach reading. Unfortunately, in this day and age, our generation runs to the internet for information, and we like it in little bite-sized pieces, 140 characters on Twitter. We just like a little here, a little there. We go to YouTube and Hollywood for religious instruction. We run out and buy religious fiction, which is becoming one of the biggest sections in the Christian bookstore. Nothing inherently wrong with that, but that is not a substitute for reading the Bible itself. When it comes to the second coming, there's only one textbook. It's the Word of God. You have got to be absolutely certain. You do not want to get your information anywhere except this book. You want to be absolutely certain with the second coming that you are standing on a thus says the Lord. You want to be sure that it's an it is written at every turn. You want to stand here. If there's one thing you want to be sure of in the last days is that you know exactly what this book says. Why? Remember what Jesus said, Matthew 24, verse 23. Then if anyone says to you, look, here is the Christ, or there, do not believe it. For false Christs and false prophets will rise and show great signs and wonders to deceive, if possible, even the elect. If there's one topic where deception will be prevalent, it's the second coming of Christ. This is one time you want to be absolutely sure. The only safe place to stand is the Bible. That's it. And tonight the Bible gives us five things we know absolutely for sure. Are you ready to look at them? Are you ready? Some of you aren't too sure. Are you ready? All right, make sure your seatbelts are buckled. Here we go. Five things we know beyond any shadow of a doubt about the second coming of Christ. These are the certainties. These are the things you can bank on. Number one, Jesus is literally going to come back himself physically. It will be the real Jesus. Now, Sean, that seems obvious. Why would you say that? Well, it's because in this day and age, there are lots of people who say, oh, Jesus coming back, that's just symbolic. It represents when you have a spiritual awakening in your heart, and that's the second coming of Christ. There's a spiritual awakening, and now Jesus came for you. There's another thread of thought that's been out there on the streets for a while saying Jesus came a long time ago in a spiritual sense. Attach a date to it, the early 20th century. But it's not true. The Bible teaches the real Jesus literally comes back. How do I know that? Well, the Bible says so. Listen to this amazing passage in the book of Acts. Acts chapter 1. This is the ascension of Jesus. He's about to go, well, he's on his way back to heaven by the time we get to verse 10. And his disciples are standing there watching him go up. You would be too, because

0: As you're about to lose Jesus, you've been with him for 3.5 years and he's going up. So they're watching. And while they looked steadfastly toward heaven as he went up, the Bible says, behold, two men stood by them in white apparel. There's that symbol again. Who also said, men of Galilee, why do you stand gazing up into heaven? This same Jesus who was taken up from you into heaven will so come in like manner as you saw him go into heaven. The Bible says the very same Jesus who went up is the very same Jesus who comes down. And the way that he went up is the way that he comes back. So we need to ask some questions. If it's the same Jesus that comes back, I want to know which Jesus went up. What was he like? What was that like? Which Jesus went up? A real, physical, flesh and blood Jesus, God in human flesh, went up. And how do I know that? It's because of something that happened after the resurrection. After the resurrection, Jesus suddenly appears to the disciples and they kind of freak out. They, whoa, what's that? They're having trouble believing that it's really Jesus. And I guess I might too. I've had a few friends die, tragically. And after they die, they suddenly show up in your house while you're having dinner. I might freak out too. They don't know what to make of it. And here's what the Bible says, Luke 24, verse 38. And he said to them, why are you troubled? There's Jesus again. Let not your heart be troubled. Fear not. Why are you troubled? Why do doubts arise in your heart? Behold my hands and my feet, that it is I myself. Handle me and see, for a spirit does not have flesh and bones, as you see I have. Jesus said, come on, it's real. It's okay. Come over here. Touch me. I'm really back from the dead. And then to underline the point, he says, fellas, I'm hungry. Do you have anything to eat? And they feed him, and the food does not drop through to the floor. Do you know why? Because Jesus is not a ghost. He really rose from the dead as a real flesh and blood human being, God in human flesh. He really came back from the dead. And that's the Jesus who went up. They watched him go, and that same Jesus is coming back. Now, I want you to think about this. The Bible says, when it talks about the second coming, it is the Son of Man who comes in the clouds of heaven. That's one of Jesus' favorite titles for himself. I am the Son of Man. He's the last Adam, Paul says. Do you know what this means? He's gone up that way as a real flesh and blood, physical human being still. God in human flesh, but human. And he comes back the same way. He's elected to identify with us forever. He's humbled himself to always be one of us. He loves you that much. He said, I'm stepping into the human race forever. He didn't give it up when he went back to heaven. Jesus himself will literally and physically return. He really went, and he will really come. It's the same Jesus raised from the dead. You will lay your eyes on the same Jesus the disciples saw by the Sea of Galilee. You will see that same Jesus, and it won't be a Bible story anymore. You're not going to have to imagine it. You will walk and talk with Jesus. You will see the Jesus the disciples actually saw. It's really him. Point number one. Point number two. When Jesus comes, it will be visible. How do I know? Well, the disciples, it said, were watching him go, steadfastly gazing up. This same Jesus will come in like manner as you saw him go. But that's not it. Revelation 1:7 says, behold, he is coming with clouds, and a few eyes will see him. Is that what it says? Every eye will see him. Everybody sees Jesus. Now, I've thought about this. The book of Isaiah promises that in the new kingdom, the blind eyes will be opened. The sight of the blind will be restored, and it's entirely possible that for some people, the very first thing they ever see is the face of Jesus Christ. Every eye sees him come, but the Bible tells us more. Matthew 24, verse 30. Then the sign of the Son of Man will appear in heaven, and then all the tribes of the earth will mourn.
1: What a statement.
0: Jesus said, let not your heart be troubled. But there are people who actually mourn when he comes. Revelation chapter 6, we read it. They cry out, oh no, the wrath of the Lamb has come. What kind of people don't want Jesus to come? People like Belshazzar, that's who. He refused to believe. He said, Babylon will never fall. And then suddenly the writing is on the wall and his knees are knocking together. Cyrus is at the gates and now he's terrified because it's too late. That's who's afraid. That's who mourns. But folks, there's no sense in being lost because we have all the information we need and there has been plenty of time for everybody in this room to get to know Jesus. Then the sign of the Son of Man will appear in heaven, and all the tribes of the earth will mourn, and they will see the Son of Man coming on the clouds of heaven with power and great glory. Everybody sees it. Those who are ready for Jesus see it, and those who are not ready for Jesus see it, and that much is crystal clear from the words of the Bible. When Jesus comes, you're not going to hear a rumor and then run home. I wonder if CNN got anything this morning. I heard Jesus came. Where is CNN again? It's channel 30. There it is. You're not going to have to check Facebook. You're not going to have to check Twitter. I wonder if anybody got a picture of that on Twitter. You will see it yourself. Every eye will see it. The Bible says it'll be like lightning. We saw this passage, Matthew 24, verse 27. For as the lightning comes from the east and flashes to the west, so also will the coming of the Son of Man be. You can't miss lightning. Even if you've got your back turned, you can't miss lightning. You feel the charge. And even with your eyes closed, you see the flash. Huh? I'm one of those guys who runs outside when there's a thunderstorm. No, I don't go golfing or anything dumb, but I go outside. I love a thunderstorm. I love a thunderstorm. I love the way the air feels electric, and I'll stand out there in the soaking wet rain just to watch that lightning show. I love this stuff. I mean, just a little while ago, I was in an airplane, and the pilot went over top of a thunderstorm on purpose, and I got to see it from the other side. I got the angelic view. The angels see the top side, and I got to tell you, the top of a thunderstorm is even more beautiful. It's purple and orange, and it flashes everywhere, and you don't even think, what if it hits the plane? I was actually in a plane that got hit while we were doing that. And then you have to fly around till the plane dissipates the charge so that you don't get electrocuted when you step out of the plane. It's beautiful from the top. I went camping in British Columbia. I love camping. We drove 2 hours into the bush. We call it the bush in Canada. The forest, sorry. We drove 2 hours into the forest, and then we took our canoes, and we say we portaged them. Do you say portage or portage? Portaged them. You know, we went for 2 hours portaging our canoes. That sounds so weird to me. 600 pounds of gear, and then we paddled 5 hours. That was the first day. And we found this place in the middle of nowhere, and a thunderstorm breaks out that night. I'm thinking, oh, good. So I got my sleeping bag, and I laid on the beach. Dumb, because the sleeping bag is going to be ruined when it's wet. But I had to see the thunderstorm, and it was spectacular. It was over the lake, so it was reflecting in the water, and it was all around the tops of the mountains and flashing everywhere. And suddenly, in the middle of that storm, it's July. And the clouds open in the middle, and the northern lights are right in the middle of the clouds. Oh, thank you, Lord, a special show for me. You know how rare the northern lights are in July. Oh, I love it. Love lightning. You never miss it, do you? When I grew up in a place, we had big lightning storms, and every time there was one, we all ran outside on the deck to watch. Now, my parents are Dutch immigrants. What if I told you that we went out on the deck, and only the Dutch immigrants could see the lightning? Would you believe me? I said, only Christians can see the lightning. Only believers can see it. No, everybody sees it. Jesus, when he comes, it's like the lightning. Folks, the language of the Bible is unmistakable. But I heard a theory that not everybody I know. I've heard the same theory. I've heard the same theory, but today I only want to deal in certainties. When Jesus comes, everybody sees him. It will be visible. You won't miss it. Number three, Christ's coming will be audible. You will hear him come. And he will send his angels with a great sound of a trumpet, and they will gather together his elect from the four winds, from one end of heaven to the other. This is going to be loud. I like loud. It's going to be so loud that it wakes the dead. It really does. That's where the expression comes from. 1 Thessalonians chapter 4. For the Lord himself will descend from heaven with a little whisper. The Lord himself will descend from heaven with a shout, with the voice of an archangel, and with the trumpet of God, and the dead in Christ will rise first. When Jesus comes, he shouts. Why? Why does he shout? You know, when I used to be on the road an awful lot, and my kids were little, I'd come home after a long trip and open the front door, throw my suitcase on the floor. They heard it, and they would come. They don't come running now that they're teenagers. But when they were little, they would come running, "Daddy's home!" They would shout, and I would shout, "Daddy's here!" That's excitement. They were excited. Jesus is excited. That's why he shouts. Oh, Jesus doesn't get excited. He's so even-keeled. He doesn't get excited. Well, sure he does. Listen to the pages of the Bible. Zephaniah 3:17. This is one of my favorites. The Lord your God in your midst, the mighty one will save. He will rejoice over you with gladness. He will quiet you with his love. He will rejoice over you with singing. God sings. He's excited. He's been waiting for this. I'm going to go prepare a place for you, and then I'm going to come. Everybody's going to hear it, and it's loud enough to wake the dead. John 5:28, Jesus says, "Do not marvel at this, for the hour is coming when all who are in the graves will hear his voice. Then we who are alive and remain shall be caught up together with them in the clouds to meet the Lord in the air. Thus we shall always be with the Lord." This is a big commotion. It is huge. Let me ask you a question. If God yells, do you think you're going to hear it? If a trumpet blows, the trumpet blast of the second coming, do you think you're going to hear it? If the graves stop popping open in the local cemetery, do you think you might notice that? It is huge. This is the biggest commotion in the history of our world, possibly the universe, and you will hear it happen. Listen to the book of Psalms. No one thinks of Psalms as prophecy, but there's lots of them in there. "Our God shall come and shall not keep silent. A fire shall devour before him, and it shall be very tempestuous all around him." Isaiah says the ears of the deaf will be unstopped, and the first thing some people will ever hear in their life is the voice of Jesus Christ. This is a noisy event. Kind of brings me to my next point. Point number four. It will be stunningly glorious. He will really come. It'll really be him. Every eye will see him. Every ear will hear him. And it will be glorious. Let's look at that text again. "Our God shall come and shall not keep silent. A fire shall devour before him, and it shall be very tempestuous all around him." This is huge. Listen to this description found in the book of Revelation. We've looked at this before. "And the heaven departed as a scroll when it is rolled together." Remember that. The heavens just roll up. I want you to remember that, because that's going to show up in another subject. "And the heaven departed as a scroll when it is rolled together, and every mountain and island were moved out of their places." When Jesus comes, the sky comes unglued. The earth is shaking to its core. The mountains and the islands are moving. And then we see Jesus. Matthew 16, "For the Son of Man will come in the glory of his Father." Moses spent just a moment with God on the mountain, and when he came back down, they had to veil his face because it was too bright. "For the Son of Man will come in the glory of his Father with his angels, and then he will reward each according to his works." Now notice that last bit, because it ties into last night. He gives out the rewards when he comes. Why? Because the judgment is already over. It's closed. And that means when Jesus comes, it's final. It's too late. You've already chosen your reward, and it's too late at that moment to change your mind. That means the moment to make up your mind is now. The Bible says when Jesus comes, it's glorious. He comes in the glory of the Father, and he comes with the angels. And how many angels does Jesus bring? We know the answer. "When the Son of Man shall come in his glory, and all the holy angels with him, then he shall sit upon the throne of his glory." We saw this. How many angels come? All of them under the seventh seal. Heaven is silent. Why? Because everybody leaves heaven to come and get you. All the angels come. How many are there, Pastor Sean? How many angels are there? Are there as many as 50 or 100 angels that might come? How many angels? The Bible tells us how many there are. Revelation chapter 5. I beheld and I heard the voice of many angels round about the throne and the beasts and the elders. And the number of them was 10,000 times 10,000 and thousands and thousands. It's the same number you find in the book of Daniel. He numbers the angels. 10,000 times 10,000 stood before him. The judgment was set. 10,000 times 10,000. That's 100 million. And then it says thousands and thousands. It might mean multiplied by thousands. It may be billions of angels coming. Billions of them. And one angel at the tomb of Jesus was so brilliant, it made tough Roman soldiers swoon and pass out and faint. One angel. This will be billions of them coming. That's a lot of angels. There will be the most beautiful thing you have ever seen. When Jesus comes, it's really him. He really comes back in the person. When Jesus comes, it is visible. Every eye will see it. When Jesus comes, it will be audible. You will hear the trumpet blast and the voice of the Son of God. And it will be stunningly glorious and beautiful. The 4th of July will look lame after Jesus comes. It'll be beautiful. Number 5. When Jesus comes, it's over. Marks the end of Earth's history. It's final. I mean, we've already seen when Jesus comes, he rewards everybody when he comes. He brings his reward with him. The judgment is over. Notice what the Bible says in Revelation 22, verse 11. Follow carefully. He who is unjust, let him be unjust still. He who is filthy, let him be filthy still. He who is righteous, let him be righteous still. He who is holy, let him be holy still. And behold, I am coming quickly, and my reward is with me to give everyone according to his work. All the rewards are handed out at the same time. You know what this means? No more chances. When Jesus comes, it's over. That's why they blew the trumpets in Israel 10 days before the judgment. There's plenty of warning. But when the judgment hour passes, that's it. That's it. Folks, there are only two groups of people when Jesus comes. That's it. Those who are ready and those who are not. And that's it. Both groups see Jesus come, but they react completely differently. Revelation 6, we saw this one. And the kings of the earth, the great men, the rich men, the commanders, the mighty men, and every slave and every free man hid themselves in the caves and in the rocks of the mountains and said to the mountains and rocks, fall on us, hide us from the face of him who sits on the throne and from the wrath of the Lamb. Who's afraid of a lamb? For the great day of his wrath has come. Who is able to stand? What a tragedy. What a waste. They all know who he is. They all know it's the Lamb of God, because at this point, the gospel's been preached to the whole world. They know it's Jesus, but they passed up the invitation. So now they're horrified. And you would be too, when you realize it's true. That's Jesus. And I didn't do anything about it. Because at that moment, there's nothing you can do about it. Wouldn't you be terrified to know that you're now forever out of the kingdom? That's one group. I'm telling you, you don't have to be in that group. There's nobody here who should be in that group. There's another one. Isaiah 25. And it will be said in that day, behold, this is our God. We have waited for him. He will save us. This is the Lord. We have waited for him. We will be glad and rejoice in his salvation. They look up and they see Jesus. We knew he would come. We knew it. And he's here. And he's here for us. There's no reason not to be in this group. They get excited. They're shouting. And Jesus is shouting. And the angels are all excited. They all come along with Jesus. And everybody's excited because this is God's ultimate family reunion. He has ached for that moment. He has waited for that moment. He has dreamed of that moment. You are everything Jesus wants. It's you. He gave his life. He waited for that moment. Five things. Jesus will really come. It's really him in the flesh. It'll be visible. Every eye will see it. It'll be audible. Every ear will hear it. It'll be beautiful, glorious. And it's the end. Those are five things we know for sure. There's 2,500 passages. We could go on for hours. But those are rock solid. You can bank on those. Go home and read them. It's such a simple thing. It's so simple. And we write all these books and we make it so complicated, but it's so simple. I have a question for you tonight based on those five things. They're so obvious when you just open the Bible and read it. So I have a question. Those five things, how do they match with our 21st century approach to the second coming, the way we have been talking about it? Does it fit? That's a pretty important question because there are hundreds of theories out there. But in the last 100 years or so, one of those is kind of, well, less than 100 years really in its popularity. One of them has kind of risen to the surface and become very popular. And that theory kind of looks like this. The theory says that at some point Jesus comes for the believers, takes them out of the world. Where did the believers go? Where are the Christians? They're gone. After that, there's a period of time. Some versions say it'll be 7 years, and others say 3.5. There are some variations there. And then they say during that time, the reign of Antichrist takes place, and then Jesus comes back in glory with the believers and gets everyone else who changed their mind during the 7 years. The question I have for you tonight, and I want to examine it. I grew up on this. Is it biblically accurate? That's a question you should ask for everything you ever read. Go pick up one of my books outside. Ask yourself, is this biblically accurate? Never take a human being's word for anything. Always go with the word of God, period. Period. Is that biblical? Well, in many ways, it is. It's biblical because it says that time is running out more quickly than people think. Absolutely true. It says there'll be a massive deception in the last days that leads people away from God. We've seen that time and again. Deception's a major last day issue. It's true. Teaches that millions will be surprised by the return of Christ. True. Unfortunately surprised. Right? It teaches that it pays to stand on Bible truth. You need to come to Christ. That is absolutely solidly biblical. And it teaches that the time to decide for Christ is now. Don't wait till the final crisis. All true. There's a lot in the theory that's biblical, but I do have some questions about it. I do. Because it is, after all, a theory. And every theory must be subject to the Word of God, every one of them. And the first question I want to ask is not really my question. It was raised by Roland Bingham, famous theologian and once editor of Christianity Today. Right? His wife comes to him Saturday night. He's trying to write a sermon for in the morning. And his wife knocks on the door and says, Roly, and I don't know if she called him Roly. I made that part up just for the sake of honesty. Roly, I have to teach Sunday school tomorrow morning, and it's about the second coming. And I'm supposed to teach them about that passage in the Bible where Jesus comes and takes the believers out of the world, and everybody wonders where they went. And I can't find it. I'm wondering if you could help me find it. He said, that's easy. It's 1 Thessalonians chapter 4. Thank you, Roly. And she went back to her study, and she started to read it. And she read this. For the Lord himself shall descend from heaven with a shout, with the voice of an archangel, with the trumpet of God, and the dead will, Christ will rise first. Went back to his study. Roly, I was looking for the one where Jesus secretly comes and takes everybody away, and that's the noisiest verse I've ever read. So he pulls out his Bible that night, puts his sermon aside. Here's what he says. In sheer desperation, I took my Bible out and threw myself helplessly on the Lord. The weeks that followed that innocent query and the trouble into which it landed me is a separate story. If you hold the theory of a secret rapture of the church, try out that simple question on yourself. Well, what's the question? Where does it describe it? Where is it? That's a good question. That question bothered me when somebody posed it to me because I was pretty sure it's in there. I was raised on this. But I'm telling you, it's not in any of the passages we just read at all. It's not there. Jesus literally, physically returns. It will be visible. Every eye will see him. It'll be audible. Every eye will hear him. It's stunningly glorious, and it marks the end of this earth's history. The Bible says that everybody sees him at the same time. Remember what we read? Then the sign of the Son of Man will appear in heaven. Then all the tribes of the earth will mourn, and they will see the Son of Man coming on the clouds of heaven with power and great glory. Oh, but that's the final glorious coming. That happens after Jesus comes for the church. It's a different event. That happens the final time when he comes in glory. I know, I thought that too. But then I read the next verse. The next verse. And he will send his angels with a great sound of a trumpet, and they will gather together his elect from the four winds, from one end of heaven to the other. The wicked mourn at the same moment Jesus comes and sends his angels to gather his elect. The wicked mourn at the same moment, according to the words of the Bible, at the very same moment that Jesus comes for his church. It's what the Bible says. Everybody sees it together. There are not two phases to this. It's going to be like it was at the flood, Jesus said. For as in the days before the flood, they were eating and drinking, marrying and giving in marriage until the day that Noah entered into the ark and did not know until the flood came and took them all away. So also will the coming of the Son of Man be. Here's a question. Did the wicked at the flood and the righteous experienced the flood together, yes or no? Yeah, but from slightly different perspectives, right? Noah and his family inside the boat. Everybody else outside the boat with the water getting past their nostrils faster than they hoped. They're both there in the same event. They both knew what was going on. Listen, you can search the Bible cover to cover, and I pray you will. Search it cover to cover, and you'll only find one phase of Jesus coming for his people. One. Just one. Now, if that's not the way you've always thought, I get it. I understand. I was always taught to believe first Jesus comes, snatches us all out of this world. Then there's some more time, and some other people make a decision after that. It's tougher in that period of time, but they'll make it, and then Jesus comes in glory. But then I came across other bothersome questions. Like, when does the Antichrist appear? In the popular theory, he comes after Jesus comes for the church. That's when he shows up. Not everybody says that, but it's one of the most popular theories. And in that case, we're all safe. We don't have to be around for that. There's just one hitch to that thinking. I was reading what Paul wrote, and he says the Antichrist appears before Jesus comes to get the believers. He says it point blank. 2 Thessalonians chapter 2. Now, brethren, concerning the coming of our Lord Jesus Christ, the word in Greek is parousia. That's a word they used for a king who makes a grand entrance into a room. Big deal. Now, brethren, concerning the coming of our Lord Jesus Christ and our gathering together to him, that's the church, we ask you not to be soon shaken in mind or troubled, either by spirit or by word or by letter, as if from us, as though the day of Christ had come. This is 2 Thessalonians. He wrote 1 Thessalonians first. That's why it's called 1 Thessalonians. And in there he described, the Lord will descend from heaven with a shout. And the Thessalonians got so excited, this is going to happen any minute. And Paul says, wait a minute. Slow down. I don't want you to get the wrong idea. Let no one deceive you by any means. There's that word again. For that day will not come. What day? Jesus coming for the church. That day will not come unless the falling away comes first, the great apostasy. And the man of sin is revealed, the son of perdition, who opposes and exalts himself above all that is called God or that is worshipped, so that he sits as God in the temple of God, showing himself that he is God. Paul couldn't be any clearer. Jesus does not come for the believers, for his church, until after the Antichrist makes his appearance. Now that does not fit the most popular theory today at all. Furthermore, the Bible teaches that the Antichrist is destroyed by the brightness of Jesus' coming, that same event. Then the lawless one will be revealed, whom the Lord will consume with the breath of his mouth and destroy with the brightness of his coming. Parousia. It's the same coming as when he comes for the church. It's in the same passage. Do you see it? When Jesus comes, it's over. There is no more history for planet Earth. There are no more second chances when Jesus comes. But what we've been saying gives a second chance. There's another chance in there. Oh, everybody's missing. I better get things right with God. That's not in the Word of God. It's not. What does the Bible say? He who is unjust, let him be unjust still. He who is filthy, let him be filthy still. He who is righteous, let him be righteous still. He who is holy, let him be holy still. And behold, I am coming quickly. My reward is with me to give everyone according to his work. No more chances when Jesus comes. None. Let me propose to you a more biblical scenario based on what the Bible just basically simply says. At some point in history, Antichrist appears, and then Jesus comes. There's more detail in there, and we'll look at it. But that's the simple truth, the way the Bible presents it. I mean, here are the facts. A lot of Bible scholars have started changing their minds when they started looking for it in the scriptures. Charles Erdman, Princeton Theological Seminary, back when Princeton was still solidly biblical, he said, this doctrine of Jesus coming and sneaking away with us seems to be founded on a false interpretation of the opening verse of 2 Thessalonians 2. What's that say? Now, brethren, concerning the coming of our Lord Jesus Christ and our gathering together to him. He says it's not there. We're getting it wrong. Antichrist comes first. It's obvious. Henry Frost, the great famous missionary, evangelical leader. This theory, the secret rapture, might be held as truth if there were any scripture to confirm it. But it may not be held in view of the fact that no scripture even suggests such a process of events. He's right. I went looking. It's not in there. Harold Ockinga, founder of Fuller Theological Seminary and the National Association of Evangelicals, says no amount of explaining can make 1 Thessalonians 4 a secret rapture. He's right. It's not there. What about Left Behind? I heard Left Behind, two women working in a field, and one is taken and the other is left behind. Doesn't the Bible say that? Yes, it does. But go and read it again. It doesn't say that one of them didn't see Jesus. More than that, it says one is taken and the other is left, and it's comparing it to the flood. Go and read it. And in the language of the flood, it says that the wicked were taken and the righteous were left. You want to be left behind. You don't want to be taken. The taken were the ones who died in the flood. Read the whole chapter. It is so important to read the whole book. Well, what about a thief in the night? The Bible says Jesus comes as a thief in the night. He's a cat burglar. He sneaks through the window. Doesn't the Bible say that? It does say he comes as a thief in the night. But the day of the Lord will come as a thief in the night. Peter does write it. But you have to read the whole thing. The day of the Lord will come as a thief in the night, in which the heavens will pass away with a great noise, and the elements will melt with fervent heat. Both the earth and the works that are in it will be burned up. See what happens if you read the whole thing? Why does Jesus come as a thief? Not because it's a secret, but because it's a surprise. That's what Jesus says. Matthew chapter 24. Matthew chapter 24. Same chapter. Watch therefore, for you do not know what hour your Lord is coming. But know this, that if the master of the house had known what hour the thief would come, he would have watched and not allowed his house to be broken into. Therefore, you also be ready, for the Son of Man is coming at an hour you do not expect. It's not a secret. It's a surprise. Look at what it says in 1 Thessalonians 5. For you yourselves know perfectly that the day of the Lord so comes as a thief in the night. There it is again. For when they say peace and safety, then sudden destruction comes upon them as labor pains upon a pregnant woman, and they will not escape. Not a secret, folks. It's a surprise. So where did we get the other idea? Remember the four horsemen? The dark ages? The Bible started saying some uncomfortable things about our Christian history. It really did. Dark horse, pale horse, and those are by not even close to the only passages that describe it. You'll see more of them on a coming night. Far more of them. The Bible told the truth about the way we would behave in the Dark Ages. And there came a point when Bible scholars started to recognize themselves in those prophecies, right around the 1500s. They saw themselves there. Look at this. This is describing us. That's not good. Some people refuse to believe it because it's not easy to see yourself that way. It's not easy when you open the Bible and it describes you and your habits. They said, that can't be. And they argued. Some said, we need to change. We need to repent. Others said, no, it's not us. So the scholars started arguing it. Some accepted what the Bible said and they began to change. Others just tried to change the subject. Well, they couldn't do away with the prophecies that were so clear. So they got to work developing alternate explanations 1,500 years after Jesus Christ. One guy was named Louis Alcazar. He came up with a system of belief that said, you know what? All that stuff in Revelation has already happened in the distant past. It's all over, so it can't possibly be us. It must be Nero. It must be Antiochus Epiphanes. He was the 8th Seleucid king. Never conquered any territory. Never did any of the things described by the Antichrist and those things and all the negative stuff that it says about things that would expand and expand. He just pushed it all in the past. Got to be Nero. Got to be Antiochus Epiphanes. And the negative stuff about believers? Can't be us. It's all in the past. Now, that was moderately successful. Moderately successful. There's still some of it around today. But it was developed 1,500 years after Christ. Invented. And then another guy by the name of Franciski Ribera came along. He said, no, I got another idea. Everything in Revelation, especially after chapter 4 and verse 1, happens way off in the distant future in the last few years of Earth's history. It's all in the distant future, so that can't be us. Either. And this doesn't really take root either until suddenly, in the middle of the 19th century, a preacher in Europe starts preaching it, and it begins to make its way into mainstream Christianity. And in the middle of the 20th century, it becomes very popular, becomes the most popular theory. Here's what it did. Here's what it did. It was made up. The theory said that the Old Testament prophets couldn't see the Christian church at all. They could see the cross. That's how they explained Daniel 9. And they said, but then they saw a secret coming of Christ and a tribulation period and the glorious appearing after that. They could see that. So the clock on prophecy stops here and it starts here again, but they couldn't see anything in here at all. So suddenly you start taking the last week off of Daniel 9. Can't be us. The prophets didn't even see us. But folks, that was completely made up during a heated debate 1,500 years after Christ. I've got the book. I've read the books. It's just that it made its way in the last few generations into our discussions. And it went mainstream a few generations ago. And we all assume it's in the Bible. And we're making movies and we're writing books. But I'm challenging you tonight. Go read the Word of God. Don't take my word for it. Go read the Word of God. It's not in there. Not in there. Jesus said in the last days there'd be deception, particularly with the second coming of Christ. We've been saying something that just isn't biblically true. It's not in there. Go look. I really only have two things to challenge you with tonight. Two things. The first thing, with all my heart, check this book. We are running out of time. Don't take my word for a bit of it. Go home, please, and read your Bible. Please read your Bible. Just read it. Read the whole thing. And the second thing, don't waste a minute. Be ready when he comes. Be ready when he comes. There's no sense being lost. There's no sense being lost. After everything Jesus did for you, there's no sense being lost. Don't squander it. The gift of Jesus at the cross was for you. Don't squander it. Be ready for Jesus to come. Grab the cross. It was for you.
1: Are you ready for Jesus to come? What does it take? If we confess our sins, He is faithful and just to forgive us our sins and to cleanse us from all unrighteousness. You can't make yourself good enough for Jesus. Only He's good enough. It means taking the gift. Are you ready for Jesus to come? Tonight I'm going to ask you a question. We've been looking at the second coming of Christ for 8 days together. There's no question He's coming. There's no question He gave His life for you. Are you ready for Jesus to come? It's your determination that when you see Him, you will look up and know Him. You might not know everything that's involved in a relationship with Christ, but let me ask every heart in here tonight, is it your plan to be ready for Jesus to come? By His grace, are you going to be ready for Jesus to come? Who are you? Who here is going to be ready, wants to be ready? I want to ask you to just rise to your feet wherever you are. Let the whole room see that you're planning to be with Jesus. Father, we're not just standing because it's prayer time. We're standing because we want to see that same Jesus that went up come back. And we want to greet Him as a friend and be with Him for eternity. Lord, I know that You see all and You're watching this auditorium right now. This is the most sacred spot on earth because people are standing for Christ. Thank You for each heart here. There are some standing that have never done that before, but they've heard You speak and they're determined that they want Christ. There are some here who used to be at home with You in church. Things have happened and they're not there anymore. But they're standing tonight to say, Lord, it's You and me and I need You. I'll be ready for Jesus to come. Some have walked a long time with Jesus and have been waiting. And they're standing and they're saying, I believe He's coming. He's coming. And I'll be ready. Lord, we can just imagine the excitement in heaven at this moment as angels are saying, it's got to be just about time now. Can we go? Come quickly, Lord Jesus, for we pray it in Your most holy and wonderful name. Amen.
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3: you not known? Have you not heard? The everlasting God, the Lord, the creator of the ends of the earth, neither faints nor is weary. There is no searching of his understanding. He gives power to the weak, and to those who have no might, he increases strength. Even the youth shall faint and be weary, and the young men shall utterly fall. But those who wait upon the Lord shall renew their strength. They shall mount up with wings like eagles. They shall run and not be weary. They shall walk and not faint.
4: This is Reflections. My name is Carlos Turcios. And this reflection is about character. Christ leaves no doubt as to the traits that he will always bless. The poor in spirit, the meek, the lowly, the sorrowful, the despised, the persecuted. He opens his arms of refuge saying, "Come unto me, and I will give you rest."
5: The Bible says in Jeremiah chapter 29, verse 11, "For I know the thoughts that I think toward you, saith the Lord, thoughts of peace and not of evil, to give you an expected end." 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Jesus loves us so much that he allows us to choose whether or not we want to serve him. Make the right choice, follow Christ, and be blessed.
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1: Hello, friends. Would you like to hear an amazing fact? During his travels in 1298, Marco Polo spoke of a bird in Madagascar that was so big it could knock over an elephant. 300 years later, early Arabian explorers returned from the coast of East Africa with accounts of gigantic birds three times as big as an ostrich. At first, their stories were dismissed as fables. But then they brought evidence, huge eggs up to 3 feet in circumference. They were indeed the eggs of a giant flightless bird from the island of Madagascar that would, thanks to Marco Polo, become known as the elephant bird, or Epinoris maximus. The elephant bird, now extinct, was the largest bird that has ever lived. It's estimated to have weighed up to 1,100 pounds and stand up to 11 feet tall. The last sighting of a live bird was in 1649, shortly after the French settled in Madagascar. The early natives described the elephant bird as a shy giant that was probably driven to extinction by people raiding their nests for the extraordinary eggs. One of the largest intact specimens is 35 inches in circumference around its long axis and probably had a capacity of more than 2 gallons. I was calculating, Pastor Ross, that would probably be about 150 omelets from one egg. It was much bigger than any dinosaur egg that's ever been discovered. In fact, some biologists calculated that these eggs of the elephant birds were the largest examples of a single cell to have ever existed on Earth. It's sad when such an epic creature goes extinct, but the Bible says that someday all the wicked are going to be extinct and the beautiful creatures are going to be restored.
2: That's right, Pastor Doug. You know, talking about a big bird, of course, you mentioned ostriches, and they are big. And you've seen them. I've been in Africa. We've gotten up close to ostriches. Actually, I've ridden an ostrich before. But to imagine a bird this size, as described here, it would be really neat to have been able to see it. But I think the last sighting you said was in the 1600s?
1: They think about 1649. Mm. And they believe this is where the Arabian legend of what they call the roc, the ROC, it was this giant bird. That's where those legends came from. Mm. So there really were some megafauna, big birds. That's where Sesame Street got it, huh? That used to live. But, you know, the Bible tells us that someday the wicked will be extinct and all of the beautiful animals restored. And God's going to make a new heaven, new earth. You know, it says, blessed are the meek, they will inherit the earth. You can read in Psalm 37, verse 35 and 36, I've seen the wicked in great power and spreading himself like a native green tree. Yet he passed away, and behold, he was no more. Indeed, I sought him, but he could not be found. Someday it tells us all the wicked are going to be gone, and God's going to create a new heaven, a new earth. And friends, that's why Jesus came. He wants you to be in that kingdom with him, and he's prepared a mansion for you. And we have a book that talks about it if you'd like to know more about the home that God has prepared for the saved.
2: Our book, free offer, is called Heaven Is It For Real? And of course, it's for anyone who will call and ask. The number to call is 800-835-6747. That is our free offer number. Just call that number and ask for Heaven Is It For Real? If you have your smartphone handy, you can dial #250, say Bible Answers Live. You can also ask for it by name, Heaven Is It For Real? We'll be happy to send it to you if you're in the U.S. or in Canada. If you're outside of North America, you can still receive this by just going to our website, amazingfacts.org, and you'll be able to read it there. Well, Pastor Doug, before we take our callers, we have a number of folks who are waiting with their Bible questions. Let's start with prayer. Dear Father, we thank you that we do have this time once again to be able to open up your word and study. There is power in the word. And so, Lord, we just pray for your blessing. Be with those who are listening and pray that you'd guide us as we search the scriptures together. And we thank you, Lord, in Jesus' name. Amen.
1: Amen.
2: Okay, well, we're ready to go to our first caller. We've got Pam listening in L.A. 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
3: Good evening, Pastor Doug and Pastor Ross.
1: Evening. Thank you for calling.
3: You're welcome. My question is it okay to pray to the Holy Spirit, to ask the Holy Spirit to lead me and to guide me?
1: Well, the Holy Spirit certainly is God the Spirit, you know, the Father, Son, and Holy Spirit all comprise the Godhead, sometimes called the Trinity. And I don't know that there'd be anything wrong with it, but typically in the Bible, you've only got a couple of examples of people actually praying to Jesus. Usually prayers are directed to the Father in Jesus' name. And I'm trying to think of a prayer to the Spirit. Well, it says the Spirit and the Bride say, come. That's not really a prayer. Can you? I don't know, Pastor Ross, I can't think of someone praying directly to the Spirit.
2: I don't think so. I mean, usually, like you say, prayers are directed to the Father in the name of Christ, and we are praying, asking for the Holy Spirit, but not necessarily praying directly to the Holy Spirit, although the Holy Spirit, the Bible makes it clear that he does hear our prayers, he does intercede, he does move upon our hearts to reveal to us what we need to pray. But I was thinking the one, for example, when Stephen was being stoned, he cried out and he prayed, Lord Jesus, receive my spirit. Right. So there we have a prayer to Christ. But I don't know if there's a mention in Scripture where it's specifically a prayer to the Holy Spirit.
1: No. I don't think there's anything wrong with it. I would wonder why would someone want to, as opposed to praying to the Father through Christ, or even praying to Jesus. But certainly there's nothing wrong with praying to the Holy Spirit.
2: You know, we have a book talking about the Holy Spirit. It's called Life in the Spirit. And we'll be happy to send this to anyone who calls and asks. The number is 800-835-6747. You can ask for the book. It's called Life in the Spirit. You can also dial #250 on your smartphone, say Bible Answers Live, and then ask for the book by name, Life in the Spirit. Thank you, Pam. We're going to go to Jeff in Washington. Jeff, you're on Bible Answers Live.
4: Hi, thank you
1: for
4: taking my call.
1: Absolutely. Thank you for calling.
4: I have a question about, it has something to do with Daniel chapter 9, the 70-week prophecy, and also Daniel chapter 7, verse 25.
1: Okay.
4: Speaks about this little horn power was to seek to change times and laws. And because they usurped God's authority by removing the 70th week to an unspecified time, you know, futurism, wouldn't that also be changing times?
1: That's a good point. Yeah. The beast power is seen in Daniel chapter 7, also in Daniel chapter 8, for that matter, and in Daniel 9, too. It's the early stages of the beast, anyway. And futurism takes the last week of Daniel 9, and it just sort of shifts it down to the end of time and floats somewhere wherever they want it to be. They say the secret rapture will take place, that's when that week begins. No example of carving up a prophecy like that. And so, yeah, they are changing a time in that respect. It also means, of course, that the beast power is establishing new holy days and moving the standing holy day.

0: Bevan, you know, during the tribulation, these seven years of tribulation. But it's not biblical. It's actually a prophecy pointing to Jesus, and they take that same prophecy and they try and apply it to an antichrist power at the end.
1: Yeah.
0: So it's kind of sad.
1: It is. It's heartbreaking.
0: Yeah. It's an important prophecy. It's a great study. We do have a study guide that talks about that, and it's called Right on Time. And it deals with the 70 weeks of Daniel chapter 9. And we'll be happy to send this to anyone who calls and asks. The number is 800-835-6747. You can ask for that study guide. It's called Right on Time. Mm-hmm. Or dial #250 on your smartphone and ask Bible Answers Live and then say Right on Time. That's the name of the lesson. We'll send it to anyone who calls and asks.
1: Amen.
0: We've got Brittany listening in California. Brittany, welcome to Bible Answers Live.
2: Hey.
1: Hi, how are you doing? And your question tonight?
2: Yeah, my question revolves around Revelation 11:19, which says, "Then God's temple in heaven was opened, and within his temple was seen the Ark of the Covenant." I was wondering, how does that even relate to our time with all the end times events and the global outcry with Israel and just all the crazy ground videos and the end times events slowly coming to our heads, even with the political crazy with the president and government and all the madness?
1: Yeah, let me read this verse, Brittany, for our friends that are listening. It says, "And then the temple of God was open in heaven, and the ark of his covenant was seen in the temple. And there were lightnings, noises, thunderings, and earthquake, and great hail." Now, looking other places in Revelation, just before the second coming, there's lightning, noises, thunderings, earthquake, and a great hail. It talks about a great hail falls upon the wicked. It's not so much the ark as what's in the ark. The ark is a container for the law of God. And it tells us that, you know, at the end, the law of God's going to be exalted. When something's in heaven, it's interesting, Pastor Ross, Jesus said heaven and earth would have to pass away before one tittle of the law would fail. And that's because man can't take away the heavens, and there's a copy up there anyway. The heavens will be open, it's there. But there may be some prophetic significance here. What do you think?
0: Yeah, I mean, the whole passage, you read Revelation chapter 11, it talks about the sounding of the seventh trumpet. There's actually several themes that you find in Revelation 11. It talks about the two witnesses, and then following that, it talks about the sounding of the seventh trumpet, and talks about the nations being angry in the time of the dead, that they should be judged. And then it says, "And I saw the Ark of the Covenant in heaven." So this is a description of an event described in heaven. The sounding of the seventh trumpet really historically began at the end of the 2300 days, which is in 1844. We don't have time to get into all the details, but we're living in that special end time period. And it's interesting, in 1844 and shortly thereafter, it was a significant year, not only religious, but also in scientific advancements. A very interesting study, just the year 1844. But after that, people began to study the Word of God. They began to realize the importance of the Ten Commandments. Not that we are saved through obedience to the Ten Commandments, but we are saved in order to obey. And they realized the Fourth Commandment, the one that has to do with the Sabbath. So right around that time, the law of God was being studied, the word has been studied, the second coming, and it all ties into what we read about under the seventh trumpet.
1: Yeah, it's also, I think it harkens back to when on the seventh day they marched around the city seven times, they blew seven trumpets, and that last trumpet was the fall of Jericho and God's people taking the promised land. So you're seeing that this is what's happening just before we get to go to the promised land. So, well, good question. Thank you, Brittany.
0: We've got Gary listening in Illinois. Gary, welcome to the program.
3: Thank you.
1: Yeah.
3: Seeing that we're already experiencing prophecy come true in climate change and political perilous times, would practicing the Great Commission be the most important expectation from God?
1: Yeah, you know, Jesus said the gospel of this kingdom, this is Matthew 24:14, the gospel of this kingdom will be preached in all the world for a witness. That's the Great Commission, and then the end will come. It's interesting you would mention what you said about what's going on with the political unrest and the world. We just read that there from Revelation 11, where it said the nations are angry, your time of your wrath has come, that the dead should be judged, and you'll destroy those who destroy the earth. And, you know, we see a big uptick of war right now, and war on a level that more sophisticated man gets with artificial intelligence and the weaponry, it becomes

0: is more lethal. And yeah, you just wonder how much longer. Can't be much longer before Jesus comes. But yeah, we should be emphasizing the Great Commission. Thank you, Gary. Appreciate that.
1: All right, we've got Bruce listening in North Carolina. Bruce, welcome to the program.
2: Hello, pastors. I got, this will be fast. I got two questions. What Bible programs do you two personally use? Logos is my go-to, but I also have eSword. And my second question is when I watch Pastor Doug preach, he's got stickers on the inside cover of his Bible. I just wonder how he used them or what were they for?
0: Yeah, okay, two good practical questions. Yeah, Pastor Ross and I use Logos. I use Logos quite a bit, and I also use eSword. That's a free program you can download. On our phones, we've got eSword has a phone application. The Blue Letter Bible, Olive Tree is another good program. And then if you're studying the Bible on the internet, there's Bible Gateway, and all of them have reading through the Bible apps where you can read through the Bible. And what was the one you use for reading
1: it's
0: out loud?
1: Dwell.
0: Dwell.
1: Mm-hmm.
0: And yeah.
1: Bible reading program.
0: Yeah,
1: also an app. But, you know, there are different, there are some free resources. Of course, if one has Logos, it does cost. And depending which version you have, you can spend quite a bit of money. It's very in-depth, and it has a lot of features. But there are other free programs. I think eSword is one that you can really have a great study. And it's got the Strong's Concordance. You can look up different translations. You can search a word in the original language. Mm-hmm. So there's a number of great features to help in Bible study.
0: And the little tabs you see when I'm preaching, I buy these at Walmart, the little markers, and it helps me quickly find a passage in my Bible. And I usually print my scriptures that I'm going to read in the front of my Bible. Because when you're doing television, time is very important, very valuable. You spend a lot of money for a minute. And so I try not to waste a lot of time turning pages while people are just waiting. I have it all ready to go to quickly. So I pre-mark things that I know I'm going to read in advance. Thanks. Nice practical question, Bruce.
1: We've got Glenn listening in Ohio. Glenn, welcome to Bible Answers Live.
3: Well, good evening, and thank you for taking my call.
0: Thank you, Glenn.
3: In the Bible, there's the parable of the talents, where a person was given 10 talents, another person 5 talents, and the third person 1 talent. And as time went on, they were questioned about what they did with their talents. And the 10 talents and 5 talents, they invested them or put their talents at risk. Mm-hmm. And they were given a bountiful increase. The person with the 1 talent did not invest his. And not only did he lose that talent, but he ended up with nothing. Mm-hmm. So we're talking about investing and gambling. There's a situation where someone... The pastors, the board puts money aside for their pastor for their retirement, and they invest that money. They put that money at risk in a stock market. Then there's somebody who wants to play the lottery, and they put their dollar in, buy a lottery ticket, and they call that gambling. And I was just thinking the Bible kind of exonerates investing your money. But what if the person that is...
0: buying a lotto ticket.
3: In a lottery ticket.
0: Yeah, that's a good question.
3: He's using the baby's milk money. I think that may be the difference between an investment and gambling. If you use the baby's milk money wherever you use it, does that make sense?
0: Well, I think I understand the question, but there's a big difference between playing the lottery. Now, if you're gambling, if you go to a casino or you're playing the lottery, your chances of winning... you've got a better chance of getting struck by lightning. It's very, very remote. And if you go gamble, we know that the casinos exist because the house always wins. Very few people come away in the long term with money from a casino. They usually lose. When you're investing carefully in the stock market, which is what banks do. Banks are always investing in stocks and bonds or treasuries, whatever. Over time, the value of real estate, it goes up and down, but in the long haul, it goes up. It's a much, much safer investment. And when Jesus talks about them investing, you could even, you know, put your money in the bank and you'll get at least minimal savings. And that's why Jesus said, well, you could have at least, to the un, what he called the lazy servant. He said you could have at least given it to the bankers and gotten interest. So God expects us to invest and trade and grow. He wants us to do it wisely. I had a friend who's a farmer. He said, farming's a gamble. Mm-hmm. You know, we'd all starve if they didn't do it. So usually it pays off. But sometimes you have a bad year and you can have losses. You can have 7 years of plenty and a few years of want. So the Lord wants us to invest and use good judgment. But when you get in the realm of gambling, it's just reckless speculation. And that I think the Bible condemns.
1: Okay, thank you, Glenn. We've got Lee listening in Texas. Lee, you're on the air. Welcome to the program.
4: Yes, sir. Thank you. My question for tonight is, are there other signs a person hasn't done the pardonable sin?
0: Yeah. Well, how do we know if a person has committed the unpardonable sin? Well, for one thing, typically they don't hear the voice of the Holy Spirit speaking to them. They don't feel a sense of conviction or any desire to repent and be at peace with God. And the devil, I think, sometimes tries to convince people they've committed the unpardonable sin when they haven't. And they become very discouraged and hard on themselves, and the devil would like for them to just give up hope. But God is almost always willing to forgive a lot more than we're willing to ask. And he's very patient. Now, there'll be a time at the end of time when Christ stands up and probation closes and the saved are saved and the lost are lost. But most of the time, if a person is asking about committed the unpardonable sin, they haven't committed it because they've got a desire, a yearning, a conviction of the Spirit working in their heart.
1: You know, we have a book called...
0: About the unpardonable sin.
1: I'm trying to think what the name of the book is, Pastor Doug.
0: I think it used to be called Beyond Mercy, and now it's just called What is the Unpardonable Sin?
1: There you go. That's easy enough. If you'd like to receive that and learn more, the number to call is 800-835-6747. You can just ask for the book. It's called What is the Unpardonable Sin? We'll be happy to send it to anyone in the U.S. or in Canada. Again, if you're outside of North America, just visit the website, amazingfacts.org. Next caller that we have is John, listening in Michigan. John, welcome to the program. Well, actually, it's Aaron. Aaron, welcome from New York.
5: Good evening, pastors.
0: Evening.
5: Revelation 21 says that there will be a new heaven and a new earth, and the first heaven and the first earth will pass away, and that the tabernacle of God is with men, and he will dwell with them. What I got from this is that God will leave the heaven where he dwells in now and make a new dwelling place on earth. But someone told me that the first heaven and the first The first heaven is only the atmosphere around Earth, and God will never leave his headquarters from where it is now. Which of these two ideas is right?
0: Well, when John says the first heaven and earth passed away, the Jews had three words they used for heaven. Sometimes they use the word heaven, and they're talking about the air where the clouds are and the birds fly. That's in Revelation where it says God separated the waters above from the waters below and he made a heaven, an atmosphere. And they call that the first heaven. Second heaven is where the stars are. Third heaven is where God dwells. Paul says, I was caught up to the third heaven. But in Revelation, the context says, when he says first heaven was passed away, he's talking about the former. The one, the earth and the heaven that existed first is gone. So we got a new atmosphere, a new world. And God, we know he's going to dwell with men because it says the new Jerusalem comes down out of heaven. God is in the city. God himself will dwell with us. He's moving the capital of the universe to our planet because we're made in his image and we will dwell with him. So I think it's pretty clear that God is going to ultimately move. Christ has become a human. He's joined himself forever to our race and he's going to move down to this world. That's you'd enjoy the free offer about Heaven Is It For Real that we're offering to you.
1: Yeah, that one. I thought of another one also called A Colossal City in
0: there
1: Space.
0: There you go. That'd be good, too.
1: Talks about Revelation 21 and the New Jerusalem. The number to call for that is 800-835-6747. You can ask for that study guide, A Colossal City in Space. If you haven't called and asked for the free offer, Heaven Is It For Real, you can ask for that as well. You can dial #250 on your smartphone, say Bible Answers Live, and then just ask for it by name. It is A Colossal City in Space, and Heaven Is It For Real. We've got John from Michigan. John, welcome to the program.
6: Hi, how are you? Thank you for taking my call. I appreciate your show. It's helped me a lot.
0: Amen. Thank you.
6: My question is regarding the Sabbath. I grew up Christian school, and recently this Sabbath awareness came up, and my job has, they switched my schedule to where I work weekends and nights, and I'm having a hard time making the transition because I have so many people relying on my income, and I'm just kind of lost.
0: Oh, boy, that sounds like a challenge. Well, the first thing is, I'm not saying it's easy, but the first thing is you have to make up your mind, am I committed to obey what God says, whether it's the Sabbath or any commandment? There'll be pressures. Shadrach, Meshach, and Abednego were pressured. They were going to lose their job and their lives if they did not pray to the graven image or bow before it. They said, we can't do that. And Daniel was going to lose his job and his life if he prayed to anybody but the king. That would break the first commandment, don't have other gods. You need courage also in keeping the fourth commandment. Now, what to do is, you might go to your boss. I don't know all the circumstances. And we can certainly pray that God will work things out. But you can just tell your boss, this is a conviction. I'm an honest worker. I want to keep my Sabbath. Fortunately, in North America, there are a number of laws on the books that help people that guide employers to respect the religious convictions of their employees. Now, some circumstances are different, but I'd just have a heart-to-heart or write a letter with your boss, see if you can walk in face-to-face is better, and just tell them why this is really important to you, and it's creating quite a struggle because you love your job, but you love God also, and you want to keep his commandments.
1: And if you are attending a Sabbath-keeping church, sometimes you can talk to the pastor there, and I know we've done it a number of times. We'll write a letter on behalf of that person stating that they do attend regularly. It's the day of worship. We, appreciate their boss or their work accommodating them in any way possible. And, of course, you need to be willing to even work at different times so that you can get your Sabbath off.
0: Yeah. Very good. Thank you for your question, John. Hope that helps a little bit. By the way, friends, we're not done. We're coming back in just a moment with more questions.
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0: Welcome back, listening friends, to Bible Answers Live, and some may have tuned in along the way. This is a live, international, interactive Bible study. We're so thankful to meet the people that call in with their questions from around the world, and we'll do our best to see if we can find biblical answers for you regarding the Word of God or the Christian life. My name is Doug Batchelor.
1: My name is John Ross, and Pastor Doug, it's nice to also greet those who are joining us online. We have folks who are watching on YouTube, also on Facebook, on Amazing Facts TV. And so a number of folks tuning in every week. 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Mm-hmm. We also want to greet some of those radio stations that have taken on Bible Answers Live this evening. Those who are listening on KJAT from Arkansas, I want to greet you, as well as KFHL in Bakersfield, California. So welcome those who are listening. And if you have a Bible question, give us a call. The number is 800-463-7297. Next caller is Sam, listening in Ohio. Sam, welcome to the program.
10: Hi, pastors.
0: Hi.
10: My question is from Luke chapter 21 and verse 24.
0: Okay.
10: The end of that verse says, Jerusalem will be trampled by Gentiles until the times of the Gentiles are fulfilled.
0: Mm-hmm.
10: And I was wondering what this times of the Gentiles means.
0: Yeah, boy, that is a great question. It's also the answer has different advocates for different views, and it could actually be one of the examples of a dual prophecy where there's more than one. So it's very clearly talking about that Jerusalem. Right on the surface, you see the disciples that asked Jesus. He said there would not be one stone left upon another in the temple. So the context of his answer, he's talking about the temple being destroyed, the Romans destroying Jerusalem, the Jews being carried off in captivity, especially in Luke, because Luke, on the way to the cross, Jesus tells the women, don't cry for me, but cry for yourselves, because you'll say, blessed are the barren that did not bear. So he was telling the people in Jerusalem that judgment was coming. And so it says Jerusalem would be trodden by the Gentiles. Well, that happened. The Romans took it, and it bounced around between the Crusaders and the Arabs and everybody in between, and the English, until, miracle of miracles, 1948, they became an independent nation again. So I think right on the surface, historically, you see something happening here. But then there's those who say Jerusalem being trodden by the Gentiles is also talking about the persecution of the church and the ultimate liberation of the New Jerusalem and victory over the evil. So it could mean both. And I don't know if you have any thoughts on that, Pastor Ross.
1: I agree. I think it's definitely, it just seems, just reading it as it is, talking about literal Jerusalem, talking about the literal destruction in 70 AD, mm-hmm. and it's talking about the Gentiles until their time be fulfilled. And historically, we can see, yes, that did occur. The Jews are back in Jerusalem, mm-hmm. back in Israel. But yeah, there could be a broader application, as you mentioned, a spiritual connection there. We got Susie listening in California. Susie, welcome to the program.
11: Hello. Good evening, pastors.
0: Evening.
11: And thank you for taking my call. My question is, can I be saved without reading my Bible? Because one of my church leaders, he told me that Bible cannot save me.
0: Well, what we're saved by is faith in Jesus. And the Bible says faith comes by hearing, and hearing by the Word of God. Now, back when Paul wrote that, not everybody could read, but some could, and everyone could hear, with the few exceptions of people that were deaf. And so it's saying that, as we read and or hear the Word of God, there's power in His Word. If a person's not able to read, maybe they can hear it read. Fortunately, today there's a lot of different apps where the Bible can read to you. So you can find, apps and things that'll read the Bible. But the Bible keeps us from sin. The Bible shows us the character of Christ. Jesus is revealed in the Word. And so it's, you know, I can't understate the importance of the Word of God to both bring us conviction and comfort with the Holy Spirit speaking through it. So am I answering what you're asking?
11: Should I continue to read my Bible then?
0: Absolutely. Yeah.
11: Yeah, because I was confused about my church leaders. He told me about that.
0: And what did the leader tell you? Not to read your Bible?
11: Yeah, because he cannot save me. It cannot save me. My Bible cannot save me. It's what he told me.
0: Well, you know, if you've got a church leader telling you not to read your Bible, I'd be looking for another church. Christ is revealed through the Word. The Bible's the foundation for what we believe. God speaks to us through His Word. We are saved because of what we read in the Word and faith in it. So in many ways, it's the Word that saves us. And reading the Bible, like I said, can't be saved without faith, and faith comes by hearing the Word.
1: And when Jesus was tempted, and he's our example, he quoted from Scripture. He said, it is written. So he read the Word. Revelation, the last book of the Bible, says, blessed is he who reads and those who hear the words of this prophecy and keep those things which are written therein. So for a Christian, one who is able to read the Word, they need to read the Word. Matter of fact, when the Word is read, there usually follows a revival. For example, the Protestant Reformation, when they were able to translate the Bible into the language of the common people, there was a revival that took place. So there's power in the reading
0: Absolutely.
1: Of the Word.
0: Absolutely. We're encouraging all of our friends and members of our church to get into a Bible reading program. Read through the Bible in a year, and it just strengthens your faith.
1: All right. Thank you, Susie. We've got Robert listening in Washington. Robert, welcome to the program.
12: Hi there.
0: Hi.
12: Hello. I was just wanting to know, I guess had the people note about Psalms 1:1-3. I just was wanting to know if you could explain that a little bit more, like about the counsel of the ungodly, the sitting in the or standing in the path of sinners, and the other one.
1: The seat of the scornful.
12: I was wanting to know if you could explain that a little bit more.
0: Sure. Yeah, we'll take a step. It's a great verse. We'll do our best to quickly expound it. And this is from Psalms, the first psalm written by David. Verse 1 to 3, blessed is the man who walks not in the counsel of the ungodly, nor stands in the path of sinners, nor sits in the seat of the scornful, but his delight is in the law of the Lord, and in his law he meditates day and night. He will be like a tree planted by the rivers of water that brings forth its fruit in season, whose leaf will not wither, and whatsoever he doeth shall prosper. So it's talking about someone that they don't, first you notice they're walking, and then they're standing. It's like they're walking by, and then they're standing listening, and ultimately they're sitting. When you're walking by and you see the ungodly, keep walking. Because if you stand and listen, pretty soon you're sitting with the scornful. Mm. It's like a progression. And it says that we should flee temptation, walk away from it, or actually run from it, like Joseph ran from Potiphar's wife. But this person, they will not walk, they will not stand, they will not sit with the scorners, the sinners, the ungodly. But their delight is the opposite of the ungodly, the law of the Lord, the truth, the Word of God. And they meditate on it day and night. Moses said, surround ourselves with the Word of God. And then pictures him as a tree planted in the wilderness. And I used to live in a desert. It was easy to find the oasis in the desert because it's the only green spot. If that tree, it can be in a desert, but if it's got a stream of water by it, it will flourish. It's got a continual flow of nourishment. And so God promises that for those that delight in his law and turn from sin.
1: You know, we have a book. I was just thinking about it for the previous caller, but also it ties in with this one. It's called The Ultimate Resource, and it's about the Bible. 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The number to call is 800-835-6747. 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We've got, who do we have next? Let's see. We've got Gene in Connecticut. There we go. Gene, welcome to the program.
13: Hi, Pastor Doug, Pastor Ross. Thank you very much for taking my call.
0: Yeah, your question.
13: Yes, sorry. I'm asking about Revelation 11, specifically verse 2.
0: Okay.
13: I'm just wondering what the holy city in the verse is referring to, and what does it mean when the outer temple is being given to the Gentiles?
0: Yeah, well, I'll tell you a little bit, and then Pastor Ross will pick it up. Probably 50% of Revelation is drawing from the prophets in the Old Testament, namely Zechariah, Isaiah, Jeremiah, Ezekiel. There's a passage in the end of Ezekiel where Ezekiel is told to measure a temple. And a lot of people wonder, what is this temple? And it was never built. And why was this temple that he measures never built? Well, you get to the New Testament, Jesus said, destroy this temple made with hands, and I will make one without hands. And he spoke of his body, the church. And so the measuring of the temple is not talking about measuring bricks up in heaven. It's talking about an evaluation or judgment of God's people.
1: Yeah, absolutely. And if you look at it, it says, measure the temple, but leave out the court. There were three parts of this temple. You had the courtyard, and then you had the holy, and you had the most holy place. The courtyard represents the earth. That's where the lamb was sacrificed. Jesus came to the earth. He died for our sins. He's the Lamb of God that takes away the sins of the world. But then Christ arose and he ascended to heaven there to minister as our priest, our high priest. Mm-hmm. Well, that ministry of the priest was in the holy and the most holy place after the sacrifice had been made. So when it says leave out the court, it's referring to the earth. And it says the Gentiles were treaded underfoot for 42 months. Well, there's an interesting time period there. That's 1,260 days. There were 30 days in a Hebrew month. Mm-hmm. You do the math, 42 times 30, 1260. So you've got a time period of 1260 years. One prophetic day equals one literal year. And that time period actually met its fulfillment during the Dark Ages, where the truths of Christ's high priestly ministry was being substituted by man-made traditions, by the established church. But at the end of that time period, in 1798, and then leading into 1800s, you had the Reformation, you had the Word of God being mm-hmm. translated, and that really culminated in the study of the Word of God and the truths of Christ's high priestly ministry. So that's also a reference to that 1260 or 42 month time period that you read about in that verse.
0: Yeah. Well, I think our lesson that talks about the Antichrist talks about that time period,
1: mm-hmm.
0: and maybe our brother would be interested in that.
1: Absolutely. Just call and ask. It's called Who is the Antichrist? That's the name of the lesson. The number is 800-835-6747. And you can ask for it, and we'll send it to you. Dial #250 on your smartphone and say, Bible Answers Live. Ask for that study guide called Who is the Antichrist? All right. Thank you. And next caller that we have is TC in Arizona. TC, welcome to the program.
14: Thank you, gentlemen. I appreciate it. Pastor Doug and Pastor Young. My question is, we celebrate Jesus' birth every year in wintertime, but the Bible plainly states that he was born during the first census, which would be in the fall. Why do we celebrate, even as Christians, the birth of Christ in the winter when he was born in the fall?
0: Well, you're absolutely correct. There are three reasons in the Bible, and one you just stated from history. Now, of course, we know that Mary and Joseph came down during the census of Augustus Caesar. Well, the date for the census is not in the Bible, but the history does have that date. And they did not issue the census in the middle of winter when people would be traveling during the worst time of the year. That's how shepherds, of course, were in their fields. They want to be in the fields in the coldest time in Jerusalem or Bethlehem. And then it also tells us that Jesus began his ministry when he was 30. He ministered 3.5 years, and he died in the Passover. So he dies in spring. You go back 33.5 years, that means he's born in the fall. So it's really clear that Christ was born. We don't know the date, but sometime in the fall. So here's the question. If a Christian knows that he's born in the fall, we don't know exact date, most of the world is recognizing the birth of Christ in December, and of course, you know, you go to Southern Hemisphere, December's hot. It depends on where you are. Some places it's not a white Christmas. So the real question is, are you supporting paganism by doing it in a date that has some pagan trappings? Or can you use it as a witnessing opportunity because the world is thinking about the birth of Christ and exploit it for Christ to try and make something good of it? I'd say that's one of those issues that a person needs to just decide and feel comfortable about it. If they're grieved that it's wrong, don't do it.
1: You know, I think one of the things, too, about the 25th of December, I think it's, you know, we know Christ was not born on the 25th of December, and I don't think it's right to treat that as a holy day or a sacred day.
0: Right.
1: But around that time of the year where people are thinking about the birth of Christ, you know, it's probably good to take advantage of that. Mm-hmm. And we do a concert around that time of the year where we sing the Christmas carols. And we
0: invite the neighbors.
1: We invite friends to come. People are open to it at that time of the year. Mm-hmm. Great opportunity for sharing and witnessing. And, of course, it is a very significant event that Jesus was born. So there's nothing wrong in singing about it. But that doesn't mean that there's something holy about the 25th of December.
0: It always feels a little funny to preach about the birth of Jesus in July.
1: Yeah, it would feel a little odd, wouldn't it?
0: It just feels like it's out of sync somehow. But nothing wrong with that, technically. Okay. I don't know if that helps. We do have a book called Baptized Paganism that talks about some of the pagan trappings of these things, and you might enjoy that, TC.
1: The number is 800-835-6747, and you can ask for the book. It's called Baptized Paganism. Dial #250 on your smartphone. Say Bible Answers Live and ask for that. Anastasia is in Canada. Welcome to the program, Anastasia.
15: Hi. My question is about when Elijah was on Mount Horeb because he fled from Jezebel. Uh-huh. She was starting to kill him. My question is that who was in the earthquake, the fire, and the wind if it wasn't the Lord? And I know there's a deeper meaning to that story, and I just don't know what it is, so can you explain it to me?
0: Yeah, well, just for our friends listening, let me give you the background so we understand the question Anastasia is asking. Elijah gets frightened when Jezebel threatens his life after this Mount Carmel experience. He ends up going through the wilderness all the way back to Mount Sinai, where Moses had gone. And by the way, it's interesting that Moses spent 40 days, 40 nights up on Mount Sinai. Elijah spends 40 days and 40 nights going to Mount Sinai, and Jesus spends 40 days and 40 nights in the wilderness. And up on the mountain, the Lord speaks to him, and while he's there, there's an earthquake. It says the Lord was not in the earthquake, and there's a fire, and the Lord was not in the fire, and there's a great wind, and he says the Lord is not in the wind. But then there's a still, small voice, and God is speaking to him through the still, small voice and saying, Elijah, what are you doing here? And I think he's saying there that sometimes, you know, we look for God to speak through dramatic events, and the Spirit typically speaks to us in a still, small voice. Elijah had just come from a fire coming down from heaven and the slaughter of the prophets of Baal and a great rainstorm after a drought and all these. And he's saying, you know, it's the Holy Spirit that changes people's hearts. It's not going to be the fire and rain.
1: And, you know, I think you absolutely, Pastor, just another thought on that. He was somewhat discouraged because he thought he was the only one. I mean, he already had the Mount Carmel experience, and then Jezebel is threatening his life, and he was wondering, man, am I the only one that still worships the Lord? And God says, no, I've got 7,000 that haven't bowed the knee to Baal. And we might not always see God working, but the Spirit of God is working, and he's working in a powerful way, but maybe not with open display. Sometimes there is. I mean, fire is also a symbol of the Holy Spirit. The wind is also a symbol of the Holy Spirit. Mm-hmm. But it's through that still, small voice, through the convicting voice of the Spirit to the conscience, that lives are changed.
0: Yeah. And he didn't need to be afraid of an earthquake or fire or a mighty wind if God was with him. And he didn't need to be afraid of Jezebel.
1: That's right.
0: So that was part of the message. Good question. Appreciate that, Anastasia. All right, who's next, Pastor Ross?
1: We've got Marlon in Tennessee. Marlon, welcome to the program.
16: Hi, Pastor.
0: Hi.
16: Pastor Don Ross and Pastor Doug Basher. Thanks for taking my question. So my question, I just Googled, what does the Bible think about or behaving like or living like a sloth?
0: Yeah. Well, the scriptures actually have quite a bit to say about the importance of work. You know, we talk from time to time on the program about the Sabbath, and folks think about the day of rest. But part of that commandment says 6 days thou shalt work. They always think about the thou shalt not work on the seventh day, but they forget thou shalt work on the 6 days. So God wants us to be working. And You can read in Proverbs 18:9, he who is slothful in his work is a brother to him who is a great destroyer. And so the Bible has a great deal to say about industry and being a worker and not to be lazy or slothful. The King James uses the word slothful because, of course, a sloth is a very slow-moving creature. And so it became sort of a metaphor for someone who's lazy.
1: And here's the verse, 2 Thessalonians chapter 3, verse 10. It says, for if anyone will not work, neither shall he eat.
0: Yeah.
1: So, yes, it's good to work, right? It's good to provide for your needs and your needs of your family. So,
0: yep,
1: that's commendable in Scripture. All right, we got Susan listening in South Carolina. Susan, welcome to the program.
17: Thanks. Hey, Pastor Doug and Pastor John. I hope you're doing okay tonight.
0: Thanks for calling.
17: My question is, I had a customer ask me this question the other day. Why did Adam wait until after the fall to name Eve Eve? He called her woman in the beginning, and then after the fall, he called her Eve.
0: Well, I think he actually named her before the fall. It's not recorded until after there, but Adam is the one who named all the creatures. God gives Eve to Adam, or takes her from his rib, or makes her from the rib, on the sixth day of creation. And I'm assuming that he gave her her name before the fall. We don't know. The fall may have happened a month after creation. He probably didn't wait a month before he said, what's your name, by the way? You know, you're my wife. What's your name? So I think it's just stating it as after a fact that, oh, yeah, by the way, the name that he gave to the woman was Eve. But the Bible often does that. It gives the details later after the headlines. So any thoughts on that?
1: Yeah, it's, you know, where Adam, I think where it talks about woman, of course, when Eve came to Adam, he said, this is now woman. But then when God came looking for Adam and Eve, and God says, you know, why are you hiding? Did you eat of the tree I told you not to eat? And then he says, well, the woman that you gave me. He doesn't use her name Eve. He says, the woman.
0: Yeah.
1: And then, of course, afterwards you discover, the reason her name is Eve is because she's the mother of everyone else, right?
0: Yeah.
1: She gave birth to the human race from there on.
0: And by the way, he calls her Eve before she's had her first child.
1: Right.
0: So I think she had that name 6 days.
1: Before, yeah. All right,
0: good
1: great.
0: Question.
1: Good question.
0: That's
1: thank you,
0: Susan. That's
1: a
0: first-time question,
1: yeah.
0: I think.
1: We've got Terry listening in South Carolina. Terry, welcome to the program.
18: Hey, Pastor Doug, Pastor Ross, how y'all doing?
0: Good.
18: Thanks for taking my call. All right, so my question is, when do you become specifically responsible for a prophet's message? For example, you know, John taught baptism, but you couldn't necessarily find that in the Old Testament. So what if I said, you know what, I'm just going to keep taking my lambs to the temple. And then you had the instance where he didn't perform any miracles. And the other thing was, say, he told his disciples, hey, this is the Lamb of God that'll take away the sin of the world. But then a couple of weeks later, he was like, hey, can y'all go and check and make sure that's the right guy?
0: Right.
18: So let's say I was kind of on the fence. And I was like, you know, I like John, but I'm just not sure. So what are y'all thoughts on a situation like that, as opposed to when we can look and read everything and see everything they did, but what if it was in real time and you had to make a decision?
0: Yeah, I was going to say, it still happens even in our time where truths are presented that we listen to and we may be convicted. And at what point are you guilty for not responding when you hear some new truth? Pastor Ross and I do evangelism. As we're preaching, we preach things that people thought, wow, I've never thought about that before. We can't be their conscience, but the way I understand it is once a person understands a truth and the Holy Spirit convicts them that it is truth, then they should not resist the voice of the Spirit. I'm sure when John was preaching, the power of the Spirit was present in his preaching. I mean, the crowds all swarmed out. And Jesus even said to the scribes and Pharisees, you know, the message from John, did it come from God or from men? Because they didn't accept his preaching, but the people did. They knew he was a prophet of God. So I think they had evidence.
1: Okay. Maybe time for one more. Maya, we got about a minute. Welcome to Bible Answers Live. We need to make it quick.
19: All right. My question is, can we observe the Sabbath day and also go to church on Sunday?
0: All right. That's a good, we'll give you a quick answer to that. There's nothing wrong with going to church 7 days a week. And our church sometimes has a prayer meeting on Wednesday. So as far as going to church or gathering together with believers, it should be done many times. It says they broke bread from house to house daily. But as far as what day is the Sabbath, then you wouldn't want to be treating another day like it's the Sabbath or recognizing it that way. There's no question. I've been to church on Sunday to worship with people or to go to a Bible study, but everyone knows what I believe about the Sabbath. Is the seventh day, not the first. Hey, listening friends, we're about out of time for our almost conclusion of the program. We sign off and say goodbye to our friends listening on satellite first. They're on a different time clock than the other land-based stations. The rest of you, don't go anywhere. Pastor Ross and I are going to come back and do some rapid-fire Bible answers. For the others on satellite, God bless till next week.
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1: Hello, friends, and welcome back to Bible Answers Live. Those of you who are able to stay by for the email questions. If you have an email question you want to send us, it's just simply balquestions@amazingfacts.org. Pass it out. First question, my son promised that he would never smoke marijuana again, but he broke his promise. If my son confesses, will he be forgiven, or has my son's probation closed?
0: Yeah, so I think her son made a promise to God, and he broke it. Does that mean that we're lost? Well, let's hope not, because a lot of us have made the best of intentions in a promise to God. Every time a person's baptized, they're making sort of a covenant, and many people have broken some of their baptismal vows. Does that mean they've committed the unpardonable sin? God is long-suffering. And if you want evidence for that, look at what he did with Israel. Right after he makes the first covenant, they break the covenant. He could have destroyed them. Moses prayed for them. God says, okay, I'm going to give you another chance. Well, that acts out in people's lives many times. He was so patient with the children of Israel. They continued to test God, and he forgave them.
1: We got an example of Mary Magdalene as well.
0: Yeah.
1: She says, cast out seven devils.
0: That's right.
1: All right, question number two. Here we have Carly's asking, what should I do if I'm covered with tattoos and it's impossible to get them removed?
0: Well, don't lose any sleep over it. You know, the Bible's pretty clear. It says, you shall not make cuttings in your flesh or tattoo your body. I am the Lord. In the book of Leviticus. But a lot of people out there, especially in our day and age, they're, you know, tattooed high and low, deep and wide. And then they get convicted and they read the Bible, they come to the Lord. You can spend a lot of time and money, and it can be very painful to remove all your tattoos. I just say that, you know, you may want to remove some, just, you know, use your good sense and do what you think the Lord wants you to do. But I don't think that God's going to keep you out of heaven if you came to the Lord after you've gotten tattoos.
1: Mm-hmm. Absolutely. All right, another question. Can or do angels die?
0: Well, angels are spiritual creatures that were created by God. He can uncreate them because Bible tells us in Revelation chapter 20, Satan and his angels are cast in the lake of fire, and they are consumed. It's a second death. And so, yes, those fallen angels, they're going to die. They're kept right now in everlasting chains of darkness for that day.
1: All right, Pastor Doug, if a woman represents the church in the Bible, what does a man represent?
0: He is the servant of the woman. You know, not every time you find woman does it mean church, but in certain times. Hey, God bless, friends. We are out of time. We'll talk to you and study next week.
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21: This is Valera Babb with a poem written by my grandfather, Willis F. Weston. All for you. Do you struggle up the road? Jesus fell beneath his load. Have you grief besetting now? Drops of blood were on his brow. Are you lonesome and alone? He forsaken by his own. Have you left your friends and home? He left heaven on earth to roam. Is it poverty you dread? Not a place to lay his head. Do you suffer agony? Think of his Gethsemane. Is it death that faces you? Jesus had his cross in view. Every path that leads to right has his footsteps plain in sight. Faithful high priest, advocate, pleading now your case and fate. Praise him for his leading true, now and all the journey through.
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0: Do Not Be Silent, Winds of Change. National Christian Choir, Thou Art Worthy, before that, and from Message of Mercy, I Know That You Live. My name is Jay Christian. This is Musical Meditations. More great music coming up in just a moment or two, or maybe three or four. In any case, here's something from Matthew. Jesus said this, and there are a lot of people that don't think this applies to them. And I think probably each one of us should stop and think and reflect about this. Does this apply to us? Jesus is speaking, and he says, "Enter by the narrow gate, for the gate is wide and the way is easy that leads to destruction, and those who enter by it are many. For the gate is narrow and the way is hard that leads to life, and those who find it are few." We have a tendency, I think, sometimes to think, boy, those people sure are going around hanging in, going through that wide gate, and they're in big trouble, and me, I'm in the narrow gate. Are we sure? We need to check and double check and just make sure that we are following what the Bible tells us, what Jesus and the Lord, what God wants of us so we can have eternal life. In any case, something to reflect on in our own lives, I believe, and I think that starts by reading this text occasionally and just asking God, which gate am I going through right about now? And ask for guidance. I think that's a good thing to do. That's Matthew 7, verses 13 and 14 is the text I just read. Stay with us. This is Musical Meditations from Three Angels Broadcasting Network.
1: Here is a short devotional thought from Pastor Hal Steenson.
2: The Savior at the Spa. He had been there so long, lying beside the legendary pool, along with all the sick and frail that was waiting around Bethesda's pool for the angel to come. He knew his chance of reaching the water before anyone else was almost out of the question. Nevertheless, he had been sick for 38 years and was desperate, despite knowing the facts about the pool. There was only one pool. There would only be one angel to stir the water, and no one knew when it would happen. He was conscious of the fact that he had to be the first person into the water. He had to be the first because there would only be one healing. His problem was insurmountable because he knew his affliction would restrain any speedy movement toward the pool. He was dreadfully aware that the other people would not help him into the water lest they forfeit their opportunity to be healed. Even as he surveyed Bethesda, the supposed source of recovery for him, he was overwhelmed with thoughts of despair. From the despair of his deathbed, he heard a voice speaking to him. Looking up, he saw someone standing in front of him. He was looking down with compassion in his eyes. What was it the man had said to him? Did he say, "Wilt thou be made whole?" He responded, "Sir, I have no man when the water's troubled to put me into the pool, but while I'm coming, another steppeth down before me." The stranger spoke again with authority and declared, "Rise, take up thy bed and walk." He didn't know exactly why he'd reacted so quickly without questioning this man, but he got up anyway. He got up and immediately was made whole and took up his bed and walked. As he walked away from the pool with his sick bed under his arm, he was confronted by the Jews and told that it was unlawful to carry his bed on the Sabbath. He answered them, "He that made me whole, the same said unto me, take up thy bed and walk." He remembered the question the man had asked him. He remembered what the man had told him to do, and he knew that he was healed. He knew he no longer needed the pool. He knew he no longer needed the people's help, and he knew his problem was gone. He also knew the first thing he was going to do was go to the temple to worship God because it was Sabbath and it had been years since he had been there. This is where he found out that the Savior at the Spa was Jesus.

0: Jesus. He departed, found the Jews, and told them it was Jesus that had made him whole. It was Jesus, not the pool which had healed him of 38 years of infirmities. It was Jesus, not the people that had helped him. As he headed toward his home and family, he pondered everything that had happened. He had looked to several different things as his source for healing and help, when all he really needed was this man, Jesus, who is the source of all things.
1: This hour, the Bible quiz comes up on Musical Meditations. It's a little bit later on this hour, but be sure to be here for it. It's going to be a lot of fun and interesting, too, as always.

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0: That's David Haas, Alleluia Sing, C.C. Winans, O Thou Most High before that, and Leslie Bernhardt and Belen Palos, Joyful, Joyful. A song by Buddy Hotelling coming up in just a couple of minutes right here on Musical Meditations. You know, quite often I find myself quoting from the Apostle Paul when I'm passing along Bible texts. And you know, I like to do that anyway on Musical Meditations as much as possible. We need to be a Bible-centered program. But, you know, I think one of the reasons that I end up quoting Paul as much as I do is because he wrote so much of the New Testament. Now, his writings comprise so much of the New Testament, we'll put it that way. But I also like Peter's writings and some of the others as well. But here's something from Peter that I like. He says, "Make every effort to supplement your faith with virtue, and virtue with knowledge, and knowledge with self-control, and self-control with steadfastness, and steadfastness with godliness, and godliness with brotherly affection, and brotherly affection with love." Can't think of a better way to put something like that, can you? 2 Peter 1, verses 5 through 8.
1: Hi, I'm Pastor Bradley Booth, the author of 101 Reasons to Go to Heaven. And here is number 28. We'll get to see Jesus. If you could get in a time machine and go back in history, where would you go? To the days of the knights at the round table? To the days of Samson or Gideon or Jericho when its walls came tumbling down? Or how about the days of the antediluvian world with its amazing giants and dinosaurs? I'd go back to the days of the Romans to see Jesus. I'd like to see him as a boy in Nazareth. I'd want to see him multiplying the loaves and fishes and healing the blind and calming the storm. And what would it be like to see the dead raised? Today, that's a sight few have seen, but with Jesus, all these things were quite common. Those who met him and were touched by his power were so blessed. Not surprisingly, his fame spread to countries far and wide, and people came from everywhere to see him. One story tells of some Greeks who came to worship in Jerusalem. They told Philip, "We wish to see Jesus." John 12, verse 21. That's the effect Jesus had on people. Unfortunately, he had enemies. While thousands followed him in adoration, his enemies tried to destroy him. Pious priests mocked and spit on him. Roman soldiers thrashed him with a cat-o'-nine whip. They stripped him of his clothes, jammed a crown of thorns on his brow, and pounded sharp nails through his hands and feet. But he rose again on Sunday morning, ascended to heaven, and is now our high priest in the heavenly sanctuary. Someday soon he will come and everyone will see him, even those who pierced him. Revelation 1 verse 7. Many will not want to see him, but those who have waited so long for him will be happy beyond words. You and I will be among those to finally see Jesus. And that's the best reason of all, to go to heaven.
2: Here's a good thing to remember. Trust God in all things. Oswald Chambers wrote that faith is having confidence in the character of God, whose ways you may not understand at the time.
3: 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Our scripture text comes today from Hebrews 4, verse 15. For we do not have a high priest who cannot sympathize with our weaknesses, but was in all points tempted as we are, yet without sin. Lord Jesus, it's comforting to know that you face the same kind of temptations.
4: Have you ever been thinking about someone that you haven't seen in a long time, and the next thing you know, you see them or receive a phone call from them? That's God. There is no such thing as coincidence.
0: The Musical Meditations Bible Quiz question is next, right after this song. In the meantime, remember that you can go to the web to learn all about Three Angels Broadcasting Network. Here's our web address, 3abn.org.

This is Musical Meditations, time for the Bible quiz. Here's the question, what did Rebecca do for her favorite son, Jacob? Or I guess we should say, what did she do that wasn't really a good thing? What did Rebecca do for her favorite son, Jacob, that wasn't a good thing? That's the question. The answer comes up in two songs.

0: Footprints of Jesus, Roland Gresham, Steve Amerson, Amazing Grace before that, and we also heard from Buddy Hotelling with Bethany. We have a song by Diane Anders coming up in just a scant few minutes right here on Musical Meditations. But now it's time to give you the answer in the Bible quiz. First, the question, I'll repeat it for you. What did Rebecca do for her favorite son Jacob that she shouldn't have done, that wasn't a good thing? Well, she helped him trick his father into giving him the blessing meant for his brother Esau. Now, basically what happened was Isaac was going to bless his son Esau, give him the blessing that normally goes to the older son. And so they were in the process of doing that. Esau was going out to find some game and prepare Isaac's favorite meal. And Rebekah got together with Jacob and said, you know, I want you to have that blessing. And he didn't turn it down, did he? He wanted it too. And so they worked out a plan. He went in and he fooled his father into thinking that he was Esau. His father was pretty much blind at that point. He couldn't see, so he couldn't just look at him and tell. And so it was a trick. They played on the father. The father thought he was giving the blessing to Esau, and he actually gave it to Jacob. Much trouble after that in the family, and Jacob had to run for his life. And it's a story of something that happens when we do something that is against God's way of doing things, and so that's what happened. It's a good story to read. I encourage you to do that. Genesis 27, verses 1 through 40 is where you'll find the story and the answer, and I hope you got it right. I'm Jay Christian. This is Musical Meditations from Three Angels Broadcasting Network, and we'll be right back.
1: This is Janice Brown with a ray of sunshine for the mind, soul, and spirit. The Little Brown Bird. One lovely spring day, my husband and I were enjoying breakfast on the patio. It was one of the most beautiful, bright, sunny days I've ever experienced. My attention turned to the many brightly colored birds, also enjoying the sunny morning. As I watched, one bird became of special interest to me. A tiny, plain brown bird in the midst of all of those brightly colored birds. It did not appear to be intimidated by the larger birds or by their beauty. Instead, the little brown bird flew from tree to tree, splashed in the bird bath, and ate the bird seed right along with the others. I became so fascinated with the little bird that I finally asked my husband, "What kind of bird is that?" He smiled and said, "That's a sparrow." "A sparrow? You mean that's the bird I sing about?" The words of the song came to my mind. "His eye is on the sparrow, and I know he watches me." Matthew 10, verses 29 and 31 reads, "Are not two sparrows sold for a penny? Yet not one of them will fall to the ground apart from the will of your Father. So don't be afraid. You are worth more than many sparrows. You see, you are of great value to God." Imagine that. Sometimes we become afraid. Isaiah 41 verse 10 says, "Fear thou not, for I am with thee. Be not dismayed, for I am thy God. I will strengthen thee. Yea, I will uphold thee with the right hand of my righteousness." There may be times when your confidence is weak, and you think that someone is bigger and better, more beautiful, or more talented. You may even wonder, does God love them more? The answer is no. God loves you so much that He gave His only begotten Son. You are special in His sight. God says in Jeremiah 31 verse 3 that, "I have loved you with an everlasting love. Therefore, with loving kindness have I drawn thee." Are you feeling alone or forsaken? God tells us in Hebrews 13 verse 5 that, "I will never leave you nor forsake you." God is keeping watch over the little sparrow, and remember, He watches over you. Heavenly Father, thank you for watching over those little brown birds and us. Amen.
0: I know this is often sung as a kid's song, but I really like it for adults too. Here is Diane Anders and "Jesus Loves Me."

0: Angie Hoffman, Move Me with Compassion. Scott Michael Bennett, My Nails before that. And we also heard from Diane Anders, Jesus Loves Me. And He Loves You too, by the way. If you'd like to get some more information about Musical Meditations, that's this program, or Three Angels Broadcasting Network, that's my parent company, you can call these numbers, 800-752-3226 or 618-627-4651. You can also maybe talk to a 3ABN prayer partner if you need to do that as well. So use those numbers when you need them. I'm Jay Christian. Thanks for being here.
1: The greatest power a person possesses is the power to choose. One evening, a retired preacher had occasion to take time to look over his life. He said at a recent birthday party, he began to reflect and look back over much of his professional life. And certain questions came to his mind, such as, should I have done things differently, and what would I change about my life? Well, friends, these are his conclusions. He said, first, I would have studied more. Second, I would have been more faithful in my quiet time with the Lord. Third, I would have been a better listener, for so often in life we feel inclined to talk our way through life. Fourth, I would have given more attention to the present and a lot less time bemoaning the past or fretting over tomorrow, for I missed a lot of happy days, he said. And last, I would have spent much more time with my family. Friends, when you think about that, they matter more than anyone. And if I would add one more, it would probably be take myself less seriously. If you've not already noticed, none of us are indispensable or infallible. As I reread these thoughts, it occurs to me that it's not too late, for I trust these days are going well for many of you, but please slow down and ask yourself what you would do differently. It never hurts to take time off periodically and reassess your daily, monthly, and yearly goals. This will keep your priorities straight and stay focused on what God has called for you to do. For the Bible reminds us in Psalms 37, verse 4, delight yourself also in the Lord, and He shall give you the desires of your heart.
2: The Holy Spirit leads and guides me into all truth. He gives me understanding, discernment, and comprehension, so that I am preserved from the snares of the evil one. Lord, I delight myself in you and your word. Because of that, you put your desires within my heart. Amen.
3: Jesus said, ye have heard that it had been said, an eye for an eye, and a tooth for a tooth. But I say unto you, that ye resist not evil, but whosoever shall smite thee on the right cheek, turn to him the other also. Matthew chapter 5, verses 38 through 39.
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0: This is Table Talk, a program that discusses topics of interest to today's Christian. The panel includes David Ashrick, James Rafferty, Jeffrey Rosario, and Ty Gibson. And now, here's Table Talk.
1: All right, guys, session number 3 in the Protestant Reformation series. We've come from a background that's vitally necessary, a foundation that we've laid. We haven't jumped right into the Protestant Reformation because Reformation implies that there's something that's gone before that's created a state of affairs that makes Reformation necessary. So in session 1, we looked at what we called Hebrew roots Christianity. We're just looking for language to wrap around a basic idea, and that is what the New Testament refers to repeatedly as the Law and the Prophets. The Law and the Prophets. Moses and the prophetic writings of all the other prophets besides Moses. The Old Testament constitutes a way of relating to God because of the way God's relating to human beings. Mm. It's reciprocal.
2: Gotcha.
1: And that defines the character of God for us, that manner of relationship. And the key word that we discovered to describe the relationship between God and human beings is the word covenant. And that word just means a commitment made and then hopefully a returning commitment. God's commitment to human beings is unbroken and stable and faithful. The whole point of the story of Scripture, the whole point of the narrative, is that God is eliciting a similarly positive response from human beings to reciprocate His faithfulness. That's what we're referring to as Hebrew thought. But then we moved on, and in session 2, we began to discover in Daniel chapter 7, 8, 9, and 11, that there would be in history an attack on the very thing that defines who God is, covenant. So in chapter 7 of Daniel, we saw that there's a power, a kingdom, a system that would arise in the process of unfolding empires that would begin to align itself against the covenant kingdom of God. Mm. God operates by covenant. This power is opposed to the covenant. That's the book of Daniel in a nutshell. All right. Mm. Now, in this third session, we're going to give a provocative title to this discussion that's a biblical title. We didn't make these words up. We're going to call this discussion around the table the Great Falling Away. And it's based on a passage of Scripture that we're going to spend the majority of our time just cracking into and finding out what this is about. It's 2 Thessalonians chapter 2, verses 1 through 8. This passage is a little bit complex, and so I think we should begin by just reading it word for word straight through. So
3: we're also going to go to Acts, right, later on.
1: Yeah, if you want to
2: do that.
1: Yeah, if you want to. But Jeffrey, would you just read the passage, verses 1 through 8? 2 Thessalonians chapter 2, verses 1 through 8. I think we just need the whole passage in front of us.
3: Now, brethren, concerning the coming of our Lord Jesus Christ and our gathering together to Him, we ask you not to be soon shaken in mind or troubled, either by spirit or by word or by letter, as if from us, as though the day of Christ had come. Let no one deceive you by any means, for that day will not come unless the falling away comes first. And the man of sin is revealed, the son of perdition, who opposes and exalts himself above all that is called God or that is worshipped, so that he sits as God in the temple of God, showing himself that he is God. Do you not remember that when I was still with you, I told you these things? And now you know what is restraining, that he may be revealed in his own time. For the mystery of lawlessness is already at work. Only he who now restrains will do so until he is taken out of the way. And then the lawless one will be revealed, whom the Lord will consume with the breath of his mouth and destroy with the brightness of his coming.
1: But that's quite a passage.
3: Yeah.
1: Some of it's pretty obvious language that's easy to understand, but some of that language is very strange. and hard to understand. I guess let's just begin with the obvious parts of the passage. I mean, in summary, isn't Paul saying, hey, don't let anyone lead you to believe that the second coming of Jesus has already occurred on some spiritual plane somewhere, you know, in some way. The Messiah hasn't returned, because that is a prominent promise of the New Testament, right? Jesus is going to return. And Paul is saying he hasn't returned, and in fact, he won't return until a certain development in history unfolds.
3: So I think right there, that's fascinating, because it goes very well with what we were discussing in Daniel 7 and 8. Mm-hmm. We were talking about historical developments within Christianity. So here there's a falling away. There's obviously something we're supposed to be looking for, something we're supposed to be aware that's happening within Christianity. And again, I know I've said this already, but the emphasis in verse 3 is attention to a man.
1: Yeah.
3: Right. So a man enters into the picture that now begins to blur or to distract from God. And so I just repeat what I said earlier, that I think the bigger picture here has to do with man gravitating toward the position of God.
2: Well, that's
3: within
2: the whole
3: system.
2: That's the whole point of the passage.
3: Yeah.
2: So just to set for what me is a fast for just to try and set for what. Man, that's really strong. That does not want to come out.
1: You consider.
2: Blah, blah, blah, blah, blah. So there's something here that I find fascinating, and that is that in the sort of feel of the letters that we have of Paul to the Thessalonians, in the first letter to the Thessalonians, in chapter 4, we have that beautiful passage there where Paul says, you know, brethren, I don't want you to be ignorant concerning those that have fallen asleep. And then mm-hmm. he goes through that sort of lineage. So I think in its historical context, it's quite interesting. This was clearly people dying, and the seemingly delayed return of the Lord was a point of particular sensitivity to the church in Thessalonica, right? They're like, who's
1: where
2: coming?
1: Is
2: where is he? What's going on? Yeah. And Paul is emphatic on this point. If somebody writes you a letter, if somebody says that they're speaking on our behalf, if somebody, trust me on this, that day, the day of the Lord, will not come until something comes first.
1: Yeah.
2: He's just as emphatic as can be. And we've seen that in Paul's writings. He can be, you know, if anybody preaches any gospel to you other than the one I'm preaching, let them be accursed. This is that same level of being emphatic and absolute.
4: Mm-hmm. Yeah, I think also, though, there's something else here.
2: You
4: and that
2: just
4: is,
2: cut me off before I was going to...
4: Oh, sorry, go ahead.
2: But I love you.
4: Yeah, no, go ahead. Say.
2: Which, for me, the question I wonder is, how does Paul know that? How can Paul be so absolutely emphatic? That is not... No. Jesus isn't coming next Thursday. How do you know that? Is it because God gave him some prophetic insight? No, it's based on what we talked about the last time. He was grounded in those very Danielic passages, 7, 8, 9, 11.
1: Yeah.
2: So he can say, no. Just go back and look at the timeline. We'll get into that more, but that was my thinking.
4: Mm-hmm. Yeah, and I think something else is here, too, that's really interesting. So in 1 Thessalonians 4, where you were building on, he says here in, I specifically think, verse 17, then, talking about the second coming of Christ, then we which are alive and remain. Okay. It's so significant for us when we study the Bible to realize that most of the heresy, most of the misunderstanding that people that develop religious strains and streams comes from just misreading the Bible. Mm-hmm. So Paul has sent a letter to the Thessalonians, and the letter is basically saying, hey, you know, don't worry about these people that are dying. They're resting. They're sleeping in me. And those that are asleep and those of us that remain until Jesus comes.
2: Mm.
4: The Thessalonians, if you look here in verse 2 of 2 Thessalonians chapter 2, it says that ye be not soon shaken in mind or troubled, neither by spirit nor by word nor by letter as from us. They misunderstood what Paul was saying. So Paul's actually writing them a letter to clarify their misunderstanding of his first letter.
1: Oh.
4: He's saying to them, now don't be shaken about this letter, even the one from us, because And then he's added, because there's going to be a falling away for it. I know you thought maybe what I was saying was some of us were going to be alive when Jesus comes. But no, that's not going to happen. There's got to, so he's adding now, he's clarifying now what he wrote in the first letter because they've misunderstood what he said in the first letter.
5: It seems like they've misunderstood.
4: See, this is really good because as you go through the Bible, you see this happening over and over again. This is one of the reasons why I think God

0: I said, and it seems like you get that idea that some of us are going to be alive. But let me explain further that there's going to be this apostasy. And then he goes back and he's basing this on the prophecies of Daniel. There's going to be this apostasy that's going to take place before Jesus actually comes.
1: Yeah, I read that differently. I read verse 2. I read it completely differently, as if from us is the emphasis. So I read Paul's warning them that other people, they're getting conflicting messages from others, other voices, and he's saying, don't listen to those messages as if they came from us. But I think what's interesting is verse 5, do you not remember that when I was still with you, I told you these things? So it just seems like this was a thing that the apostles kept reiterating to the churches. There's going to be a falling away. There's going to be a falling away.
2: That shows up in Acts chapter 20 as well. Right. Where
1: with tears, he says.
2: For 3 years, I told you over and over again. Yeah. Well, let's read that passage since we mentioned it.
3: Acts 20.
2: Acts 20, yeah.
3: Beginning in probably 27. Yeah, I've got it. Oh, it actually begins in
2: 29, I think. 20,
3: well,
2: where are you,
3: you
2: at?
3: Can actually, you can start in 27, you can start in 29, so I'll just...
1: Well, 31 is the text that we were referring to, yeah. 31 is, for 3 years I told you, but
3: okay,
1: you back
3: true
1: it
3: enough,
1: up,
3: but I just love, go back to, say, 28, because it tells you who he's speaking to. He's speaking to the leaders of the church, the elders of the church in Ephesus, right? So Acts 20, 28. Therefore, take heed to yourselves and to all the flock over which the Holy Spirit has made you overseers, to shepherd the church of God, which he has purchased with his own blood. 29. For I know this. There's that certainty again. That's very similar to what we just saw in 2 Thessalonians 2. That will not happen until this happens. For I know this, that after my departure, savage wolves will come in among you, not sparing the flock. Oh, wow. Okay, that sounds dangerous. 30. Also from among yourselves, men will rise up speaking perverse things to draw away the disciples after themselves. Therefore, watch and remember that for 3 years I did not cease to warn everyone night and day with tears. To me, what's so singularly significant about this passage is that Paul is speaking to religious leaders, and he doesn't just say there will be an external, you know, persecution, there'll be an external, you know, savagery by wolves out there. He says, from among us, from among your own selves, men will rise up speaking perverse things to draw away disciples. And he uses the analogy of wolves. Well, Jesus had already told us that when these wolves come in, they don't always look like wolves.
2: They're in sheep's clothing.
3: They're
2: sometimes
3: in sheep's clothing. Yeah. And so apparently central to Paul's basic framework of what is going to happen after his departure in the, you know, not too far distant days is a grievous departure, perverse things, perverse words being spoken that will savage the flock, that will wreck them. Well, where's he getting this from?
2: Yeah, he's getting it from Daniel.
3: He's getting it from Daniel.
2: Which was our previous discussion.
3: Yes.
2: Do you find it interesting that he says that they will arise speaking perverse things? The word perverse literally has reference to taking something that is good and misrepresenting it or turning it,
3: corrupting it,
2: right? So it's not a complete replacement. It's not removing something and putting something else there. It's this thing is morphing into something
3: else. It's a perversion. Yeah, that's a great point. You have to have a genuine, beautiful article in order to pervert it.
0: Right. Well, that's the point I was making here in 2 Thessalonians, because Jeffrey was saying, I think correctly, that the letter wasn't really from Paul, but they were using what Paul had said to teach something that was being perverted.
2: Right.
0: Paul said there's going to be, some of us are going to be alive when he comes. And so they're building on that and they're perverting what Paul has already stated.
2: And maybe there were those, it seems like what Paul is saying is that there were those who were saying that Jesus had already come. So I think there was, at that time, a form of mysticism or Gnosticism in which some people were saying that the second coming of Jesus has occurred in our hearts for some of us. And if you don't have it, it's a personalized second coming rather than a historical event, a universal historical event.
3: Jesus had, while we're just adding other passages to bear here, you know, Jesus had in passages like Matthew 24, Luke 21, John 16, Jesus had alluded to the fact that a difficult time was yet future for the church. Now, of course, that is going to be the centerpiece of that in Jesus' time, or shortly after, is going to be the destruction of Jerusalem by the

0: fourth beast, right, by Rome.
1: Right.
0: So Jesus is saying things like there's going to be a time of trouble and it's going to be difficult. And if those days weren't shortened, the elect wouldn't be saved. And there's going to be, you know, the love of many will wax cold. In another place, he says people are going to kill you and think they're doing God a service. So it would be safe to say that neither Paul nor Jesus nor John in Revelation, as we saw in our last Table Talk series, had a particularly rosy or optimistic view about the coming centuries.
1: Mm, right.
0: Which we don't have to ask Jesus where he got that idea from. He says it in Matthew chapter 24, verse 15. When you see the abomination of desolation, that language is straight out of Daniel, spoken of by Daniel the prophet, stand in the holy place, you know, let those that are in Judea flee to the mountain. So Jesus, we don't have to say, where did Jesus get this from? He's telling us.
2: Got it from Daniel.
0: I got this from Daniel. Yeah. And we don't have to, even within the text here in 2 Thessalonians that we'll get back to in a second, there are internal indicators. Paul, where are you getting this from? Mm-hmm. It's right there. Mm-hmm. From Daniel. Mm-hmm. So to me, going back to something we ended on our last session, the shape of the trajectory of, of the post-apostolic Christian world is what we see, having as we do now the luxury of living years and years, centuries after the events described. It's just amazing that what was foretold is what has happened. Yeah. And we can see it.
2: I had a question, but were you going to say something?
1: No, go ahead.
2: I was going to ask, what is at stake in not understanding that process of falling away? Like, I'm thinking, so what, Paul's concerned that they misunderstand that, that they're not aware that this process, and I'm thinking now down to our day, what is at stake? What's the danger? What's the problem with not having this framework in through the career of Christianity?
0: And there would be many.
2: Well, I think, I wonder if one of those dangers would be that now we would attribute the things that have happened to Christianity to Jesus, or to what Christianity actually is like.
0: Oh, great point.
2: I don't know if you get what I'm saying.
0: Yeah. Of course.
2: Yeah. I'm saying this enables us to distinguish
0: and to distance
2: ourselves from things Christian but not Christian, right?
0: Part of Christendom.
2: Yeah, from the abuse of. Because without this concept, then we and anybody in the world would look and say,
0: that's Christianity.
2: Christianity is a joke. Christianity has some serious,
0: it's violent,
2: dirty,
0: it's manipulative,
2: laundry.
0: It's political, it's coercive.
2: Yeah. Right. And so this framework, I think, is extremely important.
1: Yeah, yeah.
2: Because it allows us to say, not everything that has taken place
1: in the name of Christ,
2: in the name of Christ, is actually
1: Christian.
2: Christian.
1: Yeah.
2: So
0: no,
1: that
0: right.
1: is that is
0: this
1: what
0: has, that's the point.
2: So
0: yeah.
2: This has huge contemporary significance.
1: Yeah, yeah.
0: Mm-hmm. Yes.
2: This is my point.
0: That's right.
1: And in fact, that's what's happened in history is people have looked at the unfolding of history, and the thing that is generally identified as the Christian church is the very thing that this prophecy and Daniel's prophecy is saying actually isn't. The thing that everybody identifies as the thing is not really the thing.
2: So when people say, how could you believe in that religion? Look at the record of the wars, of the Inquisition, of the Crusades.
0: Mm-hmm.
2: We would simply basically say,
1: I don't.
2: I don't, and better yet,
3: there's an explanation for it.
0: And that was the foretold, was foretold.
2: I'm not surprised, because we were told that would be the case.
0: So in answer another point about what you're saying there, Jeffrey, why does it matter is this gives us a sense of where we are. It gives us a sense of location in history, in the stream of time. Where are we? Right? We're here. We're in that falling away. Well, now we're post, and maybe we'll get into that later. But that has happened. Or is happening, maybe is a better way to
2: say. Can I say one last thing? I was watching a debate a Christian Dinesh D'Souza and Christopher Hitchens, the atheist.
0: Yeah, I love this.
2: And in this debate, the atheist is explaining why Christianity is bad for the world. He references, look at the record of the Inquisition, the Salem witch trials, and he lists all of these atrocities, to which the Christian, to my horror,
0: tries to give a defense.
2: The rebuttal is, well, there weren't really that many.
1: But they had hospitals.
2: Yeah. So to me, as I'm viewing this, I'm thinking, no.
0: You're siding with the atheist.
2: The thing to say would be to the atheist, amen, I fully agree with you.
3: Yes.
2: And I have biblical precedent to agree with you in regards
0: to that. Same thought in the same debate.
2: So I think that's important.
1: James, what was on the tip of your tongue?
3: Well, I was just going to say that's what makes this history vital for us in postmodern world.
1: Yeah. Right.
3: We need to have this history. In other words, sometimes we want to be apologetic and even excuse or just like, let's not offend anyone and talk about our closet, the closet. No, let's open up the closet.
1: Yeah, well said.
3: So that we can at least expose what it shouldn't look like in our present day, because that'll give us hope for going forward.
1: Absolutely. Well, we have to take a break, although you're all very excited about this, but we just have to push the pause button for a minute and we'll be right back.
4: 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I am so excited about this website because you're about to discover a powerful new way to share life-transforming messages and videos with your family, friends, and anybody else on the planet who has access to a computer. Digma is a Greek word. It basically means to show or to reveal something by means of a pattern or an example of some kind. It's the second half of the word paradigma, from which we get the English word paradigm, as in paradigm shift. And so what you're going to find at Digma.com is a growing library of short videos and transcripts dealing with paradigms and fundamental questions. What's the meaning of life? What is our origin and destiny as human beings? What happens when we die? Does God exist, or are we alone in this vast universe? And why is there so much evil and suffering in our world? An estimated 70% of Americans have a computer right in their home and stay in touch with family and friends by email. And more than 400 million people are active on Facebook. And 5 million new users are signing up every week. We are literally in the midst of a communications revolution of massive proportion. This is granting the gospel direct and easy access to millions upon millions of homes and hearts. And that's what Digma.com is all about. It's a tool for leading our family and friends on an exciting paradigm shift by revealing the truth of God's creative power and His incredibly beautiful character in contrast to our world's popular misconceptions about who God is.

0: Jeffrey, you are making such a powerful point, and it's basically that oftentimes the unbeliever, the atheist, the agnostic is occupying the rational and moral high ground.
1: Yeah.
0: And we feel this obligation to defend institutional Christianity down through history. We don't need to feel that obligation to justify or to defend institutional Christianity down through the ages. As James said, we just need to open the closet and say, there's some ugly stuff in that closet. Mm. So the unbeliever's pushback on historical Christendom is a legitimate pushback.
1: Totally.
0: We need to be saying amen to the atheist pushback. Mm-hmm. When they call attention to the Inquisition, when they call attention to the Crusades, when they call attention to all the atrocities down through the Middle Ages, we don't need to say, but there was a lot of good
1: hospital work going on at
0: the time, and there was great art that Christianity was contributing, and what about the literature while we were slaughtering people? Mm-hmm. Right. No, we just need to say that was wrong, wrong, wrong, and here's the incredible thing. Bible prophecy foretold that it would exist so that it allows us to occupy the rational and moral high ground with unbelievers against the very system that we're associated with.
2: Correct.
0: Mm-hmm. I mean, it's just amazing.
1: And that's the honest thing.
2: Yeah, if we don't understand this, Paul says at the end of this, he says, if we don't understand this, we will be deceived with strong delusion of what Christianity looks like and doesn't look like, and we will not love the truth because we'll align Christianity with that which is exposed in the Dark Ages rather than with that which is covenant truth. And so the way that he closes this out is there's going to be strong delusion. There's going to be people who won't love the truth because they're just going to think in their minds, oh, Christianity, I know what that looks like. Yeah. That looks like this.
1: I've seen that.
2: And so these verses are vital.
0: Yeah,
2: absolutely vital.
0: Yeah.
1: Can we go back to
0: verse 3?
1: Because we haven't really even...
0: Okay,
1: let's just wind our way through
0: the passage. We need to define all the language.
3: Throw down there because I think...
0: Let's go through it in order.
1: Falling away.
0: What is falling away?
2: Apostasia is the word. Defection is the Greek. So it is definitely a turning away from the truth, which is described in connection with the son of perdition, which is a phrase that is used in describing Judas. Judas was the son of perdition.
0: And he was a part of Jesus'
2: Judas
0: crew.
2: Was a disciple. He was one of the 12. He cast out devils. He did many wonderful works. He followed Christ for 3.5 years. He was in the inner circle. He had his hands laid on him. And at the end, he betrayed him for money. He betrayed him for...
0: indulgences.
2: Yes. Well, for advantage.
1: Shame.
2: For monetary advantage.
3: You just made the connection, son of perdition, to Judas?
2: Yes. Yes.
3: That was really fast, so I just wanted to...
2: Okay, yes.
0: It's the only other time in the Bible where... other time in the Bible that language is used.
1: It's found in John 17, 12.
2: 12, yeah. Son of perdition. Thank you.
3: Yeah, emphasize that, because that's...
0: So wait a minute. Apostasy, which falling away in my version, in the Greek, apostasy. Mm-hmm. So the implication, and we need to make this point, I think...
1: What was the word?
0: To fall away.
2: Apostasia.
1: No. You said it means... You had a word.
2: It means defection.
1: Defection, okay. Defection.
0: Yeah. To defect means that you were once a part of.
2: Yeah.
1: Divorce. It can mean divorce as well.
0: Mm-hmm. Yeah. So there's something going on here where to fall away means you were up and now you're coming down.
2: Right.
0: To apostatize means that you are connected and now you're disconnecting, right? Mm-hmm. So this is clearly the same kind of language that Daniel was using to indicate that this is a transition in history that's taking place where Christianity is undergoing an apostasy, a falling away.
2: But here's the scary part. Verse 4, he exalts himself above all that is called God or is worshipped so that he, as God, sits in the temple of God, showing himself that he is God. So... you know, we defined all those words. Oh, it looks like he's leaving. He's not leaving.
0: He's hanging out.
2: he's replacing.
0: Yeah.
2: He's replacing. He's sitting in the place of. And that's where we get the idea of Antichrist. Yeah. Antichrist is not just against. Antichrist is in the place of. Let me just share this thought with you. This is really interesting. Okay, we're in John's time right now. Mm-hmm. John, the aged disciple, right? He's on the Isle of Patmos for the Word of God and the testimony of Jesus Christ. He writes these little epistles, 1 John, 2 John, and 3 John. Let me just read you this verse in 3 John. This guy is the last of the disciples of Christ. This guy is like, if you were alive in his time, this is the guy you'd want to meet. If I could just meet John.
3: Totally,
2: okay,
3: totally.
2: So here he is, okay? I wrote unto the church, this is 3 John, verse 9, but Diotrephes, who loves to have the preeminence among them, receiveth us not.
0: So there's a guy.
2: Just wrap your mind around that for a second.
0: There's a guy.
2: There's a guy in the church. He writes a letter to the church. There's a guy in the church, and what do he want? What does he want?
3: Preeminence.
2: He wants preeminence. Yeah. So who is he unwilling to receive?
0: Paul.
2: No, John.
0: Daniel, Moses.
2: I mean, think about this. This is amazing because when you look at that phrase, the wicked one, just go back now to 1 John chapter 2 and look at verse 14. John is writing again. Mm-hmm. He's writing to the faithful in the church, not the Diotrephes, not the one that's rejecting him, but the faithful. And he says, I have written unto you, fathers, because you have known him that is from the beginning. I have written unto you, young men, because you are strong, and the word of God abideth in you, and you have overcome the
0: wicked one.
2: Wicked one. That's the same phrase that's used in 2 Thessalonians. It's talking here in 2 Thessalonians, let me just get down to it, about the wicked one. Where is it? Verse 8, and then shall the wicked be revealed. In other words, John is speaking about those who have known Jesus, the principles of the covenant, the principles of God's kingdom. Mm-hmm. And then he's talking about other people who don't know those principles, and they're in the church. The two groups are in the church.
0: Yeah.
2: How are they distinguished? Well, if you go to Isaiah 14, you have this whole idea of the wicked one, because the wicked one is inspired by Satan. It says
0: the original wicked one.
2: Right, and in 2 Thessalonians it says he's the one behind this system, and he's the one that wants to exalt himself above the throne of God, sit in the sides of the north in the place of God.
0: Yeah.
2: That's what this guy's doing right here. Yeah.
3: James, I don't remember the last time I ever went 3 John. I forgot 3 John.
2: Was he
3: even
2: in the Bible?
0: Just don't go to 4 John.
2: Because you'll be lost. So the principle is already at work. Remember Acts 20?
0: Yeah.
2: The principle is already at work. What is the principle? Well, we talked about it in a sense doctrinally and theologically, but it's deeper than that. It's simply the exaltation of self.
0: Loving preeminence.
2: Loving preeminence. Yeah. Putting yourself in the place of God. Selfless love. Other-centered. Putting yourself in that place. Yeah. And how does it manifest it? In the way we treat our brothers and our sisters.
0: Wow.
2: In the way that we relate to those around us. That's how it's manifested. What does it lead to? It leads to putting yourself in the place of God so that now everything around you is shaped by you being the center rather than God being the center.
4: You know what's so fascinating about that? Love all of that. You know, chapter 4 here, we've already mentioned several times, verse 4 rather, this is steeped in Danielic language. This is straight out of Daniel.
3: You're in chapter 2, verse 4.
4: I'm in 2 Thessalonians chapter 2, verse 4. Yeah. Who opposes and exalts himself above all that is called God or that is worshipped, so that he as God sits in the temple of God, showing himself that he is God. So that's Daniel 8. That's exalts. That's Daniel 7. Blasphemous words. That's Prince of the Host.
2: It's Daniel 11. 36.
4: It's all of them, isn't it? It's Daniel 7. It's Daniel 8. It's Daniel 11.
3: It's Daniel.
4: Here's the thing. If you look at the... Okay, so those are the prophecies of Daniel. You have these two, like driving narratives in the book of Daniel. You have Daniel chapter 3, which some of us might remember, which is the where Nebuchadnezzar sets up a statue.
2: Right.
4: A statue on the plain of Dura, and he says, okay, here's the deal. We're going to play music, and everybody's going to bow down to this statue. And if you don't, you will be killed. You'll be thrown into the fiery furnace. Okay, that is exactly where Christianity is going to go.
0: Mm.
4: That is a defining narrative. Mm-hmm. So you have the prophecies of Daniel, which are anticipating this spirit, this anti-hesed spirit, this anti-covenantal spirit that's going to come in. And here's a story. This is what that will look like. People are going to be told, you worship this image in a certain way, and if you don't, you'll be killed. Okay, then you have Daniel 6. Daniel's praying. A decree comes from above. Hey, we're the one who decides when you pray, to whom you pray, how you pray. So it's not just the prophecies of Daniel and the stories are absent from the drive of the prophecies.
3: The stories illustrate. They illustrate.
4: They're driving in the same direction, saying when people are going to come to the position of such prominence that they will say, this is how you worship, and if you don't worship like this, you'll be killed, and this is how you pray, and if you don't pray like this, it will be on pain of death or of imprisonment. This is what's being described here.
3: The prophecies, the frame, the stories add the details.
4: Yes.
2: In fact, in Daniel 11:36, Paul is almost quoting, listen to this, and the king shall do according to his will. He will exalt himself. He will magnify himself above every god. He will speak marvelous things against the God of gods, and he'll prosper in practice till the indignation be accomplished, for that that is determined shall be done. It's almost like he's quoting Daniel 11, verse 36 in 2 Thessalonians.
0: Almost?
2: Yeah.
4: No, he is.
0: He's referring to Daniel.
2: He's referring to Daniel, but I'm specifically thinking of Daniel 11, 36.
4: Daniel 11, 36.
2: Because that's covenant language chapter right there. Covenant.
4: So then verse 5.
0: You're back in 2 Thessalonians chapter 2.
4: This is the passage we're working through.
0: Can I add one thing before you read it?
4: Please, by all means.
0: I heard somebody say this one time. I don't know who said it, so I wrote it down while you guys were talking. The point that James was making reminded me of this. There is many a man who would be God, but only one God who would be man.
2: Wow.
3: Come on now. The
0: idea that James was just calling attention to is that you have this power that is described or characterized by human beings desiring preeminence. But then you have the God that people are trying to emulate, who's actually of the exact opposite kind of character. Mm-hmm. We're trying to go up, and the whole time he's voluntarily coming down.
4: This is the washing of the disciples' feet.
2: We've got to talk about this just a little bit, because it just the light bulb went on just recently. You know how it is, you read the Bible forever, and you have all these thoughts, and all of a sudden something clicks. Mm. And I've read the text in Isaiah 14 over and over again for years. We've all read that text, right? Mm-hmm. Isaiah 14, 12 through 14, it talks about, you know, Lucifer, basically. It's identifying what his goal is, to sit in the sides of the north in God's place. Is that Isaiah 12? Yeah. Isaiah 12.
0: Yeah. No, 14. Isaiah 14, verse 12.
2: Okay. Okay. And so notice this. How art thou fallen from heaven, O Lucifer, son of the morning? How art thou cut down to the ground which doth weaken the nations? For thou hast said in thine heart, I will ascend into heaven. I will exalt my throne above the stars of God. I will sit also upon the mount of the congregation, the size of the north. I will ascend above the heights of the clouds. I will be like the Most High.
0: Yeah.
2: And from these verses, I think we get the impression that because Satan is trying to be like the Most High in sitting in the sides of the north, in the mount of the congregation, that's what the Most High is like.
4: That's right.
2: In other words, Satan has actually programmed us to think that's what God is like.
0: To think that God is self-exalting.
2: And he completely misunderstood what God is like.
3: So that statement really, I want to be like the Most High, is actually an incorrect statement.
4: I want the power
3: Should Lucifer really want to be like the Most High?
2: He wouldn't have wanted any of this.
3: What is the Most High?
2: He wouldn't have wanted any of this.
0: The progression of the passage is, I will exalt myself, I will exalt myself, I will exalt myself, I'll be like God. Mm-hmm. The devil himself is assuming that God operates on the principle of self-exaltation and preeminence over others. So I want that position, and then God does the most amazing thing imaginable. He vacates it.
2: Yes.
4: Correct. And not just vacates it.
0: He comes down.
4: He made himself of no reputation, taking the form of a bondservant. He came in the likeness of men, being found in appearance as a man. He humbled himself and became obedient to the point of death, even the death of the cross. 2 Philippians 2.
0: Yeah.
4: So he vacates the space and says, okay, you want to be...
2: You were supposed to go. So
3: even if it was,
0: you're excited right now.
3: I'm just. It's a great story.
0: Yeah.
3: Oh, you know what I mean?
0: Yeah.
3: It's just an incredible.
0: It bears witness to the fact that it's true, in that it is completely contrary to every other narrative in history.
2: Yeah, it is.
0: And it's true to what we know ought to be true.
2: Our own heart of hearts, we sense we are drawn to this.
0: We are.
2: Everything around us pushes us away, but we are drawn to this in our own heart of hearts.
4: Alistair McGrath, one of the best known philosophers of Christianity, analytical philosophy.
2: David, before you finish,
4: give
2: that to me.
4: He says, and I love quoting him on this, he says, Christianity, he says this story, the biblical story, he says it's not only the most beautiful story ever told, he says it's the most beautiful story that could be told.
2: Wow.
0: Yeah. Mm. You can't
4: imagine a better story.
2: No. Yeah.
4: You can't imagine a better reality than there is a God, number one. Number two, he's like Jesus.
2: Mm. Yeah.
4: Okay, that's it. Come up with a better story. Knock yourself out. Tolstoy, Dostoevsky, go. Write it. You're not going to write
3: something
4: a better story than that.
0: Mm-hmm. No. We have to take a break. We don't want to, but we're going to.

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1: Man, we just ended that last segment on such a high note. I could feel the excitement around the table because we're all realizing, wait a minute, so are we saying, is the Bible saying, that the most powerful person in the universe, God Almighty, has a character of humble self? Sacrificing love, and that's really what God looks like in the final analysis, and that the thing in history that claims to be representing him, the language that I haven't seen for a long time in 3 John, I think it was, where John is describing what Christianity looks like when it begins to go wrong, where local people in churches desire preeminence. That's just a microcosm of the big system that desires preeminence. You know?
2: And the big system is a microcosm of the controversy, the bigger controversy.
1: Yeah. We've got the truth, and we'll tell you how it is, and if you don't comply, we'll kill you. I also think
3: that it's a microcosm of the forces that we're up against. Yeah. Put yourself in Diotrephes' place and try to understand how he could do that. Like I've thought of
2: remind us who that is.
4: That's the guy that wanted preeminence in 3 John. And therefore wouldn't even receive John himself, the only living disciple of Christ, you know, on planet Earth at that time. I mean, put yourself in that place and just think about that. What kind of, these are the facts that he's going against. John, disciple, long-term, faithful, boiling pot of oil, on the Isle of Patmos, right in the book of Revelation, whatever, because he gets off there toward the end of his life. I'm thinking this is the end of his life. Think of the kind of, I think, inward deception that we take a hold of that would cause us to actually reject that kind of person, that kind of revelation, that kind of witness. You know what I'm saying?
1: Yeah.
4: In other words, this isn't just papacy. This isn't just...
1: Yeah, it's us.
4: It's us.
1: James and I got that out of that passage. Yeah. I've never seen that. This is a local church member.
4: Yeah. This is a local guy.
1: A local church member.
4: You don't have to be sitting as the Pope. You don't have to be sitting in surprise. You can just be...
1: The local guy. The head elder.
4: And Christ says it this way, as you've treated one of the least of these disciples, you've done it unto me. The way that we interact with just people, we can have that same... Because you got to understand, at this point, John is actually probably like an old guy that's walking around with a cane and really needs help with everything he does. You know what I'm saying?
2: Yeah. Can I piggyback on what you just said? When we go back to 2 Thessalonians 2, verse 7,
1: it
2: says, for the mystery of lawlessness is already at work.
4: Mm-hmm. Yep,
2: so what you're saying is, we've been describing this institution, this system, right, that's going to arise. And here, it hasn't come yet.
4: Right. Mm-hmm.
2: But yet Paul says, the spirit of it is here now.
1: In people like this local guy
2: that's,
1: who desires preeminence. In people like any one of us or any local church situation.
2: Which tells us that when we talk like this about historical institutions and when we name them by name and we call them out, we're not talking about the
4: individuals.
2: Thing itself, individuals. Mm-hmm. We're talking about a system that was at work before the institution existed. Which tells us it's a principle, not wrapped up in individuals.
1: I'm just overwhelmed with this insight. A local guy wanting preeminence, and that is the beginning of the formation of the system. Because what is a system if it's not a bunch of individual local people who come together to create a system?
3: Now, going back all the way to Eden and even to heaven,
4: It's the same principle. So in Eden, you have Adam and Eve. Mm-hmm. They've got all this evidence of God that's more than this guy has of John. God is just, like, awesome. And Satan comes and promises them preeminence.
5: Yeah.
4: It's the same. It's the same principle.
1: Okay, we better truck through this.
2: Yeah, I was
1: passage.
2: Just going to say. Second Thessalonians.
1: We better truck through this.
2: Chapter
1: passage.
2: 2, verse 5. Chapter 2, verse 5. Second Thessalonians. Do you not remember when I was still with you, I told you these things? Now, one of the things that's interesting here, and students of Scripture and scholars have noted that Paul seems to become purposefully opaque here. Sort of, hey, don't you remember? I was with you. We talked about this. Because what's going to happen next is a passage, a section of Scripture in verses 6, 7, and 8 that are kind of like, what? Because he's going to start using pronouns really before he's given us the antecedent to those pronouns, which is unusual. Mm-hmm. Normally I'll say something like, oh, I saw Ty. He was at the grocery store.
1: But there's no Ty.
2: So I'm going to say he, and you'd be saying, who are
1: who
2: we talking
1: he?
2: About
1: yeah.
2: here? So let's look at that. Don't you remember when I was with you, I told you these things? A bit of, you know, there's something there, a little opaque. Verse 6, and now you know what is restraining, that he may be revealed in his own time.
4: Mm-hmm.
2: Something is restraining this from happening. Remember, let's just go back and remember the trajectory of thought. Hey, you think the day of the Lord is coming. It's not coming yet, because a falling away has to come first.
4: Mm-hmm.
2: And then this power is going to come, exalt. We've been on that. And then he says, but now you know something is restraining. Something is preventing.
1: Restraining and preventing what? The falling away.
2: The falling away. Yeah.
6: Now, can you stop right there? Open question. Why does he say, now you know what is restraining? You think, what is he saying? The community understands?
2: No, I think he's saying in verse 5. Don't you remember when I was with you? We talked about these things, and now you know.
1: He may be deliberately being enigmatic because he's writing this stuff out.
2: No, I think
1: that's
2: exactly
1: what's
2: happening.
1: Hey, remember in our conversations? Wink, nod. You know what we're talking about here, right?
2: That's what I mean by opaque.
1: Yeah.
2: He's purposefully, because, as we're going to see here, the power that he's fingering is wrong.
1: Yeah, the power
2: he
1: is fingering.
2: Yes, he can't just come right out and say, hey, this is what's going to happen.
4: The one under whom he's now living.
1: Yeah.
2: Yeah, you can't put that in writing and send it to these churches.
1: So they say, hey, remember that conversation we had? Wink, nod.
2: You got it.
1: Yeah.
4: Okay.
1: He's speaking in riddles on paper so that he's not exposed.
2: And endangering those to whom he's writing or himself.
4: Right.
2: So verse 6, that something is restraining that he may be revealed in his own time.
4: Mm-hmm.
2: Something is preventing this. This power, this man of sin, this exalting power, preeminent power, verse 7. For the mystery of lawlessness. This is already at work. Do we want to say? I mean, the mystery of lawlessness. This is what you were getting at, Jeffrey. It's what we're talking about with Diotrephes. Mm-hmm. This spirit that's going to lead to this edifice, this grand edifice, that's already
6: in the air.
2: It's in the air.
4: Disconnect it quickly, and that is lawlessness. The law is a transcript of God's character.
2: Yeah.
4: This mystery, this thing that's working against the character of God, the law, the love of God, the selfless giving. I mean, that's how the direction we've gone.
1: Okay. Well, that would parallel with Daniel saying of this same power that he will think to change the times and laws of the Most High.
4: Mm-hmm.
1: And throughout the Old Testament, we didn't call attention to this, but I think we should now. The word covenant repeatedly in the Old Testament is equivalent to the law.
4: And speaking against the Most High, words against the Most High, in other words, misrepresenting the character of the Most High.
1: Yeah.
4: Because that's basically what the principle is that Satan is doing. In Isaiah 14, he's like, totally misrepresented God. We get a false picture of God because we just assume, I'm just going to throw this out, oh, Satan wants to sit in the place of God, but he can't sit in the place of God. Only God can sit in that place. God's the one that needs that seat. But what we miss, perhaps, is the idea that sitting in the place of God, being the center, is not really a representation or a picture of God.
1: God doesn't even, he's not even jealous.
4: He's willing to
1: empty
4: himself.
1: He doesn't consider it robbery to be
4: equal. That's God.
1: He's not holding on to the position.
4: That is who God is.
2: When nobody's going to wash the feet, nobody's willing to do it. It's the lowest, most servile task.
4: Right.
2: Jesus is like, oh, I'll do that. I'm happy to wash the feet.
1: The first sign that you're not God is that you want to be.
2: So the rest of our seven there, now this is where it gets kind of interesting. I'm reading New King James. I think most of us here today have either King James or New King James. My translation says, only he who now restrains will do so until he is taken out of the way. Hmm. Now this is where we have an antecedent. This is where we have a pronoun with no antecedent, right? He who restrains will do so until he is taken out of the way. Where, there's been no mention of the restrainer up to this point. Now in my translation, New King James, it says capital he, only he, capital H, who now restrains will do so until capital H, he is taken out of the way. Now you can look in the marginal reference and it says or lowercase he. And the reason for that is that there has been, who is this?
6: Yeah.
2: Who is the restrainer? And one of the sort of prevailing ideas, so prevalent that the translators are like, maybe it's the Holy Spirit? God is restraining. God is not allowing this anti-Christian power to come forward. Now, there's nothing in the Greek text that suggests that this is capital H, he. They're just guessing. They don't know. So this is interesting because now we have that opacity that we were talking about where Paul's like, hey, wink, wink, nod, nod. The restrainer will restrain until he's no longer restraining, and then this power will come, and the falling will falling away will take place. And commentators historically have looked at this and said, what? And everything from the Holy Spirit as the he to God as the he that's restraining. But I'm going to put forward the idea here. It's actually the very thing that was depicted in Daniel 2:7,
6: the progression
2: 11. It's the thing that restrains, that doesn't allow the little horn to emerge, is the existence of the fourth kingdom. It's pagan Rome. Unless and until imperial Rome is moved off the scene, you cannot have the power vacuum into which the little horn emerges.
6: Yeah.
2: He's restraining. He's preventing. But when he's taken off the scene, which we described AD 476, end of the 5th century, right? Now, okay, well, what's the power? Well, the power that steps into that gap is the Bishop of Rome at the head of the imperial capital. And in just a century or two, you're going to have the Holy Roman Empire. So the restraining power is actually the political strength and the political homogeneity of pagan Rome. Once that's gone, there's no more restraint on this thing coming forward.
6: Yeah.
2: But here's the thing. If you're not rooted in Daniel,
6: you can't,
2: if you're not
6: know
2: rooted
6: what
2: in Daniel 7, 8, 9, 11, you will say, oh, capital He, is this the Holy Spirit? Who is this? But if you're in Daniel, this is, I'm going to go out on a limb and say, it's not even difficult. It's not hard to understand at all.
6: He's essentially saying there is a succession of powers in Daniel, and when you come to Paul, Paul is ignoring Babylon, ignoring Medo-Persia, ignoring Greece, and he's just dealing with the final two powers.
5: Because he's writing where he's at.
2: That's right.
5: Daniel writes Babylon because that's where he's at.
6: Good point,
5: Paul writes
6: Roman Empire.
5: That's where he's at.
6: Yeah. So Paul is essentially saying we are going to witness a transition from Roman Empire to Roman Church.
2: To Holy Roman Empire or Roman Church.
6: Yeah. Pagan Roman Empire, Papal Roman Empire, and it's the pagan Roman Empire that is occupying the position and thereby restraining the papacy from forming. And as soon as Rome winds down through political implosion, there's going to be a power vacuum, and the papacy is going to occupy that position, and it will be at that point that the grand masquerade of history takes place, where a Christian power is not actual Christianity.
3: Now, one of the best evidences for this, is in the text. I know people are probably thinking, well, how do you know that for sure? Well, just look at this. We're talking about 5th century right now, right? That transition. But look at the text in verse 8. And then shall the wicked be revealed, whom the Lord shall consume with the spirit of his mouth and shall destroy with the brightness of his coming. Do you see the evidence for it right here?
2: Tell us.
5: I'm waiting.
3: Okay. If this power that we're talking about, this transition that we're talking about now, took place in the 5th century, verse 8
4: tells us that it will continue all the way down until the second coming of Christ.
1: Yeah.
4: So whatever power it is that's transitioned out of pagan Rome is going to continue
2: century after century, which is what you see in Daniel 2.
4: Exactly.
2: The iron goes right to the end.
4: All
2: Daniel
4: the way to
2: 7,
4: the
2: horn goes right to the end.
7: That's the best thing you said all day.
4: And I don't know whether to say thanks.
2: Everything you said up to that point didn't make any sense. So that's a great point.
4: Which also allows 2 Thessalonians to connect right up with Daniel 2, Daniel 7, Daniel 8, Daniel 11.
1: By the way, we're not alone in this interpretation.
2: No,
4: there's four of us.
1: No, the four of us are not alone in this interpretation. This is a school of prophetic interpretation that people like Martin Luther and John Calvin.
4: And What's that school called?
1: Well, it's usually referred to as the historicist train of biblical prophetic interpretation, as opposed to the preterist or the futurist.
7: Or the idealist. Which used to be the norm.
1: Yeah.
7: Right?
1: Yeah, Luther and Calvin believed. I mean, the whole Protestant Reformation was premised on the aha moment that, wait a minute, the church is not the church.
2: Yes. The church is the great apostasy.
1: The church is the great falling away. Calvin, Luther, Zwingli, all these guys.
2: You don't we're not going to get to the Reformation till the time of Wycliffe and Luther and later Calvin, till the 13th, 14th, 15th centuries. So we've got a ways to go. Mm-hmm. How do we get to where we are here in the 3rd, 4th, 5th century? That's 1,000 years of intervening period. And here's a very important point. We talked about those sort of emerging centers of Christian influence. You had the Jerusalem center and the Roman center, Constantinople and Alexandria. Well, one of the most interesting things that happens in the period of the 4th century, early 4th century, is when Constantine moves the seat of his empire to Constantinople, the city of Constantine, which, if you look at a map of the spread of Christianity spread from Jerusalem to the north and the west, right? Not primarily east. Even today we talk about Christian Europe, right? So the spread was like this. Now, you just took the seat of the empire, Rome, right in the middle of the spread of Christianity from Jerusalem to the north and the west, and you just moved it 1,000 miles to the east. Now you have a single power left. It's after 476, dissolution of Western Rome. Of those sort of competing centers of Christian influence, Rome, for a variety of reasons, will take
4: fill
2: the vacuum and have the ascendancy over the Alexandrian interpretation of Christianity, over the Jerusalem flavor of Christianity. Rome will emerge.
4: That's where it's growing.
2: But it happens incrementally.
4: Yep. Mm-hmm.
2: It's not like you just blink. It's not like you close your eyes, you open, there's a pope. No. Incrementally, moving in to the period of the Dark Ages, which I guess we'll get into, you open your eyes, Luther, Wycliffe, others.
1: Wait a minute.
2: Oh, okay.
1: Yeah.
2: Here we are then.
1: Yeah. Yeah.
2: But until they have that almost 1,000 years of historical perspective to look back, they had, as you called it, the aha moment.
1: Yeah. Realizing that there is what I referred to a moment ago as a grand masquerade taking place.
2: The way that you said, I love it. The thing that says it is the thing is not the thing, it's some other thing.
1: That's right.
2: I love that.
1: That's right. And when we say all of these things that we're saying right now, we want to be reminded of the fact that human beings through this whole process are navigating through this history. And there are just godly, wonderful people all along in the process.
2: From start to finish.
1: And we're dealing here with what the Bible is fingering as an institution that occupies a position in which the kingdom of God is under threat while claiming to represent the kingdom
2: under
1: of God.
2: Under attack.
1: I can't wait till the next session.
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9: Things like coloring, blowing bubbles, riding bikes, making sandcastles, and swinging are much more fun with at least two, especially if one of those is mom or dad. Time spent playing with your child is concrete evidence of your love for them and shows the value you place on their very existence. Not only will they love it, but you'll enjoy yourself too, as well as relieve some stress and refresh your perspective on life. Friends, take time every day to enjoy the family God has given to you.
10: It's time now for a look at the character trait of kindness. 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Your neighbor has agreed to drive you to an appointment, but just called to say her car has a flat tire. You have to call a taxi, so now you're running late. Just as you're getting in the taxi, a delivery truck pulls up with a package for your neighbor. It's raining, and whatever is in the package will surely get ruined. What would you do? Kindness is the disposition of one to do thoughtful things for others, making their welfare and happiness a priority. It implies going out of your way to lighten their burdens. Yes, the oil of kindness is able to transform the atmosphere of our homes and marriages, our workplaces, and our worship places. 3ABN Radio encourages you to reflect the character of Christ in your corner of the world.
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